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4: From the National Newsroom of the Canadian Press, I'm John Kennedy. Prime Minister Mark Carney says the Tawasin First Nation near Vancouver has lost two beloved elders in a crash involving pedestrians. Carney says it's devastating to lose the members in such a terrifying accident on a day already so heavy with grief. The crash led to the First Nation to call an early end to a nearby event marking the National Day for Truth and Reconciliation. Police say the collision was not connected to the event and appears to have been set off by the driver of the vehicle suffering a medical emergency. The executive director of the National Center for Truth and Reconciliation, Stephanie Scott, says Canada's commitment to real truth and reconciliation is spotty amid a rising wave of residential school denialism. Scott spoke at the national ceremony in Ottawa, marking the 6th annual National Day for Truth and Reconciliation.
5: We see truth and reconciliation being treated as simply another policy commitment. Funding comes and funding goes. Commitments are made one day and broken the next. And to make matters worse, we are seeing a rising wave of residential school denialism, racist diatribe that tries to dehumanize us and incite violence.
4: Only 14 of the Truth and Reconciliation Commission's 94 calls to action have been completed over the last 11 years, according to independent monitor Indigenous Watchdog. Ontario ministers are defending a secret settlement with Elon Musk's SpaceX over a cancelled $100 million Starlink deal. Critics have decried the province's lack of transparency over recently released provincial financial statements that do not show what taxpayers shelled out to SpaceX. Treasury Board President King Surma tried to justify the government's secrecy on the

0: confidential settlement.
1: We don't disclose them because if we were to advertise to the world and to the market how much we're willing to pay, we would lose our competitive advantage and we would not be able to negotiate in the best interest of the taxpayer and get the best price, the best product, and the best service.
0: Critics say the province needs to come clean to taxpayers on the dollar amount of the settlement. U.S. Defense Secretary Pete Hegseth has announced some major changes to the American military, including cutting 20% of its generals and admirals. Hegseth also used what he calls the State of Force address to announce that he's establishing a new drone command. The Pentagon will launch an effort to study the future of warfare, led in part by SpaceX CEO Elon Musk. The U.S. Federal Trade Commission is now investigating multiple AI companies over their technology's potential dangers to consumers. An FTC spokesperson confirms an investigation into OpenAI, Anthropic, and other companies, but declined to further comment. The AI giants and other tech companies have recently disclosed examples of their AI agents going rogue, as well as ignoring human instruction. Anthropic's CEO says AI could be capable of leading a swarm of agents that could take over the entire internet within 6 to 12 months. This is the Canadian Press. In sports, NHL action is underway in Toronto, where the Maple Leafs are hosting the New York Islanders. The Leafs are looking to bounce back from a 3-2 loss to the Montreal Canadiens in their season opener last night. Philadelphia welcomes Pittsburgh, and Colorado entertains Los Angeles in tonight's other games. Alec Bohm put Philadelphia ahead with a two-out home run in the 10th inning, and the Phillies beat the Atlanta Braves 4-3, forcing a decisive third game in their National League wildcard series. The Phillies rallied with back-to-back homers from Kyle Schwarber and Bruce Harper after trailing 3-1 in the 7th. Game 3 goes tomorrow in Atlanta. BC Lions quarterback Nathan Rourke has been named the CFL's top player for September. Rourke threw for 1,067 yards with 7 touchdowns and 1 interception over 3 games this month. Linebackers Adarius Pickett of Toronto and Tyrese Beverett of Montreal were also honored. From the Canadian Press, I'm John Kennedy.
2: Smart ring maker Aura is delaying its plan to go public. The company had been looking to raise more than $2 billion and start trading on the NASDAQ this week, but now Aura says it's putting the IPO on hold because of uncertainty in the market, despite what it says is strong demand. The company reported $500 million in revenue in 2024, $1 billion in 2025, and is expected to reach close to $2 billion this year. If you're looking to pre-order Apple's first foldable iPhone, beware of scams. Malwarebytes reports that a fake pre-order page for the iPhone Duo was discovered. The site resembles an Apple page and shows off a tab that offers a $500 voucher. However, the deceptive page reportedly uses a tool that can break into vulnerable iPhones, which could then steal sensitive data. And OpenAI CEO Sam Altman is revealing a new AI product called Dots. The tool is touted as a digital assistant that can organize calendars, edit slideshows, and book appointments. Tech Report, I'm Matt Mattinson.
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5: We are hungry, getting ready for supper, which is why I'm glad we have Dallas from the Vic Food Guys in studio yet again. Dallas, how was your weekend, sir?
6: It was great. I actually have not eaten anything yet today because yesterday I was at Brewery and the Beast.
5: Oh, you've eaten enough for a week.
6: I indulged, yes. And I have to say, in the VIP section, Two Rivers was doing corn dogs. With like this sweet glaze over top of them.
5: Yeah.
6: And they were just absolutely unreasonably good. So those corn dogs I will be chasing for like the rest of my days, trying to have another thing like that.
5: And you were telling me something that made it a bit special. Because you said corn dogs. Like, hey, look, I'm down with a corn dog, but this isn't just your basic deep fried hot dog.
6: No, it was a beer salami corn dog, but then they had the spiced honey glaze over top.
5: Oh.
6: So it was just that combo of like the richness of the meat, but with the sweetness of the glaze. Just fantastic. If anybody in the city wants to adopt something like that, I'd be all down for it.
5: Yes. It might make for a good food truck.
6: Yeah.
5: And speaking of food trucks, I have noticed recently a new food truck or two that have popped up at the corner of Blanchard and Caledonia. smartly located right across the street from the Save-On Foods Memorial Center. Catch all the crowds coming in and out of the games and the various events there. And that's exactly who you brought in studio for us today. One of the trucks, Bao Theory, and their co-owner, Jackie Zhang, joins us for a conversation. Jackie, welcome in.
7: Thank you so much for having us.
6: Yeah, Jackie, I wanted to start off and just sort of find out what's your history with the culinary arts?
7: Okay, so yeah. I actually started working in the Victoria Hospitality Management. I actually started as a dishwasher 7 years ago.
5: Okay,
7: at Il Covo. Have you guys heard of it?
5: Oh, Il Covo.
6: Il Covo's amazing. Il Covo. Yeah, no, yeah. Shout out to them. Their patio. Side note here, but
5: yes.
6: In the summertime, their patio is one of the best things in the city.
7: Yep. So I started there as a dishwasher, and I had a really, really great team working with me. Mm. And that, thanks to them, they brought out the passion for culinary. Mm. And I worked my way up to prep, and then eventually to line cook, and yeah, I started learning there a lot of Italian food as well.
6: Mm-hmm. And so, how does that? Have you brought any of what you've learned there into what you're doing now?
7: No, actually, no. In terms of food, no, but definitely skills and stuff. Yeah, mostly skills. After Il Covo, I move up to Cactus Club.
5: Okay.
7: Yeah, I started there as a line cook, and eventually I was promoted to junior sous chef, and. And yeah, I was with Cactus for around 4 years.
6: Mm-hmm.
7: Three years ish, 4 years, and then yeah, I learned a lot of different scenarios of the kitchen, because the first one was family owned restaurant, and the second was more corporate style. So sure. That gave me a overall scenarios of how to run a business.
6: Mm-hmm.
7: Because also I grew up with my father is also an entrepreneur.
6: Mm-hmm.
7: So I had that entrepreneur mindset since okay. little.
6: So you kind of had the idea of I want to start my own food thing.
7: I want to own something. Yeah, yeah. I wanted to own something. I knew that at the beginning.
6: Mm-hmm.
7: And I just thanks to the hospitality experience that gave me this little push.
5: And that brought us to today. You now have the food truck Bao Theory at the corner of Blanchard and Caledonia. Perhaps before we dig into the food that's available there, when did it start? Because it's only been there for a few months, right?
7: Few months, yeah. Yes, sir. We started planning it last year.
5: Okay.
7: Early October.
5: Mm-hmm.
7: And then just me and Tony, we just had regular meetings. We talk about our vision, our mission, what we want to bring to people in Victoria.
5: Sure.
7: And, yeah, we started planning, and then eventually things happened really smoothly.
6: And, when we look at something like Bao Theory, not everybody knows what Bao is. And then True. There's even another level to that where it's Gua Bao is – because I've been talking to you here off air, and it's there's different types of Bao. So yes, somebody sir. Might know what a Bao is, but mm-hmm. they might not know what Gua Bao is.
7: Mm-hmm.
6: So, how do you sort of get across to people if they're not familiar with what Gua or what Bao is? How do you explain that to somebody?
7: So basically Bao is the one that you find when you go to dim sum, mm-hmm. The barbecue pork buns and stuff. Every part of Asia have different type of Baos. It's sealed,
6: yep.
7: Fluffy and sealed, delicious. Mm-hmm. Gua is basically it's cut open. It's like a sandwich. So if...
5: Oh.
7: Yeah, yeah.
5: Okay. And this whole time, that's what I thought Bao was.
6: Was just that one thing.
5: The super fluffy white bun sandwich that's kind of slit open in the side where then it puts stuff inside. And whatever happens to be in there is what makes it special for that particular place. But now I'm learning that Bao is kind of the bun in and of itself.
6: Mm-hmm.
5: And now Gua Bao is what I've always had in mind.
6: Yeah, and I was kind of in the same spot, to be honest. So how do you find the educational aspect of the food truck? Is there a lot of educating?
7: Oh yeah, for sure. A lot of people don't even know what Bao is.
6: Yeah,
7: not even talk about Gua Bao, but they just come up to us and be like, "What is Bao?" And then I think it's a great opportunity to educate people and tell them what Bao is.
5: And so why did you think that Bao was going to be the vehicle that would drive your food truck success?
7: I didn't mention earlier, I also worked in Greek on the Street for a couple of years.
5: Okay.
7: That's a really big food truck company in the local community. Working there made me realize we don't have much Asian food truck around town. So that also gave me a better idea. So there's missing something, you know, in Victoria. So that's why. That's why we brought in Taiwanese. And Tony's from Taiwan, so that's perfect.
5: Is Bao Taiwanese specifically?
7: Not really. Bao is from all over Asia. We have different type of Baos. But the Gua Bao is very popular in Taiwan as a Taiwanese street food.
6: And that's why, like, when we look at what you're offering at the truck, you do have the one that is, like, very traditional Taiwanese style, right?
7: Yes, sir.
6: Yeah. And then you don't just have that, but then you also have more of sort of a fusion aspect, it seems like, with the other ones.
7: For sure, for sure. Yeah. We have that classic one, the traditional Taiwanese one. Mm-hmm. That one is, I think, the classic from the Taiwanese street food. But then we have more flavor varieties, which me and Tony created from scratch.
6: And what is, for like the traditional one, what about that makes that traditional specifically?
7: I think it's the braising. The braising, all the flavor combination is like the braising of the pork that takes really, really long time to braise, like 4 hours. Mm-hmm. Can you imagine all the flavor in there? 4 hours of braising. Yeah. And then like the pickled mustard green, the peanut powder, and the cilantro. I think personally just make a great combination of flavor.
5: All right. And mustard greens in particular, not the immediate thing you think of as a ingredient for a sandwich or a bao, but apparently that's part of the traditional part of a Taiwanese bao.
7: Yeah. That's a must have.
6: And then when you're doing the braising on the beef, like in the traditional one, what's the key to really getting that depth of flavor in the meat?
7: I think it's about slowly braising and a lot of like aromatic. And just, you know, like, just be patient, and because good flavor takes time to braise, and yeah.
6: And when you're doing this, like the bao, they're very sensitive, I think, to moisture and heat, right?
7: They do, yeah.
6: Like when you're cooking with it. So how do you maintain that? You know, if you're slammed and super busy, how do you make sure that that product is coming out to the customer like ideal? Like how tricky is that?
7: That's a tricky part, because that's a part that me or Tony comes in. Mm-hmm. Like in the food truck inside, we have we're divided to four stations. So we have the pork bao stations. We have the other. So we divide two bao stations, right? Mm-hmm. That way we split the how heavy the load is for each prepper, for each cook. And me and Tony, we are the final, we have the final touch. We make sure every bao that comes out the window is hot, steaming hot, and perfect for a customer.
6: Yeah, and they're so nice and fluffy. If you haven't had one of these things, it's almost like biting into a cloud, like the outside texture.
5: Yeah, that sounds great.
6: Yeah.
5: Having a fantastic conversation with Dallas and the Vic Food Guys and co-owner Jackie Zeng of Bao Theory, the food truck at Blanchard and Caledonia. And I think this is probably a good place to pivot this, because when we come back from Jade's Traffic and Weather Report, we've learned about the Bao. Now let's learn about the theory behind Bao Theory. And we'll do that when we come back.
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5: And we're back. We're having a fantastic conversation with Dallas and the Big Food Guys and co-owner Jackie Zhang of Bao Theory, a relatively new food truck that you can find at the corner of Blanchard and Caledonia, just across from the Save On Foods Memorial Center. Now, Jackie, before the break, we learned all about Bao and Gua Bao and the differences between the two, but the name of your truck is Bao Theory. Perhaps you can tell us about the theory end of things.
7: Okay, so me and Tony came up with the name Theory, Bao Theory, because theory for us, it sounds smart, innovative. Sure. So we wanted our business to be that way, to mm-hmm. be always innovative, always improving,
5: yeah.
7: always serving the best food. Always, it's about balance also. Mm-hmm. So yeah, that's
6: so
7: the theory part.
6: How do you guys arrive at, like, what a flavor profile is going to be, and that you need a certain combination of things inside of one of the buns? Because to me, not everything will go together inside one of those buns.
7: For sure, for sure.
6: What does that look like for you guys, like, and your perspective on that to arrive where you do?
7: Okay, so for us, everything is about balance. So we got the pork one. There's the fatty, the bracing, and then there's like the freshness from the cilantro, and obviously the sourness from the pickle. So mm-hmm. I think it all combined together is perfect. So it's all about balance. You're just testing every, you just keep testing products.
6: Yep.
7: Until it just tastes great.
6: But then you got like the tropical shrimp bao, which has like a gochujang, coconut mayo, and pineapple. So like that, for anyone that's familiar with like gochujang and coconut, like those two flavors, I wouldn't have really thought those would have necessarily gone together. Mm-hmm. But like this, it's a flavor bomb. It's just so impactful.
7: Yeah, that sauce has been very popular.
6: Yeah.
7: For everybody, and also the shrimp bao is also very, very rare, unique, and also popular for all the customers. We literally have ladies that come in, find us every market and order three of them.
6: Yeah, perfect.
7: Yeah.
6: Another cool thing too is they've got this one, it's vegetarian.
5: Yeah.
6: And it's got this crispy daikon cake on it. So
5: yes.
6: Like some places might have like tofu. But it seems like you guys are doing something different with this daikon cake, where it's like this crispy little thing. You look at it, it looks like a fried thing. But the inside is so incredibly fluffy, you know, with the daikon inside. Yeah. I don't know how you're doing the dichotomy of those two textures so well. But what was the thought process in, like, having that in there? That was very intentional, I would assume.
7: Of course. Me and Tony, we really discussed about the vegetarian option because there's only room for one, and we don't want it to be simple. We want it to bring something really, really unique to people. And I think daikon is something that both of us eat growing up, and is something that you can find everywhere in Asia, and is 100% vegetarian, and could be vegan as well. So that's why we decided to bring something like crunchy and also like fluffy inside. And like the middle is like hard, fluffy, and then outside is like crispy and tasty.
6: The nice part of it too is like the flavor is not overpowering.
7: Because
6: it's got the radish flavor.
5: Yeah.
6: But it's sort of there on the back end almost, where it's not overpowering. It's more, I would say, on the subtle side. Mm-hmm. But it's just the texture with the flavor is just so cool. Have you had daikon?
5: I've had it before, and I've considered it to be potentially a very diverse ingredient. And here it seems that you've demonstrated that, because you've used it not once, not twice, but three different ways in the same item, right?
7: Yes, sir. So we got the crispy daikon cake inside the bao. We also have our house pickle daikon, and as well as a daikon slaw. The way we do it is like we just leave the daikon cake there with the sesame dressing, and then we add our nori ponzu. The ponzu brings out that citrus and fresh flavor to the bao. So adding all together is like really good.
5: Now, despite having bao in the name of the truck, bao is not the only thing that you sell off the truck, right? You have other snacks and sides as well.
7: Yes. So a really popular snack so far is the umami fries and the popcorn chicken.
6: Yeah, so I want to jump in about the fries.
5: Please do.
6: Oh, my word. Like, the sauce, it's a sushi sauce you put on there, right?
7: Yes, unagi. Yeah.
6: And then they have got these really cool things. For anyone that's had okonomiyaki, they've got these little fish flakes that they literally dance in the air when they're heated up.
5: Oh, bonito flakes.
6: Yeah, exactly. So they've got those on top. But you were telling us off air that these can be made vegetarian, where you don't put the bonito flakes, right?
7: Yeah, absolutely. So for vegetarian, I usually just sprinkle seaweeds on top instead of the bonito flakes.
6: Which is perfect. And so the fries are ultra crispy, but just the flavor profile, everything in there, it's like a symphony. It really goes together phenomenally. And when I had them, they didn't get soggy. Like I was taking pictures and stuff when I was doing my usual thing, and I was eating them, and they were still like crispy. So I think you guys have kind of figured out fries.
7: Yeah. Fries is important because it's the only side that we have. Let's talk about it, like we want it to be really, really good.
6: Yeah. Mm-hmm.
7: So it took us a long time to figure it out, like which fry, which type of fries, which type of potato we should use.
6: And you know, like the popcorn chicken is, again, crispy, excellent. I took one of those to go when I left, and I was walking around eating it. But then you also have that salad that you guys do.
7: Oh yeah, the glass noodle salad. Yeah.
6: And that one is very, very. When you look at it's very different than like any other salads that you would see. So maybe let people know what's going on with the salad.
7: So we have the glass noodle on the bottom, and then we just have our shred vegetables on top. Mm-hmm. We have a house-made nori ponzu. We also make our own chili oil. So adding all that together, flavor is crazy. It's really good.
5: That sounds incredible. Now, I do have to ask, because you do have a complement of a few bao that you have on the market. Do you trial things, run specials, features from time to time as you kind of explore and experiment?
7: Right now, we're just trying to keep it simple and make sure the product is right, is always good for people. Mm-hmm. And definitely we want to have more stuff coming in the future.
5: Sure.
6: I've got a random question. What's the etiquette in a food truck so you don't drive your coworkers nuts? Because it's not very much space, right?
7: Yeah,
6: for sure. What's the golden rule so that like people don't get annoyed with each other?
7: Oh, so that's why we talked about earlier. We divided our truck in different stations.
6: Okay.
7: So make sure everybody is working on one station. Try to move as least possible.
6: Okay.
7: And when people just get tired, we just switch around. Just make sure people are trained and we can switch around.
5: Now, the food truck, we know you've kind of found this home at the corner of Blanchard and Caledonia, but can we find you in, like, markets and events around the region?
7: Yeah, for sure. Yeah, you guys can follow us on Instagram, and then we usually just post our weekly schedule over there.
6: That seems to be the best place to go, right?
7: Yeah.
6: Instagram?
7: Yeah, we don't have a website now yet, so yeah. That's why. Yeah.
6: So I usually like to end, we're getting near to the end of this, and I usually like to pull up at the end here, asking the guest, if you could choose one word to describe bao theory, mm-hmm. what is that one word you would go with?
7: I would go with innovative.
5: Mm. Interesting. Yeah. Innovative. Why is that?
7: Because we always, like I said, we always want to bring out new stuff to people. We're always mm-hmm. Thinking about the future. Mm-hmm. We obviously want to make sure our product is great, but mm-hmm. we're also thinking about what's the next step. What should we do to keep people coming back, to keep people engaged? So that's a word I would choose.
6: Yeah, you're doing a great job, and I really appreciate the different flavor profiles that you guys have.
7: Thank you.
6: Everything goes together so well, and it's unique combinations. Mm-hmm. Awesome stuff across the board.
5: I'm looking forward to trying it out. Absolutely. Jackie Zhang is a co-owner of Bao Theory, the food truck that's at the corner of Blanchard and Caledonia. And I appreciate Dallas from the Food Guys for bringing them in. All the best, gents.
6: Thank you.
7: Thank you. Thank you for having us.
0: Now this update from the Canadian Press. Prime Minister Mark Carney says the Tawasin First Nation near Vancouver has lost two beloved elders in a crash involving pedestrians. The First Nation called an early end to a nearby event marking the National Day for Truth and Reconciliation because of the incident, and police say the collision was not connected to the event, appearing to have been set off by the driver of the vehicle suffering a medical emergency. The executive director for the National Center for Truth and Reconciliation, Stephanie Scott, says Canada's commitment to real truth and real reconciliation is spotty amid a rising wave of residential school denialism. Only 14 of the Truth and Reconciliation Commission's 94 calls of action have been completed over the last 11 years. Ontario ministers are defending a secret settlement with Elon Musk's SpaceX over a canceled $100 million Starlink deal. Treasury Board President King Sirma tried to justify the government's secrecy on the confidential settlement, saying keeping the numbers behind a wall ensures the government has a position of leverage when it comes to negotiations. From the Canadian Press, I'm John Kennedy.
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5: I recall when I was in school all those years ago, the big technology debate was over digital calculators. Teachers and parents argued about whether they belonged in the classroom at all and whether students should be allowed to use them on tests or during schoolwork or whether relying on a calculator meant that you weren't really learning the math that you were supposed to be learning in the lessons. Fast forward to today, calculators are built into virtually every smartphone and laptop you can buy. Now the debate shifted to classroom screens, students using AI to complete assignments, and whether schools are equipped to manage a rapidly changing technology landscape. A new national poll from Liaison Strategies takes a closer look at what Canadians think about all of this. And joining us now to learn more about it, David Valentin, principal with Liaison Strategies. David, thank you for your time, sir.
29: Thank you for having me.
5: So let's start off with that headline finding, David. Were you surprised to discover that households with children are actually more supportive of classroom technology than households without children?
29: I was really surprised because I sort of thought it would be the opposite. And, you know, I talk to a lot of my friends who have kids, and one of the big concerns I hear from them a lot is about screen time. And so I sort of thought, okay, if you care a lot about screen time when you're raising a young one, surely you must be a little more skeptical about AI and technology in the classroom. But actually, the opposite is the case. It's really people without children who are the most concerned.
5: And a lot of the public discussion, as you mentioned, at schools has focused on reducing screen time. What do you think parents are seeing that may be leading them to a different conclusion than Canadians who don't currently have kids in school?
29: I think part of it is just understanding the reality of how integrated some of this technology already is. And I think if you have a young one who is using an iPad or using a cell phone, depending on their age, using a laptop, you're probably thinking to yourself, this can't be unwound, right? And there's like a certain amount of things you can do, but you cannot control what your child is doing at all times. And as we're pointing out, we're talking about kids and, you know, small kids, young kids in elementary, but we're also talking about kids in high school. And when you consider the vast amount of technology available to people now, it's kind of crazy to think that you can turn back the clock, I guess, in some circumstances. And maybe it's really more about the limits of the screen time and how it should be used rather than having it at all.
5: Your poll suggests that Canadians are comfortable with technology as a learning tool, but much less comfortable when AI starts doing the work. How sharp is that distinction in the data?
29: Well, it's really interesting to me because we asked about a whole bunch of things. So, you know, one easy thing we thought about asking, what if the AI just explains a concept? And another one was, well, what if the AI writes a first draft the student can work off of? And it's disclosed to the teacher that the AI is being used. Some really sharp reactions on this, with 78% of Canadians telling us that there is a lot of concern about AI usage in schools right now. And the permission structure for using AI on some of these simple tools is really low. If you don't have kids in your household, as we mentioned before, it's much higher. 28% approve if you don't have for using something like a first draft, compared to 19% if they don't. So it's really a lot of striking differences, not just in Canadians, but also regionally and also through the age gaps. We're seeing young people a lot more accepting of using AI in secondary school.
5: 70% of Canadians support mandatory AI literacy in schools. Do you feel that suggests people have now accepted that AI is here to stay and that students need to learn how to use it responsibly?
29: Yes, I do. And I think we're sort of now beginning to understand where some of the privacy concerns are. And also, you know, a lot of the conversation now is about data centers and how much of this AI is actually Canadian. Right. And as we are teaching our kids and exposing them to more technology and to more cloud services, you know, how much of that is Canadian? I think it's going to be a really interesting question for policymakers to consider, because so much of the technology that we have now is not made here at home.
0: Yeah, and I would just like to jump in here and ask, you know, it's easy to judge kids, like with their screen time and judge parents, but do you think, from your opinion, is there maybe an element of fear among parents that their kids might fall behind unless they use this AI and this artificial technology? Is that why they're kind of more pro it? Or do you think that, you know, simply it will just make their lives easier? But yeah, I was wondering if there is an element of fear there that they might fall behind.
29: That's a really interesting question. And, you know, when we set up these studies, we don't know what we're going to find. We have some you know, ideas. And I think for this one, we said we think parents will be more concerned than the regular average Canadian. Now that we sort of know what reality is, that actually parents are more permissive, that is part of the research that we're planning to do as a follow-up to find out exactly why and what are the pressure points. Because this is becoming so much now integrated with everything that we do at work, integrated with healthcare services, and as we're talking about today, integrated into classrooms, but not a lot of permission yet for some of the ways that teachers use AI, by the way. When we asked what people thought about teachers using AI to grade papers or mark homework, very, very low scores across the board for both parents and non-parents on that alike.
5: Huh. And just going back to some of your data here, two-thirds Canadians support students using AI to help explain concepts that they're struggling with, but nearly 7 in 10 oppose students using AI to do something like generate a first draft of an assignment. Where do you think Canadians seem to be drawing the line there?
29: I think if the AI is helping to educate, is a learning tool, you know, as you pointed out, if there's a concept that someone doesn't understand, some parents may be more comfortable with the AI explaining it than they would be, right? Mm-hmm. Especially if they're not particularly good at math or science. You know, in many cases, they're asking AI for medical advice. So why not let it explain, you know, as it would for you, a medical problem, your child, you know, how physics works or some math equation. Sure. But when it starts generating work for the student, that is where the permission structure reduces sharply. And even having the AI, you know, look at a draft and suggest edits to it gets much lower scores than just letting it explain a concept to you.
5: One of the more concerning findings is that 58% of people, at least the respondents there, say schools are not well equipped to handle AI in the classroom. What do you believe is behind that lack of confidence?
29: Well, I think for a lot of parents and non-parents, we really don't know how it's being used, mm-hmm. right? And if I were to ask, you know, 1,000 people today, is your local school using AI to grade papers? I don't know that anyone would have a lot of confidence in being able to say yes or no. right? We don't have national standards or even provincial standards in British Columbia for how some of these products are supposed to be used because it's evolving so quickly, right? And so I think for a lot of people, the question is not just what is the system saying is supposed to be the use, but also what are teachers just deciding to go off and do? One thing that's really interesting to us when we do small business surveys is many times the employer will tell us AI is not being used in their workspace, but the employees will tell us that, yeah, they are using AI. They're paying for it out of pocket. So even sometimes there's a disconnect at work, that the school is also a workplace, and how it's being integrated, how it's being used, how it's being policed is really difficult, especially when you consider the fact that generative AI can be used for all sorts of things, including cyberbullying.
5: Speaking with David Valentin, a principal with Liaison Strategies, as they dropped a new poll today that shows that parents are more open to classroom screen use than Canadians without kids. I guess final question here, and it's probably kind of underscores the theme we've already been kind of setting up towards the end there. If school boards and teachers and even education ministries were to take one lesson from this poll, what do you think it would or frankly should be?
29: I think the lesson is, don't try to stamp it out. AI is here. It's going to stay in some way, shape, or form. The question is not, will parents tolerate it? The question is, what is the use case for it going to be? Understanding that there are some red lines for parents and non-parents alike, how are we actually going to make sure that this is bringing up reading scores, bringing up writing scores, bringing up math scores? Because what we don't want to see is students getting, phony grades or using the AI to cheat in some way, shape, or form. What we want to see is for people to use it responsibly, understand how to generate new companies, new ideas using it. But I don't think we're there quite yet. So I think as we start to get some of these guidelines in place, let's be really honest about what we can do with AI and what we can't.
5: We have gone a far way from the digital pocket calculator, but here we are nonetheless. David Valentin, principal with Liaison Strategies. Appreciate the conversation, sir.
29: Of course, anytime.
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5: Well, this is kind of cool. The Greater Victoria Public Library has launched a redesigned website built around the reality that more and more people are accessing library services online and on the phone, or at least on their phones, like their smartphones. The new site also places a major focus on things like accessibility, navigation, and access to digital resources. Joining us now to learn all about it, Michelle Collier is the Greater Victoria Public Library's Director of Communications, Marketing, and Development. Michelle, thank you for your time.
31: Hi, Josh. Thanks for having me on today.
5: Of course. And thank you for joining us, because your library is no longer just about books like it used to be in the past. More and more residents now in the Victoria area accessing library services on their phones more than ever before. And the library has rebuilt its website around that reality. What does the modern public library look like now, Michelle?
31: That's right. I really appreciate that question. So, you know, like you spoke to there, on September 2nd, the Greater Victoria Public Library launched its new modernized website. And that's important because we really believe that the library belongs to everyone. And this also extends to our digital spaces. Mm-hmm. And the library has always been responsive to the community. So as the community changes, we change along with it. And just like you pointed out there, we're seeing that, you know, on our previous website, more than half of visits were on mobile devices. And folks really do like bring the library wherever they go, right? So we have our 12 branch locations within the 10 local municipalities, and those are very well used. People really like to have that for third space, incredibly important, that community living room. But also, GVPL's digital library and services are available now anytime, anywhere on our new website at gvpl.ca. So we're inviting folks to explore our new website, which is new, modernized, and accessible, but also explore everything that their library has to offer that really is at your fingertips. So we really believe this is about the introduction of our new website, but also about improving access for our community.
5: As you mentioned there, more than half of the visits to the website had been coming from mobile devices. Was this redesign primarily about mobile users, or will desktop users notice that significant changes as well?
31: Well, they'll see changes. Both people will be pleased. So, of course, we did have that mobile-first approach because we know that folks are accessing it on their phones. But desktop is incredibly important and continues to be incredibly important. So we're really pleased to let folks know that on all their devices, you'll be able to access this website, and it's going to look great. You're going to be able to interact with it well. And I think what we're most proud of is that we've built the website with the community rather than simply for the community. So Like you pointed out, we did, you know, consult with community members, staff, and people who used assistive technologies to help shape this website. Accessibility was a key priority, and that's something we're really proud of as well, that it's accessible whether you're using it on your phone, on your tablet, or if you're accessing it on your desktop computer. And a reminder, too, that the library has computers in our branches, so that's another place to access these incredible resources.
5: When you consulted users during that process, what were the biggest complaints or requests that people had about the old website?
31: Yeah, that's a great question. I think folks really need to be able to find what they need. You know, the library has always been about connecting people. We're community connectors. And so things that we paid attention to were people be able to find information that they need, it being accessible, for example, like being able to access it through screen readers. We heard really good feedback about some of the search capability when we did that screen reading testing, for example, so we improved that. And also just there is a real focus on the new website, which we're really excited about, is our new programs and event feature. So if folks haven't had a chance to go online and check that out, we encourage you to do that. It's easier than ever to discover our programs. We have an actual filter, an events calendar, so people can tailor it to what they need. People also wanted to hear about topics of interest. So we have on our website different topics, including like the environment, you know, our Indigenous Reads is right at the top of our page there, you know, resources and book recommendations as well for the different communities. And we've been hearing really positive feedback about our staff recommendations, which is really exciting. So now we have book carousels across our pages that are under the topic interest as well. So if people want to hear about the environment, they can go to our environment page and learn about those reads as well. So all of those things shaped our new website.
5: Accessibility was a major focus of the project. What did you learn through the testing of the site with people who use screen readers and other assistive technologies?
31: Yeah, thank you. It was incredibly important. So things like how we navigate through the site through screen readers, everything, basically the entire site. So it was, of course, the structure of the website, but also the content itself. So things like not using italics on the web is important. Things like how we aren't using drop-down navigation, making sure that it's important that we have best practices as well for alternative text on our graphics. So it is how we structure the site to make it more accessible, but also, you know, how things visually are coming across, because we had design testing as well as color contrast meeting those standards. So all those things were tested. And we are just so, I just want to take a moment and just say we're so incredibly grateful for those people with lived experience that took their time to provide feedback for us so we could make the website more accessible, because we couldn't have done it without them. That was incredibly important. We had all the accessibility testing tools, but also to test this with people with lived experience who use these screen readers and were able to provide their input after testing our website at multiple times during the project.
5: And I'll ask you a sneaky question here, but what are some of the most useful but perhaps underused digital resources available through GVPL that listeners might not even know about?
31: That's a great question. And I would say I would encourage people to go to our digital library on the site itself. So I think what people will be excited to see that under our digital library, the sheer amount of digital collections. I think a lot of people do know about the different ebooks and audiobooks through Libby, but you know, the thing that was really exciting is seeing how people are going to be able to experience the library, that you can actually stream a movie. Like, I don't know if everyone knows that. You can, you know, use the library through all parts of your day. You can wake up and use Hoopla in the morning, which you can listen to ad-free music with no wait times. And that is popular music as well. So as soon as an album drops, it is on Hoopla, so people can see it. You can stream a movie through Canopy. You can, you know, listen to popular music. We also have classical music as well as the ebooks that everyone is excited about and audiobooks as well. But there's also, you know, resources for, you know, newspapers and magazine, learning and research tools, And really important, we also have a digital resource help page that helps people, that has tutorials. So I think what we're excited about is this is a new library website, and we want people to explore the website, but also explore the new online experience and everything the library can offer, because it is, like you said, more than books. So we do love our books, of course.
5: Of course, yes. And I have to say, while we've been chatting, I've been kind of thumbing through the new website on my smartphone just so I can get that experience while we talk. And I have to say, it's a lot easier to access than even it was a week or two ago. But in our final moments here, Michelle, it's only been live a short time, the new website. What feedback have you received so far? And are there already things that you're looking to improve or add in the future?
31: Thank you. We're always looking to hear from the community, and you know, the feedback has been overwhelmingly positive. We also know that this change will take some getting used to, of course, with any technology change. So I just want to reassure everyone that our staff is here to help. And so if you have any questions, you know, on our contact us page, we have a phone number for our customer service line, but we also are available online.

0: they need. Website sessions and visits are actually higher, approximately double, which tells us folks are coming back. So we know there's demand and interest in this, and people are using the library for in many different ways that meets their where they are in their life. And we really do want to hear from you always. We have our contact us form. So if you have any questions, please do reach out, and staff are able to help. But please check us out at gbpl.ca. It's the same place that we were before at gbpl.ca. That's still the place to find us.
1: Fantastic. Michelle Collier with the Greater Victoria Public Library, talking about the reworked website that you can find there at gvpl.ca. Appreciate you coming on with us.
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2: From the national newsroom of the Canadian Press, I'm John Kennedy. Two people are dead and others are hurt after a collision involving a vehicle and pedestrians at a Vancouver area mall. Police in Delta, BC say it appears the driver had a medical emergency. Delta police also say the crash was not related to a nearby community walk marking the National Day for Truth and Reconciliation. The Tawasin First Nation ended the event early after the crash. Ceremonies across Canada have marked the National Day for Truth and Reconciliation, honoring survivors of residential schools and those who never made it home. Governor General Louis Arbour told an Ottawa event there is more truth and reconciliation than remembering what happened.
3: We must also confront all forms of denialism that persist despite extensive historical records and undisputable body of evidence, including firsthand survivor testimony.
2: She says confronting denialism is important because historical records and survivor testimony leave no room for doubt about the history and the effects of residential schools. Parti Québécois leader Paul St-Pierre Plamondon is promising to break with the monarchy if his party forms government. He says a PQ government could not allocate any money for Quebec's lieutenant governor and would redistribute that cash to tackle homelessness. Quebecers go to the polls next Monday. Newfoundland and Labrador's snow crab industry is at the center of a dispute with France over a newly proposed fishery. Federal Fisheries Minister Joanne Thompson says France should abandon its plans to grant a local company a license for 1,500 tons of snow crab a year for 5 years, saying Ottawa was not consulted. The proposed fishing area is beyond Canada's 200 nautical mile economic zone, but Canada has made a claim to the seabed through the United Nations, creating a jurisdictional dispute. Community-supported food programs are seeing a boost in demand. Skipper Auto Chief Executive Sonia Strobel says community-supported seafood programs allow people to pay fishers directly for their share of the harvest.
4: We support about 70 independent fish harvesters in BC and also in Nunavut and in northern Saskatchewan. And their catch is pre-sold, basically, directly to home cooks.
2: Farmers and fishers say the Buy Canadian push, fueled by the U.S. trade tensions, is drawing fresh attention to the once niche local food model. Astronaut Joshua Kutrick is set to be the latest Canadian to travel to the International Space Station. Former astronaut Bob Thirsk says tomorrow's launch will fulfill a lifelong dream for Kutrick, but will also help Canadians on Earth.
5: Josh will be spending much of his time aboard the station doing research from a variety of scientific disciplines, from life sciences and biological science to fluid physics, combustion sciences, technical demonstrations, and those will all be geared towards bringing the new knowledge, the benefits back home to society.
2: Thirsk was the first Canadian astronaut to go on a long-duration expedition to the space station. This is the Canadian Press. In sports, the Toronto Maple Leafs are hosting the New York Islanders, looking to bounce back from a 3-2 loss to the Montreal Canadiens in their season opener last night. NHL action is underway in Toronto, and meanwhile, Philadelphia welcomes Pittsburgh and Colorado entertains Los Angeles in tonight's other games. English soccer giant Manchester City faces an uncertain future after being found guilty of breaking Premier League's financial rules for nearly a decade. An independent commission delivered the verdict, leaving open sanctions that could go as high as expulsion from the league. City, owned by the Abu Dhabi-controlled City Football Group, promises a relentless campaign to clear its name. WNBA playoff action is continuing tonight with a pair of games. The Atlanta Dream are on the court in Washington, looking to sweep their best of three first-round series against Mystics. Later, the Golden State Valkyries will also aim for a sweep when they visit the Dallas Wings. From the Canadian Press, I'm John Kennedy.
0: Groceries on us? Yes, please.
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6: The subject matter in the following story may be difficult for some of our audience. Listener discretion is advised. Honoring truth with action. This is a day to listen. 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
7: Aneen, I'm William Prince. I'm from Pegwas First Nation in Manitoba, and this is a day to listen 2026. This year marks the 10th anniversary of the release of Gord Downie's Secret Path, which tells the story of Chani Wenjack, an Anishinaabe boy who died running away from Cecilia Jeffrey Indian Residential School. Gord learned the truth of Chanty Wenjack later in life, and he was struck by how little he knew about the history of residential schools, and how many others may not know either. Gord felt a responsibility to share Chanty's story and help Canadians understand the truth of what happened. Throughout the day, you are going to hear from Indigenous thinkers, doers, and those who not only inspire me, but I hope will inspire you as well. On this National Day for Truth and Reconciliation, we're going to explore how we can all take what we're learning here today and turn it into real change. Honoring truth with action is this year's theme for A Day to Listen. We'll hear from Dr. Keisha Supernant, a Métis archaeologist, researcher, educator, and one of Canada's leading experts in Indigenous archaeology. Her work with Indigenous communities has helped change how archaeology is practiced, emphasizing ethical research relationships and Indigenous rights to cultural heritage. Dr. Supernant has also been at the forefront of using technology to locate and protect unmarked graves at former residential school sites. She joins us to share what a heart-centered approach to archaeology looks like and why it is so important in the work of locating unmarked graves. But she says technology is only one part of the story.
8: So a heart-centered approach really recognizes the role of care and relation and emotion and rigor in our practice. This is extremely important across all the archaeology that I do, but perhaps most poignant within the work around locating unmarked burials. This is a deeply emotional form of work. It's heart work. And it involves going into community in a way that is centering care for survivors and families and community, for the people who are coming in to do this difficult work of searching the ground, looking for the graves of children, and making sure that the supports are in place, whether that be ceremony and protocol, whether that be community gatherings, finding the ways to center that care to begin with. And then also when we are providing results back to community, ensuring that we're doing so in a way that recognizes the emotional impact of what we're trying to say. This is very challenging at times because we are trying to do the best science we can because that's what we're being asked to come in and provide. But we also don't want it to be so inaccessible and so sterile when we are talking to communities about these, you know, anomalies that we see in ground penetrating radar, which really could be the graves of children. So working on how we communicate in a heart-centered way and recognize what happens when we come into community and say we have or have not found results is really central to heart-centered practice. And it really transforms the archaeology from being this very sort of objective, separate thing to being much more relational and much more engaged.
7: Honoring truth means more than uncovering the past. It means listening to Indigenous communities, respecting their knowledge and leadership, and taking responsibility for what comes next. I'm William Prince. Thank you for joining me for A Day to Listen. This year marks the 10th anniversary of the release of Gord Downie's Secret Path, which tells the story of Chanty Wenjack, an Anishinaabe boy who died running away from Cecilia Jeffrey Indian Residential School. Gord learned the truth of Chanty Wenjack and residential schools later in life and felt a responsibility to share his story and to help Canadians understand the truth of what happened. Chief Dr. Robert Joseph is a residential school survivor who knows firsthand the importance of telling these stories and listening to those who lived them. Chief Dr. Robert Joseph is a residential school survivor, hereditary chief of the Gwaweinuk First Nation, and a longtime advocate for reconciliation. His work has focused on helping Canadians understand that reconciliation isn't just about learning the truth of the past. It's about how we choose to move forward together.
9: In my own experience, in the beginning, when I still didn't understand why I had become the person I had become as a result of my life experience in the school, the most developmental years of my life, I didn't have any idea about where this all would go. I didn't know that relationships were going to be important, because in a school like the institution I was in, relationships were usually diminished because we felt that we were safer if we didn't have relationships with others. So we, because of that attitude, we had a hard time developing trust for ourselves and for each others. And it diminished the idea that all of our thoughts, all of our thinking, all of our values really had no importance, and that the only way that I could defend myself was not to engage. Just be in my, and I'm still kind of like that a little bit, just to be in my little corner where nobody can interrupt or cause stress or anything else. And I think it's because we learned the truth. The truth was discovered or pointed out by the Truth Commission. And it said all these things happened. And suddenly all Canadians learned about the truth. And suddenly we realized that it was not any longer a big, dark secret of Canada that all of us who live in this country would call home now knew something about what happened to little children. And I don't think there's anything worse than the maltreatment of little children. Nothing worse than that. And I think most Canadians might feel that way. And when we got to that stage, people began to open up, hear each other a little more, begin to agree to meet with each other, have further discussions, and demonstrate their interest in engaging in reconciliation, and just in general, that we could love each other, all people. And it's so basic, so simple, the idea of love, loving oneself and loving others fearlessly. And if we all held that point of view, we could engage in any process. Those that are difficult or simple, it wouldn't matter. Love is the key to all of this, yeah. What is the most immediate, meaningful action is for individuals and families and institutions and other organizations to really study and learn our past, to engage in the idea and to reach an understanding that it was wrong, that it was harmful, but that it can be challenged and changed. Everybody on this panel today, all those listening, have the opportunity to move forward with the rest of us Canadians who are interested in humanity and collectiveness, and everybody belongs and everybody has value. All of us, those listening, have an opportunity to begin by just simply deepening your understanding. Read all the books, meet the people, do whatever you have to get a good grasp of where we are as a society of human beings.
7: That was Chief Dr. Robert Joseph, Hereditary Chief of the Gwawe Inuk First Nation, and a longtime voice for reconciliation. Hear the full conversation or donate to help amplify Indigenous voices at adaytolisten.ca. On this day, the National Day for Truth and Reconciliation, the Downie Wenjack Fund and this station have come together to bring you A Day to Listen. I'm William Prince. I'm a singer-songwriter from Pegwis First Nation. You know, for a lot of years before I found any success, there was a time when I was without a valid piece of ID to help me get back on my feet. I was staying at friends' apartments, but I was really up in the air when it came to my future and what I was going to do. Music seemed like far beyond my grasp, that, you know, it wasn't going to be the thing for me, and so I was looking for a job, and that was incredibly hard to do. If you didn't have a piece of valid ID, a home address that was current to, you know, prove your place in the world, so to say. And I think of that challenge all the time when people say how easy it is to get yourself out of poverty, to get a job and work harder. And geez, what a challenge that is when you don't even have the basics to get you there. A place to lay your head, you know, clean clothes, a lunch to take to work, an address. Coming up, Pulitzer Prize-winning journalist Connie Walker shares her perspective on the power of survivor stories, the importance of preserving them, and what can be lost when they disappear. I'm William Prince, and this is A Day to Listen.
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34: This is A Day to Listen. I'm William Prince. I'm a singer-songwriter from Pegwas First Nation. I guess I'd always had an affinity for creative writing. You know, I would journal in school, and I would come up with TV shows or movie plots or poems, and I don't know, I always felt the calling to share that gift. I think it's a part of blood memory, and it really helps us communicate our feelings in the moment. I've spent my life basically extracting the truth from every lived situation and putting it to music. in hopes that I could do just that, connect with another person, and hopefully one day it'll give insight to who I was as a younger man to my son when he's an older man. And that tradition, that blood memory, will continue on with every song I write. It's the oldest part of our culture, the oral tradition of passing down knowledge, things we've seen, things we've been through. Half of storytelling is really just bringing the truth of all situations to light and giving them away to other people, maybe connecting with another person to help them through a similar situation that you've lived through. This is the National Day for Truth and Reconciliation. Through the Gord Downie and Chani Wenjack Fund, we have partnered with major media outlets throughout Canada to bring you A Day to Listen. As we mark 10 years since the release of Gord Downie's Secret Path, we're reflecting on the power of stories to help us understand the truth and what it means to honor that truth with action. Connie Walker is a Cree investigative journalist and a member of the Okanis First Nation. Through her award-winning podcast, Stolen, Surviving St. Michael's, Connie explored her own father's experience at residential school and the impact his story had on her family.
0: My brother shared this story on Facebook where it was the first time I learned that my father had been abused when he was a boy at residential school. And I happened to be an investigative journalist who had the support and resources at the time to do an investigation into this residential school to try to find the priest who abused my dad. And we were able to, you know, with this incredible team that I had working on the podcast, uncover so much information about the scale of abuse. In the end, we were able to, you know, find over 200 allegations of sexual abuse against 16 priests, 13 nuns, and 15 staff members at this one school. Like, that is just a staggering level of horrific abuse. And when I thought about it after, I was like, this was so random that it just happened to be St. Michael's, and it just happened to be because I had the resources at the time, and I work as a journalist. But it's so unfair that not everybody has access to this information. It's so unfair that, because I heard from so many other survivors, intergenerational survivors, who said, this felt like you were talking about me and my dad, or me and my mom, or me and my grandparent. We all have these stories. We all are connected to Indian residential schools as Indigenous people in Canada. Actually, I remember I was in Ottawa at the final TRC event in 2015. And I remember late Justice Marie Sinclair telling, you know, this room that was packed full of survivors and intergenerational survivors and government officials and media. He said, there's not a single Indigenous person in Canada who has not been touched by the legacy of residential school. And, you know, I knew at the time in 2015 that the TRC had just spent 6 years hearing from survivors, and that was the truth. And I believed him when he said it. But it wasn't until years later, when I finally did the investigation and understood my father's experience, understood my uncle's experience at St. Michael's, that I could see how my own life had been shaped by their experiences and how my own life is continuing to be impacted by what happened in that school that I never went to.
34: That was Pulitzer Prize winning journalist Connie Walker, whose work has brought Indigenous stories and experiences to audiences throughout Canada and beyond. This is A Day to Listen. Thousands of records detailing abuse from residential school survivors are scheduled for permanent destruction in 2027, unless individual survivors request to preserve them. Connie Walker shares why it's important to preserve these records, not only for survivors and their families, but for Canada.
0: One of the things that concerns me is that I know from my journalism, and I know from the reporting that I've done, how hard survivors fought to be heard, how hard they fought to share the true stories of what they experienced in Indian residential schools, and how important it is for Indigenous people, but for all Canadians, to know and understand those truths. And my concern is that we're about to lose some of the darkest truths of what they experienced, and that they may not have had, you know, proper information about what was about to happen. They may not have been notified about the destruction of their records, and that for many survivors, it's too late. No one is allowed to request a survivor's testimony except for them. And, you know, even in my own family, unfortunately, I know we've lost so many survivors who, you know, cannot make that choice anymore. And it's, as a journalist and somebody who is trying to seek and amplify the truth and help people understand the truth about Indian residential schools, that is concerning. But also as an intergenerational survivor who has gotten to know in the last few years through my work about more about what my family experienced in Indian residential schools, I know how important it is for us to have that information and to understand how we've all been impacted by this history.
34: Now, Cree journalist Connie Walker, a member of Okanee's First Nation, reflects on what honoring truth with action means to her.
0: I guess when I think about honoring truth with action, for me, it's about doing as much as I can to protect as much survivor testimony and records as I can in order to share that back with families and communities and survivors, you know, because I think that given the impending destruction of the most comprehensive archive that exists of survivor testimony, it's really made me realize how important it is to preserve as much as we can. And so I've been working on a project called the Indian Residential School Records Project, where we're trying to replicate essentially what we did in the podcast Surviving St. Michael's and find and archive as many of the lawsuits that survivors filed before there was a settlement agreement, with the goal of then giving those records and giving our research back to survivors and their families and communities so they can decide what should happen with it. You know, I think that we really want to honor their agency and honor their choices that they should have determination over their own records. And so the work that I am doing to try to honor the truth is to protect it as much as I can, with the goal of giving it back to families and survivors and their communities so that they can decide how it should be used. That to me, I think, is something that I feel is particularly urgent, because we're about to lose, you know, all of the survivor testimony that was created through the IAP process. And I think that's something that a lot of people don't know and that they should know is about to happen.
34: Connie Walker's work reminds us that telling stories is not only part of honoring truth. We also have a responsibility to protect, preserve, and carry those stories forward. Hear the full conversation or donate to help amplify Indigenous voices at adaytolisten.ca. I'm William Prince. Thank you for joining us here on A Day to Listen. We are airing on hundreds of radio stations throughout Canada, and I'm honored to be your host. Being a part of A Day to Listen over the past few years has truly been some of the most meaningful work in my entire life. Getting to be a small part of such an important day, sharing the importance of the history of residential schools, spurred on and led by one of my favorite singers of all time, Gord Downie, and to be a part of the Gord Downie and Chani Wenjack Fund in some capacity is always very fulfilling work. It gets to show my family, my son, that we can lend ourselves to causes and messages bigger than ourselves. And I think it's in that we truly grow. And with that, I deepen my knowledge, my empathy, and understanding for the true devastating effects of this and the importance for this day. As we mark 10 years since the release of Gord Downie's Secret Path, we're reflecting on how one story can inspire people to learn, to listen, and to take action. Honoring truth with action is this year's theme for A Day to Listen. Thank you for tuning in. Chi Miigwech for listening. We have more important and insightful conversations coming up right here on A Day to Listen.
2: Now this update from the Canadian Press. Two people are dead and others are hurt following a collision involving a vehicle and pedestrians at a Vancouver area mall. Police in Delta, BC say it appears the driver had a medical emergency and the crash was not related to the nearby community walk marking the National Day for Truth and Reconciliation. Ceremonies across Canada have marked the National Day for Truth and Reconciliation by honoring survivors of residential schools and those who never made it home. Governor General Louis Arbour told an Ottawa event that there is more to truth and reconciliation than just remembering what happened. She says confronting denialism is important because there are historical records and survivor testimony that leaves no room for doubt in the history. Meanwhile, Parti Québécois leader Paul St-Pierre Plamondon is promising to break with the monarchy if his party forms government. Quebecers go to the polls next Monday, saying a PQ government would not allocate any money to the lieutenant general and would redistribute the cash towards homelessness. From the Canadian Press, I'm John Kennedy.
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33: 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Honoring truth with action. 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
34: This is a day to listen. I'm your host, William Prince. Our theme is honoring truth with action. To honor truth with action, to me, says just that. What are the actions we put into place that help those around us affected by the generational effects of these residential schools? We see it every day on the streets when people come to our cars, you know, often asking for change, and that's what we need. A change. We need more action. We need people to have empathy in their hearts. And for me, the smallest way that I can do that, we can pick up a case of water. We can get a couple dozen donuts and diapers, sanitary supplies, supplies for women, and go drop it off down at the local shelters here in Winnipeg. Sometimes it is incredibly rewarding to go down there and see the smiling faces and to light up the community in a way. Part of me feels good, maybe a part of my ego, maybe a part inside heals, knowing that I'm helping a sister, I'm helping a brother of my own have a slightly better week. But the true reality of it is that a lot of times you go down there and you see a lot of the chaos up close. It's not so much about how it's making you feel, it's about getting these crucial supplies to people that need it and then getting out of the way. And maybe these actions don't feel as rewarding, but I can promise you that they are, and they go a long way. And these drop-in centers, looking for a safe place, maybe looking for a barbecue lunch that day or a community event, you know, we reflect on how blessed, how fortunate we are to be where we are, what small amount of privilege, power, generosity we have to help those around us. I think Creator smiles on us when those things happen. He sees one of his blessed creations helping another. And I think that's what humanity is all about. This is A Day to Listen. I'm your host, William Prince. When we talk about Canada's future, we also have to talk about the North. The Arctic is at the center of a growing conversation about security, infrastructure, climate change, and Canada's sovereignty. But for Inuit, it is home. Our guest this hour is Ayu Peter, an Inuk lawyer, advocate, and educator, and a member of the Order of Canada. Ayu Peter's work spans law, advocacy, education, music, and traditional sealskin design. But at the heart of it all is a commitment to Inuit culture and identity.
1: Our language, Inuktitut, our culture, our customs, our beliefs, our sense of being, all derived from our environment. Our sense of being is very different than a Western sense of being. Everything that is here is who we are. We are of the land. We don't say we are from the land. We are of the land. The land actually provides air, nutrition, everything for our survival. And we celebrate everything that is here through our culture, our singing, our creations, and our way of being. And I think it's amazing. So many people are so gifted with dancing and tradition and remembering, throat singing and drum dancing. So many are so gifted with the ability of creating art, of creating the things that they're so good at creating. And many others are so good at being out on the land and hunting, and the women are so good at working with the skin and the sharing. That is why we do these things. These are so important because it is our community. In the Inuit language, it's never about me. It's about us. And I think in the indigenous communities, it is never about me. It is about us, what we do together. And that was given to us by our ancestors, and we want to give it to our descendants and their descendants. It's never just about you. It's always about us. I've been to many indigenous cultures in the world, and I find that Inuit have thrived and survived in the most harsh environment. We cannot grow anything up here. There are no trees to cut down to burn to heat our homes in a minus 60 degree weather. We cannot go throw fruits and vegetables like the Europeans want us to do, aside from killing seals. They just want us to grow fruits and vegetables. Like, we can't grow anything up here. Plus, we don't have sheep farms like they do in Greenland. We don't have reindeer like they have and the Sami have in Finland, Sweden, and Norway. So our reality is we live on ice. We live in an area of the world where it is really cold. So our ancestors rendered oil from seal, fish, whale, and caribou. That's how they were able to light their stone lamps and melt water, have light, and be able to dress themselves. Today, we still maintain and use the stone lamp for special gatherings and for special occasions, and it's so important to maintain that knowledge. Our children and future children need to know how to stay warm, how our ancestors were able to survive in this environment by the practices that we have.
34: That was IU Peter. Her work is a reminder that honoring truth can also mean protecting language, culture, traditions, and the rights of Indigenous peoples to determine their own futures. To learn more and support content like A Day to Listen, visit our website at adaytolisten.ca. Stephanie Tornak-Gilbert is an Inuk registered nurse and public health leader from Igloolik, Nunavut. She has spent more than a decade working in northern healthcare, where she sees the importance of placing community wellness, local priorities, and relationships at the center of care. Stephanie believes healthcare workers need to understand the history of colonialism and structural racism, and how those systems continue to shape the experiences of Indigenous peoples today. Her approach to healthcare is rooted in listening, relationship building, and understanding the histories and lived realities of the communities she serves. She believes healthcare needs greater Inuit and Indigenous representation, from direct care to leadership and decision-making tables, and that policies should respond to the distinct cultures, needs, and priorities of each community. Here, she shares why healthcare workers need to look beyond the numbers and understand the systems and histories that shape Indigenous health outcomes.
3: Culturally safe healthcare is a state of being. It's about being in relationship, and it's the connection between the community, its individuals, and how they interact with the healthcare system. It's also about having good intent to create wellness and health together, a shared definition of what health and wellness is for that person, that family, that community. It's about open communication, informed consent, and partnership. And it's really about equalizing the power between the health subject matter expert, such as a nurse or physician, and also a shared power with the client and their families. And that can feel very abstract for many, but if you're actually speaking to a First Nations, an Inuk or a Métis person, or to the community, they actually say that makes complete sense, because our way of thinking, knowing, and being understands and embraces this without hesitation. And we inherently know what it means because our culture, our knowledge, and our expertise in relationships is so central to our identities. And so when I say that culturally safe care is about relationships, that makes sense to most Indigenous individuals. It takes a little bit of understanding and stretching of our brain muscles for healthcare professionals.
34: That was Stephanie Gilbert, an Inuk registered nurse and public healthcare leader, speaking about the importance of understanding colonialism and structural racism in healthcare. This is A Day to Listen. I'm William Prince. This year, as we reflect on 10 years since the release of Gord Downie's Secret Path, we're thinking about how learning the truth can inspire action. For many Indigenous communities, that action includes reclaiming what colonialism tried to take away, including language, culture, and connection to community. Language is everything. How we represent ourselves, cadence, tone, pace, it's all there. There's a sing-song, beautiful nature. Like most languages we don't understand, it often sounds like a song we've never heard. And that's what I love about our language, the people's language. I remember my great aunt Lena always speaking it so fluently. I remember her joking with my dad. I remember him saying something wild about how I can understand it, but I can't speak it. I never understood what that meant, but there's just something deep in it that connects with you in your heart. It's like when I hear a powwow drum, it feels like a song that maybe I don't quite understand, but have heard before. That's what I love about the language, its beauty, its richness, its unique way of saying things, things that we should share more and I wish I heard more of in the day-to-day. We have more important and insightful conversations coming up right here on A Day to Listen.
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0: From the National Newsroom of the Canadian Press, I'm John Kennedy. The Tawasin First Nation says it is deeply saddened to confirm a deadly crash at a BC mall. Canadian Press reporter Jason White has the details of the incident.
2: Two people are dead and two others hurt after a collision involving pedestrians at a Vancouver area mall. Police say it appears the driver had a medical emergency. It led the Tawasin First Nation to end its National Day for Truth and Reconciliation event early.
0: There is no ongoing public safety risk, and police say the crash was not related to a community walk to mark the National Day for Truth and Reconciliation. Prime Minister Mark Carney says it's important to honor the children who survived residential schools and those who never made it home. He gave a speech at an event at Fort Edmonton Park on the National Day for Truth and Reconciliation.
4: Today's ceremony calls on us to hear your stories and to reflect on a dark chapter in Canada's past and to commit to move forward together.
0: In the beginning of the 1800s, more than 150,000 Indigenous children within Canada were sent to church-run residential schools. Abuse and malnutrition were rampant at these institutions. Ontario ministers are defending a secret settlement with Elon Musk and SpaceX over a canceled $100 million Starlink deal. Energy Minister Stephen Lachey, who is responsible for the high-speed internet file, is among those defending the confidential settlement.
6: Look, in the current moment, I think I need to respect the commercial sensitivity of the negotiation between the government and a company.
0: Critics have decried the province's lack of transparency over recently released provincial financial statements that do not show what taxpayers had to shell out to SpaceX. Some passengers on board a Fly Dubai flight where an altercation between two pilots nearly turned tragic have spoken forward. Almog Itali was seated in row 20 on his return flight to Tel Aviv. Itali says he remained calm and tried to reassure others and was very grateful when they landed safely in Saudi Arabia.
7: I have to say that we had a very, very warm welcoming from the Saudi Arabians. They had medical team. And food, and whatever we needed.
0: Authorities say one pilot stabbed the other, and the attacker put the plane into a nosedive. The injured pilot managed to get the cockpit door open, and that's when passengers rushed to help in. Austin Riley's late home run gave Atlanta a 5-3 playoff win over Philadelphia, but the bigger story around Major League Baseball's wild card games has been the amount of empty seats. The Braves drew just over 30,000 fans for their afternoon game, leaving more than 10,000 seats empty at Truist Park, while Houston also had a crowd well below stadium capacity. Afternoon playoff games on weekdays can be difficult for fans to attend, with people at work and children in school, while game times are often announced only days in advance. This is the Canadian Press. In sports, NHL action is underway in Toronto, where the Maple Leafs are hosting the New York Islanders. The Leafs are looking to bounce back from a 3-2 loss to the Montreal Canadiens in their season opener last night. Philadelphia welcomes Pittsburgh, and Colorado entertains Los Angeles in tonight's other games. Alec Bohm put Philadelphia ahead with a two-out home run in the 10th inning, and the Phillies beat the Atlanta Braves 4-3, forcing a decisive third game in their National League wildcard series. The Phillies rallied with back-to-back homers from Kyle Schwarber and Bruce Harper after trailing 3-1 in the 7th. Game 3 goes tomorrow in Atlanta. BC Lions quarterback Nathan Rourke has been named the CFL's top player for September. Rourke threw for 1,067 yards with 7 touchdowns and 1 interception over 3 games this month. Linebackers Adarius Pickett of Toronto and Tyrese Beverett of Montreal were also honored. From the Canadian Press, I'm John Kennedy.
12: Smart ring maker Aura is delaying its plan to go public. The company had been looking to raise more than $2 billion and start trading on the NASDAQ this week, but now Aura says it's putting the IPO on hold because of uncertainty in the market, despite what it says is strong demand. The company reported $500 million in revenue in 2024, $1 billion in 2025, and is expected to reach close to $2 billion this year. If you're looking to pre-order Apple's first foldable iPhone, beware of scams. Malwarebytes reports that a fake pre-order page for the iPhone Duo was discovered. The site resembles an Apple page and shows off a tab that offers a $500 voucher. However, the deceptive page reportedly uses a tool that can break into vulnerable iPhones, which could then steal sensitive data. And OpenAI CEO Sam Altman is revealing a new AI product called Dots. The tool is touted as a digital assistant that can organize calendars, edit slideshows, and book appointments. Tech Report, I'm Matt Mattinson.
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2: From the nation's capital all across Canada, here for you, Shane Hewitt and The Night Shift. I'm Shane Hewitt in the village of Merrickville, just south of the city of Ottawa. Ryan O'Donnell, he's found in Calgary. Noah Skanga in downtown Toronto. And 71010 is our text line for you to reach out and say, hey, say howdy, say what's going on. You can also use that microphone button, that talkback

0: went to ShaneHewitt.ca, which is my website, not the radio station website, but my website, and sent me a really interesting note about Cuba. And his name was Ken. And I acknowledge Ken for taking that because we had a conversation about Cuba on Monday. It's amazing. The podcast was released yesterday. So please go check it out. Give it a listen. And actually I had a couple of text messages too that came in because people were asking about the politics of Cuba and the conversation around what's going on with Cuba. Why aren't we talking about it? It's worth a listen because our guest Julio was talking about the people of Cuba and what the people of Cuba were going through, not the politics around it and what the government was up to and their shady deals and some of the ex-communist folks that are doing other things around the world. Worth a listen, an empathetic heart for Cuba in the conversation, Shane Hewitt and The Night Shift, the podcast. Okay, coming up tonight on the show, a little different with the schedule of Truth and Reconciliation Day today, some of our favorites and some new stuff coming up. Dr. Lee Kunla is going to be on the show, Iron Mountain, when the hoaxes are so hoaxy, they're awesome and hard not to believe. In fact, the examples he has for us, they sound possible. From the Uncover Up podcast, Dr. Lee Kunla is coming up. We've got Dr. Lori Batito, I Love You, But I Don't Like You, coming up tonight on the show, one of our favorites from a couple of weeks ago as well. Let's be proud to be Canadian and celebrate why we do things differently. Have you ever wondered why we do differently versus our downstairs tenants? That's what we should call them. The people who live in the suite in our basement. Are we the weird ones? Are they the weird ones? Why do we have a OU? Like the extra U in color. Z instead of Z. That would be an example of a Canadianism, or is it just a not Americanism? Highlighted by our good friend Stuart, known to you online as Brittle Star.
1: Hey, I'm doing a Timmy's run. Do you want anything?
2: I love Schitt's Creek. You know it's a Canadian show, eh?
1: Plus two tomorrow.
2: There's a bunch of loonies in the center console.
1: Love that movie. He's Canadian, eh?
2: What you guys doing for May 2 for?
1: Yeah, but what is it with the wind chill?
2: They filmed the whole thing in Toronto.
1: It's supposed to be Chicago, though.
2: Yeah, but with the Humidex, though.
1: And that's including HST.
2: Love that movie. She's Canadian, eh?
1: Yeah, I wouldn't put the shovels away just yet.
2: They filmed the whole thing in Vancouver.
1: It's supposed to be Chicago, though.
2: Is this the last bag of milk?
1: Yeah, that was...
2: Sorry.
0: That's Brittle Star. He's Canadian, eh? Although the bag of milk thing is a very Ontario thing. It's not a... I don't know if there's any other provinces do bags of milk anymore.
3: I don't think so. I think it's just them. You guys are the holdout.
0: We're the holdout? You could buy cartons, but you guys get the jugs.
3: I'm a carton guy, though.
0: But you can see, this is the thing, is that this is totally off topic now, but that's fine. Bags of milk, you got to throw them in recycling, I guess. But the jugs of milk, you get money back in other provinces. Cartons of milk, you get money back in other provinces, too. Let's dive into more Canadian lingo and language. But first, Ryan wants to unpack Canadianisms.
3: I do. Can I give you an example of my favorite Canadianism in practice?
0: Oh, go ahead, eh?
3: Oh, bud. Okay, I'm going to skip down a little bit here because I remembered the story while I was writing it. I was playing video games with a friend of mine who lives in the States. It was in the winter. And I said, it is so cold, I need to wear my toque almost like 24/7. And he said to me, you keep a joint in your mouth all day long? Because he thought I said toque. Like, to take a toque.
0: Oh, that's like in a boot or an about? It's your toque or your toque, eh?
3: A toque or a toque? No, we have a toque, yes. There's a reason that we call the beanie, the hat, a toque. It's because it comes from a French-Canadian word, which technically comes from a Spanish word, essentially for a warm hat. That's where that comes from. The Americans don't have that. They call it a beanie.
0: A toque is way better.
3: A toque is better, yeah.
0: All right. Well, you can keep going now.
3: Okay, thanks. Okay, sure. I think the most common one for sure that we have to, that we run into on a day-to-day basis, Shane, has to be pop versus soda. That's the one that bugs me the most. That's the one.
0: Why does it bug you? What bugs you?
3: Because pop makes more sense. What sound does pop make? It makes pop. Soda. Yeah.
0: Well, why is it was called soda pop though, wasn't it? That's why we call
3: it pop. Kind of.
0: Soda. Yeah, I think soda is kind of a cooler word.
3: Soda.
0: It's like Chesterfield and sofa.
3: Yeah, but nobody says Chesterfield anymore.
0: Yeah.

0: on the Chesterfield.
1: Yeah, come sit down. Let's get together on the Chesterfield.
2: It's a nice word. Right? But there is a reason why it's pop versus soda. So apparently it dates back to the 1800s, around like 1812, when the term got attached to early carbonated drinks, which came in bottles that still had corks in them. So when you opened up a bottle of pop, it made a pop sound, right? And then it just kind of stuck around. The reason Americans call it soda is because when they got to go to get pop, it was often at a pharmacy where the pharmacist would mix the tonic, like your Dr. Pepper, with soda water, carbonated water. And then there you go, soda. That's it.
1: Interesting.
2: Yeah.
1: So there's pharmaceuticals mixing it up in America still.
2: Still, but this is not uniform. This is another thing with Canadianisms. I don't know if you've noticed, our country is very large, like enormous. And so the terms aren't always the same across the, you know, coast to coast. Mm-hmm. In Quebec, it's more likely that you'll hear soft drink, like, and also sometimes in Ontario and Manitoba, for some reason, apparently soda is more typical there. I don't know why. Yeah.
1: Okay. Yeah. All right. No. There's always the classic Looney on the list.
2: Yeah, Looney and Toonie. The thing that's interesting there is that's like a fun little slang that we have for our Loonies and our Toonies. But
1: Americans don't really have.
2: What, sorry?
1: You know why it's a Looney, right?
2: Because there's a loon on it.
1: Yeah. So when those came out, I was delivering newspapers. And I remember the people I delivered to, they're like, oh, this must be so hard for you carrying around all this change now because we didn't have dollar bills anymore. And then the Toonie came out. And it was a big debate. What should they call it? Because it doesn't have a loon on it. It just has the Toonie on it.
2: It has a bear. Yeah. A bear.
1: So it's because it was a loony. So therefore it was two loonies.
2: Yeah. It's brilliant. Big, if you ask debate. Me, honestly. I think it's amazing.
1: Right. Coffee.
2: We call it a double-double. Even if you don't go to Tim Hortons to get two cream and two sugar, you probably just order a double-double from any coffee shop. Yeah, the Americans don't have a word for that. Can I get two cream, two sugar? We call it a double-double, regardless of the institution you're shopping from. Another one that I actually did not notice this, I caught myself doing this. When we go to the bathroom at home, you probably refer to it as a bathroom, but when you're out in public, do you call it a washroom or a bathroom?
1: Probably a washroom.
2: Right?
1: Go to the bathroom. This is, toilet. Go to the toilet. Salle de bain.
2: Go to the toilet. Yep.
1: Right? The room of washing.
2: The room of washing. This is a Canadianism. We call it a bathroom because it's more likely that you would have a bath in the room. And in public, you go to freshen up. Americans don't have the split. They just call it the restroom.
1: Restroom. Sometimes you need to have a rest.
2: Yeah. Yeah. Or, yeah.
1: To your coffee point, though, I must admit, I think I'm judgy because the lady next to me at the coffee shop the other day did order 5 and 5.
2: Ooh. Have you ever had a 99, though? Or a Gretzky?
1: What's that?
2: 9 sugar, 9 cream.
1: But there's like, that's like a tint of coffee.
2: It is, yeah, which is like a trend. Laura told me that when they worked at Starbucks, they had to do 100 pump sugar once. So.
1: Okay, Z versus Zed. Be proud to be Canadian with our Zeds. It would appear that we are not the weird ones after all.
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1: 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Find out what's going on in the land of entertainment, Hollywood, and so much more. First, off script with Richard Krause. This should be a good segment that we should do. The TIFF Festival has wrapped up. Richard has finally slept through the night after being the entertainment guy. But the VIFF Festival in Vancouver starts in a week, Richard. So why not tell all the great West Coast people what they have to look forward to, because my understanding was pretty great festival this year.
16: TIFF was a lot of fun this year. I don't know exactly how much crossover there will be between TIFF and VIFF, but if there is a film playing at the Vancouver Film Festival called The Debut, absolutely run, don't walk to see that one. It's Julianne Moore. It's Paul Giamatti. Julianne Moore plays a woman who's very unhappy in her life. Her husband doesn't treat her particularly well. Her kids don't treat her particularly well. So she decides that she's going to try out for something new, and she auditions for a community play. She gets a part and then takes it way too seriously, becomes a method actor. And she is so funny and kind of heartbreaking. I saw this movie in a small screening room with about 20 other people, 20 other film critics. And film critics are the most miserable people in the world. They don't want to laugh when things are funny. They don't want to give anything away. But Julianne Moore has one speech in this movie that is so extraordinary, and you'll know it when you see it. I won't tell you anything more about it than that, that she got a round of applause.
1: Oh.
16: At this press screening. And in 30 years of doing that, I've never seen that before.
1: What's it called again?
16: The Debut.
1: All right, there you go.
16: As in, she makes her debut on stage. And there's that. And there's Run, Terry, Run, which is the new Terry Fox documentary that if you think you know the story, have a look at this, man. It opens in theaters on October 9th, and I'll tell you about it another time all the way through. But they found a lot of footage that was taken on the Marathon of Hope that no one's ever seen. And it is up close and personal, and it is devastating. But because we all know how the story ends. But it's also a real interesting time capsule of a time in Canada when we were united from coast to coast around one person and we had hope. Mm. And I think that's a really timely, interesting message to be revisiting these days.
1: Great idea. RichardCross.ca to get connected with all things Richard gets up to. Okay, not Canadian, but American Idol is leaving Hollywood. This is interesting because we hear all these stories about Canada's mm-hmm. a great place to shoot a movie because the value of the dollar and the cost of things and getting people in and out of Hollywood's expensive, the cost and incentives of doing work in Hollywood's expensive, and this being evident by one of the longest running reality shows that we have on TV, and they're making changes too.
16: Yeah, they're moving to Georgia. They're going to do all of this from Georgia. And Georgia, like Canada, they have the same dollar value, obviously, as the rest of the United States, but they offer huge tax write-offs. And that's why The Walking Dead was shot there. That's why so many movies over the last 5 to 10 years have been shot in Georgia, because simply the tax breaks are unbelievable, and Los Angeles can't match them for long-running shows for whatever reason that might be. But you'll also find that Shark Tank is headed to Georgia. The Masked Singer has moved to New Jersey, who are giving big tax breaks as well. So a lot of, you know, that traditional Hollywood-generated material is moving to other parts of the country. I know that there's a new Willy Wonka reality show that's on Netflix right now that doesn't make any reference as to where it was shot, but it was shot in Australia. Hmm. And if you watch Next Level Chef, which is the Gordon cooking show, that's done in Ireland, and they don't mention any of that because, again, tax breaks and favorable dollar and all that kind of thing. So cheaper to move an entire production from one state, or in the case of Next Level Chef and the Willy Wonka show, to other continents and shoot there rather than stay in Hollywood. And that is a big problem for Los Angeles. I mean, for so many years, everything was centered around Los Angeles. So you've got, you know, the craftspeople that live there. Most of the stars live there. And now, because the work is no longer predominantly there, you're finding that people are not staying in LA. So it's going to be interesting to see what happens over the next little while, particularly with this new merger that's going through. Paramount, one of the grand old studios of Hollywood, and I've toured that back lot, and I've spent a fair amount of time in Paramount Studios, and it's amazing. I mean, you're walking through literally a place where Hollywood history has been made. There's back lots, and there's all kinds of cool stuff to see, and they're moving. They're leaving Los Angeles as well. So I don't know how much longer we're going to be able to say that Hollywood is the center of the film business.
1: It's interesting. Cost of living, traffic, all the bits and pieces. Like, yep. It's there's a whole lot going on there. It'll be really telling, though, if they shoot American Idol in another country. That'll be funny.
16: Yeah, that I don't ever see happening. But who knows? It's, you know, it's show business with a big emphasis on the business part.
1: Well, technology makes a difference, too, because they had all mm-hmm. the stuff, right? Like, you had the lights, you had all the things, yeah. And now you've got more of these sort of mobile studios that are in the backs mm-hmm. of trucks that they've been using on location anyway. And lights are smaller, cameras are smaller, everything's smaller. And it must make a difference on how easily they can maneuver and move about.
16: Yeah, I mean, still, a big production is still a big production. But I'll tell you, technology has changed everything. So during the Toronto International Film Festival, I was appearing on television probably 4 to 5 to 6 times a day for various CTV outlets. And 30 years ago, when I first started doing this, we would have had to have a truck with, essentially a control room in the back of the truck with big cables coming out, and they'd wire me up, they'd wire the cameras, and there'd be a little satellite dish on top, and it would go live. And then over the years, you know, we got rid of some of that stuff. We had things called digeros, which you probably used in radio, and all sorts of things. Now, I don't need any of that, and I'm using my phone. And if I need to, a little LED light, and the stuff looks fine.
1: Yeah.
16: And so that's a huge change.
1: Well, case in point, this conversation from your home studio, my home studio,
16: yep.
1: and all across the country that we do the show, I do it from a village of 1,000 people. Like, mm-hmm. I love the juxtaposition of it because it's real life happening, right? I think that's yeah. what it, the appeal, it really does start to bring in. It's cool. That's no other way to say it. It's cool.
16: Yeah. Yeah, no, it is cool. I mean, it also, you know, it opens up the idea of content creation to everybody. Mm-hmm. You know, if you have a phone, you can make something, and that's pretty cool.
1: Well, let's keep on this because I think it's interesting. Like Blair Witch Project was a great example mm-hmm. of a movie, handheld, like different shooting style, all those things. And you see the sort of these iPhone movies that people are starting to make, YouTubers making movies. This yeah. is a thing, and I think it's access to resources. It does open it up, and it's brought in some pretty amazing production stuff versus the typical Hollywood template.
16: Yeah, I think what we're seeing here is kind of, in a way, it's more of the same. So, you know, the movies for, you know, up until the 50s, so from the 20s to the 50s, when television came in, the movies were the movies, and like half of the population went to see a movie every week, or at least one movie a week. And then television comes along and it slows down a little bit at the movie theaters, but doesn't drop off completely. But television became a training ground for the movies. And now I think what you have is YouTube, and you've got, you know, the guy that made Backrooms had a long-running YouTube channel and was, you know, someone to keep your eye on if you saw his work. Hollywood did. They gave him a chance to make this movie, which went on to make hundreds of millions of dollars on a very small budget. And now YouTube is the next big breeding ground
1: yeah.
16: for a generation of filmmakers. So it'll be interesting to see, just as television was. I mean, Spielberg started in television, you know, directing episodes of, you know, Night Gallery and that kind of thing. Now we're just seeing it switch to a different medium.
1: Yeah. The big screen became the big screen because there was a smaller screen. Now there's an even smaller screen. And and all I wanted as a kid was to have a bigger screen, which is funny, but now all we do is use little ones. It's crazy.
16: Yep.
1: RichardKrause.ca. Get connected with Richard. Entertainment has broken his podcast, plus his iHeart podcast on the iHeart app, too. They're all there for you. Thank you, Richard.
16: Thank you.
1: Booze and reviews. Review a movie. Have some drinks next.
17: Now this update from the Canadian Press. The Tawasin First Nation says it is sad to confirm a deadly crash at a BC mall with 2 people dead and 2 people injured. There's no ongoing risk to public safety, and police say the crash wasn't related to the community walk marking the National Day for Truth and Reconciliation, with the driver of the vehicle apparently suffering a medical emergency. Prime Minister Mark Carney says it's important to honor the children who survived residential schools and those who never made it home. Giving a speech at an event at Fort Edmonton Park on the National Day for Truth and Reconciliation, Carney said Canada needs to move forward together. Ontario ministers are defending a secret settlement with Elon Musk and SpaceX over a canceled $100 million Starlink deal. Critics have decried the province's lack of transparency over the recently released provincial financial statements, which don't show what taxpayers actually shelled out to SpaceX. From the Canadian Press, I'm John Kennedy.
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1: Booze and Reviews, a Richard Krause production. Shane Hewitt and the Night Shift, richardkrause.ca to get connected with Richard and his Entertainment is Broken podcast, plus his iHeart podcast that you catch on the radio every weekend too. Richard's going to give us a movie. He's going to review the movie and then open up that velvet rope, allowed us in the VIP section. Be our bartender and host us to chat about it. Richard, where are we going?
2: We're going to the wilds of Alaska in a movie called Heart of the Beast. This stars Brad Pitt, J.K. Simmons, a great Canadian actress named Anna Lamb, and a dog named Uber. So Brad Pitt plays a special forces officer named James Belmont. He's a 30-year veteran of combat. He is haunted by the decades of battlefield action. To quiet his troubled mind, he takes his dog, Odin, who was more than just a dog. Odin was a soldier as well, and was used to sniff out bombs and that sort of thing while they were deployed. And he calls Odin his greatest love and friend left on this earth. He's a German Shepherd, and he's a great-looking dog. So they go off in a little Cessna, and they're flying around just enjoying being away when something happens and the plane crashes, and then they are forced into a situation where they're going to have to survive this unforgiving landscape and injuries, and there's all sorts of predators and things that are around. And so it becomes a survivalist movie. So at this point, it kind of started to feel to me like it was The Littlest Hobo with just a little taste of a movie like The Revenant thrown in as well. But it works pretty well because you've got Brad Pitt, people like him, and, you know, you have this idea that he has the physicality that he could probably, you know, make his way through this minefield of unforgiving territory. But it's the dog. It is the dog in this movie that steals every scene that he's in. Others have tried to steal scenes from Brad Pitt. George Clooney tries. Leonardo DiCaprio tries. You know, all sorts of other actors have tried and failed. And then along comes this dog with soulful eyes. And all of a sudden, you've got a new canine star at the movies. And there are action sequences that you kind of expect. Given where they are, you know that there are certain predators that they're probably going to bump into, that they're probably going to fall into a river at some point. There's probably going to be a few things. So a lot of that stuff is pretty predictable, but it is the times when Brad Pitt and this dog are clicking together on screen that make Heart of the Beast really worth watching.
1: Brad Pitt even complimented the dog, said it was, quite, I think he said delightful or charming or something like that. Cause I mean, he's, like you said, he's fighting for screen time with a dog.
2: He's the star of the show. Yeah. He's the Uber, the dog's name in real life is Uber, Odin in the movie. And he's the star of the show. Now, I don't know if there were a bunch of dogs, because normally when you're shooting with an animal, you get two or three of them that look the same, so that they, if something happens, God forbid, you can set them in. Christopher Plummer told me one time he was making a movie called Remember, and there was a scene with a dog in it, and they brought two dogs, identical, they shot with the one dog, and he goes, we didn't even need the second dog. It just sat there making money. That was pretty funny.
1: Great to be a dog owner that gets that gig,
2: yeah.
1: I guess.
2: Yeah.
1: As opposed to this unemployed lump of stink I've got, man. All right, Richard Krause, the whole point of this is to host us, Richard, and to work your magic when it comes to what a night of the movie sort of looks like. So it's bartending time. Richard has a big history of bartending along with his entertainment and movie love. So since we're doing Heart of the Beast, since it is a man and his dog, it's Brad Pitt, where do we go for the drinks?
2: Well, we're going to dog-inspired drinks. I thought it sort of made sense for this. So there are some drinks for dogs. Non-alcoholic, of course, but there is a beer that you can get that is meant for your dog.
1: Really?
2: And it has kind of a hoppy, I'd say, so apparently, I've never sipped it myself, but apparently it kind of tastes a bit like an IPA, and dogs apparently love it. It's expensive. It's like $11 a can, which is probably about three times what you would pay at the LCBO or at the liquor store for a can of beer. But if your dog's, if it makes your dog happy, I know a lot of dog owners that will spend outrageous amounts of money for their animals. So,
1: that's true.
2: So keep that in mind if you want some dog beer. But I'm talking about drinks for humans. So there's the Greyhound. And of course, the Greyhound first turned up in about 1945 in Harper's Magazine. The recipe was printed. It was tied to the post house restaurants that the Greyhound bus lines operated at terminals. And so those restaurants served the Greyhound as the house cocktail. And travelers carried the name, the recipe across the country, and all of a sudden everyone's drinking Greyhound. So it's tied to the bus line, but there is a strong connection with dogs there, just simply with the name. So I threw it in here. The recipe, it's very easy. You can use vodka or gin. I prefer gin. You take an ounce and a half to 2 ounces of your favorite vodka or gin, 4 or 5 ounces of freshly squeezed grapefruit juice, pink or ruby red is preferred, and fill a highball Collins or rocks glass with ice, add the booze and the grapefruit juice and stir and garnish. And it's really delicious, particularly if you use fresh juice. It's strongly preferred over bottled juice. And if you want a little twist on that, there's a drink called a salty dog, which is the same as a Greyhound, but you salt the rim. And yeah, salt takes a little bit of the edge off of the grapefruit's bitterness.
1: Salty dog is good. Now there, you had a bit of a different version of the salty dog too, though. You have to say it because, well, we have one.
2: Yeah. Well, there's a salty chihuahua as well. And a salty dog, a salty chihuahua is a salty dog made with tequila instead of gin or vodka.
1: All right. For the, yes, we have a 145 pound Great Dane. I do. And Melanie has a like 3 pound palm cheek. So that's a,
2: really,
1: yeah.
2: That is,
1: I'll text you a picture.
2: It's like the Brady Bunch. It's like the dog, only the Brady Bunch, only with dogs.
1: Yeah, I'll send you a picture of the chihuahua sitting on the back of the Great Dane. That's kind of funny. All right, Richard Krause, Booze and Reviews. Let's go to the big, dumb howler dog.
2: The Bloodhound. So in 1922, Harry McAlone, who was one of the first cocktail creators in Europe, he had a bar called Harry's New York Bar that he worked out of, and he invented a lot of drinks there. This was made for the 9th Duke of Manchester, and they created it for him because they wanted him to come back because he was great for business, and it became fashionable in London during the 1920s, and it goes on from there. You can still get them at the Savoy, at the or the American Bar at the Savoy in London, and it's pretty easy. The Savoy version is 1.5 ounces of dry gin, 0.75 ounces of vermouth, 0.75 ounces of sweet vermouth, so you use dry vermouth and sweet vermouth, and 2 or 3 strawberries crushed or muddled. So you muddle the strawberries in a shaker, add gin and both vermouths, shake hard 28 times with ice, and then strain it into a chilled cocktail glass or what's called the Nick and Nora glass, and you garnish it with a strawberry.
1: Well, I'm going to have to look up that glass. That sounds cool. Now, since we did talk about the Pomeranian Chihuahua, yes, it would only make sense that if you did the Pomeranian, out of respect.
2: Yep. There's a drink called a Pomeranian. What you need here is about 1.5 ounces of pomegranate vodka. You can find that quite easily at your local liquor store. 2 to 2.5 ounces of grapefruit, again, freshly squeezed is preferred, and 0.5 ounce of honey syrup. So you shake all the ingredients with ice. You strain into a rocks glass over ice. It's a delicious little drink that you would garnish with a mint sprig, should you be so inclined.
1: I don't think the drink barks endlessly when someone's at the door. That's the good news. Booze and Reviews, Richard Krause. If you want to check out the Heart of the Beast, Brad Pitt, and a dog called Uber. Pretty cool show, it sounds like, and some drinks to go with it. RichardKrause.ca to get connected with all things Richard. Thank you, my friend.
2: Thank you.
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1: Who doesn't love a little chat about aliens, eh? I mean, we talk about politics an awful lot, and that feels pretty from another world at times, the things that go on. But no, my friends, this is actually about UFOs and the conversation. Chrissy Newton is back, thedebrief.org. There's podcast on there. There's writing on there. Chrissy, how are you?
18: I'm good.
1: 71 documents I found on this, 1952 through 2025. That's a pretty big window.
18: Yeah, the 1952 was a video that was taken by a Navy officer that was part of Project Blue Book. And so Project Blue Book was an Air Force investigation that happened. And it was a lot of people probably know Project Blue Book because of the TV show, very popular TV show, but based on a whole bunch of real cases that happened. And we had multiple different people within that programming researching UFOs and seeing if these cases were actually true or not, because so many people during the Cold War were seeing UAPs. And now we see one of these files that have come out, were video files that have come out from Project Blue Book. Now, we have to remember one thing. These are not like coveted, massively coveted UFO files from Project Blue Book. You can go to the UFO Historical Records Center, and no joke, in New Mexico, and be able to look at David Marler. He is a historian, and he has two massive buildings filled with probably at this point millions of documents. And I've held original Project Blue Book documents in my hands before. So this video is amazing because it's 1952. And let's be honest, there wasn't a lot of video capturing and there was no cell phones back then. So that's really great to see. But we do still have a lot of documentation from that project.
1: It's crazy to think that that stuff just all exists, right?
18: It's crazy, yeah. It's crazy to know that there is a whole record center that you can go to in the States and look at these files.
1: Well, see, and that's some of the thing. I mean, with the debrief and all the stuff you do around journalism generally, plus some of the intersections of where these paths cross in life, there must be an element in the world of the UFO that needs it to stay a mystery, right? Because as long as it's a mystery, they can continue to do mysterious business in, you know, selling the fiction, selling the nonfiction, and all of that. So is there, I mean, if you've got these big buildings of records, all these folks on YouTube and some of these podcasts that just sort of pontificate and speculate, they could actually just go research it and find out yes or no. But it seems like they're, part of their job is to just keep the mystery alive.
18: It is. That's part of the entertainment complex, but we could debate. There is the military industrial complex, but we could also debate that it's the military entertainment industrial complex, mm-hmm. so that it is all intersected together. We do know that the Pentagon has a film and television department, and they should, because there's tons of movies and things happening on naval ships that they want to capture real stories that have happened to people around the world and Americans specifically. So that makes sense that they would have that. Canada has, I believe, one as well. And so we have those departments, but it's also the question is, are they feeding the narrative?
1: Right.
18: So there's one thing that I think most people don't know, and I love this fact so much because it's so important from a public relations perspective, but a media perspective, and how these two really do intersect. In 1947, before Kenneth Arnold saw his first UFO sighting, sorry, my fault. In 1947, there was Kenneth Arnold's UFO sighting. And sorry, just before Roswell, as you say, because it was actually the same time. So this was before Roswell. When Life magazine picked up Kenneth Arnold's story and then syndicated it nationally in the United States. So when we back up, we look at that mechanism in PR and how that story was first picked up. We find out that the East Organer was a local paper within that region that talked to Kenneth Arnold, and it was two local journalists that told that story. And then Life magazine heard about it, and then they decided to write a press release to help syndicate this story. But what people don't know about that press release is that within that little nugget where it says flying saucer, they changed the lexicon. They changed the name. So Kenneth Arnold did not say flying saucer. Life magazine said that.
1: Right.
18: And then it was syndicated across the United States. And let's remember, in the 1950s and in the 40s, Life magazine was the fabric of culture within North America. And so they, you know, would read this, they would get this conceptualized idea of what is UAP. And then if we back up, we find, well, okay, well, who's running Life magazine? Well, we find out that the Pentagon had its hand in Life magazine because it wanted to help shape the fabric of the United States and its culture, but it was also scared about Cold War threats. So it would use and put narratives within that magazine. So we can just assume at this point in time that Life magazine and the Pentagon had its hand in crafting some of the UFO story.
1: Okay, UFOs, the big release. What is going on? So that's where it sort of all intersects. What else are we discovering in this one?
18: Well, there was something that was talked about. I know so many people online, people are seeing this probably on TikTok and Instagram, and everyone's trying to dissect the documents that were connected to the studies of like warp drives and wormholes and things to that degree. So let's remind that there were different programs that were looking into this in the NIDS project, the National Science Foundation, I believe is that full term, but they were looking into a specific area called Skinwalker Ranch, and they were, this National Science Foundation was owned and run with Robert Bigelow, who is a massive billionaire that ran a hotel complex, for all to say, like a budget hotel complex, and was deeply interested in UFOs. And so this part of those documents have come out from the NIDS program, but it's not anything new. We've actually known that. These are just documentations that's showing that this has happened. So for people that are not deeply in the UFO topic, they were like, oh my gosh, the government is looking into this. It's like, well, that's not new news. We know that they are. The question is maybe what they found attached to it. And there is no documentation that has represented that we have found what these wormholes would mean, you know, within our own reality, right? If we're looking at this from like more of a UFO perspective, not a science perspective. So there is that. And then there was just lots of documentation coming out from different Department of Defense documents, law enforcement officials, and videos that were coming out. So they're still really important. It's not that they're not. I love the fact that these tranche drops now are changing the game for UFO reporters and UFO people in the field, because back in the day, and this is not even just, you know, this year or last year, you'd have UFO researchers that would drop one photo or one image and it would just change everybody's life. Now we're getting the whole kit and caboodle. So you got to step up your game now if you want to research and talk about
1: UFO. There's context a little bit too when you get more information, which is interesting. And that's that mystery part, right? Like, ooh, I'll keep it mysterious. But like you said, Skinwalker Ranch, by the way, the TV show is super entertaining. That's kind of where entertainment and research sort of meet. And we've done the Uncover Up podcast, guys, on Skinwalker Ranch. It's on our podcast if you want to learn that too. But there's the theoretical stuff, like you talked about black holes, interdimensional stuff. And then there's the there's human stories in this from not too long ago, about people getting sort of hurt by unknown technology and systems, which we've heard a little bit about.
18: Well, yes. And we do see that there's been tons of cases in the past where humans have been, you know, they've been in contact with the UAP and something has happened to them, or they've been in contact with some phenomenon and there's been health classifications that things have been documented that we're not able to see. Capella is a database that was designed by Jacques Vallée, who was actually one of the first 30 people to have an AI degree, funny enough, and an astronomer. And he created the first government database. And that government database does pretty much designed to be healthcare related. So the question is, you know, what are we seeing in this type of documentation where UAP or any of these types of programs are for sure affecting civilians, and how they're affecting civilians positively and negatively?
1: Well, I feel like the conversation goes so much far beyond aliens flying around in their flying saucers. Chrissy Newton is a great connection to learn more about this. There are podcasts, there are Substacks, there are all of it. TheDebrief.org is a great way to get connected, or just Google Chrissy Newton. You will find her. As always, thank you for the delightfully weird, curious, and somewhat scary update.
18: Thank you. Always good to be here.

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11: From the National Newsroom of the Canadian Press, I'm John Kennedy. Prime Minister Mark Carney says the Tawasin First Nation near Vancouver has lost two beloved elders in a crash involving pedestrians. Carney says it's devastating to lose the members in such a terrifying accident on a day already so heavy with grief. The crash led to the First Nation to call an early end to a nearby event marking the National Day for Truth and Reconciliation. Police say the collision was not connected to the event and appears to have been set off by the driver of the vehicle suffering a medical emergency. The executive director of the National Center for Truth and Reconciliation, Stephanie Scott, says Canada's commitment to real truth and reconciliation is spotty amid a rising wave of residential school denialism. Scott spoke at the national ceremony in Ottawa, marking the 6th annual National Day for Truth and Reconciliation.
12: We see truth and reconciliation being treated as simply another policy commitment. Funding comes and funding goes. Commitments are made one day and broken the next. And to make matters worse, we are seeing a rising wave of residential school denialism, racist diatribe that tries to dehumanize us and incite violence.
11: Only 14 of the Truth and Reconciliation Commission's 94 calls to action have been completed over the last 11 years, according to independent monitor Indigenous Watchdog. Ontario ministers are defending a secret settlement with Elon Musk's SpaceX over a cancelled $100 million Starlink deal. Critics have decried the province's lack of transparency over recently released provincial financial statements that do not show what taxpayers shelled out to SpaceX. Treasury Board President King Surma tried to justify the government's secrecy on the confidential settlement.
13: We don't disclose them because if we were to advertise to the world and to the market how much we're willing to pay, we would lose our competitive advantage and we would not be able to negotiate in the best interest of the taxpayer and get the best price, the best product, and the best service.
11: Critics say the province needs to come clean to taxpayers on the dollar amount of the settlement. U.S. Defense Secretary Pete Hegseth has announced some major changes to the American military, including cutting 20% of its generals and admirals. Hegseth also used what he calls the State of Force Address to announce that he's establishing a new drone command. The Pentagon will launch an effort to study the future of warfare, led in part by SpaceX CEO Elon Musk. The U.S. Federal Trade Commission is now investigating multiple AI companies over their technology's potential dangers to consumers. An FTC spokesperson confirms an investigation into OpenAI, Anthropic, and other companies, but declined to further comment. The AI giants and other tech companies have recently disclosed examples of their AI agents going rogue, as well as ignoring human instruction. Anthropic's CEO says AI could be capable of leading a swarm of agents that could take over the entire internet within 6 to 12 months. This is the Canadian Press. In sports, Easton Cowan got a goal and an assist as the Toronto Maple Leafs topped the New York Islanders 2-1 for their first win of the season. Colton Sissons also scored for Toronto, which got 26 saves from Anthony Stolarz. Jordan Canada had 13 of her 19 points in the fourth quarter, along with 11 assists, as the Atlanta Dream advanced to the semifinals of the WNBA playoffs for the first time since 2018, beating the Washington Mystics 93-75 in Game 2 of their first-round series. Atlanta had lost in the first round in each of the last three seasons and will host Game 1 of the semifinals on Sunday against New York. York. The injury-riddled San Francisco 49ers moved a step closer to getting a key player back for a change, with the team opening the practice window for defensive end Michael Williams today. Williams took part in his first team practice since tearing his ACL last November to end his rookie season. From the Canadian Press, I'm John Kennedy.
6: Actor Chad Lowe and producer Kim Painter's daughter Fiona Lowe has died at the age of 13. In a statement, the Lowe family said, "We are deeply heartbroken by the loss of our beloved Fiona and remembered her as a loving young girl who was smart, creative, and loved to dance." The statement also asks anyone who is struggling with mental health to reach out to the 988 Suicide and Crisis Lifeline. Fiona was the second of Lowe and Painter's daughters, with their eldest 17-year-old Mabel and youngest 10-year-old Nixie. Lowe's uncle, actor Rob Lowe, Chad Lowe's older brother. A new report claims Sean Diddy Combs, convicted of transporting people across state lines for sexual encounters, is living the high life in federal prison in New Jersey. NBC News is reporting that, according to sources, Diddy has paid fellow inmates to cook him special meals, clean for him, make his bed, and give him massages.
14: Those sources say the money flows from people outside prison to the commissary accounts of those inmates performing the services.
6: NBC's Chloe Malas reporting these sources say Combs also uses the phone to view nude and sexually explicit images and has access to recreational antidepressants and booze smuggled in by guards. Spokesman for Combs said the media is portraying, quote, ordinary prison life as news. Performers for this year's Victoria's Secret fashion show being announced. Cat's Eye, Megan Maroney, Megan Thee Stallion, and Tate McRae performing at the October 10th fashion show in Los Angeles. That's entertainment. I'm Jennifer Polsoni.
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16: Scam calls, spam calls, robocalls, choose your poison. I seem to be getting a lot of them. I thought we could have a conversation about it. That's why Carmi Levy is here. 71010, are you getting more scam calls or spam calls to your phone? Which is funny, because you get the one that possibly spam on the phone and you answer it, it is actually legit. And then the ones that don't say possibly spam seem to be spam. And they're all sort of met with the same thing. It's either a deadline that just hangs up, like it's almost testing to see if your number is real. It usually comes with the same prefix as yours, area code plus prefix. Or it goes, "Hello?" And then you

0: on the other end of the line. So are you getting these, Carmi Levy?
1: I am, and like to the point of annoyance. I used to get one every once in a while, every few days, every few weeks, whatever. Now there's some days where I will receive multiples of them, sometimes in, you know, one after the other, close proximity to each other. And they all sort of have the same thing. They're often from, you know, claiming to be from a telecommunications company or a financial services company, my bank, or a bank that I've never done business for, but they think that I do. And so, yeah, there's something's definitely changed over the last number of months. The volume of these calls is going up. I'm assuming it's technology, because thanks to things like AI, it allows scammers to cover far more ground, to scale up their activities. And it also, it allows anyone to be a scammer. In other words, you don't have to be an expert at setting up a call center or finding the right scripts to, you know, sort of ply your scam on unsuspecting victims. You can just literally subscribe to a service, and it can turn you into a scammer in, you know, one quick move, as long as you have a credit card.
0: It's kind of wild. Which one do you find more? Do you get the deadline? Do you get the someone trying to sell you a new deal on a cell phone? Do you get the furnace cleaning as a popular one in the fall?
1: Yeah, definitely duct cleaning has always been big, and it's as big now as it's ever been. So I enjoy those because I get to share my duck impression with them, and that's usually when they hang up. But I'm also seeing a lot of telecommunications related calls. So why, you know, people claiming to be from a wireless service company saying that they can offer me a better deal for my smartphone or maybe my home internet and television services, you know, basically trying to, you know, pretend to be legitimate. And, you know, my answer to them always is, you know, you wouldn't answer an unsolicited call from, even if they claim to be a legitimate source, on the phone. Have them send you what they have, and then you can consider it at your leisure. And of course, they never send it to me when I ask.
0: Yeah, of course. Isn't that the case?
1: Surprise.
0: Yeah. Well, it is interesting when you start to challenge them because the professionalism is grossly lacking, right? You know, here's a tip. You want to be a scammer? Be nice to people.
1: Yeah.
0: But they generally, I'll say, like, they'll call and I'm like calling from whatever mobile company, which is not mine. And I'm like, not interested. Thanks. Have a nice day. And they don't even say, okay, thanks. And it's just click gone, right? Like, they're, and we have to understand a couple of things though. There are reports that some of these people can be in like a slave camp, right? Like a work camp that they're just forced to do it. And if they don't meet their, quota, then they're in trouble, right? I mean, so the people themselves, maybe they're scammers. Maybe they're also innocent victims in all this. They could be told that it's a normal job. There's a lot to be considered here, but the reality is they still keep coming, Carmi, and it doesn't seem to stop.
1: Exactly. And, you know, my, you know, response, sort of the thing that we should not do is never feed into the process. And so, sometimes I'll pick up because it looks like it comes from a legitimate number, or it looks like, as you said at the beginning, it looks like it's a local number. So they are spoofing call display or caller ID to make it look like it's a number that you would pick up, because I don't answer, numbers that I don't recognize, or private numbers. You know, I'm trying to condition myself to not pick up the phone more. That's kind of hard because I like to talk. But that's one way, because the very act of picking up the phone signals to the scammers that your number is live, and then it gets entered into the database, and then others will call as well. It'll be shared with other scammers. And so, don't pick up, don't engage. There are reports in some cases that they are recording your voice, and that can be used in voice cloning situations.
0: Oh, interesting.
1: Exactly. Or if they ask you questions and you answer them as if you believe they're legitimate, you may be sharing private information that can then be used against you in further attacks as well. So be super careful about what you do share on the phone when they call you, because that information can ultimately be used in damaging ways too. Don't divulge private information to anyone who has not authenticated that they are in fact who they say they are.
0: I still have a 403 from Alberta. I haven't changed my phone number in today's world. Why bother?
1: Yeah.
0: And it's so I often get, oh, furnace cleaning in your area, blah, blah, blah. I said, oh, you're in Ottawa. And they're like, oh. And
1: they don't even know.
0: Yeah, they don't even, oh, well, we can service you in Ottawa. Are you a Calgary company? Yeah, oh, yeah, we can come. And so they obviously don't know the geography, right?
1: That's right.
0: So it is interesting. But they do, it seems telling because the number is generally so close to yours.
1: Yeah. Yeah. And that's a technical trick. And unfortunately, I think it's a commentary on the integrity of our phone network, that call display can be so easily spoofed.

0: approved. And so whenever I hear from people, oh, but it looked like a legitimate number, don't ever assume the call display is in fact real, because it probably isn't.
1: How else do we go about hiding these things? Because not answering the phone is not a thing. I mean, the one time you miss a payment from the bank and they're trying to call you to give you a heads up, right? And there was a time where I went through that with a banking thing and I got a text message. This is like, you know, Joe Blow, president of RBC. Sorry, president of RBC. If that's not, I don't mean it as a slight, but that's what it was. And it was like, I'm like, there's no way they would put the CEO's, you know, name on the text message to validate it, right? Mm-hmm. And so I have no idea if it was a mistake or not, but
0: Review the communication processes with your key companies. So things like bank, insurance company, we know telecommunications company, whatever. So in your account setup, you can actually dictate, you know, they will call or they will text or they will email, and make sure that you know what that is and what that looks like. And if you're not sure, call them and ask, or go into a branch and ask. That way you'll know what a legitimate message or outreach or call looks like. And then it'll be harder for, you know, sort of anyone to fool you into believing otherwise.
1: Okay, here's my tip. You ready?
0: Yeah. Yeah.
1: I have one email address that I use for financial stuff only.
0: A throwaway. So, yeah.
1: It's like a total, it's a jambalaya of letters and numbers that mean something to me, but they won't mean anything to anybody else. And the only people that have those emails are the banks and financial institutions. So if I get somebody who says, hey, we're calling from, you know, Red Bank. Mm-hmm. And I'm like, can we email you at, right? Yeah. And then that's like, oh, that's not the, that's somehow it's been leaked, like my phone number, my email address and some sort of app leak or something. And they got, you know, my personal email address, but they didn't get my banking email address. That was one really, really good tell. Cause then anything that comes in that's not from that email, I know is not from a bank. And then also if anything comes in from anything that's not a bank that's on that email, that means the bank is leaking.
0: Exactly.
1: So I think that's a good solution. Any other suggestions?
0: It is. And look at your email provider, whoever you're using. They often allow you to create aliases. And so you can create different aliases for different purposes, and then have specific private addresses as well as addresses that you use for particular purposes. So that's a great way of tracking sort of who has access to it and where that outreach is coming from. And do they in fact know who you are? That's a really great strategy.
1: Yeah. So kind of like Gmail, you could have like Carmemail. And you could have like bill payments at carmemail.com or something, right?
0: That's exactly it. And so it allows you to control sort of that inbound messaging stream, and it allows you to determine legitimacy when those messages hit your inbox. Otherwise, especially if you're using the same sort of primary email address for everything, makes it very difficult to tell. And then, of course, over the years, that email address does get leaked inevitably. And at some point, it'll become subject to some very significant amounts of spam. Whereas if it's a relatively new account that hasn't been shared publicly, it'll be relatively clean and kind of easy to track and monitor inbound traffic.
1: They come in clusters. What's a cluster for you? 3, 4, 6?
0: Yeah, I'd say about 3-4 a day. Sometimes like within like minutes of each other. And so obviously they're talking to each other. It's the same call center. It's the same algorithm. It's the same system or platform. And it's just decided, oh, he answered his phone. He's an easy mark. Well, let's just call him
1: back.
0: Again.
1: Mm-hmm. I find it on weekends too. Seems to be higher, but that could be.
0: Yeah. Funny. Yeah. No, yeah. Yeah. It's a weekend.
1: Even the scammers know we're busy at work. Crazy.
0: Sure they do.
1: Carmi Levy, scam calls seem to be on the rise. Why can't we do more about it? Thank you, brother.
0: Appreciate it, Jane. Thanks.
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1: Conspiracies, myths, truths, lies, and so much more. Dr. Lee Kunla is here. Lee is a teacher. He teaches this stuff. Not how to, like, create it and make a good one. Although, but technically, I guess that's kind of what it is, because when you learn how they work.
22: Exactly. I actually, sometimes I realize that while I'm doing it, and we talk about things like disinformation campaigns or fake conspiracies. And sometimes I'm like, I'm actually giving them the tools on how to be really terrible people in the future.
1: You can use these as for fun fodder and for learning, or you could actually use them as weapons. So,
22: yeah, exactly.
1: That could backfire.
22: That's also, though, in a way, kind of how we keep ourselves safe. And I know this is not a podcast about education, but I do the same thing when we talk about tests. I'm like, if you want to know how to do really well on a test, try and make the test yourself, because there's no magic to it. And we always kind of think of it as students and then, you know, get a bit overwhelmed. If you start thinking about it like a teacher, then you get power and you can, you know, you can figure out how the teacher is going to try and test you, trick you, stuff like that. And I guess, yeah, it applies to this stuff too. When you know how disinformation, when you yourself can create disinformation, which actually my students are going to be doing next week, they're going to create a disinformation campaign to try and target certain people to get them to believe things that are not true. When you yourself are kind of doing it, you learn the tricks of the trade.
1: We could be talking about politics. Okay, so first the book. Your book is out with Nathan Radke. Tell us about the book.
22: Yeah, It's Uncover Up, How to Think Clearly in an Age of Conspiracy. And it's really kind of the lessons that we have learned over the last 10, 15 years researching conspiracies, both true and false ones, teaching conspiracy theories, and doing a podcast. We're in our 10th year on the podcast where we also try and debunk the false ones but establish the ones that are true. And this is the book that we wish we had when we started 10, 15 years ago, where it's sort of like, this is what we've learned. Here are some of the patterns that repeat. Here's how you can tell if you're dealing with something that's probably real. Here are unbelievable examples of true conspiracies and kind of mundane examples of fake conspiracies and everything in between. So it's our guidebook for anybody who also is curious about this and is trying to get some clarity.
1: All right, you can get that from linking in the podcast description version of this conversation. Okay, Dr. Lee Kunla, Iron Mountain.
22: Yes.
1: Leaked government reports about, you know, everyone's in trouble, peace is bad. You could reapply this today.
22: Oh, that's what got me thinking about it. So, of course, it's month 7 or 8 of the Iran war now with the United States and Iran. And I started thinking about this, and I took a look, actually, at an amazing statistic. I asked myself, how many years has the United States been at war since the Second World War? And now this is a bit of a rough number because it really does depend on which conflict you count.
1: And they didn't call, some of them were...
22: Exactly.
1: So they weren't wars, they were strategic something-somethings,
22: exactly.
1: All those things.
22: So I did include Iran as a war. And even then, you know, there is sometimes some question about exactly when it ends and starts. But roughly the number is that the United States has been at war for 43 and a half out of the 81 years, which is more than half that time, like around 54%. Again, you know, this is kind of back of the napkin kind of math. So this got me thinking and led me down this rabbit hole. And here's what I found at the bottom of the rabbit hole that I wanted to bring and show you guys is that in 1967, of course, there was the Vietnam War. And it was this, you know, we were having the same kind of questions, like, what exactly are we doing in Vietnam? At least the Americans were asking this. What are we doing in Vietnam? Why are we in these wars that don't seem to counter an existential threat to the United States? And in that social context, a leaked government document was kind of gotten a hold of and started to make the rounds called Report from Iron Mountain. And basically, this is a top secret report of a special study group that was recruited by JFK. And I've got the report in front of me. It is amazing to go through. And it claims that peace would be economically and socially unsupportable. That there's just that war provides an actual social function that cannot be replaced by, you know, make work programs or welfare programs or whatever else, and that war is essential to the American way of life. And I got really curious about this and was reading through it, and it makes actually some really interesting points. And of course, What happened was that a few years after this report had been released, the authors of the report came out and were like, no, guys, it's a hoax. We didn't mean it. We were trying to cast light on the kind of how the United States has been operating globally. And we wanted to start a conversation about, do we need to be in these conflicts? What is the real purpose behind them? The conversation was started, but they could not rein it in again. Mm-hmm. And this document became foundational also for the militia movement in the United States in the 80s. People like William Cooper took it as fact. They were like, this, and he is, for anybody who doesn't know, he was the Alex Jones of the late 80s, early 90s, and even into the 2000s. He was a real conspiracy theory, kind of super spreader. And of the bad or the unproven conspiracies, the ones that probably don't have a lot of evidence to support them, he took this as gospel. He was like, look, the government says we got to be at war all the time, otherwise society collapses. Alex Jones has taken it up as truth. It was part of the QAnon movement. They assumed that this was, you know, like totally an actual description of reality. And yeah, and so... What complicates this whole thing is that it actually makes a lot of very cogent points, ones that were made by certainly people, like people you would not consider quote-unquote the bad kind or whatever kind of conspiracy theorists. So President Eisenhower had his famous military-industrial complex speech, which actually maps on quite closely here. Eisenhower, general in World War II, you know, president of the United States, a Republican, certainly not a kind of, you know, hippie anti-war guy, was very worried about the impact that military contractors, the army, and kind of America's addiction to creating weapons and then blowing them up and then creating more, which of course is a kind of an economic engine. He was very worried about that potentially shaping policy and shaping the United States' role in the world. And so I got to thinking about this hoax effectively as what happens when there's a hoax that is almost totally descriptive of reality, and also in what ways it might not be.
1: Well, okay, so here's the thing. This is the part that gets me with this. I Iron Mountain, like we've heard that phrase before. I've seen businesses called Iron Mountain, right? Like there's all kinds of, I guess, real life applications or uses of this. Now, I don't know it as a leaked government report, but if you asked me today, just the pragmatic question, do you think the United States could survive economically without the war machine? My honest and natural answer is there's no way they could, because the amount of money that's generated from selling weapons, the way that they sell weapons to themselves, the way that they give away government contracts and some of those big mega traded, publicly traded, purchased companies that are out there are some of the biggest there. And you could even today, if you wanted to take the leap, especially today, leapfrog that into the tech world, because we don't know, we don't know what ends of, you know, companies like Facebook or Google or these big mega companies, Amazon, they would be crazy to not step into military tech, right? Like, you know that they're going to be either owning it or doing something about it anyway. So if you had even asked me the question, is it possible that they could survive without war? I would say no. The whole hinge point of their society is they have to be at war. And we've seen that with proof of recessions, where most countries would build bridges and roads. In America, they go to war. So I find this quite fascinating. Let's dig more into it. Dr. Lee Kunlis here from the Uncover Up podcast, Iron Mountain leaked government reports and the way we assume them to be true. But how can they not be? We'll be right back.
0: Now this update from the Canadian Press. Prime Minister Mark Carney says the Tawasin First Nation near Vancouver has lost two beloved elders in a crash involving pedestrians. The First Nation called an early end to a nearby event marking the National Day for Truth and Reconciliation because of the incident, and police say the collision was not connected to the event, appearing to have been set off by the driver of the vehicle suffering a medical emergency. The executive director for the National Center for Truth and Reconciliation, Stephanie Scott, says Canada's commitment to real truth and real reconciliation is spotty amid a rising wave of residential school denialism. Only 14 of the Truth and Reconciliation Commission's 94 calls of action have been completed over the last 11 years. Ontario ministers are defending a secret settlement with Elon Musk's SpaceX over a canceled $100 million Starlink deal. Treasury Board President King Surma tried to justify the government's secrecy on the confidential settlement, saying keeping the numbers behind a wall ensures the government has a position of leverage when it comes to negotiations. From the Canadian Press, I'm John Kennedy.
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1: Dr. Lee Kudla is here on Cover Up Podcast. The Iron Mountain story, leaked government documents that everybody took as truth. And I mean everybody loosely, of course, because not everybody did clearly, but largely people were like, oh yeah, America has to be at war in order to survive. That's part of the gig. And I think that it seems to be evident in today's world that that's exactly the case. If it's not for the economics, it's for the distractions of getting things done, Lee.
2: Yeah. Look, I'm very sympathetic to this argument as well. And like you before the commercial break, if somebody had said to me, Lee, this is the way it is, here's a leaked internal government report, I would be very willing to go along with that because it does match a lot of our lived reality, certainly in, again, if I look at that history, you know, Korea, Vietnam, Iraq 1, Afghanistan, Iraq 2, now Iran, I would argue that none of those really presented an existential threat to the United States. I mean, okay, look, you can make an argument with all of it, Cold War or with terrorism in Afghanistan.
1: Yeah, proxy style.
2: Exactly. But this was not the kind of thing like World War II was in Europe. You know, like Nazism was an existential threat to France, right? There was like no question that they had to go to war there because they were being invaded. The same thing with England. So there's a lot of stuff in here. And actually, to your point here, I was just looking at the report, just to make your point, how you're like, the economy cannot survive. It says that in this report exactly. I'm quoting here, $1 billion worth of missiles a year cannot be translated into the equivalent in food, clothing, fabricated houses, or television sets. At bottom, they reflect the economy. They do not motivate it. So the idea is, yeah, like, this is like an engine in the U.S. economy. And again, this was almost kind of proven historically. There was the Great Depression in the 1930s. There were make work programs to try and get out of that.
1: Yeah, but keep people busy too, which is another thing.
2: Sure, exactly. And of course, armies are great at, you know, channeling the aggressive tendencies of young men into somewhat productive ways. But the thing about the Great Depression, the thing that really ended it, was World War II. Yep. And suddenly we go from however much unemployment to effectively no unemployment in the United States. So there's a lot of, and this is why I think this is such an interesting case, because it matches our preconceived ideas. It matches our lived reality. But maybe I could use a concept here that I was thinking about in light of this. It might be called inference creep. So the idea is that, look, defense industries have a lot of political clout. That is true. That's just unavoidably true. It's also true that, you know, if you build something and then blow it up, you have to build it again, and that creates work. And so that is, you know, money in people's pockets that they then spend in their communities, and that keeps other things going. That is also true. But is it then true that since the defense industries have a lot of political clout, that they are part of policymaking to create war? It certainly could seem like that, but this is where there's a kind of a lack of evidence to go quite that far.
1: Right.
2: And this, I think, is what distinguishes, say, President Eisenhower's speech, where he's like, they have too much clout and we got to be careful of it, from a report like this, which, of course, we know, and this is helpful, we know that it was a hoax. In the report, it really takes the inference and leans into fact. And it says, look, since this is the starting condition, they are behind all the wars that we are fighting. They're doing it because otherwise there would be too much social unrest at home. And that is, as much as I am sympathetic, like you, to the argument, a step too far based on the actual evidence.
1: Okay. Well, let me ask you this then, because you just said blow up a bridge because it can make work. That's a false flag. Tell me about the false flag part.
2: I mean, I'm almost undercutting my own argument here, because there was a false flag, a true false flag. So just because this is maybe not everybody's terminology, a false flag is when a country either attacks themselves or allows an attack to happen in order to generate public support for what would otherwise be an unpopular war. Now, there have been true false flags in American and, of course, also in global political history.
1: Russia, Georgia.
2: Mm-hmm. Yeah, Crimea. But then there have been false ones. So, for example, often people assume that Pearl Harbor was a false flag. But then there's the Bay of Tonkin. And the Bay of Tonkin is a really awkward example to bring up in this case, because we now know today from records from the Pentagon, from statements that Defense Secretary McNamara made, now that he is allowed to say these things because of past the time in which the secrecy rules were applied. So we know that there was a ship docked in the Bay of Tonkin, the USS Maddox. I think this is in 1964. It claimed to have received fire, and that was the basis for expanding the Vietnam War. But we now know today, the Pentagon has released the information, even I think the captain has talked about this, that attack never happened. At the Bay of Tonkin, you can look it up on Wikipedia, it's there. I always double check these things myself. And so that again seems to support this underlying idea that actually, no matter what, no matter how unpopular it is, the United States requires war. I think though, so that's the false flag dimension of this, that even if the people don't want it, we're going to do it anyway. And what's really interesting is, of course, Donald Trump campaigned on the fact that he was not going to go to war, yeah. Right? That this was the kind of mistake that both Republicans and Democrats had made in the past, and he wasn't going to do it. There was a segment of his voters which, for no other reason than that, voted for him.
1: Yep.
2: And here we are in Iran.
1: Well, he did just recently say that he was a peace president, and then he was going to annihilate Iran in the same sentence. So.
2: Yeah. Yeah. No, well, he says those kinds of things. But I think that what's really interesting, though, as well, is that the thesis here that there is actually simply no other way of doing it is one that is, you know, it's believable, certainly given the history. But I wonder if, economically speaking, it's actually true, because we do have ways in which we could supplement this kind of make work that the Army does with other projects.
1: Well, it does beg the question, what is war, I suppose, because if you look at the Cuba story, the Cuba story specifically was a false flag conversation anyway.
2: Yeah.
1: And you could say that economically these things are actually happening around the world, right? The false flag is that Canada is hurting us, therefore right. We're going to trade war against Canada. I mean, these are in a lot of ways, I mean, some ways, sure, we benefit, in other ways, America benefits, right? So the twisting the information and creating this new version of the false flag, if you will, that rallies the troops, brings everybody on board, and we're seeing it again and again.
2: No. Well, nothing like war to really unify a country and galvanize a country. I know it's just, quote unquote, just an economic war with the United States, but in my entire life, I have never seen this kind of unity in Canada.
1: Yeah.
2: I mean, it's absolutely amazing.
1: Not our false flag, though.
2: No, exactly.
1: So careful what you wish for, I guess, which is the way it goes. And it's interesting because Cuba is very much on our list of things to be talking about. Mm-hmm. And for it to come up, with the president saying it again, I all of these conspiracy theories, Iron Mountain, all that stuff. I mean, this is why conspiracy theories ring so true.
2: Yeah.
1: Is that even if you look at the weapons of mass destruction, I mean, that was basically a false flag.
2: Yeah,
1: it was a false
2: totally.
1: Threat, right?
2: No, totally.
1: Right. And so like you can see how they ring true.
2: Yeah. Yeah, exactly. And this is the problem, right? This was the lie that was so close to the truth. You know, it was just believed on face value. Mm-hmm. And so even though it was a hoax, and it's, again, useful that they actually came out and said it, I think it's really interesting what happens when a lie is so close to the truth that it just is believed anyway.
1: Yeah, crazy stuff. You can see how conspiracy theories are so slippery. Critical thinking matters. Asking questions, talking to experts, learning. And in some cases, it's kind of just crossing your fingers, crossing your toes, and hoping it's not real, because it's going to take years to figure it out. Fascinating stuff. Get the link to the book with Nathan Radke, Dr. Lee Kunla. It's on the podcast description for this, the Uncover Up podcast. Thanks, Lee.
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1: Okay, it's time to get into the foods. Alyssa B. is here.
2: Yeah.
1: Holistic nutritionist. Alyssa B. is at nourished.ca. And you can get connected with recipes and stuff. That's one of the coolest things. I mean, Alyssa's pretty cool. But the recipes are fantastic. And, I mean, we still make those protein energy ball looking things that you have on there.
2: I know what those are. Yep. Yeah. I have a lot of those protein energy balls. Those are good.
1: Yeah. So we still make those. And that's from years ago. Like Alyssa and I have been doing this for years now.
2: We have been.
1: So we've been talking about food on a bit of a more basic level lately.
2: Mm-hmm.
1: A lot about protein there. I mean, protein is everything these days. I'm pretty sure like they add protein to your protein. I'm pretty sure that if you go buy chocolate, you buy chocolate with protein added these days.
2: What about the protein water these days?
1: Like,
2: wow.
1: Like protein broccoli. I made that one up, but
2: no,
1: we're not actually, far off.
2: No protein broccoli, but you know what the broccoli is? Broccoli
1: well, it's good is for you.
2: Fiber.
1: Right. Which is like, I saw a lady and she was a lady who was not very healthy and
2: okay.
1: She had in her cart
2: that.
1: And this is no, but and I'm not judging. She just wasn't very healthy. She was in like the little scoot cart that you get when you go to the grocery store. And what I no judgment, cause I don't know what she's going through, but in her basket was pharmaceuticals, Metamucil, and chocolate.
2: Metamucil and chocolate.
1: Right. And I was like, okay, you know, you got the Metamucil. Great. How about food? And so it was interesting that the perspective, just to be able to see it and go, okay, these are the decisions that, and again, that's not a judgment statement. That's just observing someone's decisions and going, oh, we have a chance to make these decisions all day, every day. And if we're going to talk about the basics like protein and stuff, fiber is one of them.
2: Fiber should be everyone's best friend. So move over protein. That is super important protein, but we're all forgetting the fiber piece. Fiber is, when I say it should be your new best friend, it should be because it improves our digestion, it lowers the cholesterol, it helps control your weight management, it protects your heart, it helps feed the good bacteria in your gut. And when that is working really well, not only is you in better shape immunity, but it's also mood boosting. So it's really important. Also, having lots of fiber can help reduce certain amounts of cancer. So having enough fiber in your diet should be the number one thing. If you're trying to improve your nutrition, think about your fiber intake. And for the average adult, it's between 30 and 35 grams of fiber per day. And that isn't actually that much. If we can break it down, we all can eat. If you're eating a whole food diet, we all can get fiber in raspberries, in blackberries, in sweet potatoes, in avocado, oats, nuts, beans. I mean, fiber is abundant in these natural foods. And tip, keep the skin on. So when you're eating pears are one of those fruits that have a tremendous amount of fiber. Keep the skin on. Your apples, keep the skin on. Carrots, I mean, my grandmother used to peel the carrots. I don't know why, but the fiber is living in the peel.
1: Oh,
2: so
1: that's
2: wash them really well and eat the peels. Sweet potatoes, lots of fiber. Regular potatoes, lots of fiber, but keep those skin on.
1: So potatoes, by the way, my new favorite on the barbecue. I used to always do like the foil and the potatoes and all the things in the barbecue. All I do now is sort of olive oil on the potato, coarse grind salt, put it on the barbecue. That's it.
2: So good, Shane.
1: But it is the best way to eat potatoes, even like yellow ones, red ones, not just like big old Bakers.
2: How easy is that?
1: But it tastes so good. Okay. So, but let me ask you this though. The hard part about fiber is the part nobody wants to talk about is that if you're not using the toilet, you're getting plugged up and then those toxins are still in your body, right? So like fiber, as we know it.
2: It helps you go to the bathroom.
1: Yeah, that's what I mean. Like, so it's a big part of all of those things. And so it really does set you on a course of getting the bad stuff out anyway.
2: Yes. Yes. No, your digestion tract, like we need these foods to help move things through it. So think of fiber as your best friend because it really helps things get going and moving. And when you're adding fiber to your diet, if you're wanting to increase your fiber, it's really good to drink a lot of water. So if you're someone that's saying like, hey, you know what? I think I should be one of those people that need more fiber in your diet, because the average Canadian, average American are only getting about 20 grams of fiber. We need, again, 30 to 35 grams of fiber per day. So if you are looking to increase your fiber, I would suggest start slowly, adding in these higher fiber foods. And then when you're doing that, drink lots of water, and you shouldn't have a problem. You shouldn't have a problem going to the bathroom. It will get things moving and you will feel so much better. A lot of times we're feeling sluggish. We've got brain fog. We're tired. Sometimes this is because we're not moving enough and the things in our body are getting trapped. Fiber helps, for lack of better word, to push it out. And this keeps our digestion healthy, strong, and moving.
1: So the lady in the scoot cart, I mean, Metamucil supplementing all those things too, I'm guessing probably for the topic that we're talking about. But what are your thoughts on that stuff? Because I know a lot of people are taking those things.
2: I think if you, you know what? There's no problem with taking fiber supplements, right? I think if you can't get it from your Whole Foods, obviously that's my number one choice, is to get it from the Whole Food diet. But if you're not able to, and lots of us aren't able to, then Metamucil. I really like the psyllium husk. That is a natural, very high fiber supplement. It's basically a powder. You mix it into your water and you drink it. Be careful with that. Just start with like a teaspoon a day and move up, because it is very active and it goes through you and it does make you go to the bathroom, but that's a very natural alternative, and you got to drink a ton of water again. I also think chia seeds are an amazing way to get more fiber into your diet, and you can use that as a supplement, but you can put it in yogurt, you can put them in baked goods, and that really helps the fiber in you. But all of these supplements, they're all tools that we can use, and these are natural supplements. Also, high brand cereal, I know that people mix bran into their water to help get things going. That also is a great choice.
1: So what's a recipe that is high in fiber that we wouldn't think that is high in fiber? Like something, the meal that we eat.
2: Okay, you ready for my favorite fudgy, most delicious brownie recipe, which is on my website?
1: Yeah.
2: It is high fiber. It uses chocolate, sweet potatoes with the skin, and black beans, and a little bit of oat flour, I believe. And we are getting, and they don't, it doesn't taste like anything healthy. I know people are like, well, black beans and sweet potato. It's so easy to make. You basically heat up the sweet potato in the oven, take out the flesh, mash up the flesh, and then while it's still hot, you melt the chocolate in, you puree the black beans, and you incorporate it, add all the other things that are in the recipe, pop it in the oven, out comes a chewy, gooey, most delicious black bean brownie. And I would say each little square would be like anywhere between 6 to 10 grams of fiber, depending on how big you cut it.
1: Okay. So one other meal, dinner style, that's simple and easy, just off the top of your head. Doesn't have to be a recipe.
2: You can do quinoas. You can do rices. You can do whole grain pastas. You can switch any type of pasta, sub it out for like a lentil pasta, any type of lentils and beans. Load it up with like a pasta primavera would be a perfect fiber-packed dinner. Super easy. Take some of that broccoli that we saw in her cart, add it with a whole grain pasta or a legume pasta, and add in some peas, some edamame, and you have a beautiful high-fiber dinner.
1: Okay. Adding things, step one.
2: Vegetables.
1: 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Alyssa, as always, thank you, my friend. Fiber is the way to go.
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12: From the National Newsroom of the Canadian Press, I'm John Kennedy. Two people are dead and others are hurt after a collision involving a vehicle and pedestrians at a Vancouver area mall. Police in Delta, BC say it appears the driver had a medical emergency. Delta police also say the crash was not related to a nearby community walk marking the National Day for Truth and Reconciliation. The Tawasin First Nation ended the event early after the crash. Ceremonies across Canada have marked the National Day for Truth and Reconciliation, honoring survivors of residential schools and those who never made it home. Governor General Louis Arbour told an Ottawa event there is more truth and reconciliation than remembering what happened.
13: We must also confront all forms of denialism that persist despite extensive historical records and undisputable body of evidence, including firsthand survivor testimony.
12: She says confronting denialism is important because historical records and survivor testimony leave no room for doubt about the history and the effects of residential schools. Parti Québécois leader Paul Saint-Pierre Plamondon is promising to break with the monarchy if his party forms government. He says a PQ government could not allocate any money for Quebec's lieutenant governor and would redistribute that cash to tackle homelessness. Quebecers go to the polls next Monday. Newfoundland and Labrador's snow crab industry is at the center of a dispute with France over a newly proposed fishery. Federal Fisheries Minister Joanne Thompson says France should abandon its plans to grant a local company a license for 1,500 tons of snow crab a year for 5 years, saying Ottawa was not consulted. The proposed fishing area is beyond Canada's 200 nautical mile economic zone, but Canada has made a claim to the seabed through the United Nations, creating a jurisdictional dispute. Community-supported food programs are seeing a boost in demand. Skipper Auto Chief Executive Sonia Strobel says community-supported seafood programs allow people to pay fishers directly for their share of the harvest.
14: We support about 70 independent fish harvesters in BC and also in Nunavut and in northern Saskatchewan. And their catch is pre-sold, basically, directly to home cooks.
12: Farmers and fishers say the Buy Canadian push, fueled by the U.S. trade tensions, is drawing fresh attention to the once niche local food model. Astronaut Joshua Kutrick is set to be the latest Canadian to travel to the International Space Station. Former astronaut Bob Thirsk says tomorrow's launch will fulfill a lifelong dream for Kutrick, but will also help Canadians on Earth.
15: Josh will be spending much of his time aboard the station doing research from a variety of scientific disciplines, from life sciences and biological science to fluid physics, combustion sciences, technical demonstrations, and those will all be geared towards bringing the new knowledge, the benefits back home to society.
12: Thirsk was the first Canadian astronaut to go on a long-duration expedition to the space station. This is the Canadian Press. In sports, Easton Cowan got a goal and an assist as the Toronto Maple Leafs topped the New York Islanders 2-1 for their first win of the season. Colton Sissons also scored for Toronto, which got 26 saves from Anthony Stolarz. Jordan Canada had 13 of her 19 points in the fourth quarter, along with 11 assists, as the Atlanta Dream advanced to the semifinals of the WNBA playoffs for the first time since 2018, beating the Washington Mystics 93-75 in Game 2 of their first-round series. Atlanta had lost in the first round in each of the last three seasons and will host Game 1 of the semifinals on Sunday against New York. New New York. The injury-riddled San Francisco 49ers moved a step closer to getting a key player back for a change, with the team opening the practice window for defensive end Michael Williams today. Williams took part in his first team practice since tearing his ACL last November to end his rookie season. From the Canadian Press, I'm John Kennedy.
4: Smart ringmaker Aura is delaying its plan to go public. The company had been looking to raise more than $2 billion and start trading on the NASDAQ this week, but now Aura says it's putting the IPO on hold because of uncertainty in the market, despite what it says is strong demand. The company reported $500 million in revenue in 2024, $1 billion in 2025, and is expected to reach close to $2 billion this year. If you're looking to pre-order Apple's first foldable iPhone, beware of scams. Malwarebytes reports that a fake pre-order page for the iPhone Duo was discovered. The site resembles an Apple page and shows off a tab that offers a $500 voucher. However, the deceptive page reportedly uses a tool that can break into vulnerable iPhones, which could then steal sensitive data. And OpenAI CEO Sam Altman is revealing a new AI product called Dots. The tool is touted as a digital assistant that can organize calendars, edit slideshows, and book appointments. Tech Report, I'm Matt Mattinson.
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9: I love you, but I don't like you anymore. 15 minutes away from Dr. Lori helping make your relationship better. Dirtiest places, scariest places, but sometimes awesome places. Like, I love airplanes. I just have learned from Keith Warner that we just don't put our sandwich in the seat pocket. That's all. You still get to love airplanes. These are the things. A microbiologist and all things research when it comes to germs and more. Keith Warner, how are you?
10: Oh, I'm good, Shane. Well, hope you're keeping well yourself.
9: Thank you. I'm doing very well myself. So in the land of professing that you do, of teaching all things little bugs and germs, I always get curious when I find places where I'm like, ooh, I wonder what that's like. And it always hits me when I walk into a place and I'm like, I don't know, right? And I had that recently walking into a hospital. Now, hospitals are beautiful places. They're places that save people's lives. They're places where babies come into the world, and they're also places where really, really terrible things try to get fixed. So let's talk a little bit about hospitals, shall we?
10: Yeah, like hospitals have a mixed emotion, don't they? Obviously, the big buzz one is babies being born, because that's a joyous one. But most of the time, it's literally grim and bad news. And the reality is, when we come to hospitals, we expect to get well and leave and go by our life. But it's an interesting statistic that over 200,000 people a year in Canada get what we call hospital-acquired infections. So these are literally infections you get from the hospital itself, and 12,000 of those are fatal. So even though hospitals have, like you say, this mixture of good and bad, the reality is some people actually go into hospital and come out with something else.

0: Enterococcus, cambium resistant Enterobacteriaceae. All these three have in common is they're very resistant to antibiotics. So when you acquire them in hospital, because obviously in hospital they've got, that's where they kind of originate from, it can be very serious because there's no medication to actually treat you with. So hospitals, yes, definitely on one side good, on the other side, yes, you could actually come out worse than you went in.
1: Well, it's unfortunate, but it is very real. When you think about what happens in a hospital generally, like, you can talk about the basics. You have a bunch of people from a bunch of different walks of life who live their lives and do their jobs and everything completely differently, walking in with their shoes on, walking around and touching stuff. So that in itself is not a good setup. It's kind of like a escalator handrail in a mall, you know, like, it's not a good setup for anything clean. But then you have all the bodily things that happen in hospitals on top of that. And the cleaning people, oh man, like, what a job that you, like, these people are angels for stepping into that every single day. And it is essentially all of the fluids that you could possibly imagine. And then you've got to clean it up. Now, on top of that, I would add in, if ever there was going to be some sort of superbug development lab, it would be in a place where you use the strongest cleaners, you have the most cross-pollination of germs, plus all of the fluids and things mixed in. Truly, when you look at it, it's amazing it's as good as it is.
0: Well, so the way of looking at it, are they actually sanitary as we feel they should be? Now, you go to the regulations, you know, Public Health Agency of Canada, Health Canada, there's a whole book of regulations to do with standards in hospitals. But I think the reality when people go in, and if you're unfortunate to go into hospital, you'll probably notice this yourself, is that they're maybe not as sanitary as you hope. And you are exactly right about anybody who works in the medical profession, especially the cleaners, nurses and that, you know, literally is they come up with this every day. They're exposing themselves to all these bugs and germs and obviously all the stress, and it's not on them. It's really, I think, down to the way hospitals' cultures developed and also the pressure to perform. So in terms of culture, hospitals obviously are very old. Some hospitals are actually based on the oldest building in a city and things like this. And right from the get-go with the hospitals and clinical settings, they always had this sort of resistance to change and this sort of need to conform. And I'm reminded of a story about hand washing, which was basically was this doctor in Austria of all places, Ignaz Sommerswetz. And what he looked at in 1840 was this high mortality rates of poor mothers giving birth. And he observed and he noticed that people coming from the post-mortem room right to the delivery room and obviously passing on the infection. Anyway, so he said, you know, I think people should wash their hands before going into the delivery room. Anyhow, so it worked. Yeah, the mortality rate really decreased. But the other doctors got really miffed that he'd actually suggested this change. And he actually got him sanctioned and put into a sanatorium.
1: No way.
0: Where he basically lasted 3 weeks before being beaten and dying of an infection. But anyway, that's an extreme example. But really what it illustrates is how the hospital sort of culture maintains things. So we talk about these superbugs, you know, Clostridium difficile, vancomycin resistant, carbamazepine resistant bugs that really can cause infections. And what we use is the standard cloths and sanitizers that don't really work against them. And as you said, the cleaners are angels because rather than having an hour to clean a room up, they get 10 minutes. You know, it's typical. It's a turnover. Get the next patient in. And without that sort of detail to sanitation, you know, you get situations. There was an interesting study done in the UK, for example, where they had this patient who had Clostridium difficile, gives you really profuse diarrhea and things like that. And they monitored this room over 90 days. So this is between patients, and they were finding Clostridium difficile still there. So if you're the next patient up, you would have been exposed. So the culture, the lack of innovation in sanitation, I think all these things combine with poor design, poor sort of structures, old structures, to get this 200,000 people who

0: get these hospital-acquired infections each year.
1: So is the secret still just wash your hands?
0: Well, that's definitely help. And an advice that I heard a few months ago was, rather than bring flowers, bring disinfectant wipes.
1: Wow.
0: Because the reality is that although we hope to depend on cleaners, you know, just to do some sanitizing. But last time I was in hospital, they literally bought this cloth, and I don't know how long old this cloth was, but just to wipe down. But certainly hand washing, any sort of contact, and you just got to protect yourself, isn't it?
1: Oh, it's wild to think that that's the case. I find it disheartening because I know that from my experience of the nurses and the doctors and support staff, and I mean, they work so hard all day, every day. And they are literally running to help you. And I've heard nurses say, I was thinking about you last night and I'm going to try this today because this is going to make you feel more comfortable. Right. So people are taking this job home with them, thinking about their patients and coming back the next day with new solutions. And then to think because some bugs lying in the corner of the room, you get sick. Like, that's crazy.
0: Yeah, no, you're exactly right. And I bet they take more than just their sort of thoughts with them. You know, they're exposed to these bugs all the time. And really what it's to do with is the management structure, you know, performance standards. And, you know, in Canada we have healthcare and it's fairly free. But the reality is they seem to have these performance standards. And if I think they have to change the culture a bit. You know, I always liken it to the food industry back in the 60s. You know, anything went. No realization about sanitation and things like that. But they kind of obviously revised things and got more innovative. And that's the point, is that the technologies are available. It's just that the management see it as a, what's the cost benefit?
1: Right.
0: You know, they don't see hospital acquired infections as, say, well, it's, they're out the door, they might be coming back, but this is the sort of mentality they should have. They'll save so much by reducing the hospital acquired infections, by just innovating and having, letting cleaners do the job at, around the proper time and resources.
1: Well, Keith Warner, this is what you do. I put hospitals about the same level on Shane's ew list, around the same as a cruise ship. So I feel like they're kind of similar that way.
0: Yeah, certainly don't go in there because you'll get sick for sure.
1: Yeah, very good. Don't go on a cruise ship either. But yes, that's not professional advice. That's just an opinion on my part. Keith Warner, as always, how scary, how clean are hospitals? It's great to see you.
0: Good to see you, Shane.
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1: Dr. Laurie is here, drlaurie.com in Montreal. Shane Hewitt here in just outside Ottawa, the village of Merrickville. We talk about relationships. We talk about dating. We talk about the intimacy, the sexy time, how to make our lives better. And this is interesting because it kind of took me to a place, Laurie, when the idea came up. This might be the first time we talk a little bit about our relationship with ourselves, too. Because can you love somebody and still not like them? This, as a word guy, Laurie, this brings up so much stuff. Where does it take you?
2: Well, I guess it takes me into long-term relationships and the ebbs and flows of long-term relationships and the paradox of long-term relationships. Because when you think about it, you start off full of love and lust and all kinds of stuff, and you can be very deeply attached to somebody. You can be a very committed, even, you know, sexually connected, and you still can find them freaking annoying and irritable and difficult and maybe boring and maybe somebody you're not liking in that moment. And I think most people could relate to this. You don't necessarily need to. You can love your partner deeply and not necessarily like them all the time.
1: Yeah.
2: That's so the bottom line.
1: You said before, as we chat about the sort of that'll do idea, like this person is good. This is a good person. It's not perfect.
2: Right.
1: And I've always taken that as, you know, the good very much outweighs the bad. And so is that what you're talking about? That, you know, that you can love them and everything's generally pretty good, but you don't really like it when they're like this.
2: Right. And I think most of us could say this, right? Like, we're not perfect. They're not perfect. There's going to be things they do that are annoying. We're going to do things we do that are annoying. But what does it actually mean? Maybe we need to just pick this apart. Like, what does liking actually mean? And how does it differ from the other parts of love, which would be attachment, which is the feeling of being bonded to somebody, which would be commitment, which is the choice to be with somebody. You care, your well-being matters to me. I desire you. There's admiration, so I respect the qualities that you have. I enjoy being around you. That's part of it. The friendship, I genuinely like you as a person. So these are facts that they don't always go together. Right? Mm-hmm. They're not always all present at all times. So you could be significantly attached to somebody, but not really liking their company much.
1: So interesting. And this feels fluid too. It feels like it's something that changes over time. You know, different jobs, different stress levels. We've talked about, you know, show me your five best friends and I'll show you what your life looks like kind of thing. Regularly, we've talked about this proximity thing, who you spend your time with, because I makes me think of, like, things have been great the last few seasons of our relationship, but all of a sudden Laurie's got a couple of new friends and I find that their impact on Laurie's attitude is a little different. Her general vibe is a little different. And so it doesn't mean I don't love you, Laurie. It just means that right now I'm not liking some of these things. It feels fluid, like it could change over time.
2: It can change over time because of familiarity. It can change over time, like you said, maybe other friendships. Like, one person doesn't fulfill the role, like all the roles that a person needs. We need our friendships. We need other things. Like, this whole notion that my lover or my partner should be my best friend. You could have other best friends. Your partner doesn't have to be your best friend. Okay. It's nice because it implies I really enjoy spending time with you and such. But there are other reasons why we get to the point, and especially in long-term relationships where we get to the point of maybe not liking our partner, besides familiarity, there's also resentments. Like, we can build up resentments, and that causes us to dislike the person we're with. So this is why it's so important to address a lot of these things. Like, if your partner doesn't help around the house and you're completely frustrated and this is an ongoing thing, as in one example, you're growing more and more resentful, and so you like the person less and less. Doesn't mean you're less committed to them. But
1: so does that, now, where does okay, so you know my philosophy brain. This is kind of where I naturally go to, my hippie brain. Mm-hmm. You're a psychologist. I mean, you're a clinical psychologist. It's what you do. So at what point does sort of the philosophy of what does love look like? What is the experience of love? And versus the psychology of it and how to get through, I love my partner and I don't like them anymore. And what comes to mind for me is that I love you, therefore I have a duty to this relationship, right? The responsibility part, all those bits and pieces. And how does that cross over into the psychology world of, well, I love you, but I don't really like you? Because that feels like it's a bit of a crossroads.
2: So there's a big difference. Like I often hear things like, I love you, but I'm not in love with you,
1: yeah.
2: Which is a bit different than I love you, but I don't really like you. Like one says, I don't have the passion for you anymore, which wanes over time. So most people, that in love stage is quite short, actually. So the expectation that you need to get back to that is unrealistic. The other part is the I don't like you anymore is you annoy me. There are things you do that are bugging me. You're maybe not listening to me, or maybe I'm losing my admiration for you. And these are the kinds of things that create this dislike. Not dislove, just dislike. So you can still be, and you're not necessarily there out of duty. You're there because you're making a choice to be there, because in your head you've calculated, okay, yes, they annoy me for this, this, and this, but I also love this, this, and this. So you're every day we make a choice to be in a situation. Every day we have to ask ourselves, am I okay here? Like, is this good for me?
1: So it makes me, I'm trying to think of specific situations that these things come in, because I get the premise of it. And what came to mind was there was a moment and Melanie was having she had just a bad day. Mm-hmm. You know, I get it. It was just a day, but her experience of it was tough. It was a very difficult day. And, came over to the house and we were just sort of unloading the car and, you know, hangry, maybe all kinds of, you know, human things were happening. And I'd laughed. And, you know, chatting a little bit, how was it? Oh, this happened. And, oh, yeah, this was just, it was that release, right? That vent needed to happen from the partner. It wasn't even complaining. It was just like, got to get it out.
2: Right.
1: And then I giggled and we just helped carry stuff inside. And then later she came back to me and said, thank you very much for laughing at me. And now you would think that that would come across bad. And she was like, no, it was great, because in the moment where I was wound up, you thought it was cute and you didn't judge it. You just helped. Right. And I was like, and for me, that felt very grown up. I was like, oh, well, I guess that's good. Right. Because it was in that moment, she was just doing her, but that was not dislike though. Now that I say that, I didn't dislike, I mean, it's not a fun situation, but I didn't dislike her because of it.
2: Right. But at that point you just diffuse the situation. It was like, you understood, like these things happen to all of us. Mm-hmm. I think it's really, it's over time when you realize, oof, I really don't like my partner all that much. I love them, but, you know, maybe you don't have shared interests. It doesn't mean there's always a problem though. Like, we have to be careful not to assume that indicates like a serious problem in the relationship. If you dread being around your partner, now we have a different conversation we want to have. But if you just have different interests and, you know, you might rather hang out with the guys, or I might prefer to hang out with the girls one night because I just enjoy that for whatever reason, that's okay. As long as you're both okay. Like, it's like, okay, you have this interest, I have that interest. It's all good.
1: Well, and storytelling comes to mind for me, because that allows you storytelling. When you spend time with other people, you go to other things, and then you have stories to tell your partner, which is kind of fun too.
2: That's right.
1: I think that stuff is really cool. So, okay, even though you're my favorite person, I should probably spend time with other people. That's a legit thing. And what does this look like red flag style, that when you're like, oh, wait a second, I've tipped over from I didn't like that to I dread you, to use Dr. Lori's words. We're going to come back with more. What if I love you, but I don't like you? Shane Hewitt and The Night Shift.
3: Now this update from the Canadian Press. Two people are dead and others are hurt following a collision involving a vehicle and pedestrians at a Vancouver area mall. Police in Delta, BC say it appears the driver had a medical emergency and the crash was not related to the nearby community walk marking the National Day for Truth and Reconciliation. Ceremonies across Canada have marked the National Day for Truth and Reconciliation by honoring survivors of residential schools and those who never made it home. Governor General Louis Arbour told an Ottawa event that there is more to truth and reconciliation than just remembering what happened. She says confronting denialism is important because there are historical records and survivor testimony that leaves no room for doubt in the history. Meanwhile, Parti Québécois leader Paul St-Pierre Plamondon is promising to break with the monarchy if his party forms government. Quebecers go to the polls next Monday, saying a PQ government would not allocate any money to the Lieutenant General and would redistribute the cash towards homelessness. From the Canadian Press, I'm John Kennedy.
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1: 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I'm Shane Hewitt. I love you, but I don't like you. How do we know? What are the red flags, Lori, when we go from situational things? And I think if I heard you right, you sort of talked about a pattern of things that start to bring in the ultimate resentment. You use the word dread. I think that's the first time you've used that word. That sounds big. Like you just
2: it sounds big.
1: Oh, man.
2: Right. When you get to that point of dread, that should be your biggest flag, really, to like, we need to evaluate, you know, should we be together? Do we choose each other again still? So, because like I said,
1: that's a good question. Hey, yeah, would I choose you today?
2: Would you exactly? So, and really it boils down to, do you actually like me? You know, these are questions. So some things you want to ask yourself are things like, do I enjoy talking to my partner? Do I laugh with them? Am I curious about their thinking? Do I respect them? Do I look forward to seeing them? Do I enjoy doing things together? Do I feel proud to be with them? Would I choose them as a friend? Right? So it's much more nuanced than saying, are you happy with this person?
1: Yeah.
2: Right? So that whole happy question is just too large.
1: Where do we seek help in that? Like, at what point? I mean, because some of it sounds kind of normal, like the ebbs and flows of a relationship. And then some of it sounds like apocalypse of a relationship. So at what point do you go, oh, this is the time to call the Dr. Lurie's of the world?
2: Right. So you don't want it to get apocalyptic. Obviously, if it feels apocalyptic and if it feels unmanageable and if it feels like it's really bringing a lot of distress and tension, that's a very good sign to go get help and to talk about it. But yeah, there are different things, like there are different types of dislike. Like it's not just that I dislike you right now, which is temporary. And that's very, very normal. And everybody's experienced that. If you haven't, I would question, like, what do you mean? Your partner can't be that perfect, right? There's also situational dislike. Like, I don't like how you behave when you're stressed, for example, right? But that's potentially workable. If I don't like if I'm not happy with the way you respond, let's say she wasn't happy with your giggling, and let's say your giggling was how you coped with discomfort all the time, and she felt like she was being patronized because of the giggling, then we work on that. That is something that is workable, but it's a situation that makes you uncomfortable. So that's situational dislike. And then, you know, you have accumulated resentment. That's when it starts to get pretty bad. And, you know, and once you get past the resentment, you get to contempt. Now you start to get into the dread zone. Mm-hmm. And that's when you really, really, like you, I would hope you would go before that, before the contempt part.
1: Yeah.
2: Because that's too fundamental.
1: I mean, I imagine all of us can think of our friends right now and hear exactly that, right? Like the second that he walks in or she walks in, they complain about their partner, right? It's the very first thing. And there's nothing, like, it makes you wonder how living in that same place is even possible for the amount of stress or burden that it kind of feels like. So you said something there. You said about hanging out, you know, do you want to hang out with that person? And what comes to mind for me in that, of course, is that when we spend time hanging out, it's generally when we get a pretty good reset. Now, so there's different things that we do that give us a pretty good reset. And I remember back in the day, marriage counseling style, where it was like, well, if you guys are good at to-do lists, do you purposely get in front of getting things done together to get that reset? And that's interesting to me because that becomes a real good reset, right? Like, you have to intentionally, I think, get in front of some of these things to remind yourself why you like the person.
2: That's right.
1: You can't just assume that if your favorite thing is golfing, and you haven't golfed for 2 years, chances are that you're going to forget about some of your favorite things.
2: Right. And if your partner, like my husband loves to golf, I don't. And I'm okay if he golfs with his buddies and he's okay to do that too. And it's not something I'm ever going to resent because there's other things I do that he's not going to do. Yeah. So we might have different interests, but we love to travel together.
1: Right.
2: That we enjoy together, right? So there are still things, or we play a lot of pickleball together. So these are things that we have found to continue to do together. And that's my buddy, right? That's my pickleball buddy. That's my travel buddy. So there are, but it doesn't mean I like everything.
1: Mm-hmm. Yeah. So how do we reset it? Do we just get out? Do we got to get together? I mean, it's when you're not looking forward to hanging out with the person because you haven't liked them much. It's kind of hard to be like, hey, let's hang out and see if we like each other still. Like that, like that's weird.
2: Yes, there's that. Reminding and trying to remember, why did we choose each other in the first place? What is it that we liked about each other? What did we do well together? And being able to go back to that and understanding like what happened? How did we go from I love this person, I really liked you when we, you know, when we married or what have you, and to now where I dislike you. So what happened? And is it something that can actually be repaired? So these are some of the things you need to look at. The repair, the resentment, the friendship, like all of these things are trans, like they transition, they change, they evolve, they're fluid, like you said, in a long-term relationship.
1: So we've largely talked about this on the outside, like it's they've changed. It's possible we've changed and we don't realize it too, right? They could be just the same steady Eddie person and we've become intolerant. We've become stressed out. And I said at the beginning, like this could be the first time that we talk about, do you love yourself? I mean, this to me seems like a really good time to look in the mirror and say, oh, am I going through something right now? Because, you know, we're at ages where parents are getting ill. Kids are going to university. Financial stresses are tough. Right? Like, there, people are going through things. It's really easy to blame the other guy, Lori.
2: Yeah, it's easy to find someone else annoying when life is stressful and you have less tolerance for a lot of things, right? You're irritable and like, so there are many things could be going on, including projection. I'm projecting my feelings on to you. So, I think, listen, it's worth looking at. It's worth working on if you can remember why we chose each other and ask yourself, do I still choose you?
1: Mm-hmm. So in your clinic,
2: even if you're annoying.
1: Even if you're annoying.
2: Yeah. What? Even if you annoy me sometimes, it's like it's sometimes we do change. It's like, hey, did you always chew that loudly? Did you always do this like that? Mm-hmm. Now it irritates me. How come it didn't irritate me before?
1: Yeah. And I always think back to my mom, and I've shared this story before on the radio that my mom used to lose her mind over newspaper fingerprints on the wall. And her sister said to her, look, the day will come where you're going to miss those fingerprints. And it just was this immediate reframe of, there was almost gratitude for it now, you know, like, there seems to be an awful lot that lies with us. Typical situations in your clinical practice. Is it typical? Are there patterns where that couples typically go through where these things start to come to the forefront?
2: I do see this more in longer term relationships for sure, and couples that start to feel disconnected. And so I work very much on finding ways to tether them together, giving them a lot of loose space. Like, you know, people still need their space, but they also need to feel tethered, because that's what that commitment is about. And they still choose to be married. So a lot of people who go into therapy, they still want to be married. They're still there and choosing each other. They just don't know how to work around these feelings. So sometimes it's a question of looking at themselves. Sometimes it's looking at what happened between them, how things evolved, how things changed, and finding a way back to each other, which is working on the connection and some of that intimacy, which isn't just about sexuality, but also just spending time together. A lot of times it's people who just don't spend time together.
1: Yeah.
2: You know, with kids and with life, and they just,
1: as we've talked about it, that's exactly what comes to mind, is that that's usually the trip up as well. We haven't actually spent time together to like each other. So it's easy to dislike each other.
2: That's right.
1: And it does bring, I mean, everyone has different reasons why they're in a long-term relationship. Some of it's faith, some of it's vows, some of it's duty, some of it's just a dream or a goal. That's okay. It's different for everybody, I'm assuming, but whatever drives you is, you know, it's pretty cool. I love you, but I don't like you. Oh man, that's just so, like, the psychology part of it's cool, because the philosophy part of it's like off the charts. It's so good. DrLori.com. Get connected with Dr. Lori. 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If you have anything that you want to ask us about that we'll bring up into another conversation, feel free. We weave it in. Thank you very much, Lori.
2: My pleasure, Shane. Speak to you soon.
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1: And before we're done tonight, have you ever been? We're going to Maple Creek. We're going to Churchill, Manitoba, touring around Canada. Have you ever been? Stories from around our country. And super fun, too. Why not? Let's do that. Where do you want to go today? I feel like we need a wheel.
2: We need a wheel. Yeah. Or like a gear shift.
1: I like this. Let's go. This one's, we've been sitting on this one for a little while. When you think about going on a trip, Mel just got back from Alaska, right? Like not a warm cruise to go up there, but beautiful and stunning. Like you're talking about going to glaciers and those things.
2: Yep.
1: Oh, very outdoorsy. And I was looking at VIA trains in Canada.
2: Cool. Yeah.
1: I would like to do the VIA train across the country, but it says on there that not all those cars have Wi-Fi. And I don't know if I want, you know, 2-3 days of no Wi-Fi, like work and stuff. It'd be fun to do the show from a VIA train, right?
2: Might be a little loud though.
1: Clickety clack, clickety clack. So there is a train though that goes to Churchill, Manitoba. It's like the only, it's like from, I think it goes from Winnipeg straight up north. And like, would you ever go up there? That's like the polar bears. Like it sounds like if you listen to the government and believe them, it sounds like things are growing. I don't know. It polar bears though, they're hungry.
2: Yeah.
1: Would you go?
2: Oh, yeah, for sure I'd go. Yeah, I'd want to see, you can see narwhals there.
1: Like, really?
2: You can see narwhals in the bay. Like, you get used to the incredible wildlife in Canada where you live. For example, every day I see 3 million jackrabbits and, you know, the occasional coyote and, you know, that kind of stuff. Being able to go to a place where I could see wild polar bears, narwhals, probably like different birds, all that. And also just a town that fully embraces that as like their identity. Yeah, I would go 100%.
1: Explain narwhal for those who don't know.
2: It's the, from Elf. Bye, buddy. Hope you find your dad.
1: Hope you find your dad.
2: It's a whale that has two tusks. One of them stays tiny and short inside of its head and the other jettens out like a unicorn horn.
1: Yeah.
2: And yeah.
1: It's a unicorn whale.
2: It's the unicorn whale. Yep. Right. That makes, yep. That's better.
1: There's about 800 people in Churchill, Manitoba. I think it would be kind of cool to go there. Taking the train would be kind of cool, yeah. I would say, to go there, right? Every winter, though, it welcomes thousands of tourists to see the polar bear migration. Ironically, from CBS, they did a story on them out of the States on Churchill, Manitoba.
3: There are no roads in or out of Churchill. Most make their way to Winnipeg first, and from there you board a two-day train or a two-hour charter flight that drops you into town. Once you land, you're on the lookout.
4: What were you expecting?
5: To see polar bears.
6: If you want to lock your gaze with a wild polar bear, you got to make your way to Churchill.
7: Oh, there you go.
3: But it's not just the kings of the Arctic. A kaleidoscope of nature's wonders await in a place where biomes and cultures collide.
8: It's hard to explain to anybody the feelings that you have, especially as Indigenous people, you know, with our connection to the animals.
1: Of the sea, one text said, Ryan.
2: Yeah, it's perfect. Yeah, I'm not sure why I decided to give a poor anatomy lesson on.
1: Although I didn't know about the second horn. That was totally new for me.
2: Yeah. That's why it's not in the middle. It's off to the left or to the right.
1: Oh, yeah. Okay. See, there you go. I think it was poor choice of words for the reporter lady from CBS to say, or you can take a flight and they'll drop you into town.
2: They'll just drop you. Boy, have fun.
1: That was, you know, context. So if you miss the polar bears, belugas, all of that stuff there as well. That tour up to Churchill, Manitoba is thanks to you, 71010 on the text line. Have you been? Where should we go? What should we learn about our country? Even better, you can go and you can send an email, nightshift@bellmedia.ca. Okay, we just got a couple of text messages here that are about Churchill. Oh, you can fly into Churchill as a day trip, I believe. It was advertised on CFRA. Thank you. That must be from Ottawa, listening to all of those great ads on the radio. A couple of years ago, Eric says, I took the Canadian from Vancouver to Toronto. Great trip. I would suggest every Canadian do it. I've driven it a few times. The first time I drove it, it was like, I am never doing that again. And then I drove it like four more times. But it's worth it. And you got to do it in every season. Middle of winter, I don't know, you know, safety and stuff. Mm-hmm. But fall and summer, 100%. You need to drive across Canada if you've never done it. Now, I say that loosely because I've only driven to like Montreal. I haven't been east of Montreal. So I'm kind of cheating when I say that one. Okay. Next on the list. Have you ever been to Maple Creek, Saskatchewan?
2: No, I have not.
1: It's in the middle of nowhere. I wonder how far that is away from Leslie Kelly, our Monday study farmer friend. Nearest big city, Medicine Hat, is 100 kilometers to the west of Maple Creek. Maple Creek is close enough to the Cypress Hills Interprovincial Park that you can visit on a day trip. The town offers easy access to Saskatchewan's Great Sand Hills, the massive sand dunes seemingly plopped on the prairies, the desert, it feels like. It's also home to a toy store that's been called one of the... Oh, really?
2: Yes.
1: Ryan gets his fingers on it. Well done. Let's hear about Maple Creek.
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1: Even more fun is Climax, Saskatchewan, if you're looking for a good time.
2: Is that a real name?
1: Yeah, it's down by the border. It's I don't know, south of Maple Creek.
2: That's fantastic.
1: Yeah. Saskatchewan's an interesting one to drive in because you feel like you're driving forever, and then you keep driving forever, you know?
2: It just doesn't, you just keep driving, pretty
1: yeah,
2: much.
1: Yeah, it's kind of like driving through North Dakota into Minnesota. It's a lot of corn. There's a lot of cornfields. It's like you turn a corner.
2: Corn.
1: And it's like, oh, look, more corn. But beautiful to drive through Canada. Okay, have you ever been 71010? You can send in your text messages. Let us know where we would like to go next week. We will dig into it. Absolutely. Nightshift@bellmedia.ca. Text message says, went up to church, worked up in Churchill. Mosquitoes are horrible in the summer.
2: Yep.
1: Train travel was very slow. I'm pretty sure the mosquitoes in Manitoba generally can carry you away.

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1: Canada has a 3.5% dilemma. That's the piece Richard Shimuka, military expert, McDonnell Laurier, has written. We need to understand what Canada is doing. First of all, I suppose, 3.5% of what, Mr. Military Expert Richard Shimuka?
2: Well, thanks for having me, Shane. So 3.5% of GDP is a target that Canada agreed to with other NATO states last year. It's basically an objective to ensure that there's enough funding so that the European states can actually defend themselves in the face of Russian and potentially Chinese aggression. Now, the reality of that agreement, which was done at the Hague summit, was largely to placate the United States, which has long sort of said that Europe has not spent its fair share. And this is not just the Trump administration that's been saying this. This has gone back as far back as even the Bush administration.
1: Like we truly have not done our fair share.
2: Oh, no, 100%. But yeah. I mean, of that group, Canada is actually in the lowest rung of that. So if you remember at the end of the Harper government that we basically dipped under 1% of GDP. And for a long time, under Trudeau, we had actually resisted going anywhere past 1.3% or something like that of GDP. So we've long been in that group, but the United States hadn't really cared that much about it until you really saw a concerted push by the Trump administration to deal with this.
1: So let me guess. We have conversations often, you and I. And I would guess

0: around somewhere close?
1: Sure. So, no, I would say the government has committed to the 3.5% of GDP by 2035.
0: That's good.
1: Yeah. So, and the Carney government has actually, in Prime Minister Carney's office, stated several times. But you're directly on point. So let me give an example of what happened in the UK just recently. You had the defense minister under Keir Starmer resign because he said, yeah, you made this 3.5% objective by 2035, but you need to hit 3% by 2030 because we can't spend all that money that quickly to get to 3.5% 2035, right? That was one of the major things he sort of resigned over, and then Keir Starmer resigned himself, and we have a new government in the UK. Canada's not even going to hit 3% or anything close to that in 2030 by the current budget objectives. I think we'll probably hit somewhere 2.8 or something like that, or even less, maybe 2.5. And so somehow, magically, the government is going to spend, you know, basically $50 or $60 billion more in the next year on year. It's just, there's just no capacity to do that. Because we have not spent for so many years. You've not built the sort of the infrastructure and the human sort of ability to do a lot of these roles that you're talking about to implement these projects. Takes decades of experience by a senior project manager to think about, how do I make this program work? What's the sort of the technical requirements here? How does this work together with our overall strategy? That's a skill base that nowhere else exists within Canada. Mm-hmm. Right? You have to develop that within Department of National Defense and the government of Canada overall. And because that doesn't exist there, there's no way you can just replicate this on the fly. Mm-hmm. And so you have a real capacity constraint going forward to actually achieve that, if that was even achievable by the budget numbers.
0: I brought this up. I think it's such a great example. It's completely unrelated to what you're saying, but there's a cafe that's being run completely by AI right now. And the AI has to make the decisions about what comes in and what do they sell and what can they sell. And one of the problems that they were experiencing was spoilage. So what the AI did was it ordered a bunch of canned tomatoes because they didn't spoil. The only problem was there was nothing on the menu or anything related to canned tomatoes in the cafe. And so the solution was, we just got to spend the money and get something that doesn't spoil. The solution was not, we need things in the cafe that serve the cafe. And so to use that example of a swing and a miss, if you will, I'll take the political or the Canadian resident side and say, this sounds like a recipe to spend a bunch of money to say we spent the money that becomes grossly ineffective or gets pissed away on stuff we don't need. Is that a potential problem?
1: Oh, it's a problem. I would probably just change it just slightly want to give it a little. So we've seen in the past year here, this government and, you know, to some extent under the Trudeau government, that there's a push towards what we call sovereign capabilities, that this has to be done in Canada because we're worried about the United States and the reliability and all that. The problem is that, and it's always wrapped up in this idea that, well, Canada can do everything as good as everybody else. And that's just not the case. Like, I don't mean that to be rude. I'm kidding. I'm not like trying to, yep. Slam
0: us. We are allowed to be good at some things and not good at others.
1: Exactly. Yeah. Right. We don't produce microchips in the scale, anywhere near the scale that's required. We don't produce some of the very high tech capabilities that are required. Right. And in historically, like even during the Second World War, we built tens of thousands of aircraft. We didn't build a single aircraft engine that was mounted onto them.
0: Great example. Yeah.
1: Right. And that's just the reality. You think about any part of our economy, it's a supply chain, right? So the reality is that there's now this push, oh, we're going to do all these sovereign capabilities in Canada. And it's kind of attractive because it's a seductive logic that we're going to do this and it's great. Anything Canadians can do, we can do just as good. And it's not really based in reality. And if we do try to do it, it's going to be a significantly higher cost to develop it, to buy it, because there's not the sort of production scale or demand in Canada. And it's just going to eat into the budget that we have for all these other military requirements that we won't be able to buy, let's say, a certain type of missile that's really critical for the Navy or for the Army, right? Because we spent so much of this budget on these unique, as they're kind of colloquially referred to as unicorns, that aren't really utilized by anybody else. And they're often for specific Canadian requirements that, you know, they've been kind of hyped up as being, well, this is exactly what we need only for this. It's like, yeah, but nobody else has that requirement. We have examples. One best example is we replaced the Sea King helicopter.

0: helicopter with the CH-148 Cyclone. And it was said, oh, we are going to export this thing because it's more survival and all that. We never exported the Cyclone. And now we have a capability that is just really difficult to sustain and doesn't have all the capabilities it needs. And it eats up a big portion of the budget in, for the anti-submarine warfare requirements of the Air Force and the Navy. And it's a real challenge.
1: Well, and has proven to have some flaws that have been hard to deal with, too.
0: Yes.
1: So it's fascinating. Is this just sort of repeat of all things? I mean, I realize submarines has somewhat changed over the last few months, but icebreakers, Coast Guard ships, submarines, like this seems to be the kind of the same old pattern, same old patterning.
0: It depends on what area, because I think shipbuilding is an area that Canada does need to have some of it. We're not icebreakers. We will need a lot of ice. We will actually have a large proportion of, you know, the Western world's icebreaker fleet. So it's okay. You know, that those are areas to make. And we made a long-term decision early on, you know, in the 2010s and 2000s that the national shipbuilding strategy was going to be the way we're going to. That's fine. In some areas, absolutely, right? We can do that. Again, our major combat vessels have U.S. and allied systems in them. Like, we're going to have that integration that's going to occur. In some other areas, like if you think about production of, let's say, large amounts of drone systems, long-range missiles and all that, Canada's just not going to have the capacity or the money to sustain this individually. And we're going to have to look to partner it or just buy it abroad and just accept the reality of that, right? And the government has made an objective they're going to get 70% of procurement from inside Canada. That's not realistic, straight up. That's just, there's no country. If you look at even the drones that Russia is using in Ukraine today, huge amount of the components are coming from outside of Russia,
1: right?
0: That's a country that's really trying to like internalize all its supply chains, right? So the reality is that Canada's going to have to do this. And if we're going to try to kind of keep pushing all of these bespoke solutions that are only for Canada because we want to sustain Canadian industry in an unsustainable sort of way, this is going to happen. And if the budget goes down, which is probably my contention, we're not going to hit this 3.5% GDP. We're going to hit probably 2.8 or something like that. Then you have a real challenge. That's where it's like you cannot sustain these solutions because of just the lack of budget and lack of monies that are available.
1: Canada's 3.5% dilemma. How many helmets can you have anyway? Richard Shimuka is here as always. Thank you, sir, for the insights. Good for Canadians to know.
0: Thanks for having me.
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1: Leasing or buying a car? It's an interesting consideration. Leasing, of course, is tempting because the payment is lower, but it's not yours. You're basically renting it for that much. Buying a car, it's more expensive, but it is yours. It's going to be a harder one to pay for because it's the full values. Helping us understand all of this and what should you do? Well, nothing, actually. There's nothing that you should do. There are some things you should learn because you get to make your decisions for yourself. Barry Choi is here helping us out with the money stuff. He's a money expert and can help us take a look at all of this. We don't even understand the difference between leasing and buying a car. Barry, maybe we should start there.
25: Yeah, even sometimes leasing and buying a car confuses me. Even though I've been doing this for a while, I'm 45. Every single time I buy a car, not that I do it often, it's very confusing, but buying is pretty straightforward. You pay money for it. But the thing is, it's like when you buy it, most people don't have cash to pay off the entire purchase of a car. So they need to finance the car, which is like a loan. Leasing is kind of like you're renting it. You pay a fixed amount. You make the payments, and then at the end of the term, you give the car back. The nice thing about it is you don't need to worry about any repairs or anything like that as long as you bring it back. The only thing you might need to worry about is the terms of the contract. Say you can only drive a certain amount of kilometers, but I think most people who are interested in leasing, it's very clear. It's not a surprise whatsoever, but they are two different options.
1: I want to throw in the loop there, the balloon payment finance, which is another one that gets confusing.
25: Well, even that confuses me, honestly. All I know is that if you're going to finance a car in general, you should be focused on the overall payments more than anything else. Dealers these days are so focused just on the monthly payments. The first question they're going to ask you, how much can you afford on a monthly basis? So that's what I would focus on, or not the monthly payment, but just what you can afford personally more than anything else.
1: Yeah, and that impact, it's a long-term commitment. Let's talk about the even 4 years is a long-term commitment, let alone the 8 years now that they're trying to finance some of these things for or more. Tell me about that part, because we'll get to the underwater part, but tell me about the 8 years, because there's a lot of that 96 type finance months out there.
25: I would say, like, I feel like maybe 5-6 years ago, that's when we started to see, well, probably maybe a decade now, I'm dating myself here, that car loans traditionally used to be only 5 years, so 60 months, right? But then we started to see 72, 6 years, 84, now we're seeing the much, much longer, 96, 8 years. So traditionally, you know, 5 years to pay off a car that costs you $40,000, brand new, was pretty reasonable, right? You're spending less than $10,000 a year in theory. Obviously, you're paying some interest on it, so it's not an exact math there. But as I was saying earlier, once dealers realize that people are focused more on a monthly amount, so if you say, for argument's sake, that you can afford $700 a month on a vehicle, well, that could be a more expensive car to the dealers as far as they're concerned if they stretch out those payments over 6 to 8 years. So obviously the biggest problem here is the fact that you're paying more interest in the long term. So it sounds good on a monthly basis, but you could end up spending $10,000 to $20,000 more. So that car that was $40,000 might cost you $50,000, $55,000 this year. That said, there is a financing trick in the sense that quite often car dealers will give you a lower rate on the vehicle, like the purchase price, if you finance it. Well, if you have the funds and you can pay it off immediately after, assuming your loan allows you to, then you take advantage of, you get the best of both worlds. You might piss off your dealer, but hey, you got to look out for yourself here.
1: You do have to look out for yourself. And I think that you brought up something that's really, really important there, Barry, is that if you said 700, the number you used was $700 a month, here's the sales tactic. Okay, for $700 a month, you can have this car. But also for $700 a month, you can have that car and it massages your feet while you drive and all the things, right?
25: Yeah,
1: and so, of course, you're like, well, the price is the same today. I'll go with the nice car. The catch is 1 year financing for 4 years, 1 year financing for 8 years.
25: Yeah.
1: And your monthly payment. So they play that trick about it costs me the same today.
25: And that's part of the things, especially the worst part is like when people are trading their vehicles, right? Like understand that, like, you know, you, like, let's just say you bought a car, you did your research at the time, and then 6-7 years later, or 5 years is a better example, it's like, it turns into 11. Sometimes it's just bad luck, or your life changes, and you need a better car, a bigger car, or you've had two kids or whatever. People will go in, sorry, drop my mic there, will go in and trade in their vehicle. And what they do is they keep the payment the same, but what happens is you just keep adding to it. So yeah, you're still paying $800 a month, whatever, you've traded in your vehicle, but all of a sudden you've added 2 years to your term. So is it worth it? And for a lot of vehicles, depends on the person, I think they say it's worth it because they're still paying the same amount, but they haven't realized that they're actually paying way more in interest. But Shane, at the same time, I think we need to acknowledge the fact that prices for vehicles have gone up significantly over the last couple of years, ever since the pandemic. I think I bought my car, my Subaru, in 2019. So just before the pandemic, it was like $40,000 all in, shipping, tax, everything. And the exact same vehicle now is probably $64,000, $65,000. That's more than a 50% increase. So, you know, back then it was, you know, paying off $40,000, pretty reasonable, right? Like not too difficult to do, two income household. But now it's like, you know, maybe I'm going to try to stretch this vehicle I have for as long as I possibly can, because I am not looking forward to buying another vehicle. That's for sure.
1: Mm-hmm. Well, $1,000 was $20 on a 4-year deal. I always learned it at 4 years because that's what I was buying cars. It was always 4-year finance.
25: For
1: every $1,000, it was $20 more a month, really, is what it was. And then it was $600 a month for a $26,000 car with a basic interest rate on 4 years. And so when you look at $26,000 doesn't get you much of a car anymore.
25: Does it get you anything? I don't even know. I haven't shopped for cars. I don't want to know what they cost, right?
1: No, I would imagine it doesn't get you a whole lot. But you can see why people go for lower price point cars, like you see the Kias. You even see Mitsubishis and all these cars, the lower price point. Kia's got some cool technology, and they're getting better and better and better. Hyundai also in that realm, too. They're getting better and better. But is it going to be the same as your Mercedes or your, well, Mercedes, maybe a bad example, BMW or your Subaru after 8 years, right? Do you still have a reliable car? And if your car is not working or not worth it and you do need to buy a new one, but then you're underwater because you've got so many payments, your car is worth less than you owe, then go back to the original story about paying more and more and more and just kind of bearing it. They call it smoke, but tell me about the sort of the spiraling, silently adding on debt without realizing it.
25: Well, let's talk about the underwater loan, and it applies to anything, not just cars, right? Another big thing we've seen in the last couple of years, real estate. People took out huge mortgages in the last 2 years, but as we've seen in Canada, prices for homes have gone down. So many people are in that situation where their mortgage is bigger than what, or is worth more than what their house is actually worth. And the same thing applies to automobiles with cars. And so obviously you don't want to get into that situation, especially if you're financing the vehicle and you need to sell it for whatever reason. Maybe you realize that you took on too much, right? Like, it's honest mistakes. It all happens. It happens, right? And you want to sell that vehicle. But if you're underwater, you would literally have to pay someone to take that loan off of your hands. Yeah. And that can be very complicated too. And, you know, something we haven't even discussed quite yet is we've been talking about the cost of the car, the cost of the financing. We haven't talked about gas and car insurance and how much that costs these days. Even for myself, I consider myself a responsible driver. We haven't made any claims in the last 10 years whatsoever. And even this year, when my insurance renewed, I think it went up by 20, 30%. It went up $300, and maybe it's my own fault. I'm one of those people who probably should have shopped around, should have got some quotes, but it's shocking. But it when I did some quick online quotes, it seemed like any savings I would have got by switching was minimal and wasn't worth the trouble. So all these extra costs and just getting to debt can be very tricky. And maybe that's why that announcement from Mayor Olivia Chow in Toronto about TTC fares being capped after 47 rides or whatever, it's becoming appealing to some people.
1: Yeah, I would imagine it is. It's so expensive. This is where that free car from mom and dad or grandma and grandpa is very, very appealing. Winning a car, maybe we just got to start playing the lotto. And if before you buy a car, check with your insurance company, because I've heard some nightmare stories about cars that are high theft targets being crazy, crazy insurance too for everybody. Barry Choi, as always, thank you for the insights. Thank you for helping us understand. Barry_Choi on Instagram. That link will be in the podcast description too. Thanks, brother.
25: No problem. Anytime.
2: Now this update from the Canadian Press. Canada will be using this week's G20 trade ministers meeting in Wisconsin to pursue new trade opportunities as tensions with the United States continues. Canada is looking to expand trade with the European Union, Mercosur, and India after ending talks with Washington and imposing retaliatory tariffs on $28 billion worth of U.S. goods. A solemn gathering unfolded outside Tawasin Mills in Delta, BC, after two Tawasin First Nation elders were killed in a car crash at the community's Truth and Reconciliation Walk. Police say the driver of the incident may have experienced a medical emergency before the collision, and there's no continued risk to the public, with the First Nation canceling the rest of the day's events. Governor General Louis Arbour spoke at a survivor's flag-raising ceremony on Parliament Hill as Canadians across the country marked Truth and Reconciliation Day for the sixth consecutive year. She says there is more to truth and reconciliation than just remembering, as remembering is only step one. From the Canadian Press, I'm John Kennedy.
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2: Such an interesting conversation to think when we talk about divorce, when we talk about settlements, when we talk about relationships. You hear, you know, about partners that are too much. You hear then there's the abusive ones, obviously, the physical abuse, the emotional abuse that people go through. Then there's the ones, the partners or ex-partners, I suppose, that become difficult and just hard to deal with. How many times from your friends have you heard stories about, you know, their divorce? And it always goes into like, oh, well, how's that going? Well, everything's fine. It's just that, you know, he or she just won't sign the papers. It's like pulling the trigger seems to be the hardest thing to do to get this thing done. Everything else has been fine. The deal's done. Everything's settled. We go through this. Alyssa Bach is here. And Alyssa, we've had on the show before, sharing ideas and learning. And this is where this one gets kind of interesting to me. Alyssa is associate lawyer, Shulman and Partners, Shulman.ca, if you want to get connected with them. And this is interesting because this one, Alyssa, is financial abuse, I guess. I guess we should probably start with what is it? Because the word abuse, I think, is a little bit misleading at one side of this, and at the same time is extremely accurate. So it kind of goes both ways. Tell me about it.
3: Yeah, so financial abuse, one of the things that you want to look at is when there's a financial power imbalance. A lot of times the starting point that you can see is when there is one person who is the financial earner in a relationship and the other person who's financially reliant on their partner. Sometimes it's not just a matter of one person who doesn't have their own source of income. Sometimes they do have their own source of income, but that the dynamic that's been created is such that they don't have access to, or they have limited access even to, their own financial funds. And so when we look at financial abuse, it's really a nature of financial control that one person holds over the other person. And sometimes that financial control can also lead to other areas of control based on that financial manipulation.
2: So I know that some people don't want to do the finances, right? I think this is probably such a great idea. And I'm even going to give the grace of somebody getting sick. Okay, so I know a couple of people, you know, well, how's the money, right? Well, I have no idea. He takes care of that or she takes care of that. And truly, they don't really know the financing. They don't know the state of the loans. They don't know the state of the debt. They don't know the state of the car payment. They just know that, you know, they check in with their partner to make sure that they don't go spend a bunch of money on something that they can't afford. And that's fine. Not everybody needs to have like the perfect, like, understanding of money, but this to me seems like such a good reason for people to get plugged into it. What if your partner just gets sick, loses their memory, or has some sort of traumatic event that changes their personality? These things do happen, and then they start to block access to your resources. So that excludes the jerks, let's just say, right? So naturally, some of these things can happen. I suppose the real answer to get started is to ask questions and get involved.
3: Yeah. And I think that like you said, starting point is awareness, right? Mm. Sometimes it's not a financial control so much as just those are the roles that occurred during the relationship, right? You have one person who takes care of it and the other person who knows that it's being taken care of. Even in those situations, we encourage people to have transparency, whether maybe it's a quarterly check-in with your partner, just to understand the state of your finances, right? Because another aspect of financial abuse is when somebody is, say, like recklessly incurring debts, right? And you had no idea. You thought that that your family was set up for retirement, that everything was good and on track for the long run. And then when you actually dive into it, you realize that that's not the case, that the financial picture of your family unit is actually way different than what you understood it to be. Sometimes it's not malicious, right? Sometimes it's just that you weren't aware. Sometimes it's market conditions, right? But at least having that transparency is a starting point to understand, is this a situation where there is a level of manipulation and control? Or is it just a situation of convenience, you're not necessarily going to know that unless you're asking questions and knowing, is this information being intentionally blocked from me or just because nobody's asking about it?
2: Yeah, I know a situation where it's one of those things where he was the money maker, but she was the one who actually organized all of the life. So even though he was the money earner, she was the one who actually put it all together and really knew, right? And so it's interesting because in their separation and divorce after the fact, he also didn't know the process. So he didn't know what they had. Mm-hmm. And he just was like, well, I'm just going to turn off all the accounts. It's my money. And that ended very quickly because sometimes, I mean, people are just naive, selfish. They don't learn. And he found out really quickly, like, you can't do that. It was an attempt to make the other person's life difficult. I suppose that becomes the real abuse part.
3: Yeah. And that one, I would say we see far too common in separations, is that as a method to try to gain an advantage, you have one person who has more resources and takes the position, well, I will financially deplete you. I will run you into the ground so that you cannot argue this any further. Oh, you're the person who would be in need of support. Well, I'm not going to pay anything. So you're stuck in a situation where you feel trapped, where you have to agree to what I'm saying. And courts have things in place to try and protect people in those circumstances, but it doesn't stop it from somebody attempting that route.
2: So, okay, this is funny how this brings up all kinds of memories of situations and relationships, because maybe we don't all realize that we're surrounded by it so much. So there was another situation where a couple was breaking up. She had very much moved on and, you know, she moved on and but was still using his credit card. And before a trip with her new friend, I guess. Now they had agreed to separate at this point, went out on a shopping spree, bought new snowboard gear, bought, you know, new clothing, new lingerie for her trip, and just sort of let the bill slide his way until he figured it out. And then that was before her cards were cut off. So he wasn't actually controlling the money, but she was on the other end spending it to get back at him. I guess its own version of the same thing.
3: Yeah. And you see that as well, where people will take, they've had throughout the relationship access to a joint line of credit. Never touched. All of a sudden something happens that is a triggering event. And now all of a sudden, out of malicious intent, they go and they pull large sums. Maybe they entirely wipe it out. And the other person now is stuck reactively dealing with it. And those are situations that can come up with that you definitely aren't anticipating.
2: Is there a way to mediate this, or is it litigate generally only? Like, what comes of this?
3: Most situations of separation will resolve through some kind of negotiation. I say that because, yes, some will end up in court, but as many that end up in court, the other will resolve, whether it's through mediation, arbitration, negotiations. Because when we look at the actual structure of the law, when it comes to finances, a lot of it is just a matter of disclosure. And when people come to terms with what the law is going to do, and they realize it is not worth the time and the expense of fighting over it, they produce it, and we're able to negotiate from there. Sometimes, yeah, you have to end up in court because somebody just takes a really hard stance, says, I'm not going to provide that, even if I have to, I'm not going to do it, you're not going to be able to calculate what I owe. And then you have to go in so that a judge can make an order that says, no, this has to be provided, or this is what your obligation is. But a lot of people, sometimes it's just a barrier that they have to get past, this thought that the law is just unfair inherently, and say, even if you think it's unfair, it is what it is. It's the process we're going to be dealing with.
2: Yeah. The law is the law. If you disagree with it, become a lawyer or a judge, right? Like, you can, there are other things. So I'm assuming that generally this is emotionally charged always at this point.
3: Yeah. Especially when you look at relationships that end because of infidelity, and infidelity does not change financial obligations. And that one can be a really hard one to swallow when you were not the reason. And maybe it's not infidelity, but just you're not the one who ended this relationship. You didn't want to see your partner go away, right? You wanted this relationship to work. and the other person has triggered it, and now you're the one with the financial obligations. Yeah,
2: they broke up with me. Why do I have to pay? I get it. I can see it. This is a fascinating conversation. Shulman.ca if you want to get connected with Alyssa Bach. There you go. That's the money. That's the financial abuse. Who'd have thought of it that way? So insightful. Thank you.
3: Thank you for having me.
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1: 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In today's world, how do you discover music? When the internet came along and this little app called Shazam, that was super cool because you could be out with your friends, you may be having a beer and a song comes on over the speakers and you're like, what is that? That's wicked. And then your new vibe is there. It has arrived. I'm Shane Hewitt in Ottawa, Ryan O'Donnell in Calgary, Noah Skanga in Toronto. A band had a random B-side song that was kind of filler. It turned out to be one of their biggest after it was discovered. 71010, how are you finding your music? You can text it in now, right?
2: Yeah, so I was out for a walk, Shane. Checking out my Discover Weekly on Spotify, which is every week it gives you a new playlist of, I think, like 25 songs that it thinks you might like. And I have found some of my favorite songs of all time, favorite bands, through the Discover Weekly. Not every week is great, but sometimes it hits the nail on the head. And this song comes on. It's called Harness Your Hopes by the American indie band Pavement. I liked it. Added it to my library. Went about my day. I was listening to it again recently, and I said, oh, this song has almost 300 million streams on Spotify. It's bigger than I thought. Okay. Then I looked at the rest of their hits, and I went, oh, okay, yeah, 50 million, couple other hits. And then I noticed something about the song itself, and that it says B-side in the title. I went, huh? And sure enough, this song, when it was released in the 90s, was buried on a CD, on an EP. The band forgot the song even existed.
1: I think it's ironic that as a guy who didn't even grow up with B-sides, you're affected by B-sides.
2: That I'm affected by a B-side, yeah. Like, this was such a deep cut, Shane, that the band's frontman completely forgot about the song until he heard it playing in a cafe, and his daughter went, oh yeah, I know this song. And how the heck do you know this song? And yes, it turns out that Spotify essentially found this song, and for some reason that we're still not 100% sure why, this was pushed, and this has eclipsed every radio hit they had at their peak in the 90s. This band's biggest legacy on the internet is a song they completely forgot existed. And so I had to know why. How is that even possible? And so I spoke with a streaming expert. Her name is Camille Jamais. She's based in London. And she basically works with artists to try to get them into the Spotify algorithm. Not so much change their music, but to change the back-end stuff, which we'll get into. And so let's talk specifically about this song, Harness Your Hopes. There is a bit of coincidence at play here, as I learned. Because, see, Shane, in 2017, that was when Spotify first tested out autoplay, that feature when, you know, you stop listening to the song you wanted to, and it just automatically finds something it thinks you might like.
1: Yeah, similar,
2: that's Yeah, that's exactly when this song started to blow up.
3: You know the way the algorithm work? It's really looking at how people, what people listen to, and also the way they listen to it, and then they are making, you know, the match in between the tracks. So for many reasons, sometimes it's not really, we expect the most popular track, you know, being recommended, but it's also what matters the most to the algorithm. It's not only about the volumes of streams, it's really the matching. And I can see it with some track that I'm working with sometimes, you know, there are no specific promotion. But for many reasons, the algorithm detect a strong engagement and start to just push it.
2: So, for some reason, this song just matched what other people were listening to at the time. So it's kind of frustrating because we don't know exactly how this system works. It's kind of like asking Coke to give us the secret recipe. It would ruin the whole thing. This is Spotify's secret recipe. But still, we can understand parts of it. And the first part we can understand is that the what the algorithm is looking at, the very first thing for a song, is the actual data behind the track itself.
3: And then Spotify is going to look at, as I said, all the characteristics of the track. If it's like the danceability, if it's energetic track, whatever. So it's already making, you know, like a dive deep into the track. And then it's going to look at the listener profile, what kind of music they listen to, et cetera, when they are listening to. And then this is where the magic happens. They are just putting all the artists and listener habits all together. And for you, it's going to be a brand new track. But what Spotify has seen is like, okay, I know Ryan's, you know, like listening habits. I know what he likes. And if I see that there are many people that are kind of in the same, you know, like habits and tests and music tests and everything. So they like this track. So you know what? I'm going to push this track to him. And it's very likely that he's going to like it.
1: Yeah, that's funny. She said, Ryan likes happy.
2: Yes. It's a little depressing, though, to me, Shane, isn't it? You might think you have a unique taste, but really your taste is statistically similar to others. Yeah. And yeah, Spotify's taking literal zero ones and zeros code and smashing it all together because it thinks you're going to like this music. And quite often, it gets it right.
1: Yeah, and see, so I mean, haven't had the same experience, so that's interesting. I wonder what it is about the different profiles. Maybe you're more consistent than me. I mean, my music taste is kind of wild. You know, for dance music, for example, I don't think it's figured out dance music.
2: No, that is certain genres I think work better than others. Indie music, I find it can really clearly pick. Yeah. It can't really do metal. Like stuff that gets really specific, I find it's not perfect at. But the reality here is like if you're an artist, this is kind of tough because you got to make your good music, you got to have good data, and also good luck. Look at this song again, a random B-side engineered to just be a throwout in the 90s became an anthem of the 2020s. Yeah. That does not happen on purpose. It just happens. It's the same way like a video goes viral. Sometimes it just does. We don't really know why. And there's something about the fact that it's about music that makes me sad. Yeah. You know what I mean? Take some of the soul out of it. But for me, it's working.
1: Well, it's funny how we listen so differently today. And so when I'm listening to the iHeart app, because that's what I do when I drive, mostly because it's actually easier than it is to flip between the radio and the CarPlay. So I actually just use the iHeart app to listen to radio. And so if I'm listening to Virgin Radio Calgary, which I do like to listen to because I have some friends who work there, and I don't like the song, I go to Virgin Radio Toronto, right? Because it's the same format, but it's a different song. And same thing with Move 100 in Ottawa. I flip between the different Move stations across the country. So I can flip to Vancouver and listen to it. And I do it on the talk stations too, is that if it's a conversation that is not something that I'm interested in, like say something that's hyper local in Victoria, I'll flip to Kelowna and listen. And because they're structured the same, they're all doing stuff. You know, it's funny how we consume it, getting our songs from movies and TV shows and video games and walking through the mall. It's all changed. But the good news is it's opened up so many older songs that we would never have heard to allow us to listen to them today. And I think that's the coolest part. The fact that my daughter discovered Queen, I think is pretty amazing.

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8: From the National Newsroom of the Canadian Press, I'm Karen Rebo. Members of British Columbia's Tawasin First Nation lined the road, drummed and chanted as the bodies of two elders were loaded into coroner's vehicles outside a shopping center near the reserve south of Vancouver. The two elders were killed and two others were injured by a vehicle outside the Tawasin Mills Shopping Center Wednesday while they had been taking part in a walk to mark the National Day for Truth and Reconciliation. Delta police believe the tragedy was set off by a medical emergency involving the driver of a pickup truck outside the mall. Prime Minister Mark Carney expressed his condolences on social media to all affected. He said the accident happened on a day already heavy with grief. Manitoba's premier says the province worked to secure ownership of a burial site for children who died at a residential school to make sure that their stories are never forgotten. Speaking on the grounds of the former Brandon Indian Residential School, Wab Canoe said it was important to regain control of the burial site that had become part of a private campground.
9: When we say we have to preserve this memory so it could never be denied, we have living proof right here. There are children buried down the hill, and yet there's a zip line there until earlier this week. There's hydro and water lines put into that ground where the children were buried. They dug up part of that area and built a pool.
8: Canoe said he wasn't saying what happened to judge anyone, but to warn about what happens when memory is not preserved. Ontario cabinet ministers are defending a secret settlement with Elon Musk's SpaceX over a canceled $100 million Starlink deal. Critics have decried the province's lack of transparency over recently released provincial financial statements that do not show what taxpayers shelled out to SpaceX. Treasury Board President King Surma justifies the government's secrecy on the confidential settlement.
10: We don't disclose them because if we were to advertise to the world and to the market how much we're willing to pay, we would lose our competitive advantage and we would not be able to negotiate in the best interest of the taxpayer and get the best price, the best product, and the best service.
8: Critics say the province needs to come clean to taxpayers on the dollar amount of this settlement. In Tennessee, officials have been unable to put Krista Gayle Pike to death for a 1995 murder after administering two doses of a lethal drug Wednesday night. A death penalty expert says it was an unprecedented failure. Tennessee Governor Bill Lee late Wednesday halted the remaining scheduled execution for the rest of the year and ordered an outside investigation. Pike's lawyers say she was alive and loudly snoring after the attempted lethal injection and was taken by ambulance from the prison. The Tennessee Department of Corrections says it followed every step of the state's execution protocol. This is the Canadian Press. In sports, Wednesday night's NHL action saw Easton Cowan get a goal and an assist as the Toronto Maple Leafs picked up their first victory of the season, 2-1 over the New York Islanders. Nathan MacKinnon scored twice in a four-goal second period and capped his night with a rare fight, and the Colorado Avalanche opened the season with an 8-4 win over the LA Kings. The Knights' only other game saw the Pittsburgh Penguins steamroll the Philadelphia Flyers 7-0. In baseball playoff action, Max Fried dominated Boston in the playoffs for the second straight year, and the New York Yankees romped over the Red Sox 9-2 for a two-game AL wildcard series sweep. The Chicago White Sox scored a 7-3 win over Houston to sweep their series, and San Diego swept the Chicago Cubs out of the NL wildcard series with a 4-1 win. And a 10th inning homer for Philadelphia earned a 4-3 victory over Atlanta that sends that series to a decisive third game. From the Canadian Press, I'm Karen Rebo.
0: Ryan and Lisa. Anytime. Absolutely. 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

0: The subject matter in the following story may be difficult for some of our audience. Listener discretion is advised. Honoring truth with action. This is a day to listen. In partnership with the Gord Downie and Chani Wenjack Fund.
1: Anine, I'm William Prince. I'm from Pegwas First Nation in Manitoba, and this is a Day to Listen 2026. This year marks the 10th anniversary of the release of Gord Downie's Secret Path, which tells the story of Chani Wenjack, an Anishinaabe boy who died running away from Cecilia Jeffrey Indian Residential School. Gord learned the truth of Chani Wenjack later in life, and he was struck by how little he knew about the history of residential schools, and how many others may not know either. Gord felt a responsibility to share Chani's story and help Canadians understand the truth of what happened. Throughout the day, you are going to hear from Indigenous thinkers, doers, and those who not only inspire me, but I hope will inspire you as well. On this National Day for Truth and Reconciliation, we're going to explore how we can all take what we're learning here today and turn it into real change. Honoring truth with action is this year's theme for A Day to Listen. We'll hear from Dr. Keisha Supernant, a Métis archaeologist, researcher, educator, and one of Canada's leading experts in Indigenous archaeology. Her work with Indigenous communities has helped change how archaeology is practiced, emphasizing ethical research relationships and Indigenous rights to cultural heritage. Dr. Supernant has also been at the forefront of using technology to locate and protect unmarked graves at former residential school sites. She joins us to share what a heart-centered approach to archaeology looks like and why it is so important in the work of locating unmarked graves. But she says technology is only one part of the story.
2: So a heart-centered approach really recognizes the role of care and relation and emotion and rigor in our practice. This is extremely important across all the archaeology that I do, but perhaps most poignant within the work around locating unmarked burials. This is a deeply emotional form of work. It's heart work. And it involves going into community in a way that is centering care for survivors and families and community, for the people who are coming in to do this difficult work of searching the ground, looking for the graves of children, and making sure that those supports are in place, whether that be ceremony and protocol, whether that be community gatherings, finding the ways to center that care to begin with. And then also when we are providing results

0: that's what we're being asked to come in and provide. But we also don't want it to be so inaccessible and so sterile when we are talking to communities about these, you know, anomalies that we see in ground penetrating radar, which really could be the graves of children. So working on how we communicate in a heart-centered way and recognize what happens when we come into community and say we have or have not found results is really central to heart-centered practice. And it really transforms the archaeology from being this very sort of objective, separate thing to being much more relational and much more engaged.
1: Honoring truth means more than uncovering the past. It means listening to Indigenous communities, respecting their knowledge and leadership, and taking responsibility for what comes next. I'm William Prince. Thank you for joining me for A Day to Listen. This year marks the 10th anniversary of the release of Gord Downie's Secret Path, which tells the story of Chani Wenjack, an Anishinaabe boy who died running away from Cecilia Jeffrey Indian Residential School. Gord learned the truth of Chani Wenjack and residential schools later in life and felt a responsibility to share his story and to help Canadians understand the truth of what happened. Chief Dr. Robert Joseph is a residential school survivor who knows firsthand the importance of telling these stories and listening to those who lived them. Chief Dr. Robert Joseph is a residential school survivor, hereditary chief of the Gwaweinuk First Nation, and a longtime advocate for reconciliation. His work is focused on helping Canadians understand that reconciliation isn't just about learning the truth of the past. It's about how we choose to move forward together.
2: In my own experience, in the beginning, when I still didn't understand why I had become the person I had become as a result of my life experience in the school, the most developmental years of my life, I didn't have any idea about where this all would go. I didn't know that relationships were going to be important, because in a school like the institution I was in, relationships were usually diminished because we felt that we were safer if we didn't have relationships with others. So we, because of that attitude, we had a hard time developing trust for ourselves and for each others. And it diminished the idea that all of our thoughts, all of our thinking, all of our values really had no importance. And that the only way that I could defend myself was not to engage. Just be in my, and I'm still kind of like that a little bit, just to be in my little corner where nobody can interrupt or cause stress or anything else. And I think it's because we learned the truth. The truth was discovered or pointed out by the Truth Commission. And it said all these things happened. And suddenly all Canadians learned about the truth. And suddenly we realized that it was not any longer a big, dark secret of Canada that all of us who live in this country we call home now knew something about what happened to little children. And I don't think there's anything worse than the maltreatment of little children. Nothing worse than that. And I think most Canadians might feel that way. And when we got to that stage, people began to open up, hear each other a little more, begin to agree to meet with each other, have further discussions, and demonstrate their interest in engaging in reconciliation, and just in general, that we could love each other, all people. And it's so basic, so simple, the idea of love, loving oneself and loving others fearlessly. And if we all held that point of view, we could engage in any process. Those that are difficult or simple, it wouldn't matter. Love is the key to all of this, yeah. What is the most immediate, meaningful action is for individuals and families and institutions and other organizations to really study and learn our past, to engage in the idea and to reach an understanding that it was wrong, that it was harmful, but that it can be changed.

0: challenged and changed. Everybody on this panel today, all those listening, have the opportunity to move forward with the rest of us Canadians who are interested in humanity and collectiveness, and everybody belongs and everybody has value. All of us, those listening, have an opportunity to begin by just simply deepening your understanding. Read all the books, meet the people, do whatever you have to get a good grasp of where we are as a society of human beings.
1: That was Chief Dr. Robert Joseph, Hereditary Chief of the Gwa'wae Inuk First Nation, and a longtime voice for reconciliation. 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On this day, the National Day for Truth and Reconciliation, the Downie Wenjack Fund and this station have come together to bring you A Day to Listen. I'm William Prince. I'm a singer-songwriter from Pegwas First Nation. You know, for a lot of years before I found any success, there was a time when I was without a valid piece of ID to help me get back on my feet. I was staying at friends' apartments, but I was really up in the air when it came to my future and what I was going to do. Music seemed like far beyond my grasp, that, you know, it wasn't going to be the thing for me, and so I was looking for a job, and that was incredibly hard to do. If you didn't have a piece of valid ID, a home address that was current to, you know, prove your place in the world, so to say. And I think of that challenge all the time when people say how easy it is to get yourself out of poverty, to get a job and work harder. And geez, what a challenge that is when you don't even have the basics to get you there. A place to lay your head, you know, clean clothes, a lunch to take to work, an address. Coming up, Pulitzer Prize winning journalist Connie Walker shares her perspective on the power of survivor stories, the importance of preserving them, and what can be lost when they disappear. I'm William Prince, and this is A Day to Listen.
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27: This is A Day to Listen. I'm William Prince. I'm a singer-songwriter from Pegwis First Nation. I guess I'd always had an affinity for creative writing. You know, I would journal in school and I would come up with TV shows or movie plots or poems. And I don't know, I always felt the calling to share that gift. I think it's a part of blood memory and it really helps us communicate our feelings in the moment. I've spent my life basically extracting the truth from every lived situation and putting it to music, in hopes that I could do just that, connect with another person, and hopefully one day it'll give insight to who I was as a younger man to my son when he's an older man. And that tradition, that blood memory, will continue on with every song I write. It's the oldest part of our culture, the oral tradition of passing down knowledge, things we've seen, things we've been through. Half of storytelling is really just bringing the truth of all situations to light and giving them away to other people. Maybe connecting with another person to help them through a similar situation that you've lived through. This is the National Day for Truth and Reconciliation. Through the Gord Downie and Chani Wenjack Fund, we have partnered with major media outlets throughout Canada to bring you A Day to Listen. As we mark 10 years since the release of Gord Downie's Secret Path, we're reflecting on the power of stories to help us understand the truth and what it means to honor that truth with action. Connie Walker is a Cree investigative journalist and a member of the Okanese First Nation. Through her award-winning podcast, Stolen, Surviving St. Michael's, Connie explored her own father's experience at residential school and the impact his story had on her family.
28: My brother shared this story on Facebook where it was the first time I learned that my father had been abused when he was a boy at residential school. And I happened to be an investigative journalist who had the support and resources at the time to do an investigation into this residential school to try to find the priest who abused my dad. And we were able to, you know, with this incredible team that I had working on the podcast, uncover so much information about the scale of abuse. In the end, we were able to, you know, find over 200 allegations of sexual abuse against 16 priests, 13 nuns and 15 staff members at this one school. Like, that is just a staggering level of horrific abuse. And when I thought about it after, I was like, this was so random that it just happened to be St. Michael's, and it just happened to be because I had the resources at the time and I work as a journalist. But it's so unfair that not everybody has access to this information. It's so unfair that, because I heard from so many other survivors, intergenerational survivors, who said, this felt like you were talking about me and my dad, or me and my mom, or me and my grandparent. We all have these stories. We all are connected to Indian residential schools as Indigenous people in Canada. Actually, I remember I was in Ottawa at the final TRC event in 2015. And I remember late Justice Marie Sinclair telling, you know, this room that was packed full of survivors and intergenerational survivors and government officials and media, He said, there's not a single Indigenous person in Canada who has not been touched by the legacy of residential school. And, you know, I knew at the time in 2015 that he and the TRC had just spent 6 years hearing from survivors, and that was the truth. And I believed him when he said it. But it wasn't until years later when I finally did the investigation and understood my father's experience, understood my uncle's experience at St. Michael's, that I could see how my own life had been shaped by their experiences and how my own life is continuing to be impacted by what happened in that school that I never went to.
27: That was Pulitzer Prize winning journalist Connie Walker, whose work has brought Indigenous stories and experiences to audiences throughout Canada and beyond. This is a day to listen. Thousands of records detailing abuse from residential school survivors are scheduled for permanent destruction in 2027, unless individual survivors request to preserve them. Connie Walker shares why it's important to preserve these records, not only for survivors and their families, but for Canada.
28: One of the things that concerns me is that I know from my journalism and I know from the reporting that I've done how hard survivors fought to be heard, how hard they fought to share the true stories of what they experienced in Indian residential schools, and how important it is for Indigenous people, but for all Canadians, to know and understand those truths. And my concern is that we're about to lose some of the darkest truths of what they experienced, and that they may not have had, you know, proper information about what was about to happen. They may not have been notified about the destruction of their records, and that for many survivors, it's too late. No one is allowed to request a survivor's testimony except for them. And, you know, even in my own family, unfortunately, I know we've lost so many survivors who, you know, cannot make that choice anymore. And it's, as a journalist and somebody who is trying to seek and amplify the truth and help people understand the truth about Indian residential schools, that is concerning. But also as an intergenerational survivor who has gotten to know in the last few years through my work about more about what my family experienced in Indian residential schools, I know how important it is for us to have that information and to understand how we've all been impacted by this history.
27: Now, Cree journalist Connie Walker, a member of Oconee's First Nation, reflects on what honoring truth with action means to her.
28: I guess when I think about honoring truth with action, for me, it's about doing as much as I can to protect as much survivor testimony and records as I can in order to share that back with families and communities and survivors, you know, because I think that given the impending destruction of the most comprehensive archive that exists of survivor testimony, it's really made me realize how important it is to preserve as much as we can. And so I've been working on a project called the Indian Residential School Records Project, where we're trying to replicate essentially what we did in the podcast Surviving St. Michael's and find and archive as many of the lawsuits that survivors filed before there was a settlement agreement, with the goal of then giving those records and giving our research back to survivors and their families and communities so they can decide what should happen with it. You know, I think that we really want to honor their agency and honor their choices with, that they should have determination over their own records. And so the work that I am doing to try to honor the truth is to protect it as much as I can, with the goal of giving it back to families and survivors in their communities so that they can decide how it should be used. That to me, I think is something that I feel is particularly urgent, because we're about to lose, you know, all of the survivor testimony that was created through the IAP process. And I think that's something that a lot of people don't know, and that they should know is about to happen.
27: Connie Walker's work reminds us that telling stories is not only part of honoring truth. We also have a responsibility to protect, preserve, and carry those stories forward. Hear the full conversation or donate to help amplify Indigenous voices at adaytolisten.ca. I am William Prince. Thank you for joining us here on A Day to Listen.
1: We are airing on hundreds of radio stations throughout Canada, and I'm honored to be your host. Being a part of A Day to Listen over the past few years has truly been some of the most meaningful work in my entire life. Getting to be a small part of such an important day, sharing the importance of the history of residential schools, spurred on and led by one of my favorite singers of all time, Gord Downie, and to be a part of the Gord Downie and Chani Wenjack Fund in some capacity is always very fulfilling work. It gets to show my family, my son, that we can lend ourselves to causes and messages bigger than ourselves. And I think it's in that we truly grow. And with that, I deepen my knowledge, my empathy, and understanding for the true devastating effects of this and the importance for this day. As we mark 10 years since the release of Gord Downie's Secret Path, we're reflecting on how one story can inspire people to learn, to listen, and to take action. Honoring truth with action is this year's theme for A Day to Listen. Thank you for tuning in. Chi Miigwech for listening. We have more important and insightful conversations coming up right here on A Day to Listen.
0: Now this update from the Canadian Press. Canada will be using this week's G20 trade ministers meeting in Wisconsin to pursue new trade opportunities as tensions with the United States continues. Canada is looking to expand trade with the European Union, Mercosur, and India after ending talks with Washington and imposing retaliatory tariffs on $28 billion worth of U.S. goods. A solemn gathering unfolded outside Tawasin Mills in Delta, BC, after two Tawasin First Nation elders were killed in a car crash at the community's Truth and Reconciliation Walk. Police say the driver of the incident may have experienced a medical emergency before the collision, and there's no continued risk to the public, with the First Nation canceling the rest of the day's events. Governor General Louis Arbour spoke at a survivor's flag-raising ceremony on Parliament Hill as Canadians across the country marked Truth and Reconciliation Day for the sixth consecutive year. She says there is more to truth and reconciliation than just remembering, as remembering is only step one. From the Canadian Press, I'm John Kennedy.
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6: The subject matter in the following story may be difficult for some of our audience. Listener discretion is advised. Honoring truth with action. This is a day to listen. In partnership with the Gord Downie and Chani Wenjack Fund.
1: This is a day to listen. I'm your host, William Prince. Our theme is honoring truth with action. To honor truth with action, to me, says just that. What are the actions we put into place that help those around us affected by the generational effects of these residential schools? We see it every day on the streets when people come to our cars, you know, often asking for change, and that's what we need. A change. We need more action. We need people to have empathy in their hearts. And for me, the smallest way that I can do that, we can pick up a case of water. We can get a couple dozen donuts and diapers, sanitary supplies, supplies for women, and go drop it off down at the local shelters here in Winnipeg. Sometimes it is incredibly rewarding to go down there and see the smiling faces and to light up the community in a way. Part of me feels good, maybe a part of my ego, maybe a part inside heals, knowing that I'm helping a sister, I'm helping a brother of my own have a slightly better week. But the true reality of it is that a lot of times you go down there and you see a lot of the chaos up close. It's not so much about how it's making you feel, it's about getting these crucial supplies to people that need it and then getting out of the way. And maybe these actions don't feel as rewarding, but I can promise you that they are, and they go a long way. And these drop-in centers looking for a safe place, maybe looking for a barbecue lunch that day or a community event, you know, we reflect on how blessed, how fortunate we are to be where we are, what small amount of privilege, power, generosity we have to help those around us. I think Creator smiles on us when those things happen. He sees one of his blessed creations helping another. And I think that's what humanity is all about. This is a day to listen. I'm your host, William Prince. When we talk about Canada's future, we also have to talk about the North. The Arctic is at the center of a growing conversation about security, infrastructure, climate change, and Canada's sovereignty. But for Inuit, it is home. Our guest this hour is Ayu Peter, an Inuk lawyer, advocate, and educator, and a member of the Order of Canada. Ayu Peter's work spans law, advocacy, education, music, and traditional sealskin design. But at the heart of it all is a commitment to Inuit culture and identity.
8: Our language, Inuktitut, our culture, our customs, our beliefs, our sense of being, all derived from our environment. Our sense of being is very different than a Western sense of being. Everything that is here is who we are. We are of the land. We don't say we are from the land. We are of the land. The land actually provides air, nutrition, everything for our survival. And we celebrate everything that is here through our culture, our singing, our creations, and our way of being. And I think it's amazing. So many people are so gifted with dancing and tradition and remembering, throat singing and drum dancing. So many are so gifted with the ability of creating art, of creating the things that they're so good at creating. And many others are so good at being out on the land and hunting, and the women are so good at working with the skin and the sharing. That is why we do these things. These are so important because it is our community. In the Inuit language, it's never about me. It's about us. And I think in the indigenous communities, it is never about me. It is about us, what we do together. And that was given to us by our ancestors, and we want to give it to our descendants and their descendants. It's never just about you. It's always about us. I've been to many indigenous cultures in the world, and I find that Inuit have thrived and survived in the most harsh environment. We cannot grow anything up here. There are no trees to cut down to burn to heat our homes in a minus 60 degree weather. We cannot go fruits and vegetables like the Europeans want us to do, aside from killing seals. They just want us to grow fruits and vegetables. Like, we can't grow anything up here. Plus, we don't have sheep farms like they do in Greenland. We don't have reindeer like they have and the Sami have in Finland, Sweden, and Norway. So our reality is we live on ice. We live in an area of the world where it is really cold. So our ancestors rendered oil from seal, fish, whale, and caribou. That's how they were able to light their stone lamps and melt water, have light, and be able to dress themselves. Today, we still maintain and use the stone lamp for special gatherings and for special occasions, and it's so important to maintain that knowledge. Our children and future children need to know how to stay warm, how our ancestors were able to survive in this environment by the practices that we have.
1: That was IU Peter. Her work is a reminder that honoring truth can also mean protecting language, culture, traditions, and the rights of indigenous peoples to determine their own futures. To learn more and support content like A Day to Listen, visit our website at adaytolisten.ca. Stephanie Tornag-Gilbert is an Inuk registered nurse and public health leader from Igloolik, Nunavut. She has spent more than a decade working in northern healthcare, where she sees the importance of placing community wellness, local priorities, and relationships at the center of care. Stephanie believes healthcare workers need to understand the history of colonialism and structural racism and how those systems continue to shape the experiences of Indigenous peoples today. Her approach to healthcare is rooted in listening, relationship building, and understanding the histories and lived realities of the communities she serves. She believes healthcare needs greater Inuit and Indigenous representation, from direct care to leadership and decision-making tables, and that policies should respond to the distinct cultures, needs, and priorities of each community. Here, she shares why healthcare workers need to look beyond the numbers and understand the systems and histories that shape Indigenous health outcomes.
0: Culturally safe healthcare is a state of being. It's about being in relationship, and it's the connection between the community, its individuals, and how they interact with the healthcare system. It's also about having good intent to create wellness and health together, a shared definition of what health and wellness is for that person, that family, that community. It's about open communication, informed consent, and partnership. And it's really about equalizing the power between the health subject matter experts, such as a nurse or a physician, and also a shared power with the client and their families. And that can feel very abstract for many, but if you're actually speaking to a First Nations, an Inuk or a Métis person, or to the community, they actually say that makes complete sense, because our way of thinking, knowing, and being understands and embraces this without hesitation. And we inherently know what it means because our culture, our knowledge, and our expertise in relationships is so central to our identities. And so when I say that culturally safe care is about relationships, that makes sense to most Indigenous individuals. It takes a little bit of understanding and stretching of our brain muscles for healthcare professionals.
1: That was Stephanie Gilbert, an Inuk registered nurse and public health care leader, speaking about the importance of understanding colonialism and structural racism in healthcare. This is A Day to Listen. I'm William Prince. This year, as we reflect on 10 years since the release of Gord Downie's Secret Path, we're thinking about how learning the truth can inspire action. For many Indigenous communities, that action includes reclaiming what colonialism tried to take away, including language, culture, and connection to community. Language is everything. How we represent ourselves, cadence, tone, pace, it's all there. There's a sing-song, beautiful nature. Like most languages we don't understand, it often sounds like a song we've never heard. And that's what I love about our language, the people's language. I remember my great aunt Lena always speaking it so fluently. I remember her joking with my dad. I remember him saying something wild about how I can understand it, but I can't speak it. I never understood what that meant, but there's just something deep in it that connects with you in your heart. It's like when I hear a powwow drum, it feels like a song that maybe I don't quite understand, but have heard before. That's what I love about the language, its beauty, its richness, its unique way of saying things, things that we should share more and I wish I heard more of in the day-to-day. We have more important and insightful conversations coming up right here on A Day to Listen.
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3: 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As we listen to the experiences and perspectives of Indigenous peoples throughout the day, we're also thinking about what it means to turn what we learn into meaningful change. You know, as a performer, I meet a lot of people after shows, and one of the best ways to connect with anybody is just to ask their name and where they're from. It humanizes the whole encounter rather than putting anyone on any kind of pedestal. It levels out our power and connects us on a human level to just say, hey, I see you, I want to know you, and I want to know where you're from, because that part of you is important and not entirely indicative of who you are today and where you will end up. I hope that I'm a testament to that. I come from the Peguis First Nation. I grew up in a home without running water. We didn't have it all figured out. We were not wealthy by any means, but we always had great connection in our family. I was fortunate not to be raised in a house afflicted by alcoholism. And so I think it set me on a path that led me to this place I am today. Very, very fortunate to do what I love every day for a living, and to use my voice in some small way to share and reflect on the importance of days like today. And being a part of A Day to Listen over the past years has just been so meaningful to me. And this is my small piece of action. If I can sit here with you today and share the stories of so many inspiring other creators and thinkers around me, moving this narrative in a positive direction, this is what it means to honor truth with action. To be here, to be present. And sometimes that action can be listening. So I thank you. I thank you for being here with us today and doing just that. JP Gladue is an Indigenous business leader from Bingui, Niashi, Anishinaabek, formerly known as Sandpoint First Nation on Lake Nipigon in Ontario. He has spent nearly 35 years working with Indigenous communities, businesses, governments, and the natural resource sector, advocating for Indigenous peoples to have a greater role in the economy. For JP, that means moving beyond consultation and creating opportunities for Indigenous communities to be owners, investors, and decision makers. He has advocated for greater Indigenous ownership and participation in economic development.
4: I think corporations and industries have come to recognize that this transactional relationship that they've been having, in some cases not at all, with our communities hasn't been working. And the idea that building trust and moving at the speed of trust before we can get to business becomes a critical point in which our relationships can prosper. And so when I think about the way that corporations come to the table now, and it's got to be relationship-based, quite often I think they, at least in the past, have forgotten that sometimes that they have to put the lens of the community before their own if they're going to get anywhere. They have to understand the community circumstances, and that circumstance varies. And there's no one brush that paints a community in this country. We have a diversity of views, of capacity, of aspirations, but we have this one thing that unites us all, and that's a connection to our Mother Earth, to make sure that she can continue to provide for us, both from a business sense as well as a traditional ceremonial and food and air and water. So, you know, those types of values need to be accounted for in this relationship of trust, and it can't be transactional. It can't be one way. And we need to ensure that, you know, the industry leaders also understand this. And I would also suggest, in that quest for building trust, is that enough of just asking our leadership to come to the big cities. The corporate leaders need to get out of the big cities and come to our communities to really fully understand our community circumstances. And I come to the land all the time because I live here. And I tell you, when you come to the land, your nervous system settles down and you think and you act differently. And if you can come to our communities and break bread with us around the campfires or around the fishing or hunting camps, man, oh man, it just changes your perspective. And that is not transactional. That is relationship. And that's truly understanding and putting yourself in a different circumstance that is going to help transform your thinking so we can have stronger outcomes between our nations, industry, and governments.
3: J.P. Gladue has spent decades working at the intersection of Indigenous communities, business, and industry. He'll share what genuine participation can look like, why responsibility to the land matters, and what he hopes the future holds for the next generation of Indigenous business leaders.
4: When I think about the next generation, and they're here now, of Indigenous leaders, man, I'm blown away. You can just see this hockey stick growth, this confidence, this younger generation that is coming up. I'm so fortunate and, you know, I'm in my mid 50s now. And I've had a beautiful career. And I've seen the growth and that trajectory just continue to skyrocket. And I get to stand on the shoulders of the Matthew Kuhncombs, you know, the Roberta Jamesons, you know, those leaders have created so much space for us. But there's a new wave of Indigenous leaders that are coming up, entrepreneurs that are so creative. They're armed with education. They're armed with networks. And you know, we've all have a responsibility in the time that we're given in this country and in this time and place to make things better for the next generation. I believe, you know, the leaders before myself and the current leaders, when I think about, you know, the Tabitha Bowles, when I think about the Sean Willies, the Clint Davis, the John Davies, the Jamie Lickers, like that's my cohort. And I'm so proud of to be able to call myself a leader within that cohort. And then we've made room for the next generation. Now their responsibility is to grow that even further, to grow a robust community of business leaders to actually ensure that the future generations have even more opportunity. And it's coming. If you are a First Nation, Métis, or Inuit youth, and you've got a fire in your belly, you can change your world. You can change the circumstances of your family and your community by stepping up, by working hard. There's so many tools and resources available to you. There's so many Indigenous and non-Indigenous corporations that need and want your help. The world is your oyster. You've just got to step into that space. You've got to be fearless. You've got to be able to ask for help when you need it. Find a mentor. Don't be afraid to make mistakes. We all do. And continue to strive for better, for your family, for your community, for this country.
3: That was J.P. Gladue. His perspective is a reminder that meaningful economic reconciliation means creating space for Indigenous communities to lead, own, and shape economic opportunities. And for everyone listening, that can mean supporting Indigenous businesses and contributing to Indigenous economic prosperity. 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It has been an absolute honor to spend the National Day for Truth and Reconciliation with you here on Turtle Island. The team at A Day to Listen, in partnership with the Gord Downie and Chani Wenjack Fund, hope today's conversations have helped you learn more about the experiences, histories, and stories of First Nations, Inuit, and Métis peoples, and inspired you to keep listening and turn what you've learned into action. 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I'm William Prince. Thank you, Chi Miigwech, for joining us.
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2: From the National Newsroom of the Canadian Press, I'm Karen Rebo. Members of British Columbia's Tawasin First Nation lined the road, drummed and chanted as the bodies of two elders were loaded into coroner's vehicles outside a shopping center near the reserve south of Vancouver. The two elders were killed and two others were injured by a vehicle outside the Tawasin Mills Shopping Center Wednesday while they had been taking part in a walk to mark the National Day for Truth and Reconciliation. Delta police believe the tragedy was set off by a medical emergency involving the driver of the pickup truck in the moments prior to the pedestrian strike. BC Premier David Eby extended his sympathies while attending a Truth and Reconciliation Day event in Kamloops.
3: They're asking for our thoughts. They're asking for our prayers in this moment for them, for the families who have been affected.
2: Industry Minister Melanie Joly says the government is evaluating all of its options after an Ontario steel producer announced hundreds of job cuts this week. Stelco plans to let go of up to 500 workers at its Hamilton and Lake Erie facilities, but the 2024 approval of American company Cleveland-Cliffs taking over Stelco depended on a number of mandatory five-year commitments.
4: Everything is on the table because there were clear commitments that were made under the Investment Canada Act for Stelco to buy one of our key companies at the time with a key facility, and they've not abided by these commitments.
2: One part of that deal included maintaining at least the same number of unionized workers and most non-unionized employees as when the deal was announced. A planned execution didn't work out in the U.S. last night. After the U.S. Supreme Court ruled that Tennessee could go forward with the execution of 50-year-old Krista Pike, that execution was botched.
5: Witnesses say Krista Pike was given two rounds of lethal pentobarbital. Reporter Tori Gessner with ABC affiliate WKRN was there.
6: At one point at 7:34, she said, "My arm feels like it's about to burst open."
5: An hour later, when asked to leave the viewing area, Gessner said Pike appeared to be still breathing.
6: We all looked at each other like she's still alive, or at least that's what I was thinking.
5: An ambulance was seen with flashing lights leaving the facility, Pike's attorney saying she's being treated at a nearby hospital. Dave Packer, ABC News.
2: And astronaut Joshua Kutrick is set to blast off for the International Space Station in the morning. Canadian Press reporter Jason White says the 44-year-old Kutrick is one of four people assigned to NASA's SpaceX Crew 13 mission. And the Canadian will be taken off from NASA's Kennedy Space Center for a six-month mission.
7: Kutrick's launch follows astronaut Jeremy Hansen's trip around the moon with Artemis II earlier this year. The Canadian Space Agency's Mathieu Caron says both missions are important for understanding space and supporting cutting-edge research that improves life back here on Earth.
2: This is the Canadian Press. In sports, Wednesday night's NHL action saw Easton Cowan get a goal and an assist as the Toronto Maple Leafs picked up their first victory of the season, 2-1 over the New York Islanders. Anthony Stolarz had 26 saves, while Colton Sissons scored his first goal for Toronto, a night after the Leafs lost to the Montreal Canadiens.
8: Gets the effort. Not easy going into a back-to-back like we did with a short camp, and showed up and played a pretty good game.
2: In baseball playoff action, Max Fried dominated Boston in the playoffs for the second straight year, and the New York Yankees romped over the Red Sox 9-2 for a two-game AL wildcard series sweep. The Chicago White Sox scored a 7-3 win over Houston to sweep their series, and San Diego swept the Chicago Cubs out of the NL wildcard series with a 4-1 win. And a 10th inning homer for Philadelphia earned a 4-3 victory over Atlanta that sends that series to a decisive third game. From the Canadian Press, I'm Karen Rebo.
9: Smart ring maker Aura is delaying its plan to go public. The company had been looking to raise more than $2 billion and start trading on the NASDAQ this week, but now Aura says it's putting the IPO on hold because of uncertainty in the market, despite what it says is strong demand. The company reported $500 million in revenue in 2024, $1 billion in 2025, and is expected to reach close to $2 billion this year. If you're looking to pre-order Apple's first foldable iPhone, beware of scams. Malwarebytes reports that a fake pre-order page for the iPhone Duo was discovered. The site resembles an Apple page and shows off a tab that offers a $500 voucher. However, the deceptive page reportedly uses a tool that can break into vulnerable iPhones, which could then steal sensitive data. And OpenAI CEO Sam Altman is revealing a new AI product called Dots. The tool is touted as a digital assistant that can organize calendars, edit slideshows, and book appointments. Tech Report, I'm Matt Mattinson.
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10: You know, I really thought he was bluffing. Many of us have been hearing the rumblings about a possible early election, a snap election. I thought, oh, he's trying to scare the conservatives to stop their rebellion, to keep Carolyn Findley in the leadership position so as to make it easier for him to defeat her now 2 years in the future for an election, which is scheduled under BC's useless, seldom observed fixed election date law in 2028. I thought to myself, incorrectly, no. Oh, David Eby has just arrived at Government House to meet with the Lieutenant Governor, and we can only assume do his best to appear confident that he is doing the right thing. What do I even say right now? What do I even say? Other than I was wrong, and the mistake that I made is that David Eby would be worried about looking cowardly or petty or, like, waiting until there was no opposition leader to trigger a snap election out of nowhere, because the only contests he is known for winning are ones where there is no other viable candidate, as if that's not a problem with perception already. But it would appear that none of those particular concerns would be sufficient to deter what is happening right now. And I'm looking at pictures online of the Premier just arriving at Government House, seeming somewhat unlikely at this point that he's just stopping by to say hello or stop by to say that he doesn't want an election. We spoke with CTV's Rob Buffum earlier today, setting up what is going to be happening in the next little while. We have a live press conference that's scheduled with the Premier. We're going to be picking that up live as it happens just over 1 hour from now. But at this point, the worst kept secret in BC politics appears to be that you and I will have dual election campaigns that we need to navigate. So we'll have 7 ridings on South Vancouver Island that we'll be doing our best to try to cover and to try to collate lists of candidates and whatnot, but I'm not even sure who's going to be running for whom and where. They're going to be Centre BC candidates. Are they going to be Conservative candidates? Are they going to be Green candidates in all the ridings? We know that the NDP will be able to field candidates everywhere because they're the only stable, secure people in our world right now, because they have the infinite crown treasury powering them as they see fit with various things that they decide with their proxy MLAs in the legislature, making sure that all their interests outside are taken care of. It's the rest of us

0: is a weakness that you would do best to try to cast off yourself. And if you can take something because you want it and it helps you, like calling an early election to bolster the waning career of a premier who many speculated was on his way out, you should do it. Because that's what our leaders do, and that's the example that they set for the rest of us. Rob Buffum was on earlier today. Let's take a listen.
1: You see, there you see, never dull moment, but this is, I know longtime journalists, you know, whether it's Keith Baldry, Vaughn Palmer, I get the sense from them this is really kind of getting into uncharted territory here.
2: Now, the latest news, so we went into today thinking this is the day. David,
0: this is a few hours ago. I just saw a picture of him. He's at Government House, so I don't know why else he would be there.
2: Waiting on that news. The only update, the only thing that's moving so far this morning is this this news that the opposition BC Conservatives have scrapped their planned appearance by their brand new interim leader, Lauren Dirksen. He was supposed to speak later today. They've canceled that. So what do we know about this? When? What does it tell us?
1: Well, you know, on the surface, it maybe seems surprising. Hey, this is the day that there's supposed to be a snap election, which I do think is going to happen. Why wouldn't the Conservatives want to, you know, weigh in? But it does occur to me, and I don't know, this is just my theory, but they may want to cancel that 1:15 press conference because they'll want David Eby to, you know, if he's going to call a snap election, do it without the benefit of knowing the lay of the land of his opponents. Maybe Dirksen gets up and says, yeah, we've had very good discussions with Senator BC and Peter Miliband and those seven or eight MLAs there, and we've come to a deal where they will fold in with our party. Maybe negotiations are still going on that way. And if David Eby calls a snap election, absent his opponents talking about how unified they are and bragging about what a strong team they've suddenly become, it makes him look especially opportunistic. He's calling a snap election while his opponents seemingly are still in disarray with an interim leader and not a really unified front. So it kind of amplifies how opportunistic he's being.
2: Okay, so maybe it's a bit of politics here.
0: So that's Rob Buffum earlier today. Rob, by the way, just posted a video on social media. He's at Government House, and he just watched the premier's black SUV pull up. There it is. Can you hear that? Oh, it's like we're transported there in the theater of the mind as the door opens and our dear leader, Emperor Eby the First, long may he reign, gets out of the door.
3: Premier Eby, is it ethical to call an election right now?
0: Oh, is it ethical to call an election right now? Right out of the door. We're happy to be here.
3: Is it ethical to call an election under these circumstances?
0: Oh, that's really good. That's really good. Remind me next time I see Rob to tell him how good that was. he's walking away. We're all happy to be here. You know, I am caused to reflect far too often in our modern political discourse, yes, more so out of the United States than here, to recognize the reality that the systems that we built had shame and honor implicitly encoded into them, assuming that everybody involved with them would have ample quantities of both those things where appropriate for our systems to work. We didn't think that you had to actually write down a rule saying you shouldn't be allowed to call a snap election a few days after the opposition leader resigns in the middle of chaos while the parties are riven and in disarray. Like, there should be a rule somewhere that says that that's far too exploitative. That's far too underhanded. That's not the way that we want to do things. But there is no rule, of which I am aware, that prohibits the premier from doing this. He can do it. It will benefit him. So he's going to do it. He sees something he wants. He sees something he likes, it's going to make him feel good, and he's going to come and he's going to do it. And there's nothing you can do to stop him. You know why? Because you're a loser and he's a winner. Is that the world we live in now? I don't know. Like Carolyn Finley resigned. The NDP won. The opposition's in disarray. Why? Like, isn't that enough? Can't they go to the legislature in, 4 weeks and put whatever they want in front of the opposition and watch the opposition totally turtle? Or does David Eby not feel powerful enough? Like, it's just, anyway, whatever. Sometimes I think I'm too cynical, and other times I feel that I'm not cynical enough. It is entirely possible that the NDP will win a supermajority and wipe out the center-right coalition, or whatever we want to call it, because, again, we don't know, like, are we going to have a center-BC candidate and a conservative candidate and a 1BC candidate in a number of ridings, and then one NDP candidate? What about the Greens? Are they going to be able to field everybody in time? We don't know the answers to these questions. We just know that

0: the most cynical thing in the world seems to be happening. Again, can you imagine if he was just pranking all of us? He's going to show up at Government House and say, oh, just stop by to say hi. Fooled all of you. See you at the legislature next month. That'd be kind of nice. And the people who actually, I think, deserve the largest apologies this morning are the local campaigns. There are any number of people out there who have spent years working towards campaigns where right now is the most important 4 weeks of all of that period of time. Many of them have worked very hard to cobble together diverse coalitions of volunteers and other stakeholders, many of whom are on different sides of the aisle politically from a provincial point of view, who it would be expected have put aside their differences for the moment, like members of the Free Enterprise Coalition or even NDP and Centre BC and BC Liberal types and Conservative types who've set aside their differences to help support a slate or a de facto slate of candidates. That happens. There are real world examples of that. All of these people are about to suddenly become adversaries on the provincial stage later on today. And I can't help but wonder what sorts of fights might break out in local teams and local de facto coalitions and local supporters that are just going to completely turn upside down any number of campaigns. And to say nothing of the local candidates who are always trying to get attention to try to elevate themselves if they're not incumbents. That was just made even harder because all the political observers, media, everybody else, etc., were going to be suddenly trying to decode at warp speeds. In my case, it'll be seven different ridings here on South Vancouver Island. There are 14 provincial ridings on the island. Approximately half of them are within the Capital Regional District that we cover, or at least extend into the Capital Regional District that we cover. Each of those races is probably going to have three, four, maybe five candidates. And we're doing all of this while there's 13 races happening here on the South Island, while there's all the mayor's races, all the council races. As we heard at UBCM last week, there's more than 3,000 different individual candidates with their own little campaigns that are all getting underway right now, and this is going to hit them with a wrecking ball. It'll help some, it'll hurt others, and it's really, really difficult to disentangle what will happen with two different campaigns at two different levels of government trying to prosecute their various goals over top of each other, overlapping at the same time, depending on when the general voting day that's about to be called actually is. I've seen it speculated that it could be called on the 24th of October. If it is called on the 24th of October, that means it would only be 7 days between general voting day for your municipal elections and general voting day for your provincial elections. And we're not worried about voter fatigue. Whew. Yeah. Like I said, I got this one wrong because even I was not so cynical to think that the NDP would try to exploit the situation that they find themselves in. But I perhaps underestimated how confident the Premier was and the NDP were in their abilities to win an election 2 years from now, whether it was with Carolyn Findlay and the Conservatives leading the charge against them, or perhaps a more moderate and some would say electable centrist coalition like Centre BC or perhaps some other party that shared similar values. So we'll have to see what happens. We're already sailing off the edge of the world, folks. I'm going to try not to ignore the local campaigns, by the way. I didn't come this far and make as many promises as I did in terms of highlighting local issues and local campaigns to suddenly throw the whole thing out the window because David Eby woke up one day and decided to do this. But that's where we are. So I'm going to do my best. Everybody else will do their best. I'm at the point where I'm not even mad anymore. I'm just resigned to recognize that we live in the age of shameless, self-interested politics. It's true south of the border, and it's absolutely true in the province of British Columbia. We'll take a quick break. More after this.
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0: I'm at the point where I'm not even mad. I'm just resigned, and I told you so. People who say that I'm too cynical, people who say that there's goodness and kindness and justice and all these things in the world, no, there isn't. You know why? Because 3,500 British Columbians are launching local campaigns across the province right now, and there was a plea put to the Premier last week to, even if you call your snap election, I know it'll be a little bit inconvenient for you, but can you please just wait a couple of weeks so you don't completely ruin the work that thousands of us have spent years doing, including many who will be NDP supporters and perhaps future MLAs? This is the president of the UBCM putting that plea to David Eby last week.
23: 100 British Columbians about to launch.
0: Oh, hold on. I have to go back just a little bit there because we missed the actual number.
23: First question. There are 3,500 British Columbians about to launch local campaigns, and many of those candidates are in the room today. We don't need to know if or when you might call a snap election. What we do want to know, though, is whether you can assure British Columbians that you will wait 4 weeks before making such a decision.
0: What difference would 4 weeks really make? Well, I'll tell you, practically speaking, it means that the Abbotsford Mission by-election completes and Carolyn Finley either wins the seat or doesn't win the seat. That could make things more complicated for the New Democrats as they try to wipe out their opponents. That's one potential reason. But in terms of the governance in British Columbia, it would make no difference at all. David Eby could put together the budget that he wants, a speech from the throne that he wants. I guess it would be the throne speech. And give the opposition a chance to trigger the election or have his way and make the opposition look weak and ineffective. That would have been, I think, a much cleaner, more just way to do this. But here's the answer that he gave last week.
2: Thanks, Corey. I'm aware of the resolution that was passed from the floor. I understand the anxiety of candidates in the room. The issues faced by local governments are crucial.
0: I know that this is making it very possible that many of you will lose your campaigns, but you have to think about me and my premiership. What about that?
2: For the future of the province, it's important that they have the attention that they need. And I understand why local leaders would be concerned about overlapping elections. We'll certainly consider the resolution and the advice, just like we consider all resolutions that come forward from local governments. And I thank you for that.
0: He got booed.
23: Thank you, Premier. Please don't. That's just not appropriate at this time. I just would ask delegates not to engage in any negative discourse. We're better than that.
0: Really, really. So those of you who actually took the high road and were respectful to the Premier last week, do you regret that or do you wish that you'd hurled that sharp language while you had the chance, I wonder?
23: Just a follow-up, Premier. Can you please explain to us how calling an election prior to the local general election on October 17th, just 4 weeks from now, will make a measurable difference in trade with the United States?
2: So we haven't made any decisions yet, Corey. We'll take the resolution under advisement, but I can say that there is no question that we are in an existential moment for our province and for our country. And there is a clear choice that's being offered in terms of direction between the various political camps. I would say two parties, but that's not accurate, in British Columbia. On the one hand, a clear direction to build the province, to enter agreements with the federal government, to build our trade-enabling infrastructure, to pivot to other countries and support trade agreements with other countries, and not to bow down to Donald Trump. On the other hand, a suggestion that we do what Donald Trump says. We seek to appease. We tie ourselves closer to the politics and culture of the current president of the United States. And I don't think it's ever wrong to ask British Columbians about which direction we should go.
0: This man won a leadership race with one candidate in it. Just for the record, that's how he became premier. He's a big fan of democracy.
2: It's the important question that's in front of us.
23: Thank you for that. Gonna switch gears. I'll stop.
0: So anyway, I don't want to be too hard on him. I have a feeling that much of the electorate will be anyway. Will the NDP probably win their majority? Yeah, very likely. I mean, there's no alternative. There's no opposition. But the Conservative Party's constitution was changed in 2025 under the bylaw that they used to appoint Lauren Dirksen leader. The board appointed him. He cannot be the permanent leader. So if you vote Conservative, by definition, you don't know who the premier of the province would be if the Conservatives managed to win. Centre BC, they have a leader, Peter Millibar. But Centre BC doesn't have the sort of apparatus necessary, many observers have noted, over the past 48 hours or so, to do the organizational capacity, the fundraising, et cetera, that the Conservatives do have. Could they work out some sort of a non-aggression pact, some sort of a pre-election merger? Who knows? There's some very smart and motivated people that have been at odds with one another, unfortunately, on that side of the aisle. But yeah, there should be a rule that you can't call an election 3 or 4 days after the opposition leader steps down and there is no alternative, and you know that that there will be no choice actually put to the voters. Like, their whole frame in this election is that we're at a crossroads as a choice. No, there really isn't, because the other choice quit earlier this week. And there hasn't been a new choice that's been given the opportunity to solidify itself yet. So we find ourselves in a situation where once again, we are forced to try to make among the most important decisions in our lives. And the government policies that shape your life are, in many cases, the most important decision many of us make. While at the same time, people who have spent years working towards municipal campaigns that are well underway right now have a wrecking ball taken to those because in many cases, they've cobbled together groups of volunteers and whatnot that might agree municipally. There might even be slates or de facto slates that are taking place. And yet, as soon as you put provincial politics in there, you remind a bunch of the people who need to cooperate for the next few weeks that they're actually on different sides and they're fighting each other from the provincial point of view. So I can imagine how difficult all of that is going to be to manage. We still don't know when the exact date will be. It's widely speculated that the premier is at Government House today to call an election. I cannot think of any other reasonable explanation for why he would actually be there. And as Rob Buffum asked him as he exited the SUV a short time ago, is it ethical to do what he is doing? This is the response that he gave. As the SUV pulls up,
4: Premier, is it ethical to call an election right now? Is it ethical to call an election under these circumstances?
0: He says it's nice to see us. Do you hear that? I wonder if he means it. Walks up the stairs, shutters and cameras, goes in with the lieutenant governor, and it is widely anticipated that the lieutenant governor, exercising the power vested in her by the crown, will dissolve the electoral districts, or excuse me, will dissolve the legislative assembly and declare the electoral districts across the province to be vacant. That's the actual writs, like a writ, like a piece of a paper or a document. The drawing up or the writing of the writs is what actually happens today. And you'll often hear the contraction used for when they're going to drop the writ. Some people think it's drop, D-R-O-P. It's not. It's draw up. It's a contraction. So, yeah, like I don't know what to say. What he is doing, from what I understand, is technically legal, and it technically falls within the bounds of what the rules allow. But again, I think that it's one of those things where every rule or every warning comes because somebody did something really bad that wasn't technically against the rules once upon a time, that every reasonable person in hindsight looks back and says, yeah, we shouldn't allow that. That's not the sort of thing that we want to have happening, certainly not regularly. Maybe that's what comes out of this. I still don't know who's running in Saanich South, by the way. Who has the NDP decided will be the MLA for Saanich South? That's a safe riding for them, so I really have a tough time believing that anybody will actually beat them there. So, yeah, I don't know why people would actually show up and vote in that riding, or actually many ridings here on the South Island, to be honest, given the state of things. But we'll have to see. Hopefully voter fatigue won't be nearly as bad as I'm afraid it will be, but we have precious little precedent to draw upon right now, if indeed it is true that we have multiple overlapping election campaigns at multiple levels of government at the same time, with general voting day separated by 7 days or so. But we'll have to wait for details.
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0: All right, let's do some live listener response. 71010 on your wireless device. Texture 71010, this is about 20 minutes ago, writes, did anyone think the massive coward, and that's the word they use to describe EB, was going to pass up the distraction of an election? It says zero accountability for the disastrous state of BC. Shameful. I actually did. I know, stupid Adam does it again. Always sees the good in people, even when it's not there. I thought that it was tactics to try to keep the conservatives together and to try to scare them, because he has a much better chance winning against Carolyn Findlay in 2 years than he does against a more moderate, more electable candidate. But joke's on me, because he's at Government House. Unless this is the most elaborate stunt in history, and he comes out later and says, I fooled all of you. But I don't think that's going to be happening. So, yeah, we'll have to see where that goes. Another texter at 71010 writes, good morning, Adam. Thank you for your work. It says, so David E.B., the texter writes, is going to, in their words, they use the term lie again. It says, in this upcoming snap election, or is he going to, the question being asked, just like 2 years ago about giving $1,000 to voters. It says, please help save our BC economy by telling everyone how bad EB really is. Well, I mean, there's no alternative. That's the problem. That's why I look at this and I say there's no rule that he's technically breaking, but maybe this means there should be. Maybe what comes out of this is we have to make a rule. Every rule exists because somebody somewhere was so audacious and shameless as to do something that everybody else thought didn't need to be mentioned and clearly did because somebody finally did it. Maybe that's what flows out of all this. Texture 71010 writes, if the conservatives embrace the center, they'll pull the win off. How? There's different parties. There's Center BC, the BC Conservative Party, and One BC have all pledged to run candidates in the next election. And it turns out, if indeed David Eby emerges from Government House an hour from now saying that an election has been called, I don't see how they can embrace each other. They're in different parties, different camps. This is the perfect moment of vulnerability for David Eby to strike and wipe out everybody else. And the fact that he is at Government House right now strongly suggests that as petty and as underhanded and as sneaky as that might look, that he's doing it anyway. So anyway, that's sort of where we are right now. Let's see. Texter at 71010 Steve writes, if EB decides to disregard the people, it says he should not expect to earn their votes. It says he can't win without them. Personally, I won't even vote. Well, that's the problem, is the NDP's people will vote. They'll make sure their people can vote. They'll make sure their candidates are taken care of. They'll make sure that there's enough funding available. Like the NDP will win. It has all of the advantages here. And and its opponents just lost their leader a few days ago. You could argue that Carolyn Finley gave up her position in part believing that it would avoid a snap election, that her in that leadership position during a snap election would have put the conservative coalition at significant risk. But the by-election's not even done yet. That's the other thing. The by-election in Abbotsford, Mission, where Carolyn Finley was going to try to win her seat, where the people of Abbotsford, Mission were going to get a chance to exercise their Democratic franchise in an election that David Eby called, is 4 days from now, or was going to be 4 days. It still is 4 days from now. It's not technically canceled until the writs are issued later on, assuming that happens. Oh, and by the way, if David Eby comes out of Government House and says, guess what, everybody, we're not having an election, of course, he will have my profuse and profound apologies, but it would seem like a rather unlikely set of circumstances that would be required for us to suppose any alternate reason for him being at Government House today amidst all of this snap election speculation. So I'm operating on an element of assumption right now, which I guess could technically be subverted by some cosmic coincidence, albeit unlikely. Texture 71010 writes, an organized right of center party would be a threat. Yeah, you're right, it would be. And maybe that's why he's doing this, because he doesn't want there to actually be two choices. He knows that a vote split is likely to keep him in power. And right now, by forcing an election, like days after the conservative party leader quits and center BC is still in the midst of its formation, that he knows that he can exploit the inherent distortions in the first-past-the-post system and secure a victory for 4 years. Like, this will benefit him. This, like, David Eby's powerful. He won the last election, technically, and he'll win this one probably technically, and he'll just get to do what he does because he's powerful and you're not. Is that fair? No, of course not. But it's the real world, and it's how the world works. It's why Trump gets to do whatever he wants and shatter all these norms all over the place. Why wouldn't Canadian politicians feel more emboldened about pushing on the boundaries of what you and I would consider to be shameful conduct or self-interested conduct? None of us should be surprised. This is the Trump effect. Spread to Canada. And that's exactly what it is, by the way. I can't think of any precedent for any politician who has waited until after his enemies and adversaries have been vanquished by their leader getting pushed out, and then he pulls the pin anyway to finish off what's left. I've never seen this before. And I don't, like, are there any examples of this? Because I can't really think of any, not easily. There might be a few. And it's the local elections, too, happening at the same time. He could avoid all the disruption in the local elections by waiting and postponing this for a few weeks. But for whatever reason, he is at Government House today. I suppose, hypothetically, he could ask for a longer writ period. But actually, I don't even know if he can. Yeah, we're in unprecedented territory right now. I'm at the point where I'm not mad. I'm at the point where I'm just saying, see, I told you so. Those of you all who speak of all these high virtues and all this other stuff, no, that's not how the real world works. That's why everything is so dysfunctional. That's why you can't just trust government to do the right thing because it's the right thing. Government is going to do what benefits the government. And if your life gets made worse in the process, oh, well, you should have done a better job not being a loser last time. That's what I hear from all of this, and that's what I take from all of this. I'm sorry, it just is. Texture 71010 writes, maybe it will backfire in his face. But who's the alternative? Like Lauren Dirksen can't be the permanent Conservative Party leader. Peter Miliband, I guess, is the leader of Centre BC, but Centre BC doesn't have the organizational apparatus, nor the funding apparatus, nor the war chest, nor any number of other things that you would need to contest or to mount the sort of credible challenge of the governing NDP war machine. This is going to be a slaughter. I'm sorry, it just is. And I think it'll make us have very difficult conversations afterwards about whether there should have been a rule against doing something like this. Texture 71010 writes, I don't have a problem with them calling a snap election, but I do have a problem with, it says it's overlapping with the municipal. It says there'll be voter fatigue for sure, plus confusion with all the names scattered all over the intersections. Oh yeah, the signs with their sides distracting from already distracted driving. I didn't even really thought about that. Texture 71010 writes, arrogance will not be rewarded. Texter, you and I, we can politely disagree here. I am saying this is going to be a case where arrogance is absolutely rewarded, where power that takes what it wants because it can will absolutely be rewarded. And when the NDP has a much larger majority a month or two in future, this is hypothetical, if he calls it today, I want you to remember what you said and what I said. arrogance and power are absolutely rewarded in the world that we have, because the systems that we have are built by people who got there by being both of those things. We can always say that we want better. We can say that we want different, but we don't reward different. We reward what we reward. And humility, the people who take the high road, the people who turn the other cheek, you really see them in positions of power everywhere? No, I see people who are very good at attacking in positions of power. That's often how they get to that point. We always tell ourselves that we don't like the overly negative ones, and maybe we don't to some degree, but I don't know. It is what it is. I just feel bad for the local campaigns, because, like, how are they supposed to get attention now? How are those issues supposed to get due consideration by members of the public now? How are they supposed to have people, you know, a week before the provincial election, that'll be all anybody's talking about? How are the local candidates supposed to get the issues in their community properly discussed and properly analyzed and whatnot by the public? Texture 71010 writes, 4 more years won't be that bad, will it? I don't know. Maybe it'll be more of the same. At least they're not doing all the social experiments that they were doing 2 years ago. God, I still remember that sense of panic, thinking that they were just going to keep doing this stuff, causing all this misery that we were surrounded by. I was in downtown Victoria working every day at the time, so I'm more removed from it now, thinking that they were going to keep going down the road of opening up these supportive housing facilities and all these issues with crime and disorder nearby and all this other stuff. But we have seen surrenders and retreats on a number of those policies. So I guess that is one silver lining in all of this. That might diffuse some of the desperation you saw within the body politic last time. But yeah, no, I'm just sort of like, I don't even know what to say. Texter writes, didn't Horgan do this as well? No, we've never had a premier ever that I can think of call an election 3 or 4 days after the only other alternative party leader quits. I can't think of a precedent of this. It's the sort of thing that would be considered dishonorable. It's like scoring a goal when the other team has a medical emergency or something. Or the lights go out at the stadium. It's the sort of thing in hindsight that you would think shouldn't be considered allowed, but there's not technically a rule against, so they can do it. And ultimately we'll just have to see where things go from here. Texture 71010 writes, good morning, Adam. It says, could there be an MOU similar to Premier Horgan and the Greens did between the Conservative Center BC and 1BC? Maybe, but I don't know how the people would respond to it, and I don't know how they'd organize it and negotiate these things and communicate it to the public clearly enough based on the timelines that we expect with the Premier actually at Government House right now. He's with the Lieutenant Governor right now. Who knows what they're talking about? Like I said, I'm technically speculating that we're about to see an early election call, but I don't know what else he would be, or why else he would be there. Texture at 71010 writes, don't forget the majority of BCers voted him in then. No, but they didn't. The NDP didn't get the majority of the votes in 2024. At least I don't think they did. Let me double check, actually. The NDP, it's true, got a bare majority in the legislature, but in multi-party ridings, that doesn't always necessarily mean that they got the majority of votes. What was it, 2024? BC popular vote. Just let me double check. Let's see. No, the majority of British Columbians did not vote for the NDP. Nobody got a majority. It was 44.86% of British Columbians voted for the NDP in 2024. 43.28% voted for the Conservatives, according to the Wikipedia page for that election, and 8.24% voted for the Greens. We don't have a true majority government. They're quite rare in our system, to be honest. It's among the key issues that are raised by proportional representation advocates. So no, David Eby did not get the majority of votes last time. He got just a few more votes, a couple of percentage points higher than did the BC Conservatives. But in terms of the overall difference between those two cohorts, if you will, represented in the legislature, the difference is not nearly as large, I think, as some people would expect, which was part of the paradox of the BC Conservative Party. Carolyn Finley, fourth ballot winner, was it fifth? Fourth ballot, I'll say, with 51% versus 49%, and a lot of the people around her seem to take that as a winner-take-all signal. That's not how it works. That's not a recipe for cohesion within a group, and probably that's being appreciated better in hindsight than it is now. or than it was then, I should say. Getting a lot of texts on this. Texter 71010 writes, Adam, or hold on. No, I need to take a quick break. I don't want to be too late on this. We're just about half an hour away from the expected live press conference. Again, if it turns out David Eby's not calling an election, wow, this whole thing was a misunderstanding, and boy, do I ever look foolish, and boy, am I ever sorry for everything I'm saying right now. But in the event that he does call an election, or an election is called, as is speculated, we'll just continue on with our coverage. We'll take a quick break and do more after this.
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0: All right, you know, there's actually something that I don't know. Maybe somebody out there can help me with this. municipal politicians run for higher levels of office all the time, and they don't actually have to give up their seats at council or school board trustee unless they win. That's a well-known mechanic of the way that our system works. I'm not aware, maybe somebody else can help me out, I'm not aware of any legal prohibition that would stop any of the municipal candidates out there from also registering as provincial candidates and running for both offices at the same time and contesting elections a week apart and just stepping down from the municipal one if they end up winning the provincial one, or perhaps vice versa, although I'm not sure why anybody would want to do that. But maybe somebody else can help me out with that. This is relatively unprecedented. I'm not sure how the mechanics of that work, but I'm just thinking out loud. If somebody has a current municipal office that they're holding right now, there's nothing to stop them from running provincially. They take a leave is generally how it would work from their municipal role, but then they would come back after the election was over. But if somebody's not even a municipal office holder right now, they're currently standing for public office to try to get elected municipally, I'm not aware of any legal prohibition on them also not running provincially at the same time. And I don't know if there is one. If there is one, if somebody could help me out, that's, I think, an important question, because that changes the dynamics of a number of races out there if people are allowed to run on both levels at the same time. And I'm not sure if that is allowed or not. Somebody else would have to, I don't know, somebody should just ask David Eby. He's the law anyway. What does he say? If he says it's okay, it's probably okay. That's how we do things now, apparently. Texter at 71010 writes, what if people refuse to vote entirely? What is the legal precedent in that circumstance? Well, there's always going to be somebody who votes, Henry, even if it is just the politicians voting for themselves. We don't have minimum cutoffs because, again, it's not the sort of thing that we have reasonably foreseen as being a problem that I know of. So the fewer people who vote, the more powerful those who choose to vote become by comparison. At the end of the day, a legitimate result is just a result where the plurality or the majority of electors in a riding, it's just plurality, actually, doesn't even need to be a majority in a multi-candidate scenario, have at least a one ballot lead over all of the other candidates. That's all you need. So, yeah. Those of you who choose not to vote, and I understand that some of you might, you will be empowering your adversaries. So maybe show up to vote just to not appear too weak. Like, I don't even know what to tell people right now. Texter 71010 writes, Adam, what would happen if the government general refuses his request? I'm not aware of the basis or the precedent upon which the lieutenant governor could actually refuse the request here. Like I said, this is one of those situations where there's no technical rule that's being broken. It's just one of those unsatisfying situations that all of us look at and go, oh, really? That shouldn't be allowed. But it is. So perhaps this will be the example that causes us to try to put some sort of rule in place. Very unlikely, though, that the lieutenant governor would refuse the request of the premier, especially given that it's been 2 months, or excuse me, 2 years, my apologies, since the last election. And it's also very unlikely that the lieutenant governor would have confidence in or would be able to credibly believe any other potential first minister who could claim to have confidence of the Legislative Assembly as fractious as it is at the moment. You know, would it be the leader of 1BC? Could they go to the lieutenant governor and say, I have the confidence of the legislature? No, we don't think they could. Center BC, not enough MLAs. The Conservatives, not enough MLAs. The Greens, not enough MLAs. And the default position, the safety valve, if you will, is to go to an election. So that's likely where we would end up anyway. So very unlikely that the lieutenant governor, from what I understand, would refuse the request on any known basis. But again, maybe this is a cause for conversations after. Texter 71010 writes, hi Adam, do you think that many seniors will still vote for EB, it says, after all of his new policies and cuts directed at seniors? How many votes is that? Well, the NDP is going to be out there saying the Conservatives want to cut health care, the Conservatives want to cut this, the Conservatives want to cut that. And a lot of people will believe them. And so, yeah, I still think that there will be many seniors who vote NDP in this town. The one question I have, actually, is Saanich North and the Islands, because that's held by the Greens right now. Rob Botterell, he's the incumbent there. He's one of two Green Party MLAs, and it's the only non-Green MLA that we have on non-NDP MLA that we have on South Vancouver Island. The NDP housing policies, as you and I know, have been somewhat unpopular on the peninsula. North Saanich has been one of the examples where a housing advisor was recently dispatched, but we've seen other examples as well of people being upset, if you will, at NDP policies. So whether or not he re-wins that seat, I presume he's running again. Perhaps I shouldn't. I haven't heard one way or the other. I have heard that Lana Popham, Saanich South NDP MLA, is planning not to run again. I'm not sure who the party is going to either appoint, or perhaps they could have a nomination. Seems like the hour grows short if we're going to have a contested nomination process, but I guess I can't technically rule that out either. See, the problem is we're operating on supposition right now because we're still about 20 minutes away from a press conference where we get more information. Depending on how long this election period actually...
4: 30, 25, 20...
6: 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Touchdown!
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29: From the National Newsroom of the Canadian Press, I'm Karen Rebo. Some members of British Columbia's Shaken Tawasin First Nation lined the road, drummed, and chanted as the bodies of two elders were loaded into coroner's vehicles outside a shopping center near the reserve south of Vancouver. The two were killed and two others were injured when they were struck by a pickup truck outside the Tawasin Mills Mall while others were taking part in a walk to mark the National Day for Truth and Reconciliation. Delta police believe Wednesday's tragedy was set off by a medical emergency involving the truck's driver. The Manitoba government has announced it is partnering with the province's second largest city to purchase a private campground where historical records show holds a cemetery for children who died at a residential school. Premier Wab Kanoo says his government is working with the city of Brandon to acquire the Turtle Crossing campground site just south of the former Brandon Indian Residential School. First Nations groups have long advocated for a search to determine how many children were buried in the area. Sioux Valley Dakota Nation Chief Jennifer Bone says the move is significant.
30: We continue to advocate to the province, and we're glad that we're able to get support from them as well as the city of Brandon to make sure that, you know, this land is an area is protected.
29: The Sioux Valley believes more than 50 children are buried at the site, which Canoe says was sporting a zip line through it until earlier this week. A three-day sexual assault trial is scheduled to begin today for Nova Scotia-based actor Mike Smith, best known for playing Bubbles on the TV comedy Trailer Park Boys.
31: Smith has pleaded not guilty to one count of sexual assault that stems from an alleged incident in 2017. The actor was charged last year, but court documents don't provide details of the allegations, which have yet to be tested in court. The documents do show that Smith has been ordered not to communicate with or visit the home, work, or school of the female complainant. Last year, Trailer Park Boys Incorporated, at the time a Nova Scotia-based company, with Smith registered as one of three directors, and confirmed the actor stepped away from his role at the company. Brenda Molina Navidad, The Canadian Press.
29: And as the sun rises over East Florida's Kennedy Space Center this morning, Canadian astronaut Joshua Kutrick will be making the final preparations to fulfill his lifelong dream of blasting off into space. The 44-year-old will be among NASA's SpaceX Crew 13, launching at 11:10 a.m. Eastern to the International Space Station. From the ground, Industry Minister Melanie Joly will be watching.
1: And it's happening at a time where there is this trade war going on, there's geopolitical tensions, and I think it's important that we are able to show that we can cooperate as human beings on space exploration.
29: Kutrick's six-month mission will involve some long-term Canadian research projects. This is the Canadian Press. In sports, Wednesday night's NHL action saw Easton Cowan get a goal and an assist as the Toronto Maple Leafs picked up their first victory of the season, 2-1 over the New York Islanders. Nathan MacKinnon scored twice in a four-goal second period and capped his night with a rare fight. And the Colorado Avalanche opened the season with an 8-4 win over the LA Kings. The night's only other game saw the Pittsburgh Penguins steamroll the Philadelphia Flyers 7-0. In baseball playoff action, Max Fried dominated Boston in the playoffs for the second straight year, and the New York Yankees romped over the Red Sox 9-2 for a two-game AL wildcard series sweep. The Chicago White Sox scored a 7-3 win over Houston to sweep their series, and San Diego swept the Chicago Cubs out of the NL wildcard series with a 4-1 win. And a 10th inning homer for Philadelphia earned a 4-3 victory over Atlanta that sends that series to a decisive third game. From the Canadian Press, I'm Karen Rebo.
3: Actor Chad Lowe and producer Kim Painter's daughter Fiona Lowe has died at the age of 13. In a statement, the Lowe family said, "We are deeply heartbroken by the loss of our beloved Fiona and remembered her as a loving young girl who was smart, creative, and loved to dance." The statement also asks anyone who is struggling with mental health to reach out to the 988 Suicide and Crisis Lifeline. Fiona was the second of Lowe and Painter's daughters, with their eldest 17-year-old Mabel and youngest 10-year-old Nixie. Lowe's uncle, actor Rob Lowe, Chad Lowe's older brother. A new report claims Sean Diddy Combs, convicted of transporting people across state lines for sexual encounters, is living the high life in federal prison in New Jersey. NBC News is reporting that, according to sources, Diddy has paid fellow inmates to cook him special meals, clean for him, make his bed, and give him massages.
5: Those sources say the money flows from people outside prison to the commissary accounts of those inmates performing the services.
3: NBC's Chloe Malas reporting these sources say Combs also uses the phone to view nude and sexually explicit images and has access to recreational antidepressants and booze smuggled in by guards. Spokesman for Combs said the media is portraying, quote, ordinary prison life as news. Performers for this year's Victoria's Secret fashion show being announced. Cat's Eye, Megan Maroney, Megan Thee Stallion, and Tate McRae performing at the October 10th fashion show in Los Angeles. That's entertainment. I'm Jennifer Polsoni.
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0: Are we doing this because of the U.S. midterms? I'm asking. I haven't heard David Eby deny that, by the way. Maybe somebody can put that to him. Did you call the election now so that general voting day could be before the November 3rd midterms? I haven't heard him explicitly say yes or no, and I haven't heard that put to him yet. But it's the one logical thing that actually makes this lock into place. I'm not saying it's good. I'm not saying it's justified. I'm saying at least we can establish a potential motive for what he plans to gain by doing this now and not waiting 4 weeks. The Conservatives are still going to be in disarray 4 weeks from now. The municipal campaigns will be over, so all the hurt feelings and grudges that will be created by going now could be avoided. That's what the UBCM asked him. Why would he risk that, knowing that the Conservatives were, he just said it himself, the Conservatives have been in chaos for years. It didn't matter when I went or when he went, he means, they would be in chaos. No, the one thing that actually makes sense in terms of his timing now is that he sees the window closing with the U.S. midterms. And here's the beauty of this theory. And again, this is just a theory. If Trump loses control, or the Republicans do, of either House, the Senate or the House of Representatives, EB can point to himself and say, see, we helped. See, we did elbows up and we did a campaign that ended just a week before the Americans went to the midterms. And look at how it changed. We did our part. Canadians stood together. And then he can point to the Conservatives that he beats largely through a vote split. And he can frame them as being on the losing side of that vote too. And they were pro Donald Trump. And everywhere, Donald Trump's forces are being pushed back and we did our part. Like, the narrative writes itself. I'm not suggesting that David Eby actually would make a difference in terms of Donald Trump's fate in the midterms. I'm suggesting that this is a golden opportunity for him to engineer a vote or to exploit a vote split and then make it look like he did and have it be very difficult to argue against. And he hasn't said any of that, by the way, but he also hasn't denied it. This was EB on with us earlier today as the single question of the campaign, why right now? Why not wait at least a few weeks? Actually does have an answer. It's just not a good one.
7: And it creates the opportunity for us to be able to deliver not just jobs and opportunities for families through those investments, but also revenues for the provincial government to pay for those public services. And so, and the other thing is, you know, British Columbians deserve this chance.
0: This chance, it won't come again. Why? I can't say.
7: I look at Surrey White Rock, for example, where they elected a conservative before all of this happened. And now they have a representative of 1BC, a party founded in racism that is culture war obsessed. And I don't believe that's representative of what the people of Surrey White Rock want. And so giving British Columbians across the province a chance to make that choice about which direction they want to go is the right thing.
10: I've got to let you go.
7: It's
10: in a
7: always
10: second.
7: The right thing to go to British Columbians, but especially right now.
10: I know you've got another place to be, and I have to let you go, but I want one last real quick question, or just maybe a chance for you to address all of the municipal candidates out there. We've been hearing...
0: See, this is the problem. Why would he risk making as many enemies as he is? The midterm timing is the only thing that makes sense to me. I have other people saying maybe it's the snowbirds. Yeah, but you could wait until the snowbirds come back and do it in a year. Like why right now? And the answer that I give you is that if we imagine Donald Trump being diminished in the midterms and he is never as powerful and influential again as he is right now, now's the time to do this. The opportunity wouldn't necessarily come again.
10: From a lot of them, they're very upset that now we have a BC election on top of a municipal election. What's your message to those?

0: And it's also true.
1: See, listen to his voice. Listen to how his tone changes. He knows that he's incurring the wrath of a lot of people who he needs to be friends with. So why do that, if not the midterm window closing?
0: That every day we're seeing new threats from Trump. Just threats.
1: Like, see, his first response is every day we're seeing new threats from Trump. He immediately pivots to Trump over and over and over again.
0: To Canadian potash just in the last 24 hours. In addition to all the other impacts, this is an issue also at the local government level. This is local government's opportunities to say, look, we stand with the federal and provincial level.
1: So that if Trump ends up losing, we can point to ourselves and be the heroes afterwards. See, that's the part that he's not saying. And I'm not even saying that necessarily he has this intention or this plan. I'm saying this is a free plan that circumstance may well give him, that he's welcome and could be expected to notice at any point going forward. Like, the circumstance will be there. If David Eby wins a larger majority and Donald Trump and the Republicans lose control of one or more of the houses in the U.S. Congress a week and a half later, they will absolutely point to themselves and declare themselves part of a larger movement across North America, et cetera, et cetera. And they will absolutely point to the conservatives who lost as being on the losing side of history, et cetera, et cetera. Like, the narrative is actually really effective, and it writes itself. And if nobody else has put that out in public yet, That's my narrative. That's my theory about how all of this could go and why it actually could make tactical sense for him to trigger it now rather than lose the opportunity.
0: That's a crucially important choice. We're going to build our community. We're going to respond to this aggressively, and we're all lined up together. Or, you know, we think that culture war questions are far more important. You know, when the conservatives are asked, what's the most important issue for people right now? They didn't say affordability. They didn't say healthcare workers. They didn't say building out our province to respond to Trump. They said repealing the Declaration Act.
1: Well, actually, to be fair, what Lauren Dirksen said, and one of the reasons that I played that clip earlier in the show is because I had a hunch that Eby would respond to it. They said the biggest question on their minds is what Eby would do about the Declaration Act, not that the biggest thing on their mind was to repeal it necessarily. What is Eby going to do about the Declaration Act? He still hasn't said yet.
0: And, you know, that's their choice. That's their priority is culture wars. But our priority is building the province, bringing people together and addressing the issues that people care about and seizing the opportunities that are in front of us in this moment.
2: David Eby is the premier of BC.
1: And spoke on CFAX 1070 earlier today. I think I'm being pretty fair in trying to analyze the, because Eby clearly knows that the midterms are coming. He spent the whole interview talking about Trump. He's not saying that the timing of this is because of the timing of the midterms, but nothing he has said contradicts that, which I think in and of itself is interesting. Anyway, quick break. More to come after this.
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7: Texter at 71010 writes, we don't affect the midterms anyway. He's just trying to leverage the threat of Trump and is afraid that the threat will be diminished. You have it backwards. No, Texter, you and I, we agree with each other. But the causal confusion in correlation not necessarily being causation can give him plausible cover as a post-election narrative. And you better, like, I would be shocked if they hadn't already thought about this a long time ago. It just occurred to me looking at the implications. But if you're David Eby and if you win a way bigger majority and the conservatives see their holdings substantially diminished and it just so happens that a week and a half later Donald Trump loses control, you can say this is part of a movement. The conservatives are on the wrong side of history. British Columbians stood strong together and we spoke out and Trump is faltering. Like, the narrative writes itself, and he would be an idiot not to leverage that or exploit that. Either he has accidentally happened into this potential strategy that he can just pick up and run with that's already pre-made for him, or it's what he's been engineering, and I don't know which is which. Maybe he's just the luckiest politician ever and has these narratives fall out of the sky. It's not perfect, though. As you mentioned, correlation and causation are not the same thing. And the vulnerability is that he's turning upside down 3,000 local campaigns, and those campaigns will likely be impacted disproportionately depending on their individual circumstances. And those who are negatively impacted are unlikely to be forgiving, given the years that people invest into these campaigns in the first place. Texter 71010 writes, good afternoon, Adam. I'll listen to his voice. That is the challenge at best. I cannot stand. Well, you have to listen to the premier's voice. A great deal of what people communicate cannot be gleaned simply by reading text. You have to listen to the pacing, the timing. You have to listen to any disfluencies that'll often get clipped or dropped from any transcripts. You can convey a great deal of meaning that is not captured in the text that many of us have become reliant on. So that's one of the things that I try to do on this program is instead of me just reading quotes out to you about what somebody said, I will, whenever possible, play the clip of them saying it themselves so that we can hear their pacing, we can hear their breathing, we can hear whether their tone of voice changes, whether they sound happy, sad, whether suddenly they get nervous at one part in their remarks or seem upset or defensive. There's so much extra meaning that's conveyed there that I think it's lost in a lot of communications that's text-based on the internet, which is why we listen to all these things. Let's see. Up next, we spoke with Emily Lowen, BC Green leader, who it has been announced will be running here on the South Island. I'm not sure if they announced that earlier this morning, though. Let's take a listen to how it sounded earlier.
8: But, you've officially said the snap election has cost the unwanted and not in the interest of British Columbians.
7: All true, but on the other hand, when we frame it around the midterms.
9: First of all, it overlaps with the local elections, and really that's just, it's bad for democracy. We know snap elections heavily benefit incumbents and suppress other voices.
7: Now, all of that is true, and EB knows that as well.
9: Other voices. And with the local overlap, I've had so many calls from local candidates, some of the most dedicated community leaders who, of course, don't want to run in both races, even though they would try to run provincially at another time, because, you know, they have to put their bid forward and serve their community first and foremost. So, you know, I think it's really bad timing. And Premier Eby has said this election is about Trump. But I think we all know this election is about Premier Eby.
7: But Trump's going to be the cover story. And that works on the other side as well with the midterms.
9: If he wanted to act to provide relief to the British Columbian businesses and industries feeling the impact of these tariffs, he could have, but he didn't. And instead, when we look at his track record over the last year, you know, he sold off even more of BC's resources from pipelines to farmland and now even potentially our airports to the U.S. and private interests that is leaving us more vulnerable, not less. So my view is that, you know, this is really a sort of a guise of Trump. And if this government was serious about building a resilient economy, they would do it with their majority government that they have, that they had yesterday before they dissolved it. And so, you know, I think it's really important now to like look back. You know, British Columbians are doing their part and Premier Eby isn't doing his. So we see a long record here. Eby has promised to build affordable housing and then canceled the $1.4 billion community housing fund. It's left thousands of approved affordable housing projects unbuilt. Childcare, you know, with the abandonment of $10 a day, allowing landlords to jack up the rent every time a tenant leaves. You know, we've seen the wildfires ravage BC over the summer, and that's partly because of their cuts to the Fire Smart program, just by, you know, much advocacy from local governments. So, you know, I think it's just it's bad timing. The province is in crisis, and we need a government that has the courage to actually deliver. So, you know, we now need to accept our reality. I'm excited to be presenting our vision for the BC Greens all around the province.
8: Yeah, I guess that's true. Regardless of your thoughts on the fact that the election got called, we are in one and we got to deal with it. So for you, can I ask you a question? Personally, as Emily Lowen, you are the leader of the Green Party, but you don't have a seat yet. You're not a sitting MLA. Here is an opportunity for you to try to fix that. Where are you going to
7: really leaning into that try
8: to run? Do we know?
7: I'm sorry, I shouldn't say that
8: this yet.
9: Well, tune in to the news in about an hour and a half. I'll be hosting a press conference near the legislature in Victoria. And yeah, I wish I could spoil the news here, but then that would sort of defeat the news of my conference. So
8: okay, so but that's a good sneak peek. We are going to hear about where you're going to run.
7: Anyway, you and I live in the future, so we don't have to sit here for an hour wondering. Today, the press release that was issued later on in the day says leader of the BC Greens, Emily Lowen, Rob Botterell, and Jeremy Valeriot announced their intentions for the upcoming snap election. The quote is, "And life has gotten harder for British Columbians, rising costs, a healthcare system stretched too thin, and a growing climate," it says, "an economic crisis," said Lowen. Says BC NDP has a majority government, every chance to address these issues, says BC Greens. I'm going to skip forward a bit. Ready to do the work to build a fair economy, get mega corporations, as they call them, and the ultra wealthy finally to pay their fair share. Lowen announced that she would be running in Saanich North and the Islands following Rob Botterell announcing he would not be seeking re-election. On some of the calls that we had on the show yesterday, we were talking about how there's a presumption that the NDP is likely to win many, if not most, of the ridings here on the South Island that are currently held by the NDP. But there is one exception where they are not the incumbent, and that is Saanich North and the Islands, which up until this point has been held by Rob Botterell. He's announcing he's not going to be running again, and instead, Emily Lowen, BC Green Party leader, will be running in the riding of Saanich North and the Islands. So that's going to be a very interesting election to watch. The NDP housing policy of specific concern in terms of something that's been sensitive to a number of residents, North Saanich, which is one of the municipalities that's contained within the riding Saanich North and the Islands, currently has a Housing Supply Act order being issued on it by BC's Minister of Housing and Municipal Affairs. It's been a point of contention. As we know, there's been a lot of pushback in public. A negotiation of sorts is seemingly taking place as to what parts of the order the municipality is willing to comply with versus what parts of the order the municipality itself feels that it should push back against, that it needs to push back against. And among the concerns that have been raised are concerns that we've seen echoed elsewhere as to whether or not there actually is adequate protection with respect to infrastructure and even with respect to emergency services in North Saanich for increased densification. Langford, of course, was singled out by North Saanich Mayor Peter Jones, as some of you recall, earlier in the summer. I believe that was on July 13th, but I'd have to pull up my notes. It was in mid-July, I know that, to see the actual date. And the fear that is being expressed, not only at the North Council or the North Saanich Council table, but at other council tables, is that the province is providing targets and mandates and saying, you must meet this. But the province is not there with the needed monies for things like more affordable housing in terms of cuts that we've seen in recent budgets. And it's not there in terms of, in many cases, according to critics, adequate funding for emergency services, fire department response, making sure there's adequate policing. All of these things, in many cases, are left to municipal taxpayers. And the idea that the province will be there to say, you need to make this work, and for the community to look around and say, we simply are not provisioned to accommodate the sort of extra housing and density that is being pushed on us, is among the more interesting debates that we have yet to see resolved one way or the other by the electorate. And we now find ourselves in a position where instead of us assuming that the provincial edicts will stay the provincial edicts and our only choice was which municipal councillors might respond to them in which ways, suddenly we have the provincial edicts themselves in flux. What will the people of Saanich North and the Islands choose? Will they vote for the NDP? Will they vote Conservative? Will they vote Green? Well, the Greens hold that riding and held that riding up until dissolution. Their leader, Emily Lowen, is running again going forward. And to what degree the Greens either maintain their position in that riding or even grow their margin of victory over the NDP, or perhaps the Conservatives take it, or perhaps somebody else takes it, that's going to be among the more interesting races we watch now 2 years in to the BC NDP's controversial housing policies, where the differences between how different municipalities are responding to them have been among the more interesting and perhaps complicated and sometimes passionate stories that we've covered. So that's the update. Emily Lowen was on CFAX this morning. Wouldn't tell us where she was running. Didn't want to scoop her own press conference. The press conference revealed that she's running in Saanich North and the Islands with Rob Botterell, the incumbent MLA for the Greens, not running again. We'll take a quick break and have more after this.
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7: All right, back on the air here at CFAX 1070. We have time for some open line reaction now at 250-386-1161, star 1070, a free call on your wireless device. Still have clips to play, though. Eleanor Sturco, leader of Centre BC, was on the program earlier today. Also, David Eby held another press conference out of what I assume will be many, many press conferences as he continues to make his case to British Columbians following yesterday's snap election call. General voting day will be October 24th. I have a rule on the program. It's called right of reply, and it's because we want to be fair, and we talk about from time to time. There are some days where we'll mention dozens, if not hundreds, of different public figures will get mentioned during hours of especially open line discourse back and forth, so we don't have the opportunity to send an individual request to literally anybody who's going to get named in any newscast to invite them on the program. That would be really annoying for them, by the way. However, I have a standing rule that if anybody out there hears themselves mentioned and wants to reply on the program, either to rebut something they heard or add something into the conversation, that we will extend them that invitation. We had callers yesterday mentioning Rishi Sharma, who is a Saanich mayoral candidate and has also, I believe, run provincially in the past. And I see him on my board, and he wants to reply to something said yesterday. Rishi Sharma, is that you?
24: It is, yeah. Thanks for the opportunity.
7: Welcome to the program.
24: I think I heard somebody asking if I had run in Saanich South because Lana Popham is no longer running.
7: Yeah.
24: So that was discussed. I did some time ago. Now you have Lana Popham not running, Rob Butterwell not running. We're here now hearing about a new candidate in Oak Bay, Gordon Head. Gordon Head is part of Saanich. And so this election call was brutal. I think it was brutal for us in local municipal elections. It hurts. Like, we've tried and tried and tried to take the attention away from the provincial government, make sure it's just local, only local, and then we get this bomb thrown on us saying, here, now you have to fight for attention, fight for media. It's very difficult, especially when you're not an incumbent. Mm-hmm. And I was when I found out we were with some local emergency service representatives, and we were all just like, oh my God. And the reaction, I think the initial reaction, because I was with some other candidates, it was anger. And I think that's what most of the local candidates are saying, and that's what I've been hearing. I was listening this morning to the radio, and NDP leader David Eby was on.
7: Yeah.
24: And he was asked about how local candidates are supposed to react. And it was kind of like he said, it was like a call to action, like get involved in the fight so we can fight against the U.S. and the Trump. And I'm like, that's not right. We are tired. We're running on fumes. We're outputting up signs, social media responses, emails. Like, and then for this to come on, it was like the wind was just taken out of the sails. Now, we're feeling a little more emboldened now. We've got to get out there. Yeah. I don't even know where the rest of these political signs are supposed to go and this pollution in all the corners. It's ridiculous. Mm-hmm. But I just wanted to let folks know that there is a municipal election going on. There is, I am running for mayor in Saanich. There is a Vote Save Our Saanich team as well. You can vote October 7th. You can vote October 13th, 14th, and the 17th. My recommendation is get out there on October 7th, hit the Greek Hall or Municipal Hall and just load it up and get it done, because it's just going to get more confusing and more noise.
7: Rishi Sharma, thanks so much for calling in.
24: Thank you so much.
7: All right, there you go. Bye. You have a good day. You take care. That's Rishi Sharma. He's a candidate for Saanich mayor. He has also run provincially in the past, which was how it was raised yesterday. He just relayed that he was with some others yesterday when they heard the news about the snap election call. There's a lot of folks out there. The local elections have every right to be upset. And that was, well, I start the show yesterday by saying, I guess I was wrong. And I was. I didn't think EB was really going to do it because of all the local campaigns that he was going to anger. Many of them NDP supporters, many of them NDP volunteers that they need to have on side if they're going to remain effective at higher levels of government. Although yesterday after the show, I was thinking, if we frame this around getting it done before the midterms, which are only ever going to happen once, it's possible that David Eby's only chance to leverage Trump and anti-Trump sentiment, which is substantial in the Canadian electorate right now, to refresh his majority and give him another 4 years, that window closes within the next week. Like yesterday, it's October 24th. Technically, I guess he could have waited a week, but then the Abbott's Ford Mission by-election would have completed. And ultimately, I could see if he was going to do it, he had to do it now. And now he's committed, but you can almost hear it in his voice. He realizes that he's actually maybe underestimated the amount of backlash and cynicism that people see in all this. And don't get me wrong, I am not suggesting for a second that I think that David Eby and his campaigning will be what makes Trump either or the Republicans hold the Senate, the Congress, or excuse me, the House of Representatives, or both. What I'm suggesting is that he can capitalize on anti-Trump mania, and if he wins due to a vote split, he can point to the other side and say they got defeated. They were the pro-Trump side. This is part of a continental-wide movement where all of us stood together, elbows up. Like, the narrative is actually quite useful because it's self-referential. You could try to disprove it and say, oh, that couldn't have possibly made a difference, and ultimately that would be conjecture. Anyway, if he's not doing that, he should do that, just from his point of view. Not that I'm helping him or I want him to win. I'm just analyzing this. But yeah. Anyway, 250-386-1161, star 1070. For better or worse, we're committed now. And I know what you're thinking. Adam, what does Mehdi think about all this? Hold on. Hey, Mehdi, what do you think of all this?
0: Good afternoon. I just want to, you're speculating and putting hypotheses on the table.
7: Yeah.
0: I think we should be able to do the same.
7: Yeah, sure.
0: So what I think is that this election has nothing to do with Trump. This election has nothing to do with fire and all the nonsense this lying politician was saying yesterday.
7: Yeah.
0: It has all to do with the fact, in my opinion, mm-hmm. that the NDP, under EB and the other guy, the other corporate puppet, mm-hmm. they have done a lot for corporations in last 7-8 years.
7: Mm-hmm.
0: And if you look at the list of what EB has done in last 2 years for the mining industry, for LNG, and for development industry, is huge. He is running out of doing much.
7: Mm-hmm.
0: And they know if they change, if the regime change, and the other sets of puppet of corporation come to power, then people forget about what NDP has done. And all those policies become just the foundation for building more policies in the interest of corporation. The NDP announced yesterday, and we should ask ourselves, why did they wait until Finley resigned? Why, if they could have announced it on Friday, and Finley still will be the leader of the Conservative, and the chaos. But no, they decided 3 days after Finley resigned, because then they saw that the other guys are all going back to Conservative and are going to be uniform. So it's a change, giving the torch, passing the torch to other sets of puppets, because the corporate masters wanted them to do it. We see the NDP candidates are not even ready. The ministers are announcing, four or five. They are not running. So if this man really wanted an election to get a majority, he had all these things solved already. It's not. It's time for the guard, the changing of the guard for their corporate masters, and NDP is going to lose this election. We will see. And the media and the establishment have a good cover story. The cover story is, the NDP called a snap election. They wanted to take advantage of the disarray in the opposition, but they lost. Isn't that we gave it to them? They wanted to take advantage. So this is what's happening.
7: I have one test for your theory.
0: Yeah.
7: So if it's true that this is just the corporate masters, as you call them, decided it was time to change the guard, why would they do this in the middle of the local campaigns? Why not wait a few weeks?
0: Because for example, in the middle of the local campaign is that the fact that people can only pay attention to the elections just 2-3 weeks before any election, usually. They are so busy. So now people are waking up to what NDP has done with their development policies, devastating our neighborhood for developers' interests and the investors' interests, for corporate interests. So they are going to create so much chaos, nobody knows what's really going on. That is so injecting it into the local election is a good thing for corporations, because they are the ones that are going to run a lot of ad and they own the media and they are going to get people confused enough to get their other sets of puppet elected. And the incumbent in the local election, the incumbent are the ones that supported NDP agenda in development. So now they have much more chance to get reelected. So this is all a win for the corporations. People should remember the function of government is to manage the people while implementing corporate policies, dictate an agenda. That is the function.
7: It's not supposed to be the function, though, to be clear.
0: I hope people pay attention to that my definition of the function. And test it. As time passes, test it. And you will see it doesn't matter which of these stooges come to power. We lose and they win.
7: So you really think the NDP is going to lose, just to be clear?
0: Yes.
7: Because I don't think that's likely. I think they're going to win.
0: The NDP will lose this election.
7: Really?
0: The NDP will lose this election, and we will see that in next, I don't think they're going to win at all. I think people are pissed off enough to get rid of them. And the unfortunate thing is that people are not going to think about, look at the alternative. They are all the same. It doesn't matter. They are all sucking up to the corporate interest, and they get some goodies for themselves, a good pension. You know, after 6 years, for every dollar they put in for their pension, they get for more than $4 back. It's a gold-plated pension. You know, and in terms of, one last thing I say, in terms of the local election, you see some of, being a politician is not a job or career. It's to serve the public for one or two terms at most and implement what you really think is in the interest of the public. But some of these people, Judy Brunoff in Saanich, 33 years.
7: It's because people vote for her. Here's the thing.
0: But she has
7: to still get voted in every 4 years.
0: How's that a bad thing? Because people don't have time to look at these things. How many people knew that she's there for 33 years? And by this January, if she get reelected, she get $90,000 for a part-time job. You know.
7: Well, why do people vote for her? Because she does a good job. How do you get elected for 30 years without doing a good job?
0: I am telling you, and yes, look at their good job they have done. They increase your property taxes. They increase the water sewage bill tremendously. They are going to run out at a big deficit, a big debt from $54 million in 2023 to over $420 million in 2033 in 10 years.
7: This if is, they do the three mega projects, and you know that there's three different mega projects attached to that, or large projects.
0: This is what they have done.
7: What are the three? It's the operations center. What are the other two?
0: The media doesn't want you to know because...
7: What do you mean I don't want Peter to know? I'm helping you. You're saying media... It's three projects. It's the staff, operations center. What are the other two?
0: No.
7: To make all the debt.
0: All of them is going through. And
7: what are the other two?
0: I don't remember.
7: Do you remember?
0: No. Let me say why we are going to have that debt.
7: Yeah, because it's three huge projects. One of them is the operations center.
0: Let me explain.
7: Yeah, and there's two others. I can't remember what they are, though.
0: Okay, let me explain now.
7: Yeah.
0: The reason our debt is going up is mostly, is that the infrastructure for all these development, high-density development, have to be changed. Even if they changed it 20 years ago, pipe, water pipes or gas pipes or whatever, they have to be changed again because they never designed for so many people and so much development. So they have to change that, and we are paying for that, for the cost of the development. That is the real reason. They are going to pay all these things.
7: How much of the money that you said was infrastructure?
0: And also, the way they are running things. For example, they got one. Go look at the fire station 2 in Royal Oak. And look at that and say, is that worth $44 million?
7: One of the three projects? Because I know there's three big projects. I honestly can't remember them, though. One of them is the operations center. There's two others.
0: You know, they estimated to be $27 million, 20 or $25 million. And then suddenly, after they pass it, go become $44 million or even more. This is corruption.
7: Okay, so that's two. What's the third?
0: It doesn't really matter. I'm telling you, infrastructure is the worst thing. But so if you look at it, either the provincial government, federal government, municipal government, they all have become used to work for the corporate interest and get some goodies for themselves. These guys are bunch of fraud artists.
7: That's not what that word means to most people, by the way. To get your vote and
0: become elected. And after they become elected, they are having fun. $90,000 for a part-time job, for these people.
7: At least you can check, though, Matty. You're lucky. Yep. You know, folks in Langford are trying to figure out how many million dollars have been spent on the Center Mountain LSA, the Business Park Road, the residential road, and the water system out there. Yep. It's up to $46 million was authorized by the previous mayor and council. The temporary borrowing bylaws were approved as one of the first meetings of the new council. And I'm still not sure how much of the tax increases Langford residents have shouldered over the past few years were interest-carrying costs for LSA that haven't gone into repayment yet. And the way Langford puts the information out there, I can't actually tell. Like, it's lumped in with all of the other debt. At least Saanich is good enough to give you documents and give you information that you can look at it and see how much each project costs. Again, sure, it matters. It's important that residents can look at that and make up their own minds as to whether or not it's too much or not enough. But Langford doesn't even let people decide. Langford lumps all the information together, says general taxpayers aren't charged. Well, maybe that's true eventually when the parcel taxes get created, but in terms of borrowing, I don't even know what the interest rate has been for those things that have been borrowed at, whereas at least at Saanich, you can read those reports and look at that. So you do have concerns, that's good, but I also want to reflect on the fact that it could always get a lot worse without really trying to diminish anything.
0: So what he's doing, see, indirectly, is saying that it may be the
7: library.
0: Are not that bad.
7: I looked it up. It's the Nellie McClung Cedar Hill Library. I forgot.
0: They can be the future can be worse even with the nuke if you vote for other people. So this is the way the system works.
7: I thought of the third. It's the operations center, the fire hall, and it's the Nellie McClung Cedar Hill Library and Housing. That's the third project, and that's why the debt's so big. I figured it out. Thank you.
0: Yeah. So what we get in this election, provincially and locally, we get these corporate stooges pushing for corporate agenda. And we, the people, always lose. Please pay attention. Yep. There are only few people in Saanich. Please don't vote for any slate. Don't give any slate blank check. Ask them what they want to do. They say it's time for change. Ask them what kind of change you want to bring. But how are you going to change the official
7: great
0: community
7: questions.
0: Plan?
7: Those are great questions, Manny.
0: Yeah. How are you going to change
7: I should go,
0: the McKenzie? So this is what it is. Thank you.
7: All right. Thank you, Manny. You have a good day. You take care. And for the record, it is true that Saanich's total debt in the next few years is expected to exceed, I believe it's $300 million. I know Manny said higher. I'm not sure if the number is that much higher. But it's important that everybody understands that there are three large projects that Saanich taxpayers are expected to be funding going forward. And they will have assets to show for it balanced against that debt. Number one is their Operations Center redevelopment. That's their largest municipal-only project. The other one is the new Nellie McClung, Cedar Hill Library, and housing. That's a mixed-use project. Huge amounts of money expected to be put out for that. Saanich's own library share, I think, is like $30 million or something along those lines. And the other project that Saanich taxpayers are expected to foot the bill for going forward, even though they'll have the asset, is Fire Hall Number 2. And that's for Royal Oak and Elk Lake Drive. That budget is more than $44 million. As Mehdi mentioned, it is up from the original amount that was expected to be expended, and debt servicing costs are a significant burden that are projected to be in the neighborhood of around $30 million, I think, in the years going forward. That's paying down principal and interest, for the record, but that's a substantial amount of money. And so, yeah, Saanich ratepayers and Saanich taxpayers, they are being asked to make significant investments in their community. Three large projects going forward making up the lion's share of that debt. And it is a valid issue that people have a right to agree with or disagree with. We'll take a quick break. More after this.
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7: But how are those municipal issues going to stay front of mind? And it's true, actually, Saanich taxpayers. In fact, I know I said $30 million before the break, and we had a conversation with a Saanich council candidate who called into the show and expressed his concerns about the ongoing debt servicing obligations that Saanich residents are expected to face with those three large infrastructure projects all being borrowed and built in close proximity to one another. It was either $26 million or $30 million. It was somewhere around there. And that's interest and principal, to be clear, for the next number of years. But that's a significant amount of money when you look at actual debt servicing costs at scale when you compare it to other municipalities. But given the sort of roiling maelstrom of political issues that we see happening out there, how much attention is that going to get? One of the things that actually, you know, I've talked about it on the show, but it's sort of bizarre. I feel like I'm losing my mind when I watch it, is that among the biggest things that the new Langford Council has actually built, has actually delivered, is the Center Mountain Business Park infrastructure borrowed at interest. I don't know what the interest rate is. That presumably will be paid eventually by a parcel tax system for their local service area system that Langford uses. But for the moment, it's the municipality that has been borrowing and has been paying for tens of millions of dollars worth of construction. And I hardly ever hear it mentioned. I've seen the new council get criticized for not delivering anything other than bike lanes. And instead of the new council defending itself by saying, actually, we've spent tens of millions of dollars financing the construction of a new business park that was promised once upon a time to bring thousands of jobs to Langford, I don't see them using that rebuttal. And it's sort of odd, given that a substantial amount of their borrowing capacity presumably has been taken up by that, and a substantial amount of the new debt that Langford has created, in addition to, of course, buying the West Hills Aquatic Center, has been financing the tens of millions to create the three different local service area infrastructure pieces for the Center Mountain Business Park. That's sort of their big thing that they've spent money on this term. And it hardly gets any attention at all. That's Langford politics. It's weird. And if you ask their staff will go, actually, that's not charged to the general taxpayer. Oh, really? Who's carrying the interest costs then? Because I'm pretty sure interest payments need to be made somewhere to someone. And while we're on that topic, how are we paying for this? Is it short-term paper? Is it variable rate? Do we know? Or is it all just blended together in a way that makes it very difficult to see exactly which dollars go where? Oh, and it would appear to be the latter at this point. Trying to cover Langford politics is like learning a different language that just doesn't exist anywhere else. So you can't really say that's right or wrong, because the answer you'll get is that's how Langford does things and it's different. But I digress. We'll take a quick break. Do more after this. Dollar.

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8: From the National Newsroom of the Canadian Press, I'm Karen Rebo. Some members of British Columbia's Tawasin First Nation lined the road, drummed, and chanted as the bodies of two elders were loaded into coroner's vehicles outside a shopping center south of Vancouver. The two were killed and two others were hurt when they were struck by a pickup truck outside the Tawasin Mills Mall as others were walking to mark the National Day for Truth and Reconciliation. Delta Police believe the tragedy was set off by a medical emergency involving the truck's driver. Premier David Eby extended his sympathies from a separate ceremony in Kamloops.
9: They're asking for our thoughts. We're asking for our prayers in this moment for them, for the families who have been affected.
8: Prime Minister Mark Carney is expected to announce today that an oil pipeline to the West Coast will be designated as a project of national interest under the Building Canada Act. Carney is scheduled to be in Fort McMurray, Alberta, with Premier Danielle Smith to deliver the news. It would be the first project to receive the designation since Ottawa passed Bill C-5 more than a year ago. The act gives Ottawa the power to issue special conditions for projects covering a dozen federal laws in order to help them proceed. Industry Minister Melanie Joly says the government is evaluating all its options after an Ontario steel producer announced hundreds of job cuts this week. Stelco plans to lay off as many as 500 workers at its Hamilton and Lake Erie facilities. But Joly says the 2024 approval of American company Cleveland-Cliffs taking over Stelco depended on a number of mandatory five-year commitments.
10: Everything is on the table because there were clear commitments that were made under the Investment Canada Act for Stelco to buy one of our key companies at the time with a key facility, and they've not abided by these commitments.
8: One part of that deal included maintaining at least the same number of unionized workers and most non-unionized workers as when the deal was announced. The minimum wage is going up in five provinces today. The bumps of between 25 and 40 cents come in Ontario, Prince Edward Island, Nova Scotia, Manitoba, and Saskatchewan. Amazing stories of heroism are now being told involving that terrifying cockpit knife fight on board a Fly Dubai flight yesterday. The injured pilot managed to get the cockpit door open. That's when passengers stepped in to help. One is being praised for putting the attacking pilot in a chokehold and stopping that rapid descent. Here's ABC's Tom Sufi Burridge.
11: That violent descent ripping off pieces of the tail, but miraculously everyone survived. Yaniv Hayoun was one of the men who subdued the attacker, helping level the plane, telling reporters it was a do-or-die situation.
8: This is the Canadian Press. In sports, Wednesday night's NHL action saw Easton Cowan get a goal and an assist as the Toronto Maple Leafs picked up their first victory of the season, 2-1 over the New York Islanders. Anthony Stolarz had 26 saves, while Colton Sissons scored his first goal for Toronto, a night after the Leafs lost to the Montreal Canadiens.
4: Gutsy effort, not easy going into a back-to-back like we did with a short camp, and showed up and played a pretty good game.
8: In baseball playoff action, Max Fried dominated Boston in the playoffs for the second straight year, and the New York Yankees romped over the Red Sox 9-2 for a two-game AL wildcard series sweep. The Chicago White Sox scored a 7-3 win over Houston to sweep their series, and San Diego swept the Chicago Cubs out of the NL wildcard series with a 4-1 win. And a 10th inning homer for Philadelphia earned a 4-3 victory over Atlanta that sends that series to a decisive third game. From the Canadian Press, I'm Karen Rebo.
12: If you're looking to pre-order Apple's first foldable iPhone, beware of scams. Matt Mattinson explains.
13: Malwarebytes reports that a fake pre-order page for the iPhone Duo was discovered. The site resembles an Apple page and shows off a tab that offers a $500 voucher. However, the deceptive page reportedly uses a tool that can break into vulnerable iPhones, which could then steal sensitive data. Pre-orders for the iPhone Duo model don't start until October 16th and is set to drop a week later.
12: According to its IPO prospectus, Anthropic thinks AI will have a bigger impact than the Industrial Revolution. Reuters says the company's revenue shot up $4.6 billion, while it had a net loss of $42 billion. The IPO could value Anthropic at about $2 trillion. And OpenAI has announced a new AI product called Dots. The AI tool is a digital assistant that can organize calendars, edit slideshows, and book appointments. OpenAI had paused development on some of its internal models following some AI hacking incidents. Tech Report, I'm Mark Mayfield.
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16: Good morning. Welcome to the program. Adam Sterling with you once again on CFAX 1070. This is Thursday, September 24th of the year 2026. 1 month to go before the provincial election and 3 weeks to go, little more, little less, until the municipal election.

0: and part of Highlands. Meanwhile, the Esquimalt Kosapsim First Nation will have one seat, and the Songhees Nation will have one seat, rounding out to 9 seats. And there's only one incumbent who's running again. Angela Carmichael in the ward of Victoria is one of a number of candidates vying for one of the 2 seats there. The composition of the new board remaining unknown, of course, at this time, because that is a decision that the people of the core area region will make. Note I said core area region because I'm not quite sure how to describe. I guess I could just say District 61, but that would be tautology. You know that we're talking about District 61, so I've just outlined some of the municipalities that lie within it. I say some because Saanich also extends north into District 63, and the border with District 62, the Sooke School District, also becomes somewhat complicated. So we'll be, of course, watching that very closely. Victoria Council finds itself in session once again today in one of its final meetings. Oh, what are they up to right now? Do you want to check? Should we even check? I'm not even sure. I was watching earlier, and they were doing the same sorts of things they always do, saying the same sorts of things they always do. Will there be any actual surprises in store? I don't know. Let's dip in now. It looks like they're getting through the agenda pretty fast today. They're already in the second meeting.
1: 2018 was both more efficient and effective, and given all properties are eventually to be brought under the new bylaw over time. Second, and more related to the content, the draft permits a density of 0.67 to 1 floor space ratio. And I would note that your committee, the whole report, communicated the maximum density would be set at marginally less at 0.65.
0: So anyway, a day like many others, as the various issues in Victoria continue to coalesce with various candidates putting out their best to try to convince people that they should either get reelected, as many folks at the Victoria Council table are trying to do, or if somebody else should be given a chance. And I know one of the issues we've been following is the firefighters union that represents the hardworking folks at the Victoria Fire Rescue. They're going to be, well, I don't know how much of a role they're going to be playing. And that's one of the key things that we're watching in this election campaign, because we know that we've already had an unprecedented entrance into the political arena for this organization with respect to this campaign. We are expecting and have seen promises that there's going to be lists of candidates that do find the favor, perhaps, of those who feel very strongly about making sure that Victoria's firefighters have the resources they need to do their jobs as effectively as possible. But we also know that there are far more candidates on that list that are likely to be able to get that coveted endorsement. Who does have the endorsement and who does not will certainly play a role on election day. What remains to be seen, though, is how significant a role that is when balanced against many others. The other public safety file, of course, that we've been following in Victoria for many years now, the public safety in terms of policing file. City of Victoria's Community Safety and Well-being Plan moved around millions of dollars this year, dumping it into the bylaw department, dumping it into various city departments, as well as provisioning the Victoria Esquimalt Police Department to bring on a number of new recruits, although there is a disagreement as to whether or not it should have been 22 additional positions within VicPD funded year over year for their authorized force strength. They ended up with 20. That two-officer difference is currently the subject of a Police Act complaint with the province. It's unlikely, I suspect, that we will see a decision one way or the other on that dispute in the next month or so. If we did, of course, that might also influence the election outcome. But the elephant in the room that, sure, we can mention, sure, we have mentioned, but I'm not sure to what degree the incumbent members of council can credibly be criticized in terms of not supporting VicPD, is that for the first time in the city's, at least modern history, we actually have a literal, actual police academy at VicPD. It was going to be 16. My understanding is it's 16 plus one from Oak Bay. It would be 17 recruits. Right now are currently being trained. 10 days ago, that class began its training, because we are hiring so many police officers so fast in Victoria and elsewhere that the Justice Institute of British Columbia literally did not have room for all of them. Accordingly, we are increasing the actual training capacity that we have here on the South Island. We talked to the chief of the Victoria Esquimalt Police Department about this earlier this week. If you had gone back in time and told me in the run-up to 2022, or even in the darkest, bleakest days of 2020, when what came to be called the public order issue or street disorder issue, the crime wave, some of us called it, was first becoming known through various reports, anecdotal, yes,

0: it would show up later in the data. But if you were to go back in time in that political environment and say, Adam, you know, just tough it out, stay the course, 6 years from now, there will be so much pro-public safety and pro-policing sentiment at that city hall, there will literally be a police academy at Vic PD headquarters. I would have called you insane. I would have said, look, that's just fantasy. Like, that doesn't even make sense. We're not trending in that direction at all. We have political ethos in this city that increasingly is trying to push police out of positions that might intersect with either mental health or addiction issues and any number of other things. There's no way that would ever happen. And yet we find ourselves here. And it's amazing. And I'm not really known for being overly positive, especially to Victoria Council and Victoria City Hall. But I was just thinking about it this morning. I was marveling at the unlikely situation that we find ourselves in, where the only dispute that we have involving police strength at the Vic Council table is a 2-officer difference between 20 extra per year and 22 extra per year, which matter, don't get me wrong. But the fact that we actually have a police academy in Victoria training new recruits right now because the existing apparatus literally can't train them fast enough for what the politicians are willing to pay for is itself extraordinary. And so all of these factors put together are going to exert various influences on members of the electorate. But the public order issues and the public safety issues, whether it was street disorder, whether it was random repeat offenders in terms of property crime, that was such a corrosive element that I think the side of the political spectrum that found itself in charge at the time recognized later than it should have, Victoria Council included. But now that we're more or less on the same page, I'm genuinely curious as to what degree this, and I don't want to call it a fever, I don't want to call it a fervor, I don't want to call it desperation, although it felt like all those things, at least from my point of view, in 2022. For the first time in a long time, you can see and feel things starting to get better. And it's difficult to convey just how much that matters and just how important that is. And by extension, it's difficult to forecast in advance just how far that might go to soothe the justified tempers of many members of the electorate who fought like hell for 5 years to turn around the political ship that was taking us in a different direction and put us on this course, in one which we are more appreciative of policing, of public safety, and of public order. That's not because we're not compassionate. It's because we appreciate that sometimes compassion means setting firm boundaries for our needs and ourselves in what we expect in our public spaces. And when necessary, pushing back, not being punitive, not being retributive, not being cruel, but setting boundaries because we respect ourselves as much as we respect our fellow community members. And we expect that respect for public order to be reciprocated, at least to some degree. So we find ourselves in uncharted waters as we look forward for the big hot button issues. Have they gone far enough, fast enough? That, I think, is a legitimate ballot box question in the city of Victoria. But at least for the first time in years and years, it feels like we're heading in the right direction. And the value of that, I don't think, can be overstated, from my point of view, at least. Quick break. More after this.
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0: Texture at 71010 writes, Adam, I think the fact that four big NDP names are not running again in this election is a bigger story than it's being made of, the texter writes. Are rats fleeing the ship? The texter asks, how do they know? Did they disagree with the selection call? To me, it seems like they read the tea leaves and are getting out. There's more than one way to read it. The other way to read it is that perhaps they didn't intend on running again in 2020. But hadn't told anybody yet, and perhaps they were forced to move up that decision 2 years more than they expected, but perhaps they never intended on running in 2028 anyway. They just hadn't told us yet, and EB has forced them to make the decision 2 years early, and they're not willing to lock in and go all the way to 2030. That's another possibility. Brenda Bailey, of course, has been dealing with health issues, as we know. That's why she had been moved to a different cabinet portfolio. I don't think it's fair for her to be expected to campaign right now, as well as all the other pressures that would be put upon her. So I know there are four names, but three of them, I think, we can more usefully consider. Lana Popham has been in the legislature for a long time. She is one of the longest serving remaining NDP MLAs in the Corps. She, of course, is stepping down for Saanich South. Richard Zussman is going to be representing the NDP in that riding. It's a relatively strong riding. At that point, Zussman is considered the odds-on favorite, all else equal. In terms of other departures, Ravi Kahlon was long considered to be by many observers to be a potential successor to John Horgan when Horgan left the premier's chair. As we know, David Eby became the premier. Caitlin's had some very difficult files. He was the housing minister during a very tumultuous period where the NDP was trying to implement provincial housing policy that I think it's fair to say has been considered controversial by many municipalities, especially the ones that found themselves on the side they wouldn't prefer to be on when it comes to provincial housing orders. And Kelly Green is the other that has announced that she's not running again. That's the fourth. At least I think that's who you're referring to. I'm just going off of memory here. And Kelly Green, of course, has been known to oppose the province's expansion of LNG, liquefied natural gas. The Tilbury facility specifically has come up in a number of discussions. Despite operating for quite some time, the expansion has been what's at issue, at least is my understanding. My apologies if I'm mistaken there. And she, of course, was the one who was criticized by members of the official opposition for her reading of a poem about men in suits, about austerity and about war and about ultimately the idea that men in suits were a metaphor of in many ways what was wrong with the world, the idea of this corporate, not quite authoritarian but soft authoritarian worldview that was ignored by many critics who were instead focusing on perhaps the clothing that somebody was wearing. And I believe that that poem that she was mentioning had to do with religious attire being criticized or being the object of public criticism, when in fact perhaps the people in society that we should really be worried about are the people wearing the suits, not the people wearing the religious attire in public. At least that's my understanding of what that poem that she cited was about. But the idea of the men in suits being the problem got thrown back at her by Gavin Dew during a session in the BC legislature recently. Dew was accused of sexism for the way that he worded it. And I would say that his critics took him out of context there. And when you look, read the full context and realize that what's actually being critiqued there is whether or not Kelly Green had essentially joined the side that she wanted to rail against previously in her career, and whether or not she, like so many others, was falling victim to ignoring the true problems with society. I don't know. Like, I think that's important context to recognize what's happening here. Everybody knows I'm a pro-resource guy because I consider myself to be pragmatic. If we don't pull the gas out of the ground and sell it to customers in Asia who want it, they'll find it somewhere else. And they'll burn it from somewhere else. And somewhere else will get the money. We will still get the climate change that it causes. We will still have the economic hardships that climate change causes by customers on the far side of the world burning natural gas. My argument has always been that at least when we sell them the natural gas, we get some sort of compensation as a nation for the harms economically and otherwise that we expect to suffer. Yes, I know that that's a dilemma problem where everybody betrays everybody because everybody wants the compensation or the benefits for the climate change that everybody suffers. Yes, I know that spirals out of control. And that's exactly what we're seeing around the world. I'm not saying I want it to be this way. I'm saying it is what it is. And all we can decide is what we're going to do with that. Kelly Green has decided that she's not going to continue to serve in the government of British Columbia that is going full throttle, from what we can tell, in expanding British Columbia's stake in natural gas resource extraction as well as others. And that's entirely her prerogative. Politics can be a rough game. The trick is always not overstaying your welcome. The most successful politicians, the ones that we regard most highly, tend to be the ones that left of their own accord at the right time, went on and did other things, and didn't stay so long that to borrow the old line from the Nolan Batman movies, you either die a hero or live long enough to become the villain. Every politician becomes the villain eventually. And I don't want to say that we're necessarily seeing that happen right now with the new Democrats. But, yeah, there's a lot of pro-environmental voices in that caucus. There's a lot of pro-social justice voices in that caucus. And while those voices are important and they're among the broad diversity of perspectives that make up our society, if you want to actually be in government, if you want to actually be in cabinet, there's an expectation that you will show solidarity with the cabinet, the usual solidarity with the government, that you will defend the government, speak on behalf of the government. And if the government isn't the change that you want to see in the world, why, oh, why would you want to be part of it? I don't know if that means anybody's leaving a ship. I think more so it might be an indication of which way the ship is heading. But here's why I'm bringing this up. If you're one of the NDP's fiercest critics, you probably, not always, I know that there are the Greens that feel the NDP is far too corporatist, far too pro-resource, but the Conservatives often criticize the NDP because they're not pro-resource enough. So if you're a conservative watching the more social justice minded members of caucus leave, at least in one case, I don't know, that kind of means that David Eby's more closer to your side now, doesn't it? Anyway, yeah, well, we can make it a big story. Like, you can consider it a big story, I guess. But in terms of whether or not it really is a big story or really indicative of a larger trend or larger issues, it's ambiguous and it can be read multiple ways. But I think the Kelly Green deciding not to run again story, once you look at the context, makes a whole lot of sense. And the others, like I said, Lana Popham has served for quite some time. She's one of the longest serving NDP MLAs left here on the South Island. And the other one was Ravi Kalon. And Ravi Kalon was the heir apparent, according to many observers. And EB, of course, who is his successor? That's the other thing. Like, if David Eby stepped down today, obviously he's not. But let's say the election goes poorly. We're speculating here. Who would caucus put forward to potentially replace him? I can't really think of many names that come to mind easily. And with Kalon leaving and doing other things, David Eby's rule you could view as being solidified. So yeah, you can read that as they disagree, they're fleeing a sinking ship, or you can look at that as the ship is going to be stable, it's going to be sailing in a certain direction, it's probably going to be in power until at least 2030, and they've decided that ship is going places other than where they want to go with their lives. Because ultimately, the most precious resource that many of us have, although we seldom realize it in the moment, is time itself. And years spent of our lives, which are finite, which we can choose to spend with family or personal pursuits or leisure, or throwing ourselves into political endeavors, ultimately trading that time with the expectation that we will either accomplish some sort of public policy goal or reach some level that will justify it all. But at the end of the day, it's ultimately a personal choice that every person needs to make. And I'm sure that there's any number of difficult personal choices that have been made. More so, I would contend, though, on the conservative side of the spectrum recently, as a number of prominent figures had to decide which banner that they wanted to run under, which one they were the most confident of running under, and ultimately whether or not there will even be an official opposition in the form that we understand it when the dust settles in this election. Texture at 71010 writes, our brains are big enough to handle two elections. Well, I mean, you're also strong enough to dig ditches as well, Texter. It doesn't mean it's a nice thing. It doesn't mean it's something that we should ask of you or expect everybody to be able to do. I'm under no illusions about how difficult the next couple of, or the next month is going to be as everybody does their best. Like, for example, do you know what ward you are in for District 61, the Greater Victoria School District? Do you know what specific candidates are running in your specific ward for the Greater Victoria School District? I bet you if I took $1,000 out to the street right now, I'm not going to do this. One, I don't have the money to do it. And two, I don't know, there's probably some sort of rule against it, but I'm speaking hypothetically. I bet you if I took $1,000 out to a street corner right now and said, tell me everybody that, like in, let's say, Victoria or Saanich or wherever, and said, name all the school board trustee candidates correctly for where I am right now, I would probably have my $1,000 for quite some time before somebody that walked by on a street corner would be able to tell me. There's two of them for Esquimalt, by the way, and I'm not going to say their names right now because I don't want to be unfair and not name all the others. So you all will be expected to learn more about the options that you have. All of you will be expected. Who is on your list for council? Who is on your mayor? Who is your school board trustee going to be? And you're going to have to do that, and you're going to have to figure out which provincial riding are you in. Are you in Victoria Beacon Hill? Are you in Victoria Swan Lake? Are you in Saanich South? Are you in Saanich North in the Islands? Is it Esquimalt Saanich Sooke or is that the federal one? It's a lot to keep track of. Who are your candidates? We don't even have full candidate lists for the provincial ones yet. Apparently a couple more Greens were named earlier today. We have, we know of one center BC candidate for sure here on the South Island. That's Andrew Weaver running in Oak Bay Gordon Head. He's an interesting one. He's a case to watch. And I'm not sure how that race might be impacted depending on who the Conservatives run there. The other one, Saanich North in the Islands. I've seen a couple of names put forward for the Conservative nomination there, potentially at least. We know that the the Greens are running there in terms of Emily Lowen, their leader. It's currently a Green riding. Saanich South, as I mentioned, Lana Popham is leaving. Richard Zussman running for the NDP there. Victoria Swan Lake is Nina Krieger. She's our public safety and solicitor general. She's running again, from what I understand. Grace Lohr, of course, running again. Victoria Beacon Hill, I would expect both of those ridings, given that they are NDP fortress ridings, to be held. Ravi Parmar, Minister of Forest, member of the Legislative Assembly for Langford Highlands. I believe he was 13 points ahead of the Conservative candidate in the last election. But here's the thing. The Conservative candidate in Langford Highlands in the last election is actually running in the Victoria municipal election this time. At least it's a guy by the same name. So you also have the elections themselves drawing on a finite candidate pool, and it remains to be seen exactly how those different candidacies might be distributed between the different levels of government. The closest riding, though, that I will be watching provincially here on the South Island is former Sioux councillor and current NDP MLA Dana Lajeunesse. It was one of the closest ridings in the entire province. The Conservatives were only a couple of dozen votes behind on election night. Final count put the NDP further ahead. But if there was a riding where the NDP was vulnerable here on the South Island, it would be that Sioux area riding. Accordingly, I expect the NDP to be marshalling resources from as far away as it can get, West Shore and beyond, to make sure that their fortunes are as bolstered as possible in that area, lest they potentially lose it to the Conservatives, like we saw in 2024. That's going to have impacts for other municipal campaigns that ordinarily would be relying upon the same pool of volunteers, namely pulling them out of Langford towards Sooke, namely pulling them away from other closer ridings towards Sooke. What impact is that going to have? We don't know. These are all choices that people have yet to make, and there's precious little precedent to draw upon with respect to a playbook as to how these various campaigns are going to organize themselves now that we're barely 48 hours in. Buckle up, folks. We're going to monitor the latest that David Eby had to say as he continues to justify this snap election call right after this.
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0: And of course, I rely on everybody out there who knows way more about all these issues than I do. There's an expert who knows more than I will ever know about any given topic that we discuss on the program. We welcome everybody to take part on our text at 71010. I'm reminded, because I was thinking, it's not a Esquimalt sandwich suit. That's the federal one. What's the provincial one? It's a Esquimalt Colwood. And I have a texter saying, hey Adam, the riding for Esquimalt View Royal and Colwood is called Esquimalt Colwood. The current MLA is Darlene Rochford. I do believe will be running again. Yes, Darlene Rochford is a former Esquimalt council member who did run successfully in the 2024 provincial election. From what I understand, that she is running again. This, although it was speculated, could have been a vulnerable riding in 2024 with the Conservatives making a play for it there that all of us watched very closely. The NDP still had a commanding proportion of votes in this riding then, so I wouldn't put it on my list of potential vulnerabilities. The more interesting ridings that I will be watching are the one that covers Souk, because it was so close in 2024 with former Souk councillor Dana Lajeunesse continuing to be the MLA. Ravi Parmar teased him, called him landslide Lajeunesse or something like that, because it was so close in the 2024 election. Why does that matter? Well, it matters for a couple of things. One, we have a lot of really passionate NDP supporters in this town. They are volunteers that have a great deal of experience. They know how to campaign. They know how things work. And their labor and their experience are very valuable for any given campaign. The interesting question that is yet to be answered is how each individual chooses to apportion their own time, balancing between not only several perhaps municipal campaigns that they're interested in with candidates who they feel would be best to put their values forward at the municipal council table, but also multiple provincial campaigns at the same time, and allocating that scarce resource, which is volunteer time and volunteer ability. That's going to matter. It's very unlikely that those of us on the outside looking in will have much of a sense what's happening while it's happening, but we may well see different outcomes than what would have otherwise been the case based on how that human capital or that labor gets deployed. And again, it's not like there's somebody up there orchestrating it all necessarily. One of the things that we always have to keep in mind in politics too is that ultimately a volunteer chooses where they go. They choose what they can do. They choose what they won't do. And you can try to impose expectations on people, but at the end of the day, there might be some tough decisions out there for who helps who has time for who's busy right now, who has this provincial thing that just came up, even though they wanted to keep helping on a council race in some other place. So it's going to be really fascinating to see what the impacts are on the municipal races as we see many of these more experienced voices suddenly called upon, either by circumstance or otherwise, to help out in the provincial races, especially ones that might be close. The other one, Saanich North and the Islands, Rob Botterell stepping down. By the way, Rob Botterell, if you're out there listening, thank you for the great work that you have done putting forward the interests of your constituents. I'm sorry I teased you about the green interluded question period in the BC legislature. It disrupted the flow while the government was on the ropes, I felt, sometimes, but it was also important that people who felt strongly about those issues heard those issues represented in the legislature, and that ultimately is the job, not necessarily to coordinate with the other opposition parties. That said, a newer voice, a much younger voice, Emily Lowen, the leader of the BC Green Party, will be running for the Greens in that riding. I was talking to somebody about this yesterday as to the composition and the makeup of that riding, the values that we see there. Historically, it has been a more conservative-leaning riding. The NDP held it with Gary Holman for a term, but before that, it was Murray Cole with the BC Liberals, and after that, it was the Greens, Adam Olson holding it for a significant amount of time until Rob Botterell took over. Emily Lowen will be trying to rewin it this time. I'm not sure how can I put this? I'm not sure how pro-renter, pro-taxation of corporations and other sort of plutocrats or that sort of thing. I'm not sure how resonant that messaging will be in among the more affluent and wealthy areas of South Vancouver Island. There are some very expensive homes in Saanich North and the Islands. There are some very, very ecologically conscious, yes, but also very financially successful folks who also have been vocal supporters of the Greens in the past. But it's more so of the conservatives who ride bikes side of the Green Party. And I'm sorry, but the, you know, the conservatives who have solar panels on their house and an electric car, and they're not really worried about paying their bills, but they really care deeply about the earth. They give generously to any number of environmental charities. You have a lot of folks like that that tend to live in that riding. I'm not sure how a Victoria-centric, renter-centric, eco-socialist-type message will or will not resonate in that riding. I was actually, in full credit, somebody else had thought about this before I thought about it yesterday. But I was thinking, oh, yeah, you know, that riding's a lock. It'll be green. It's been green. There shouldn't be any problems. But then I was talking to somebody yesterday about this, and they said, well, I don't know, Adam. You know, the sort of Victoria Beacon Hill style Green Party ethos isn't necessarily the Saanich North and the Islands Green style Green Party ethos. It's not the really Green Party of Canada style ethos. And Elizabeth May has held that riding for ever since 2011, and she'll hold it as long as she wants to hold it. That's one of the positions that I've taken. I'm not saying I agree with all of her policy positions, but I recognize that she's dialed in to what works and what doesn't work in that riding. So it'll be interesting to see if a younger voice, one more focused on wealth inequality, perhaps, than previous iterations of the Green Party, resonates the same way that the Greens did there in the past in Saanich North and the Islands. And the other wild card is, I'm not sure what Weaver's going to do to the race in Oak Bay, Gordon Head. Weaver, of course, held that riding for a number of years. He knows it a lot better than I do, and I would suspect a lot better than many other observers do in terms of what the voters there want to hear, the sorts of pledges that they want, the sorts of policy positions that they want. What remains to be seen, and it's Diana Gibson, by the way, an NDP cabinet minister that is holding it for the New Democrats at the moment, but it was Murray Rankin before her. What remains to be seen for Oak Bay Gordon Head is who the Conservatives put into the mix and who the Greens put into the mix. I could see Weaver perhaps taking a significant vote share away from the BC Conservatives, as well as, of course, the Greens, depending on who the Greens decide to run there. What's unclear at this point is whether the vote split that would result from that, and this is, forget a three-body problem, this would be like a four or five-body problem, potentially. And Weaver's a mathematician, by the way. That's what his PhD is in, or at least one of them. So he knows exactly what I'm talking about and how difficult these situations are to model. But he is a very interesting a factor, if you will, that has been added to the overall modeling that I've been trying to do for who's likely to win these ridings. So those are the three that I'm most interested in right now off the bat out of the seven here on South Vancouver Island. Out in Souk with Lajeunesse, really close in 2024. Will there be probably a Herculean effort by the NDP to keep that riding, or will it potentially be an upset? Saanich North and the Islands, Emily Lowen, will she be able to capture the electorate the same way Rob Botterell did? And Oak Bay Gordon Head with Andrew Weaver entering the mix with Centre BC, a party that literally did not exist in the last election, potentially resulting in a multi-candidate vote split that might produce all sorts of novel outcomes. Interested in hearing your picks for what the most interesting ridings on South Vancouver Island are likely to be and why. But 48 hours into the campaign, that's what I've got on my radar screen at the moment. We'll take a quick break and be back after this.
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0: And somebody asked me, hold on, Adam, this is what, day two of the campaign, and you've already got your picks for who's going to win 5 out of the 7 ridings on the South Island? Yeah, I do. Maybe I'm wrong, and as things change, those projections are likely to change. The question, the Souk area, Dana Lajeunesse, that was really close last time. Flip a coin, a stiff breeze one way or the other could have gone a different way, statistically speaking, depending on how the polling has moved or not moved. That one is in question. Weaver's the wild card in Oak Bay, Gordon Head. I still think Emily Lowen is the odds-on favorite for San Antonio North and the Islands, given that the Greens there. The one question, though, and that's the caveat where I'm interested to see how the messaging works, is that she is much more of a pro-renter, sort of eco-socialist type mindset. At least that's what her messaging has been about. And Saanich North and the Islands is traditionally a more conservative-leaning riding. There are some very environmentally conscious folks that live there, and a lot of them have really expensive properties and have amassed significant assets over their lifetimes. And they might not be so amenable to the whole idea that we're going to stick it to the rich people and tax them. So how those different issues mesh together, I think, remains to be seen, is fair. But if somebody put a gun to my head right now and said, name one person, Adam, I'd say, well, probably Lowen, but who knows? Depending on who the Conservatives have up there, a prominent name is always a possibility. That riding was federally conservative, too, for years and years. For those of you who remember, Gary Lunn held it for the federal Conservatives until 2011. That's when Elizabeth May took over with the Greens. Elizabeth May still holds it today. And provincially, yes, the NDP held it with Gary Holman for that term, but before him, it was Murray Cole, BC Liberals, and after Gary Holman held it, it went to the BC Greens with Adam Olson. But it's always been a more conservative-leaning riding compared to what you see in the core. And so far, a lot of the political messaging that we've heard out of Emily Lowen so far is more the type that I would expect to hear down in the core, more of a Victoria Beacon Hill style messaging. Although Victoria Beacon Hill, while it was speculated to be one of the ridings that the Greens might be targeting, we can understand why they would be hesitant to do so, because they threw everything they had at that riding in 2024 with Sonia Furstenau, and the numbers really didn't move all that much. That's one of the NDP's strongest fortresses that they have in the entire province. Back in 2001, we talked about this on the show yesterday, the NDP lost all but two of their MLA seats. Jenny Kwan and Joy McPhail, the only ones that held on. They were both on the BC mainland. Among the closest ridings where the NDP almost held on, but still didn't, they still got knocked off, was Victoria Beacon Hill. But it was also one of the first ridings that they won back in the resurgence. Class of 2005, they called themselves, 4 years later after 2001. And that was when Carol James won that riding. And she held it all the way until she stepped down. Grace Lohr, of course, won it there. Grace Lohr holds it today. And if I had to put money down, I'd say Grace Lohr holds it after the election as well. Again, these are not endorsements. These are forecasts. They're different, just so we don't get confused. An issue that I mentioned earlier on in the program that I do want to remind everybody about as we juggle back and forth between provincial coverage and municipal coverage is the issue of public safety in the core. We've talked about the South Island Police Academy. Is Victoria Council to credit for the creation of the South Island Police Academy? No, not really. But they're also not vocally opposing it either, which I know is a pretty low bar to meet, but everything's marked on the curve, especially in Victoria. Victoria Council also argued that it wasn't to blame for the disorder issues over all these years, saying that it was external factors that were making it look like it was their fault, but it wasn't really their fault. They just happened to be in charge while it was happening. I'm taking that same dynamic and I'm flipping it around. I'm saying, well, there's a positive thing happening. So even if it wasn't them that did it and they're not vocally opposing it, they probably will get some credit for it in the minds of the electors. But perhaps I'm being too charitable. What about fire protection, though? We've talked a lot about fire protection over these past few months after concerns were raised about Langford and its fire protection over the years. Again, very difficult to maintain adequate levels of any service when you're in a municipality that's the fastest growing in the entire province, which Langford was for a number of years. Langford, of course, in the last term, following a change in 2023 that was recommended by a report that was commissioned by the previous council, moved to a professional fire department with paid members. 27 of them were hired over the last 3 years, and that was a long time coming. In fact, one of the critiques that I've given of the last Langford council is that if I had known the challenges that Langford Fire Rescue faced during its volunteer years sooner, I would have more vocally advocated for more resources to go to the department and expanded the number of paid positions sooner. I didn't know, though, so I didn't say anything then. I know now. I'm saying it now. That's all I can do. What about Victoria, though? Victoria's fire department, unionized, represented by IAFF Local 730, is actually endorsing candidates in this election. I'm looking at the release right now. It says, for immediate release, says Victoria Firefighters Local 730 announced candidate endorsements following discussions with candidates. Says the Victoria Firefighters have announced their endorsed candidates for the 2026 municipal election following meetings and interviews with candidates seeking election to Victoria City Council and the mayor's office. Says the announcement marks the next phase of Local 730's first municipal election campaign in its 168-year history. Says earlier this month, Victoria firefighters identified six issues they believe directly affect public safety, firefighter safety, and the ability of the Victoria Fire Department to serve a rapidly growing and changing city. And that's important. We have a number of tall buildings that have been approved by this council. Concerns have been raised about things like single stair egress buildings in Victoria as well as in neighboring Oak Bay. What will the inspection frequencies be for these new building forms? Oak Bay is grappling with that question right now, by the way. How many members do they have to have ready to go, ready to throw on their gear as fast as they can, respond to the call as fast as they can, because every second counts during a structure fire? How many people do you have to have ready and to go 24/7 in a city like that? If you compare what we see here in Victoria to some of the systems that we have created in the larger jurisdictions like Seattle to the south of us, the numbers that they have to deal with far beyond anything that we see here. And Oak Bay's fire chief recently.
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21: From the National Newsroom of the Canadian Press, I'm Karen Rebo. Joshua Kutrick is just hours away from becoming the next Canadian space traveler. If the weather holds, the 44-year-old astronaut will blast off late this morning from the Kennedy Space Center for a six-month mission to the International Space Station. Industry Minister Melanie Joly will be watching the NASA SpaceX launch from the ground in Florida as Kutrick sets off with astronauts from the U.S. and Russia. Joly says it's been important to see Canada make monumental space achievements through these times of trade wars and geopolitical upheaval.
27: And now, Josh, we have a funny, humble, very intelligent and good astronaut representing us well.
21: Kutrick will be dealing with a unique situation during his months-long deployment off of Earth. His wife, she's set to give birth to the family's third child while he's away. Meantime, Melanie Joly says the government is evaluating all its options after an Ontario steel producer announced hundreds of job cuts this week. Stelco plans to let go of up to 500 workers at its Hamilton and Lake Erie facilities, but the 2024 approval of American company Cleveland-Cliffs taking over Stelco depended on several mandatory five-year commitments. Those included maintaining staffing levels. Some members of British Columbia's Shaken Tawasin First Nation lined the road, drummed, and chanted as the bodies of two elders were loaded into coroner's vehicles yesterday outside a shopping center near the reserve south of Vancouver. The two elders were killed and two others were injured late yesterday morning when they were struck by a pickup truck outside the Tawasin Mills Mall. The tragedy happened as other community members were taking part in a walk nearby to mark the National Day for Truth and Reconciliation. Delta police believe the pedestrian strike was set off by a medical emergency involving the truck's driver. Premier David Eby shared his sympathies from a separate ceremony in Kamloops.
28: An already challenging day, and we send all of our loves to the people of Tawasin.
21: Prime Minister Carney's expected to announce today that an oil pipeline to the West Coast will be designated as a project of national interest. Carney will be in Fort McMurray, Alberta to deliver the news alongside Premier Danielle Smith. A three-day sexual assault trial begins today near Halifax for Nova Scotia-based actor Mike Smith. He's best known for playing Bubbles on the TV comedy Trailer Park Boys. Smith was charged last October and has pleaded not guilty to one count of sexual assault stemming from an alleged incident in 2017. October 1st means the minimum wage is going up today in five provinces. Hourly bumps of between 25 and 40 cents come in Ontario, PEI, Nova Scotia, Manitoba, and Saskatchewan. This is the Canadian Press. In sports, Wednesday night's NHL action saw Easton Cowan get a goal and an assist as the Toronto Maple Leafs picked up their first victory of the season, 2-1 over the New York Islanders. Anthony Stolarz had 26 saves, while Colton Sissons scored his first goal for Toronto, a night after the Leafs lost to the Montreal Canadiens.
29: Gets the effort. Not easy going into a back-to-back like we did with the short camp, and showed up and played a pretty good game.
21: In baseball playoff action, Max Fried dominated Boston in the playoffs for the second straight year, and the New York Yankees romped over the Red Sox 9-2 for a two-game AL wildcard series sweep. The Chicago White Sox scored a 7-3 win over Houston to sweep their series, and San Diego swept the Chicago Cubs out of the NL wildcard series with a 4-1 win. And a 10th inning homer for Philadelphia earned a 4-3 victory over Atlanta that sends that series to a decisive third game. From the Canadian Press, I'm Karen Rebo.
2: If you're looking to pre-order Apple's first foldable iPhone, beware of scams. Matt Mattinson explains.
5: Malwarebytes reports that a fake pre-order page for the iPhone Duo was discovered. The site resembles an Apple page and shows off a tab that offers a $500 voucher. However, the deceptive page reportedly uses a tool that can break into vulnerable iPhones, which could then steal sensitive data. Pre-orders for the iPhone Duo model don't start until October 16th and is set to drop a week later.
2: According to its IPO prospectus, Anthropic thinks AI will have a bigger impact than the Industrial Revolution. Reuters says the company's revenue shot up $4.6 billion, while it had a net loss of $42 billion. The IPO could value Anthropic at about $2 trillion. And OpenAI has announced a new AI product called Dots. The AI tool is a digital assistant that can organize calendars, edit slideshows, and book appointments. OpenAI had paused development on some of its internal models following some AI hacking incidents. Tech Report, I'm Mark Mayfield.
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0: Good morning. Welcome to the program. Adam Sterling with you once again on CFAX 1070. This is Monday, September 28th of the year 2026. Lots to talk about on the show today, as always, including the final sprint to the finish line as we enter the last few weeks before the October 17th municipal elections. A number of municipalities still holding council meetings as of today. I'm seeing on my radar screen. Let's see. North Saanich, Sydney, Central Saanich, Langford, Colwood, and Esquimalt, and Souk all planning some sort of meeting today. Various issues being discussed as they go toward the finish line. Going to be, of course, covering the follow from those. Langford has a couple of controversial issues on the agenda. It's shift towards a more municipally centered garbage service, which is a sentence with way too many qualifiers in it, is on the agenda this evening in terms of the possibility of three readings. Not sure when they might do final adoption. I'm not really sure why this one would move forward right now. I was reading through it and it looks like they don't actually have a provider for the garbage service yet in terms of an actual contract rate being nailed down, which of course begs the question of how much they know to charge residents. And that part is in Schedule A of the bylaw. So there was some pushback on this earlier in the term, and I had speculated, some of you may recall at the time, that it would turn out that it might cost more than expected, or that there'd be some uncertainty in terms of the price that actually came back. Well, it turns out as we approach the end of the term that still can't be determined either way, because it looks like we don't actually know what it would cost. So is that going to cause a whole lot of controversy? I'm not really sure, because it might actually be a pretty good deal. And ultimately, it's difficult to say either way, which is somewhat of a theme in Langford. There being an absence of a piece of evidence that's recognized by everyone allows what I've called in the past the assertion economy from a political point of view to proliferate. It's a situation where somebody will show up, they'll confidently make a claim, and there's no way you can actually point to a definitive piece of evidence to prove it right or wrong. So you end up having people make confident claims against each other, and the public, I think, just sort of gets tired after a while and moves on to other things. Will that happen once again this evening? It is difficult to say. Oh, by the way, we actually had Langford Mayor Stu Young call into the show on Friday. Started with us reviewing a forum that had elements of a debate, even though some participants say it wasn't supposed to have elements of a debate, last week that took place with Scott Goodmanson. By the way, they did a write-up on this in Black press as well, coming out of the gate really strong, going after Stu Young's record, making a number of assertions. Stu Young being remarkably restrained by Stu Young's standards last week, and that's how we started Friday's show. You can check that out on the iHeart Radio podcast app, as well as on the FM, as well as Apple Podcasts, as well as wherever else the show is available these days. We're always trying to expand and serve you wherever you want to get the content for this program, be it live, be it streamed, et cetera, et cetera. So you can check that out, the podcast on Friday. We start with a clip of what the opening statements looked like. And by the end of the show, we've got Stu Young calling in himself after Bryson Hill called in, one of the Langford candidates who's very supportive of Stu Young earlier in the program. And it was illuminating in terms of the different things that were said. I had some people say, Adam, you should have pushed back more. Oh, it's a lot to take in all at once, which is why we have the benefit of being able to go back, check podcasts, check tapes, double check things, because the idea of misinformation being asserted is something that both sides have claimed in the overall Langford debate. We heard Stu Young make that claim on Friday.
11: All they've done for 4 years is sit, you know, put out misinformation and attacked me and blamed me for all their problems that they created.
0: So among the things that we asked Stu Young about is whether or not it was true, the assertions that were put forward as to whether or not he was conducting essentially city business out of his private diners or personal diner.
11: Yeah, of course I didn't.
0: Of course he didn't, Stu Young told us then. Now, I had some people say, Adam, hold on. You can look at any number of different news stories, like a 2015 Times columnist narration about, it's Fountain Diner is the diner that usually gets named. There was also a 2018 Douglas Magazine interview that was conducted, again, at Fountain Diner. And it's true that he spent a lot of time there. He contests, though, the characterization that he conducted city business out of the diner. So, again, people can make up their own mind, but he asserted, among other things, that he said he actually went to people's places is how
11: it went. I actually went to people's places.
0: Which is certainly not something that we can prove or disprove or would have cause to disbelieve based on the record that was there. He also made assertions that people are asking to meet with the current mayor, and he knows that the mayor is not even responding to these people.
11: The meeting that, and some people who are asking for meetings, you know, in what he's doing, is they're asking for a meeting and he's not even responding to them.
0: Stu Young claimed that, on the contrary as to what some people might have asserted, that he's been busy the past 4 years. He says he's still meeting with people.
11: Me, so I've been kind of busy over the last 4 years, still meeting with people and dealing with issues in Langford.
0: Now, this is somewhat counter to some claims that he's made, for example, to the CBC recently about what he's been doing and whether he's been in 4 years of

0: And you know, I'm out there now a lot. Obviously, I've never done social media before, as I've said.
1: It is true, though, that Community First Langford, the de facto slate that Stu Young was a part of in 2022, did social media. They've since deleted the accounts, but I checked over the weekend, and they are still on the Wayback Machine. But again, that's not necessarily a contradiction. It's just one of the things that we ended up talking about. But I was happy because he started talking about his perspective on what I have called one of the largest publicly funded, although the private sector will pay it off eventually, we're told, infrastructure projects in the West Shore, and that's the Center Mountain development. There's a residential component, there's a water service that has been put together, and there's a business park that he was quite proud of in terms of its economic potential over the years and how large he suspects that it can actually be. He talked about that as well.
0: When we did 300 acres there.
1: It was about 300 acres. Now, the record provides 354 acres, according to the letters patent. 380 was what I saw in one of the initial proposals. He clarified a few minutes later, saying it was approximately 357 acres. So we're talking about a big area when it is fully built out, a valuable area when it is fully built out. And we heard a couple of different potential values as to how much that collective area will be worth when it's done.
0: And the values of that were around $300 million.
1: $300 million. Now, I looked into the actual footprints that they have. The city has a parcel layer on their website that you can look into. I certainly can't disprove that it might be somewhere in the neighborhood of that value eventually once all of those lots are serviced. But again, exactly when that might be done and exactly when that entire business park might be up and running to the full potential that was envisioned once upon a time, of course, hasn't quite happened yet. But all of you can see it. If you head on the four lanes out to Souk, you might notice that there's this massive road roadway that's been cleared on one of the sides that goes up into the hills. That's Center Mountain. And when it's done, it might actually spread all the way over and come out on the other side into South Langford, of course, raising concerns about traffic. But again, that's a perennial issue in Langford. He talked about how it gets paid for with respect to the city's parcel tax system that they use.
0: Yeah. But the interest on that money that the city borrows is paid under a special parcel tax every single year.
1: And when that parcel tax exists, I'm sure it will be, but as we discussed on the show Friday, I can't find any bylaw actually creating it, because the way that Langford system works is it borrows the money for the public works under the parcel tax program. When it's done, there is a parcel tax that's created and attached to specific lots that benefit from the service, and then there's an ongoing charge that happens moving forward. He talked and I just wanted to play this part here because this is the one part where I can't find records to back up what he said. He said this part.
0: Langford's on the hook for the roads, $20 yes. million dollars up to there, with the sewer and the water and the servicing.
1: Now, Langford is the borrower for the Center Mountain roads, but under the two road bylaws, it is up to $30.9 million was what was originally set back in 2022, not 20. Plus, there's a separate $15.1 million water loan that Langford could carry. These are under bylaws 2039, 2041, and 2043. The combined total, again, we don't know how much has been spent, is up to $46 million. He also told us that he thought the CRD was doing the water.
0: And the CRD does the water, so they're responsible for that.
1: Now, the CRD will take possession of the water, but under bylaw 2039, section 2, Langford borrows up to $15.1 million to establish the service with the expectation that it will be handed over to the CRD to both operate and maintain whenever that happens. But we're not sure exactly when that happens. But among the concerns that have been raised is because this is a substantial amount of money that's being borrowed by the taxpayers with the expectation that it will be paid back via parcel taxes or other instruments from a very financially successful business park someday is, well, what assurances does Langford actually have? And he said Langford was protected.
0: Mm-hmm. And so the public is protected. Langford is protected because if they don't pay for the parcel tax or anything, the actual land put up as collateral.
1: Yes.
0: And the value of the land is...
1: Now, I said yes in terms of acknowledging what he was saying. The record confirms that a parcel tax, once imposed by bylaw, which, again, I can't find any evidence of actually happening yet, becomes a first priority charge on the land. And it is recovered at a hypothetical tax sale under the Community Charter, Section 250 and 254. You heard Young asserting there that the Center Mountain land was put up as collateral and Langford is protected. I cannot find a record that supports it in that language. No security instrument that I have found appears in the public record, No Center Mountain Park.

0: universal tax, again, I can find to have been imposed up until this point. But because Langford has problems putting all of the documents on their website that you would expect to be on their website, I also can't rule out the existence of one either. Let's see. The ideal scenario where this goes forward is that the infrastructure gets paid for by the developers, by the private sector, by whoever benefits from it, and then gets turned over and is a public asset going forward. At least that's the way it works.
1: And the infrastructure that was paid for gets turned over to the city for free.
0: Well, the city has to both give up its borrowing capacity in terms of the interim issue, and there have been issues in the past where their parcel tax system has had issues with repayment. Bear Mountain Interchange, of course, is a perfect example where development stalled during the financial crisis, and the interchange itself was dubbed a bridge to nowhere for a certain amount of time. Great interchange now. Works great now. All sorts of folks use it to go up the south side of Bear Mountain or Skirt Mountain to access developments there. But once upon a time, it was a very controversial issue in Langford, and it's a similar instrument being used for this business park. Although this business park is actually much larger in terms of the amount of money that is being borrowed, and it's also perhaps much larger in terms of its economic potential when it finally gets up and running. And Stu Young talked about that as well. He said, how many municipalities have a 200-acre business park? Was how he put it.
1: This is going to be like, you take a business park. How many municipalities have a 200-acre business park?
0: Central Saanich's Keating District will be a 284-acre business park at approximately 115 hectares from records that I found. So it'll be bigger than Center Mountain. But the Keating District, what they call the extraction lands, remain a controversial issue in that municipality among those that are being discussed as they go to the finish line. So it's not that big and it's not that lucrative yet, but it'll be among the potential examples going forward that could be a peer or perhaps even more valuable than the Langford example. I'm just going down here. He said the money that's spent is absolutely paid for, he says, yearly by the parcel tax.
1: Any money that's spent is absolutely paid for yearly by this parcel tax.
0: But I can't find evidence that the parcel tax exists yet, which means that the money that's been spent so far is, I would suspect, in a bank account somewhere accruing interest. The actual reporting on that separated out so that the public can see what money goes where and what interest is charged to where isn't exactly clear. And I know multiple people right now who have inquiries into Langford trying to get more information on how all of that is put together. And I'm not sure anybody has actually been able to show me any numbers in terms of exactly how many dollars and cents is in what bank account for where, exactly how much interest has been accrued, where it goes where. The idea is that eventually it will be put to the private owners or those who benefit from this. And the hope is that it will be lucrative enough, the business park will be lucrative enough, the land will be lucrative enough that, of course, those who choose to take ownership of it will be able to pay. There's also another way that they can do it in terms of, this is how they did the Lee Road interchange. Bylaw 1148 authorized a loan of up to $25 million. Bylaw 1156 created a local service area. Among the ways that was financed is commutation on construction. The city has intimated that this could be similar going forward, but ultimately I can't find the bylaws to authorize the commuting either. I just, like, it's the repayment on this is in staff reports as something that will be addressed in future, and then you flip through all the meetings going up to present and future, and I can't actually find the legal instruments necessary to do the repayment. So that's where I'm sort of confused about at this point. But it was good to get Stu Young's thoughts on this, because Mayor John Rantz, former mayor of Metchosin, called into the show recently. He said it was Stu's idea that he brought to him once upon a time. I'm sure it wasn't only his idea, of course, but it is among the more imaginative things that we've seen pitched in terms of a land swap involving the Chiana First Nation, Metchosin, Langford. Langford gets a big business park that could have thousands of jobs. Metchosin has lands that, once it goes through, I suspect will be protected as park that otherwise face development. The concerns, though, is substantial amounts of money borrowed from the public that we assume will be paid back eventually, as well as further traffic concerns in the area of South Langford that already has significant concerns around traffic. Wendy Hobbs, of course, is a candidate for Langford Council, and she is accustomed to, when she appears before council somewhat satirically, referring to her Luxton Road where she lives as Luxton Highway, because there's so much extra traffic that goes through there. Center Mountain is just a hop, skip, and a jump away from Western Highway, or excuse me, Luxton Highway. So exactly how those thousands of people, if they have jobs there, get to work every day remains an issue that I suspect will be managed in future. He also told us, though, Monday that he wasn't even sure if they run services up there yet to encourage that.
1: And I don't even know if they've run the services up there yet to even encourage.
0: I have found four LSA-funded contracts worth a combined $16 million plus dollars awarded in 2024 and 2025. What I can't find is exactly how much debt has been accrued and what the actual schedule is to pay it back. It's my understanding is that however much interest accumulates is the responsibility of those private owners who've agreed to pay the parcel tax or a similar commutation going forward. What I can't find is the actual schedule that says this is the day repayment starts, this is the schedule of payments, this is the day the payments end. That's what I can't find. I have found reports saying we'll figure this out in future, and then you go flip, flip, flip, flip, flip, flip, flip, flip, flip through all the meetings to the present, and you can't really find out how this is being paid for at all, from what I can tell. Now, he did talk about how they did a similar arrangement with the Lee Road Interchange. That's the Bear Mountain Interchange.
1: And I did this with the Lee Road Interchange.
0: Now, that's true. Bylaw, as we discussed, 1148 authorized a $25 million loan. Bylaw 1156 created the LSA. They had commutation on construction. So we do have precedent for that as to how that works and whether or not it'll go forward that way. Again, unknown at this time. He talked about the construction of the Millstream Interchange, which is the interchange at the turnoff for most of us know as the Costco. There used to be a future shop there, and there's an entire sprawling commercial area there now. The mega school, that District 62, I call it a mega school because they might have up to 2,000 seats, has been proposed up by the Costco. That whole interchange is the Millstream Interchange, and he talked about that as well.
1: Time. And we did that in, I think, 93, 94. First thing I did when I got in as mayor, we built the Millstream Interchange.
0: Now, Stu Young was not mayor until late 1993, and the Vancouver Island Highway Project item that was the Millstream Interchange, from records I have found, was actually approved before he was mayor, August 1993. He was a councillor at that point, though, to be fair. It was still unbuilt in 1995. I remember it being completed in 1997. Langford did pay, I think it was for sewer sleeves and some other stuff, but in terms of us doing that, depending on how you parse those words, there's some people that could take issue with that. Let's see. He talked about the amount of money that is still owed on that particular piece of infrastructure. Let's see. That was right here.
1: Work out, but I think we might have $3 or $4 million left to pay on the $29 million.
0: I don't know where he's getting that number from, but again, with Langford's local service area program, it can be difficult to disambiguate exactly how much of that total amount of debt that Langford carries is earmarked for each project. I had tried to put together a reconstruction from other statements. I thought it was going to be closer to $7 million, but again, it's difficult to tell at this point, which is one of my critiques, is that it's difficult to look at the way Langford reports information and get that information back in a way that makes it easy to understand what goes where. I'm also reminded that it said they had to sue to get money back on my text messages at 71010 for the rest of the Bear Mountain Parkway. It is a matter of public record that in 2004, there was litigation brought due to non-payment in the same or similar instrument, the local service area and the parcel tax method for Bear Mountain Parkway. Now, again, I'm not saying that that's going to happen here. What I'm saying is that a lot of public money is tied up in this project, and exactly when that repayment starts, how it works, what the repayment schedule is, et cetera, is something that I'm trying to find and cannot find nailed down in any bylaw anywhere. But again, if somebody can find it, I've asked everybody I know, hey, do you know where this is? Do you know where this is? Do you know where this is? Everybody assumes that it must have been done, but nobody can say when it was actually done or by whom, is what I have found so far. I do have some issues, though, with some of the things that he said on Friday, and I'll explain what I mean by that right after this.
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0: And that's my critique, is it's kind of bonkers that one of the biggest infrastructure projects in the West Shore being paid for by the public with, yes, the expectation that the interest, however much that ends up being, will eventually be paid off by those who benefit from it, presumably in the private sector, whether it's in lump sum payments as lots get serviced and sold off or an ongoing parcel tax. Langford has examples of both being used in the past. The fact that you can't just look or look at a report and see exactly what the value is when it gets gets paid back, et cetera, et cetera. That's a critique that I have. I can, in any other municipality, I can look and I can see we're borrowing this much from the Municipal Finance Authority. This is the term of the loan. This is how much we have to pay. This is what it's going to look like in our financial plan going forward. And in Langford, I just can't do that. And that's not acceptable. That's something that Langford, I believe, needs to tighten up. I'm not saying that it won't work. I'm saying that for the public to reassure itself, the information simply isn't there. There's a couple of issues with some of the things that he said. Like
1: years, we were in 92, and I said that last night. I was trying to get out my message. In 92, when I took over, there was 20% unemployment. Years, we
0: 20% unemployment in 1992 when I took over. One problem, Stu Young was not mayor in 1992. He was a counselor in 1992. He became mayor of Langford in late 1993. And 20% unemployment, says who? Is there a labor force survey that covers unincorporated areas of 14,000 people with no municipal government? He's made that claim a number of times over the years. I found it in the Times Colonist article going in 2015. I found it in other media any number of times since. He gives it in a speech in 2018 that was also covered in other media. And I was trying to just verify it over the weekend. I realized, wait a minute, like the 1991 census had the Victoria census metropolitan area at approximately, I think it was 7.9%, something like that. It was below the national average. We have census unemployment data for Langford later on in the 90s after it becomes incorporated. But the assertion has been made any number of times in public that before Stu Young took over, that Langford had a 20% unemployment rate. And when you go online and you look and you trace it back, it's just a quote of Stu Young saying that. So if anybody knows where that number comes from, I'd happily put that into the record as well. But yeah, that's one of the things that I've heard people repeat it. I've heard it said. And I've never heard it explained how they actually computed that number in an unincorporated area with no municipal government and approximately 14,000 people. But I digress. We'll take a quick break and do more after this.
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0: All right, we had Langford Mayor Stu Young, former longtime Langford Mayor Stu Young, candidate for Langford Mayor Stu Young, call the program on Friday during hour four. We're just going over some of the highlights that I had a chance to look into over the weekend. He helped us get more information on the Center Mountain development. And again, I'm not saying there's anything wrong with Center Mountain. I'm saying that it is bizarre to me that one of the largest public infrastructure projects in Langford, for example, in their financial plan documents I was looking through in 1 year, their engineering and public works budget, 40% of it was Center Mountain projects. And yet it's treated like it's in a different universe and doesn't exist in many of the discussions that we see in the Langford Council chambers, because it functions on what they call their local service area program, where the monies are kept separate on the books in terms of repayment and money owing, although it should at least hypothetically impact Langford's overall borrowing capacity. And the other issue that I put to Stu Young, and he disagreed when I put this to him on Friday, as I said, well, shouldn't we give the new council at least some credit then that they're building this business park that you and others had worked for years to bring to this point? They're certainly not trying to obstruct it from what I've seen. And yet there's this popular narrative out there that the new Langford Council has delivered almost nothing other than bike lanes and embarrassment, which, you know, I may have taken the position of to some degree in the past. And it's still true. But on the other hand, just out of fairness, I do want to point out that, yeah, there's this massive economic driver that's currently being built in South Langford, and the public, you and me, are putting up the money to build the infrastructure, even though we expect to be paid back eventually. And the new council is the one, or are the ones, excuse me, who have been facilitating that, despite perhaps their other flaws. Let's see, where were we? Oh, yeah, this is, I didn't want to be picky in terms of the facts, but I said that I'd go through and fact check what he said, and everybody's going to jump on me and call me biased if I don't point this out. So he did say this on Friday in terms
1: of... We were in 92, and I said that last night. I was trying to get out my message. In 92, when I took over, there was 20% unemployment.
0: 20% unemployment in 92 when he took over. He was not the mayor in 1992. He was a councillor in 1992. He was the mayor in late 1993. Now, again, 1 year, no big deal. The 20% unemployment, though. See, he's made that claim any number of times over the years. I found him saying that it was 20% unemployment. He's in a Business Examiner article saying that I found. He said it in a speech at a 2018 housing event, that when he was first mayor in 1992, he said there was 20% unemployment. I don't know how he got away with giving a speech at a housing event, getting the wrong year as to when he was elected mayor, but he seems to have, as he did yesterday. And he said there was 20% unemployment. I've seen him also say 30 years ago, Langford was called Dogpatch. Unemployment was 20%. Times Colonist article, he actually says there was a 25% unemployment, but that was earlier when he was first starting out in business, which would have been the early 1980s, which might be where that recollection comes from, because there was substantial unemployment in the early 1980s across much of Canada. Actually, youth unemployment in those days could have briefly flirted with the 20% mark, but the data that we do have, because there was a 1991 census that again did not measure Langford separately. It had, I think it was Capital Subdivision B, would have covered most of Langford in addition to some other things, actually has the unemployment below 10% there. The Labor Force Survey is how they actually measure unemployment for the Victoria Census Metropolitan Area. 1992 was, I think it was 7.9%, somewhere around there. You go later in the 1990s, Census Langford unemployment is, again, much lower, sub 10. It's closer, I think, 8 or 9% at that point. But Stu Young says, and has said, and has asserted any number of times, that unemployment in Langford was 20% when he took over. And I have no idea how that would be measured, because the Stats Canada Labor Force Survey uses statistical methods that are dubious at best in a population of only 14,000 people, which is give or take what Langford was in those days before the rapid growth happened. And I just found it to be an interesting example of, again, the assertion economy from a political point of view proliferating in Langford, where assertions are made and the public records that would be necessary to definitively settle any arguments or any uncertainties around them. When you go looking, you're like, I have no idea where that number comes from. So yeah, I'm not saying for sure it wasn't 20%. I'm saying that I have no idea where that number comes from, nor where it could have come from. Like, I'm pretty sure there wasn't an unincorporated municipality with no government that was conducting labor force surveys, but maybe there was. I don't know. Let's see. What else was I going to say? Oh, yeah. He also said that Langford, before it was incorporated, had the highest taxes in the region on Friday.
1: And the taxes were the highest in the region.
0: Now, I'm not sure how a municipality that's unincorporated with no municipal government has the highest taxes in the region. CRD requisitions, I do recall, being a point of contention that was brought up in those days. It was among the primary arguments that they had for incorporation, and you still see vestiges of that today, with the CRD being critiqued in terms of the lack of autonomy that Langford has as being only two directors among 24 around the table, at least at this point. But in terms of what that actually means, taxes being the highest in the region, it's likely provincial taxes plus CRD requisition plus other things. And I can't actually find a table for that going back to 1991 to compare. So I just want to let that claim stand such as it is. Let's see, what else did he say? He said that the majority of housing for the next 25 years is going to be in Langford under the regional growth strategy.
1: The majority of the housing for the next 25 years under the regional growth strategy.
0: Yep. So now you hear me saying, yep, because I'm just listening. I went back to the 2003 RGS Table 1. At that point, it forecast about 21% of new regional dwellings. Now, don't get me wrong. That's a plurality. That's the largest single share. But I'm not quite sure that's a majority. So I'm not sure where that comes from either. Let's see. Oh, he said no other municipality had built a Lee Road style interchange on
1: we
0: a provincial government
1: interchanges.
0: Highway.
1: We did whatever we had to do. No other municipality built a Lee Road style or interchange on provincial government, on a provincial government highway.
0: Chilliwack built the Evans Road interchange on Highway 1, although it was at least partially funded by the province. The municipality led the way with respect to the planning process and providing a significant number of or amount of the funds. It opened on October 30th, 2009, before the Lee Road interchange did. Let's see. He talked about how he raised taxes and what the average was. And yeah, I think those are the highlights that I wanted to mention. Oh, the other thing was, is he critiqued the new council for the process that they've undertaken to establish Woodlands Park, which involves a, let's see, it's the displacement of a number of seniors. And I was highly critical of the way that they did this. Now, Stu Young's transportation plan has 10 practical projects to get Langford moving in terms of traffic. He published it on social media recently. My understanding of number one on that is actually a road through the seniors trailer park. Now, it won't be a seniors trailer park in future, my understanding is, thanks to the last council doing what some might call the dirty work in clearing the people out of there and getting them out of the way. But in terms of what is actually on offer right now, what seems to be the difference between the two different political camps is not whether that mobile home park gets left there or reestablished or anything like that. It's whether it will be an area with no cars and tranquil trees and all this other stuff, or a road going through it and there being a dog park there. There is no future where those seniors just don't get evicted, which raises interesting questions about whether those seniors would have been evicted anyway, regardless of how the election went in 2022. But again, that's the sort of speculative counterfactual hypothesis that politics is filled with, but can never really be usefully resolved. So anyway, those are some of the highlights. Oh, I asked him about that on Friday and the call suddenly dropped. So maybe Langford needs better cell phone service as well. But that's a provincial issue, to be clear. Or is it a federal issue? I'm not really sure, actually. I'd have to look into that one as well. So anyway, those are my thoughts from the call that we had on Friday. If anybody has anything that they want to add to that, I'd be happy to add that to the conversation as well. And yeah, thank you so much, Stu Young, for calling the show. You do it anytime. You get mentioned so much on this show with Right of Reply. It'll pretty much always apply anyway. Same with Scott Goodmanson. Same with many of the current Langford councillors as well. They could exercise it as well. Anyway, quick break. Provincial politics after this.
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0: Texter at 71010 writes, a road goes through the trailer park. Well, yeah, that's how the people get to their driveways in their mobile homes, Texter. But I've also, and I've been there and checked, there's a sign that says local traffic only. And that area, a road going through that area, at least unless I've misread it, appears to be the number one project on Stu Young's 10 practical projects to get Langford moving again. You only get one pick for number one on your top 10 list, and that's what it looks like number one is to me. I tried to ask him about it on Friday, and then the call immediately dropped. Now, I'm not going to say he hung up because I don't think he would do that. Sometimes the cell coverage is just a little spotty. It was spottier earlier in the call. So I haven't heard him respond to that one way or the other. I just had some people ask me about that because they listened to the interview, and I looked into it. I'm like, yeah, that does appear to be that place. The seniors will presumably be gone because they're in the, or other people, it doesn't have to be seniors, but many of them are seniors, in that mobile home park will presumably be gone. And what the plan was for that area in the alternative where Stu Young never lost 2022, I'm not sure. Because again, the call dropped. But maybe we'll get a chance to ask him about it later on. No, but my big question is that Stu Young, it's part of his brand. It's part of his identity. And I've seen media reprinted all over the place. Before he came into power, Langford had 20% unemployment. Says who? Like, where does that come from? Stats Canada does the labor force survey with certain statistical methods, and they get unwieldy on small populations, which is why perhaps it's difficult to find definitive reporting from a statistical government agency from 1991 or earlier that would encompass just an unincorporated area. But that's the one thing that I found myself scratching my head. It's possible that what's actually happening is that he's remembering the early 80s when youth unemployment, for example, could have very well been 20%, especially in rural areas and places like Langford. All of Canada had issues with unemployment at that point. Same situation in the early 90s as well. But from what I'm seeing here, the Victoria unemployment data for the early 90s is actually better than the Canadian average. We would expect that given the number of government jobs that we have here in the core. They tend to be more resistant to economic downturns, as we've discussed in the past. But how do you measure the unemployment in an unincorporated area of about 14,000 people with no municipal government? I have never, ever, ever seen any reporter or member of the media push back on it. And he's been saying it for at least a decade. So maybe there's some sort of number somewhere that he's pointing to, but that was the one thing that stuck out to me. Oh, and I'm not sure how you know Langford had higher taxes than, I don't know what the region means. And that one sort of flew by. I should have gotten him to clarify that on Friday. Because I have somebody texting me here saying there's like Langford had higher taxes than Oak Bay before 1992. No way, a texter writes. I assume that can't be true, but I don't know. How does an unincorporated area with no municipal government have the highest taxes? Maybe it did. I can't disprove that it did because there's provincial taxes that would apply. There are CRD requisition fees that would apply, I assume. So I can't disprove that, but I just sort of, I had somebody ask me about it. I thought, oh yeah. Maybe they were really high. I don't know. So anyway, if anybody has anything that they want to add to that or where the 20% unemployment figure for 1991 comes from. But then again, he said he was mayor in 1992 any number of times, and he wasn't. He was a councillor in 1992. He got elected mayor after Jim London near the end of 1993. And that's pretty much uncontested at this point, I would hope. So that's the latest. And the garbage thing this evening, as not, I don't mean garbage as in metaphorical. I mean the literal garbage pickup bylaws are on the Langford agenda for this evening. Whether or not Langford will move forward with that, if I had to guess at this point, I think it's likely that we'll see council give three readings. That wouldn't be final adoption though, because they can't adopt it tonight. My problem though is that in terms of what they actually expect to pay, that's not in the report. They say they don't actually know what they're going to be paying for the service yet, which seems like an odd time to bring these bylaws back for consideration of the public in the middle of silly season, barely 3 weeks before an election. But, you know, there's all sorts of things in Langford that I don't understand. So rather than say that I do understand it, because I don't, I'm just being brutally honest with you. And you're all welcome to make up your own minds on that. We did have a number of important conversations, though, including one with another candidate for mayor. This one, actually, there was a couple of them this morning. City of Victoria with Marion Alto on earlier. Sound like this.
8: We were just talking to the Colwood mayor before about how it's an interest.
0: Oh, we did talk to Doug Kobayashi, too. Let's do that first.
8: For re-election as mayor, and he's joining us now on the line, Doug Kobayashi. Hello, how are you?
9: Hi, Brian. Thanks for having me this morning.
8: Good to talk to you. How's it going so far?
9: It's been interesting. Trying to be a mayor and trying to campaign at the same time has been a challenge, that's for sure.
8: That is an interesting thing because, yeah, last time you ran, you were a councillor, and I'm sure the time commitments are a bit different. It's got to be an interesting thing because your opposition, they don't have that other duty that they've got to keep performing, but you got to keep doing the role as mayor as well as campaigning.
9: Yes, that's for sure. You know, and it's and that's the best part of actually campaigning is knocking on doors and actually, you know, finding out from citizens what's concerning them, right? So, you know, so that you can try to get your priorities correct. So it is a lot more difficult this time.
8: And it's an interesting rematch in Colwood because Rob Martin, the previous mayor, is running again here, a mayor you defeated in the previous election. So you've kind of got take two happening.
9: Yes.
0: Well, that laugh, that was a laugh, wasn't it? Joel, you hear that? By the way, I don't want to say landslide, Rob Martin, he might be out there listening. I think it's great that he's throwing his hat into the ring and he's raising concerns about transparency and accountability in Colwood. But the margin that Rob Martin would have to overcome to win the race that he lost in 2022 is significant. We're talking like a 2-3 ratio in terms of the majority that Doug Kobayashi had. I don't have it in front of me in terms of numbers, but it was a substantial lead, not a little bit.
8: How do you feel you two stand apart?
9: Well, I mean, I'm not here to criticize or anything like that. So, you know, I absolutely take the high road. I like to keep my head down, stay under the radar, and do what people pay me, you know, what I'm paid to do. And that's to move the city of Colwood forward. So, he's got his platform. I could tell you right now how I feel about this. You know, I've moved back to Colwood, 17 years ago. I grew up here in the 50s and 60s without trying to age myself here. But, you know, I've always been in the community. You know, I've, over the years since I've got back, you know, I've served in so many volunteer community organizations. I was a governor at Royal Roads University. I was on the Board of Governors at the Conservatory of Music in Victoria. I was also on the board of directors for the BC Aviation Museum. I was the president of the West Shore Chamber of Commerce, and I was also president of the West Shore Rebels Football Club, just to name a few. But I can tell you right now, there's nothing been more rewarding to have had the honor and privilege of serving our community as both a city councilor and then mayor. And what really energizes me and inspires me, in fact, are, you know, just the hundreds of volunteers that have joined up and engaged with our city right now. In brief, I'm running for a second term as mayor because I strongly believe that Colwood is on the right track. And but there is still more and still a lot of important work that has to be done to help move our community forward. You know, in this first term, we turned a lot of commitments into reality. You know, we opened up our nationally famous municipal medical clinic, and we've now got 2,100 residents that are now attached to a family doctor. And we've done this in about 18 months. We just hired a couple more new doctors now. That'll add another 2,500 people. We've absolutely delivered on our housing units required by the province.
0: And they have. They've done very well. In fact, there's been some contentious debates around the table in terms of whether or not Colwood has, you know, built homes just a little too fast, have resident concerns not quite respected to the way or to the degree that they could be. Some of you may recall the contention around Colwood Creek Park and residents worried that it either needed a covenant because they were trying to build some bathrooms and some other fixtures in Colwood Creek Park that the covenant that protects it technically stopped them from doing. And it would just make the park better as a park, I think most of us would think. I certainly did. But there were a bunch of residents that showed up that were worried that it might be some sort of underhanded tactic to open the park up to future development. And that's the political climate that's out there right now. And that's why it can be so difficult for municipal governments to do anything, because the presumption, unfortunately, flips back on its head, especially with the increased housing targets and the increased housing mandates that the BC government has imposed on municipalities. Now, Colwood is not at risk, I don't think, of having the provincial government intervene. Why? Because it's producing a lot of housing. Royal Bay is building piles of housing out there. But that doesn't mean that's without cost. Among the more contentious issues that Colwood councillors have dealt with that I've watched at recent meetings, even if the clips didn't make it onto the show, is the Machosen Road Corridor, one of the main traffic arteries that joins Royal Bay to the rest of the region. It only has a certain cross-section, a certain road width. They want to put protected bike lanes in there. They want room for buses in there. There's only a certain amount of road width in terms of cars and other vehicles that you can get in and out of an area during peak traffic times. That increasingly is becoming the constraint that is a point of a contention in these municipal meetings.
1: 30, 25, 20.
11: 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Touchdown.
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7: From the National Newsroom of the Canadian Press, I'm Karen Rebo. Space has never been so close as it is today for Canadian astronaut Joshua Kutrick. A lifetime of dreaming is set to turn into reality later this morning when the 44-year-old blasts off from Florida's Kennedy Space Center, bound for the International Space Station. He'll set out on the 6-month mission alongside two other astronauts from America and one from Russia. Watching from the ground in Florida will be Industry Minister Melanie Joly.
10: And it's happening at a time where there is this trade war going on, there's geopolitical tensions, and I think it's important that we are able to show that we can cooperate as human beings on space exploration.
7: Kutrick will also be dealing with a unique situation during his deployment off Earth. His wife is set to give birth to the family's third child. Officials say the Canadian Space Agency and NASA are working together to provide Kutrick with support and some video calls while he's working so far from home. G20 trade ministers will wrap up 2 days of talks in Wisconsin later today. Canada's international trade minister, Maninder Sidhu, was expected to speak informally at some point with U.S. trade rep Jamieson Greer. The gathering of trade ministers from the world's biggest economies comes amid a global trade disruption caused in large part by America's agenda on trade and tariffs. Sidhu is also to meet today with officials from India and the European Union. Prime Minister Mark Carney travels to northern Alberta today for a major energy announcement.
13: Carney heads to the oil town of Fort McMurray alongside Premier Danielle Smith. There, he's expected to announce an oil pipeline to the West Coast be designated a project of national interest. It would be the first project to receive the designation since Ottawa passed the Building Canada Act last year. It gives Ottawa the power to issue special conditions for projects in order to help them proceed. Carney has said taxpayers won't foot the bill for the pipeline, though no private sector proponent has stepped up to pay for it entirely. Aaron Sousa, The Canadian Press.
7: Prime Minister Carney says the Vancouver area Tawasin First Nation has lost two beloved elders and extends his sympathies to their loved ones after a devastating incident outside a shopping center. Two people died and two others were injured yesterday when a pickup truck struck a group of pedestrians outside the Tawasin Mills Mall in Delta. Police believe the tragic crash, ahead of an event marking National Truth and Reconciliation Day, was a result of a medical emergency involving the driver. Tennessee officials were unable to carry out the execution last night of a woman named Krista Pike for a 1995 murder. It was a botched lethal injection last night. After administering two doses of a lethal drug, Pike was alive and loudly snoring. This is the Canadian Press. In sports, Wednesday night's NHL action saw Easton Cowan get a goal and an assist as the Toronto Maple Leafs picked up their first victory of the season, 2-1 over the New York Islanders. Anthony Stolarz had 26 saves, while Colton Sissons scored his first goal for Toronto a night after the Leafs lost to the Montreal Canadiens.
20: Gutsy effort. Not easy going into a back-to-back like we did with the short camp, and showed up and played a pretty good game.
7: In baseball playoff action, Max Fried dominated Boston in the playoffs for the second straight year, and the New York Yankees romped over the Red Sox 9-2 for a two-game AL wildcard series sweep. The Chicago White Sox scored a 7-3 win over Houston to sweep their series, and San Diego swept the Chicago Cubs out of the NL wildcard series with a 4-1 win. And a 10th inning homer for Philadelphia earned a 4-3 victory over Atlanta that sends that series to a decisive third game. From the Canadian Press, I'm Karen Rebo.
19: If you're looking to pre-order Apple's first foldable iPhone, beware of scams. Matt Mattinson explains.
20: Malwarebytes reports that a fake pre-order page for the iPhone Duo was discovered. The site resembles an Apple page and shows off a tab that offers a $500 voucher. However, the deceptive page reportedly uses a tool that can break into vulnerable iPhones, which could then steal sensitive data. Pre-orders for the iPhone Duo model don't start until October 16th and is set to drop a week later.
19: According to its IPO prospectus, Anthropic thinks AI will have a bigger impact than the Industrial Revolution. Reuters says the company's revenue shot up $4.6 billion, while it had a net loss of $42 billion. The IPO could value Anthropic at about $2 trillion. And OpenAI has announced a new AI product called Dots. The AI tool is a digital assistant that can organize calendars, edit slideshows, and book appointments. OpenAI had paused development on some of its internal models following some AI hacking incidents. Tech Report, I'm Mark Mayfield.
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2: From the nation's capital, all across Canada, here for you, Shane Hewitt and the Night Shift. I'm Shane Hewitt in the village of Merrickville, just south of the city of Ottawa. Ryan O'Donnell, he's found in Calgary. Noah Skanga in downtown Toronto. And 71010 is our text line for you to reach out and say hey, say howdy, say what's going on. You can also use that microphone button, that talkback feature on the iHeart app to send us messages and so much more. I do want to acknowledge some of the conversation from Monday that we received. A gentleman went to shanehewitt.ca, which is my website, not the radio station website, but my website, and sent me a really interesting note about Cuba. And his name was Ken, and I acknowledge Ken for taking that because we had a conversation about Cuba on Monday. It's amazing. The podcast was released yesterday. So please go check it out. Give it a listen. And actually, I had a couple of text messages too that came in because people were asking about the politics of Cuba and the conversation around what's going on with Cuba. Why aren't we talking about it? It's worth a listen because our guest Julio was talking about the people of Cuba and what the people of Cuba were going through, not the politics around it and what the government was up to and their shady deals and some of the ex-communist folks that are doing other things around the world. Worth a listen, an empathetic heart for Cuba in the conversation, Shane Hewitt and the Night Shift, the podcast. Okay, coming up tonight on the show, a little different with the schedule of Truth and Reconciliation Day today. Some of our favorites and some new stuff coming up. Dr. Lee Kunla is going to be on the show, Iron Mountain, when the hoaxes are so hoaxy, they're awesome and hard not to believe. In fact, the examples he has for us, they sound possible. From the Uncover Up podcast, Dr. Lee Kunla is coming up. We've got Dr. Lori Batito, I Love You, But I Don't Like You, coming up tonight on the show. One of our favorites from a couple of weeks ago as well. Let's be proud to be Canadian and celebrate why we do things differently. Have you ever wondered why we do differently versus our downstairs tenants? What we should call them. The people who live in the suite in our basement. Are we the weird ones? Are they the weird ones? Why do we have a OU? Like the extra U in color. Z instead of Z. That would be an example of a Canadianism, or is it just a not Americanism? Highlighted by our good friend Stuart, known to you online as Brittle Star.
3: Hey, I'm doing a Timmy's run. Do you want anything?
4: I love Schitt's Creek. You know it's a Canadian show, eh?
3: Plus two tomorrow. There's a bunch of loonies in the center console.
4: Love that movie. He's Canadian, eh?
3: What you guys doing for May 2 for?
4: Yeah, but what is it with the wind chill?
3: They filmed the whole thing in Toronto.
4: It's supposed to be Chicago, though.
3: Yeah, but with the Humidex, though.
4: And that's including HST.
3: Love that movie. She's Canadian, eh?
4: Yeah, I wouldn't put the shovels away just yet.
3: They filmed the whole thing in Vancouver.
4: It's supposed to be Chicago, though.
3: Is this the last bag of milk?
4: Yeah, that was...
3: Sorry.
2: That's Brittle Star. He's Canadian, eh? Although the bag of milk thing is a very Ontario thing. It's not a... I don't know if there's any other provinces do bags of milk anymore.
5: I don't think so. I think it's just them. You guys are the holdout.
2: We're the holdout? You could buy cartons, but you guys get the jugs.
5: I'm a carton guy, though.
2: But you can... See, this is the thing is that... this is totally off topic now, but that's fine. Bags of milk, you got to throw them in recycling, I guess. But the jugs of milk, you get money back in other provinces. Cartons of milk, you get money back in other provinces, too. Let's dive into more Canadian lingo and language. But first, Ryan wants to unpack Canadianisms.
5: I do. Can I give you an example of my favorite Canadianism in practice?
2: Oh, go ahead, eh?
5: Oh, bud. Okay, I'm going to skip down a little bit here because I remembered this story while I was writing it. I was playing video games with a friend of mine who lives in the States. It was in the winter. And I said, it is so cold, I need to wear my toque almost like 24/7. And he said to me, you keep a joint in your mouth all day long? Because he thought I said toque. Like, to take a toque.
2: Oh, that's like in a boot or in a boat? It's your toque or your toque, eh?
5: A toque or a toque? No, we have a toque, yes. There's a reason that we call the beanie, the hat, a toque. It's because it comes from a French-Canadian word, which technically comes from a Spanish word, essentially for a warm hat. That's where that comes from. The Americans don't have that. They call it a

0: nobody says Chesterfield anymore.
1: Yeah.
0: Put the sheet on the Chesterfield.
1: Yeah. Come sit down. Let's get together on the Chesterfield.
0: It's a nice word. Right? But there is a reason why it's pop versus soda. So apparently it dates back to the 1800s, around like 1812, when the term got attached to early carbonated drinks, which came in bottles that still had corks in them. So when you opened up a bottle of pop, it made a pop sound, right? And then it just kind of stuck around. The reason Americans call it soda is because when they got to go to get pop, it was often at a pharmacy where the pharmacist would mix the tonic, like your Dr. Pepper, with soda water, carbonated water. And then there you go, soda. That's it.
1: Interesting.
0: Yeah.
1: So there's pharmaceuticals mixing it up in America still.
0: There is still, but this is not uniform. This is another thing with Canadianisms. I don't know if you've noticed, our country is very large, like enormous. And so the terms aren't always the same across the, you know, coast to coast.
1: Mm-hmm.
0: In Quebec, it's more likely that you'll hear soft drink, like, and also sometimes in Ontario and Manitoba, for some reason, apparently soda is more typical there. I don't know why. Yeah.
1: Okay. No. All right. No. There's always the classic Looney on the list.
0: Yeah, Looney and Toonie. The thing that's interesting there is that's like a fun little slang that we have for our Loonies and our Toonies. But
1: Americans are really, right?
0: What, sorry?
1: You know why it's a Looney, right?
0: Because there's a loon on it.
1: Yeah. So when those came out, I was delivering newspapers. And I remember the people I delivered to, they're like, oh, this must be so hard for you carrying around all this change now because we didn't have dollar bills anymore. And then the Toonie came out. And it was a big debate. What should they call it? Because it doesn't have a loon on it. It just has the Toonie on it.
0: It has a bear. Yeah, a bear.
1: So it's because it was a loonie, so therefore it was two loonies.
0: Yeah, it's brilliant, big, if you ask debate. Me, honestly. I think it's amazing.
1: All right. Coffee.
0: We call it a double-double. Even if you don't go to Tim Hortons to get two cream and two sugar, you probably just order a double-double from any coffee shop. Yeah, the Americans don't have a word for that. Can I get two cream, two sugar? We call it a double-double, regardless of the institution you're shopping from. Another one that I actually did not notice this, I caught myself doing this. When we go to the bathroom at home, you probably refer to it as a bathroom.
1: Mm-hmm.
0: But when you're out in public, do you call it a washroom or a bathroom?
1: Probably a washroom.
0: Right?
1: Go to the bathroom. This is, toilet. Go to the toilet. Salle de bain.
0: Go to the toilet. Yep.
1: Right? The room of washing.
0: The room of washing. This is a Canadianism. We call it a bathroom because it's more likely that you would have a bath in the room. And in public, you go to freshen up. Americans don't have the split. They just call it the restroom.
1: Restroom. Sometimes you need to have a rest.
0: Yeah.
1: To your coffee point, though, I must admit, I think I'm judgy because the lady next to me at the coffee shop the other day did order 5 and 5.
0: Ooh. Have you ever had a 99, though? Or a Gretzky?
1: What's that?
0: 9 sugar, 9 cream.
1: But there's like, that's like a tint of coffee.
0: It is, yeah, which is like a trend. Laura told me that when they worked at Starbucks, they had to do 100 pump sugar once. So.
1: Okay, Z versus Zed. Be proud to be Canadian with our Zeds. It would appear that we are not the weird ones after all.
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7: 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Find out what's going on in the land of entertainment, Hollywood, and so much more. First, off script with Richard Krause. This should be a good segment that we should do. The TIFF Festival has wrapped up. Richard has finally slept through the night after being the entertainment guy. But the VIFF Festival in Vancouver starts in a week, Richard. So why not tell all the great West Coast people what they have to look forward to? Because my understanding was pretty great festival this year.
8: TIFF was a lot of fun this year. I don't know exactly how much crossover there will be between TIFF and VIFF. But if there is a film playing at the Vancouver Film Festival called The Debut, absolutely run, don't walk, to see that one. It's Julianne Moore. It's Paul Giamatti. Julianne Moore plays, a woman who's very unhappy in her life. Her husband doesn't treat her particularly well. Her kids don't treat her particularly well. So she decides that she's going to try out for something new, and she auditions for a community play. She gets a part and then takes it way too seriously, becomes a method actor. And she is so funny and kind of heartbreaking. I saw this movie in a small screening room with about 20 other people, 20 other film critics. And film critics are the most miserable people in the world. They don't want to laugh when things are funny. They don't want to give anything away. But Julianne Moore has one speech in this movie that is so extraordinary, and you'll know it when you see it. I won't tell you anything more about it than that, that she got a round of applause.
7: Oh.
8: At this press screening. And in 30 years of doing that, I've never seen that before.
7: What's it called again?
8: The Debut.
7: All right, there you go.
8: And she makes her debut on stage. And there's that. And there's Run, Terry, Run, which is the new Terry Fox documentary that if you think you know the story, have a look at this, man. It opens in theaters on October 9th, and I'll tell you about it another time all the way through. But they found a lot of footage that was taken on the Marathon of Hope that no one's ever seen. And it is up close and personal, and it is devastating. But because we all know how the story ends. But it's also a real interesting time capsule of a time in Canada when we were united from coast to coast around one person and we had hope. Mm. And I think that's a really timely, interesting message to be revisiting these days.
7: Great idea. RichardCross.ca to get connected with all things Richard gets up to. Okay, not Canadian, but American Idol is leaving Hollywood. This is interesting because we hear all these stories about Canada's a great place to shoot a movie because of the value of the dollar and the cost of things. Yeah. And getting people in and out of Hollywood's expensive. The cost and incentives of doing work in Hollywood's expensive. And this being evident by one of the longest running reality shows that we have on TV, and they're making changes too.
8: Yeah, they're moving to Georgia. They're going to do all of this from Georgia. And Georgia, like Canada, they have the same dollar value, obviously, as the rest of the United States, but they offer huge tax write-offs. And that's why The Walking Dead was shot there. That's why so many movies over the last 5 to 10 years have been shot in Georgia, because simply the tax breaks are unbelievable. And Los Angeles can't match them for long-running shows for whatever reason that might be. But you'll also find that Shark Tank is headed to Georgia. The Masked Singer has moved to New Jersey, who are giving big tax breaks as well. So a lot of, you know, that traditional Hollywood-generated material is moving to other parts of the country. I know that there's a new Willy Wonka reality show that's on Netflix right now that doesn't make any reference as to where it was shot, but it was shot in Australia. Hmm. And if you watch Next Level Chef, which is the Gordon Ramsay cooking show, that's done in Ireland, and they don't mention any of that because, again, tax breaks and favorable dollar and all that kind of thing. So cheaper to move an entire production from one state, or in the case of Next Level Chef and the Willy Wonka show, to other continents and shoot there rather than stay in Hollywood. And that is a big problem for Los Angeles. I mean, for so many years, everything was centered around Los Angeles. So you've got, you know, the craftspeople that live there. Most of the stars live there. And now, because the work is no longer predominantly there, you're finding that people are not staying in LA. So it's going to be interesting to see what happens over the next little while, particularly with this new merger that's going through. Paramount, one of the grand old studios of Hollywood, and I've toured that back lot, and I've spent a fair amount of time in Paramount Studios, and it's amazing. I mean, you're walking through literally a place where Hollywood history has been made. There's back lots, and there's all kinds of cool stuff to see, and they're moving. They're leaving Los Angeles as well, so I don't know how much longer we're going to be able to say that Hollywood is the center of the film business.
7: It's interesting. Cost of living, traffic, all the bits and pieces. Like, yep. There's a whole lot going on there. It'll be really telling, though, if they shoot American Idol in another country. That'll be funny.
8: Yeah, that I don't ever see happening, but who knows? It's, you know, it's show business with a big emphasis on the business part.
7: Well, technology makes a difference too, because they had all the stuff, right? Like, you had the lights, you had all the things, and now you've got more of these sort of mobile studios that are in the backs of trucks that they've been using on location anyway. And lights are smaller, cameras are smaller, everything's smaller, and it must make a difference on how easily they can maneuver and move about.
8: Yeah, I mean, still, a big production is still a big production, but I'll tell you, technology has changed everything. So during the Toronto International Film Festival, I was appearing on television probably 4 to 5 to 6 times a day for various CTV outlets. And 30 years ago, when I first started doing this, we would have had to have a truck with, essentially a control room in the back of the truck with big cables coming out, and they'd wire me up, they'd wire the cameras, and there'd be a little satellite dish on top and it would go live. And then over the years, you know, we got rid of some of that stuff. We had things called Digeros, which you probably used in radio, and all sorts of things. Now, I don't need any of that, and I'm using my phone, and if I need to, a little LED light, and the stuff looks fine.
7: Yeah.
8: And so that's a huge change.
7: Well, case in point, this conversation from your home studio, my home studio,
8: yep,
7: and all across the country that we do the show, I do it from a village of 1,000 people. Like, mm-hmm. I love the juxtaposition of it because it's real life happening, right? I think that's what the appeal, it really does start to bring in. It's cool. That's no other way to say it. It's cool.
8: Yeah. Yeah. No, it is cool. I mean, it also, you know, it opens up, the idea of content creation to everybody. Mm-hmm. You know, if you have a phone, you can make something, and that's pretty cool.
7: Well, let's keep on this because I think it's interesting. Like Blair Witch Project was a great example mm-hmm. of a movie, handheld, like different shooting style, all those things. And you see the sort of these iPhone movies that people are starting to make, YouTubers making movies. This is a thing. And I think it's access to resources. It does open it up, and it's brought in some pretty amazing production stuff versus the typical Hollywood template.
8: Yeah, I think so. What we're seeing here is kind of, in a way, it's more of the same. So, you know, the movies for, you know, up until the 50s, so from the 20s to the 50s, when television came in, the movies were the movies, and like half of the population went to see a movie every week, or at least one movie a week. And then television comes along and it slows down a little bit at the movie theaters, but doesn't drop off completely. But television became a training ground for the movies. And now I think what you have is YouTube, and you've got, you know, the guy that made Backrooms had a long-running YouTube channel and was, you know, someone to keep your eye on if you saw his work. Hollywood did. They gave him a chance to make this movie, which went on to make hundreds of millions of dollars on a very small budget. And now YouTube is the next big breeding ground for a generation of filmmakers. So it'll be interesting to see, just as television was. I mean, Spielberg started in television, you know, directing episodes of, you know, Night Gallery and that kind of thing. Now we're just seeing it switch to a different medium.
7: Yeah. The big screen became the big screen because there was a smaller screen. Now there's an even smaller screen. And and all I wanted as a kid was to have a bigger screen, which is funny, but now all we do is use little ones. It's crazy.
8: Yep.
7: RichardKraus.ca. Get connected with Richard. Entertainment has broken his podcast plus his iHeart podcast on the iHeart app too. They're all there for you. Thank you, Richard.
8: Thank you.
7: Booze and reviews. Review a movie. Have some drinks next.
9: Now this update from the Canadian Press. Space has never been so close as it is today for Canadian astronaut Joshua Kutrick. A lifetime of dreaming is set to turn into reality later this morning when the 44-year-old blasts off from Florida's Kennedy Space Center, bound for the International Space Station. He'll set out on the 6-month mission alongside two astronauts from America and one from Russia. G20 trade ministers will wrap up 2 days of talks in Wisconsin later today. Canada's International Trade Minister Maninder Sidhu was expected to speak informally at some point with U.S. Trade Rep Jameson Greer. Prime Minister Mark Carney is expected to announce today that an oil pipeline to the West Coast will be designated as a project of national interest. And Tennessee officials were unable last night to carry out the execution of Krista Pike for a 1995 murder. After administering 2 doses of a lethal drug, Pike was alive and loudly snoring. From the Canadian Press, I'm Karen Rebo.
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1: Booze and Reviews, a Richard Krause production. Shane Hewitt and the Night Shift, richardkrause.ca to get connected with Richard and his Entertainment is Broken podcast, plus his iHeart podcast that you catch on the radio every weekend too. Richard's going to give us a movie. He's going to review the movie and then open up that velvet rope, allowed us in the VIP section. Be our bartender and host us to chat about it. Richard, where are we going?
2: We're going to the wilds of Alaska in a movie called Heart of the Beast. This stars Brad Pitt, J.K. Simmons, a great Canadian actress named Anna Lamb, and a dog named Uber. So Brad Pitt plays a special forces officer named James Belmont. He's a 30-year veteran of combat. He is haunted by the decades of battlefield action. To quiet his troubled mind, he takes his dog, Odin, who was more than just a dog. Odin was a soldier as well and was used to sniff out bombs and that sort of thing while they were deployed. And he calls Odin his greatest love and friend left on this earth. He's a German Shepherd, and he's a great-looking dog. So they go off in a little Cessna, and they're flying around just enjoying being away when something happens and the plane crashes, and then they are forced into a situation where they're going to have to survive this unforgiving landscape and injuries, and there's all sorts of predators and things that are around. And so it becomes a survivalist movie. So at this point, it kind of started to feel to me like it was The Littlest Hobo with just a little taste of a movie like The Revenant thrown in as well. But it works pretty well because you've got Brad Pitt, people like him, and, you know, you have this idea that he has the physicality that he could probably, you know, make his way through this minefield of unforgiving territory. But it's the dog. It is the dog in this movie that steals every scene that he's in. Others have tried to steal scenes from Brad Pitt. George Clooney tries. Leonardo DiCaprio tries. You know, all sorts of other actors have tried and failed. And then along comes this dog with soulful eyes. And all of a sudden, you've got a new canine star at the movies. And there are action sequences that you kind of expect. Given where they are, you know that there are certain predators that they're probably going to bump into, that they're probably going to fall into a river at some point. There's probably going to be a few things. So a lot of that stuff is pretty predictable, but it is the times when Brad Pitt and this dog are clicking together on screen that make Heart of the Beast really worth watching.
1: Brad Pitt even complimented the dog, said it was, quite, I think he said delightful or charming or something like that. Cause I mean, he's, like you said, he's fighting for screen time with a dog.
2: He's the star of the show.
1: Yeah.
2: He's the Uber, the dog's name in real life is Uber, Odin in the movie. And he's the star of the show. Now, I don't know if there were a bunch of dogs, because normally when you're shooting with an animal, you get two or three of them that look the same, so that they, if something happens, God forbid, you can set them in. Christopher Plummer told me one time he was making a movie called Remember, and there was a scene with a dog in it, and they brought two dogs, identical, they shot with the one dog, and he goes, we didn't even need the second dog. It just sat there making money. That was pretty funny.
1: Great to be a dog owner that gets that gig,
2: yeah.
1: I guess.
2: Yeah.
1: As opposed to this unemployed lump of skink I've got. Man. All right, Richard Krause, the whole point of this is to host us, Richard, and to work your magic when it comes to what a night of the movie sort of looks like. So it's bartending time. Richard has a big history of bartending along with his entertainment and movie love. So since we're doing Heart of the Beast, since it is a man and his dog, it's Brad Pitt, where do we go for the drinks?
2: Well, we're going to dog-inspired drinks. I thought it sort of made sense for this. So there are some drinks for dogs. Non-alcoholic, of course, but there is a beer that you can get that is meant for your dog.
1: Really?
2: And it has kind of a hoppy, it tastes, apparently, I've never sipped it myself, but apparently it kind of tastes a bit like an IPA, and dogs apparently love it. It's expensive. It's like $11 a can, which is probably about three times what you would pay at the LCBO or at the liquor store for a can of beer. But if your dog's, if it makes your dog happy, I know a lot of dog owners that will spend outrageous amounts of money for their animals. So,
1: that's true.
2: So keep that in mind if you want some dog beer. But I'm talking about drinks for humans. So there's the Greyhound. And of course, the Greyhound first turned up in about 1945 in Harper's Magazine. The recipe was printed. It was tied to the post house restaurants that the Greyhound bus lines operated at terminals. And so those restaurants served the Greyhound as the house cocktail. And travelers carried the name, the recipe across the country, and all of a sudden everyone's drinking Greyhound. So it's tied to the bus line, but there is a strong connection with dogs there just simply with the name. So I threw it in here. The recipe, it's very easy. You can use vodka or gin. I prefer gin. You take an ounce and a half to 2 ounces of your favorite vodka or gin, 4 or 5 ounces of freshly squeezed grapefruit juice, pink or ruby red is preferred, and fill a highball Collins or rocks glass with ice, add the booze and the grapefruit juice and stir and garnish. And it's really delicious, particularly if you use fresh juice. It's strongly preferred over bottled juice. And if you want a little twist on that, there's a drink called a salty dog, which is the same as a Greyhound, but you salt the rim. And yeah, salt takes a little bit of the edge off of the grapefruit's bitterness.
1: Salty dog is good. Now there, you had a bit of a different version of the salty dog too, though. You have to say it because, well, we have one.
2: Yeah. Well, there's a salty chihuahua as well. And a salty dog, a salty chihuahua is a salty dog made with tequila instead of gin or vodka.
1: All right. For the, yes, we have a 145 pound Great Dane. I do. And Melanie has a like 3 pound palm cheek. So that's a,
2: really,
1: yeah.
2: That is,
1: I'll text you a picture.
2: It's like the Brady Bunch.
1: It is.
2: It's like the dog, only the Brady Bunch, only with dogs.
1: Yeah, I'll send you a picture of the chihuahua sitting on the back of the Great Dane. That's kind of funny. All right, Richard Krause, booze and reviews. Let's go to the big, dumb howler dog.
2: The Bloodhound. So in 1922, Harry McAlone, who was one of the first cocktail creators in Europe, he had a bar called Harry's New York Bar that he worked out of, and he invented a lot of drinks there. This was made for the 9th Duke of Manchester, and they created it for him because they wanted him to come back because he was great for business, and it became fashionable in London during the 1920s, and it goes on from there. You can still get them at the Savoy, at the or the American Bar at the Savoy in London, and it's pretty easy. The Savoy version is an ounce and a half of dry gin, 3/4 of an ounce of vermouth, 3/4 of an ounce of sweet vermouth, so you use dry vermouth and sweet vermouth, and 2 or 3 strawberries crushed or muddled. So you muddle the strawberries in a shaker, add gin and both vermouths, shake hard 28 times with ice, and then strain it into a chilled cocktail glass or what's called a Nick and Nora glass, and you garnish it with a strawberry.
1: Well, I'm going to have to look up that glass. That sounds cool. Now, since we did talk about the Pomeranian Chihuahua, yes, it would only make sense that if you did the Pomeranian, out of respect.
2: Yep. There's a drink called a Pomeranian. What you need here is about an ounce and a half of pomegranate vodka. You can find that quite easily at your local liquor store. 2 to 2.5 ounces of grapefruit, again, freshly squeezed is preferred, and 1/2 ounce of honey syrup. So you shake all the ingredients with ice. You strain into a rocks glass over ice. It's a delicious little drink that you would garnish with a mint sprig, should you be so inclined.
1: I don't think the drink barks endlessly when someone's at the door. That's the good news. Booze and reviews. Richard Krause, if you want to check out The Heart of the Beast, Brad Pitt, and a dog called Uber. Pretty cool show, it sounds like, and some drinks to go with it. RichardKrause.ca to get connected with all things Richard. Thank you, my friend.
2: Thank you.
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1: Who doesn't love a little chat about aliens, eh? I mean, we talk about politics an awful lot, and that feels pretty from another world at times, the things that go on. But no, my friends, this is actually about UFOs and the conversation. Chrissy Newton is back, thedebrief.org. There's podcast on there. There's writing on there. Chrissy, how are you?
24: I'm good.
1: 71 documents I found on this, 1952 through 2025. That's a pretty big window.
2: Yeah, the 1952 was a video that was taken by a Navy officer that was part of Project Blue Book. And so Project Blue Book was an Air Force investigation that happened. And it was a lot of people probably know Project Blue Book because of the TV show, very popular TV show, but based on a whole bunch of real cases that happened. And we had multiple different people within that programming researching UFOs and seeing if these cases were actually true or not, because so many people during the Cold War were seeing UAPs. And now we see one of these files that have come out, were video files that have come out from Project Blue Book. Now, we have to remember one thing. These are not like coveted, massively coveted UFO files from Project Blue Book. You can go to the UFO Historical Records Center, and no joke, in New Mexico, and be able to look at David Marler. He is a historian, and he has two massive buildings filled with probably at this point millions of documents. And I've held original Project Blue Book documents in my hands before. So this video is amazing because it's 1952. And let's be honest, there wasn't a lot of video capturing and there was no cell phones back then. So that's really great to see. But we do still have a lot of documentation from that project.
1: It's crazy to think that that stuff just all exists, right?
2: It's crazy, yeah. It's crazy to know that there is a whole record center that you can go to in the States and look at these files.
1: Well, see, and that's some of the thing. I mean, with the debrief and all the stuff you do around journalism generally, plus some of the intersections of where these paths cross in life, there must be an element in the world of the UFO that needs it to stay a mystery, right? Because as long as it's a mystery, they can continue to do mysterious business in, you know, selling the fiction, selling the nonfiction, and all of that. So is there, I mean, if you've got these big buildings of records, all these folks on YouTube and some of these podcasts that just sort of pontificate and speculate, they could actually just go research it and find out yes or no. But it seems like they're, part of their job is to just keep the mystery alive.
2: It is. That's part of the entertainment complex, but we could debate. There is the military industrial complex, but we could also debate that it's the military entertainment industrial complex, mm-hmm. so that it is all intersected together. We do know that the Pentagon has a film and television department, and they should, because there's tons of movies and things happening on naval ships that they want to capture real stories that have happened to people around the world and Americans specifically. So that makes sense that they would have that. Canada has, I believe, one as well. And so we have those departments, but it's also, the question is, are they feeding the narrative?
1: Right.
2: So there's one thing that I think most people don't know, and I love this fact so much because it's so important from a public relations perspective, but a media perspective, and how these two really do intersect. In 1947, before Kenneth Arnold saw his first UFO sighting, in 1947, there was Kenneth Arnold's UFO sighting. And sorry, just before Roswell, as you say, because it was actually the same time. So this was before Roswell. When Life magazine picked up Kenneth Arnold's story and then syndicated it nationally in the United States. So when we back up, we look at that mechanism in PR and how that story was first picked up. We find out that the East Organer was a local paper within that region that talked to Kenneth Arnold, and it was two local journalists that told that story. And then Life magazine heard about it, and then they decided to write a press release to help syndicate this story. But what people don't know about that press release is that within that little nugget where it says flying saucer, they changed the lexicon, they changed the name. So Kenneth Arnold did not say flying saucer. Life magazine said that.
1: Right.
2: And then it was syndicated across the United States. And let's remember, in the 1950s and in the 40s, Life magazine was the fabric of culture within North America. And so they, you know, would read this, they would get this conceptualized idea of what is UAP. And then if we back up, we find, well, okay, well, who's running Life magazine? Well, we find out that the Pentagon had its hand in Life magazine because it wanted to help shape the fabric of the United States and its culture, but it was also scared about Cold War threats. So it would use and put narratives within that magazine. So we can just assume at this point in time that Life magazine and the Pentagon had its hand in crafting some of the UFO story.
1: Okay, UFOs, the big release. What is going on? So that's where it sort of all intersects. What else are we discovering in this one?
2: Well, there was something that was talked about. I know so many people online, you're people are seeing this probably on TikTok and Instagram, and everyone's trying to dissect the documents that were connected to the studies of like warp drives and wormholes and things to that degree. So let's remind that there were different programs that were looking into this in the NIDS project, the National Science Foundation, I believe is that full term, but they were looking into a specific area called Skinwalker Ranch, and they were, this National Science Foundation was owned and run, with Robert Bigelow, who is a massive billionaire that ran a hotel complex, for all to say, like a budget hotel complex, and was deeply interested in UFOs. And so this part of those documents have come out from the NIDS program, but it's not anything new. We've actually known that. These are just documentations that's showing that this has happened. So for people that are not deeply in the UFO topic, they were like, oh my gosh, the government is looking into this. It's like, well, that's not new news. We know that they are. The question is maybe what they found attached to it. And there is no documentation that has represented that we have found what these wormholes would mean, you know, within our own reality, right? If we're looking at this from like more of a UFO perspective, not a science perspective. So there is that. And then there was just lots of documentation coming out from different Department of Defense documents, law enforcement officials, and videos that were coming out. So they're still really important. And it's not that they're not. I love the fact that these tranche drops now are changing the game for UFO reporters and UFO people in the field, because back in the day, and this is not even just, you know, this year or last year, you'd have UFO researchers that would drop one photo or one image and it would just change everybody's life. Now we're getting the whole kit and caboodle. So you got to step up your game now if you want to research and talk about
1: UFO. Context is a little bit too when you get more information, which is interesting. And that's that mystery part, right? Like, oh, I'll keep it mysterious. But like you said, Skinwalker Ranch, by the way, the TV show is super entertaining. That's kind of where entertainment and research sort of meet. And we've done the Uncover All podcast, guys, on Skinwalker Ranch. It's on our podcast if you want to learn that too. But there's the theoretical stuff, like you're talking about black holes, interdimensional stuff. And then there's there's human stories in this from not too long ago, about people getting sort of hurt by unknown technology and systems, which we've heard a little bit about.
2: Well, yes. And we do see that there's been tons of cases in the past where humans have been, you know, they've been in contact with a UAP and something has happened to them, or they've been in contact with some phenomenon and there's been health classifications that things have been documented that we're not able to see. Capella is a database that was designed by Jacques Vallée, who was actually one of the first 30 people to have an AI degree, funny enough, and an astronomer. And he created the first government database. And that government database does pretty much designed to be healthcare related. So the question is, you know, what are we seeing in this type of documentation where UAP or any of these types of programs are for sure affecting civilians, and how it's affecting civilians positively and negatively?
1: Well, I feel like the conversation goes so much far beyond aliens flying around in their flying saucers. Chrissy Newton is a great connection to learn more about this. There are podcasts, there are Substacks, there are all of it. TheDebrief.org is a great way to get connected, or just Google Chrissy Newton. You will find her. As always, thank you for the delightfully weird, curious, and somewhat scary update.
2: Thank you. Always good to be here.

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8: From the National Newsroom of the Canadian Press, I'm Karen Rebo. Space has never been so close as it is today for Canadian astronaut Joshua Kutrick. A lifetime of dreaming is set to turn into reality later this morning when the 44-year-old blasts off from Florida's Kennedy Space Center, bound for the International Space Station. He'll set out on the 6-month mission alongside two other astronauts from America and one from Russia. Watching from the ground in Florida will be Industry Minister Melanie Joly.
9: And it's happening at a time where there is this trade war going on, there's geopolitical tensions, and I think it's important that we are able to show that we can cooperate as human beings on space exploration.
8: Kutrick will also be dealing with a unique situation during his deployment off Earth. His wife is set to give birth to the family's third child. Officials say the Canadian Space Agency and NASA are working together to provide Kutrick with support and some video calls while he's working so far from home. G20 trade ministers will wrap up 2 days of talks in Wisconsin later today. Canada's international trade minister, Maninder Sidhu, was expected to speak informally at some point with U.S. trade rep Jamieson Greer. The gathering of trade ministers from the world's biggest economies comes amid a global trade disruption caused in large part by America's agenda on trade and tariffs. Sidhu is also to meet today with officials from India and the European Union. Prime Minister Mark Carney travels to northern Alberta today for a major energy announcement.
10: Carney heads to the oil town of Fort McMurray alongside Premier Danielle Smith. There, he's expected to announce an oil pipeline to the West Coast be designated a project of national interest. It would be the first project to receive the designation since Ottawa passed the Building Canada Act last year. It gives Ottawa the power to issue special conditions for projects in order to help them proceed. Carney has said taxpayers won't foot the bill for the pipeline, though no private sector proponent has stepped up to pay for it entirely. Aaron Sousa, The Canadian Press.
8: Prime Minister Carney says the Vancouver area Tawasin First Nation has lost two beloved elders and extends his sympathies to their loved ones after a devastating incident outside a shopping center. Two people died and two others were injured yesterday when a pickup truck struck a group of pedestrians outside the Tawasin Mills Mall in Delta. Police believe the tragic crash, ahead of an event marking National Truth and Reconciliation Day, was a result of a medical emergency involving the driver. Tennessee officials were unable to carry out the execution last night of a woman named Krista Pike for a 1995 murder. It was a botched lethal injection last night. After administering two doses of a lethal drug, Pike was alive and loudly snoring. This is the Canadian Press. In sports, Wednesday night's NHL action saw Easton Cowan get a goal and an assist as the Toronto Maple Leafs picked up their first victory of the season, 2-1 over the New York Islanders. Anthony Stolarz had 26 saves, while Colton Sissons scored his first goal for Toronto, a night after the Leafs lost to the Montreal Canadiens.
11: Gutsy effort. Not easy going into a back-to-back like we did with the short camp, and showed up and played a pretty good game.
8: In baseball playoff action, Max Fried dominated Boston in the playoffs for the second straight year, and the New York Yankees romped over the Red Sox 9-2 for a two-game AL wildcard series sweep. The Chicago White Sox scored a 7-3 win over Houston to sweep their series, and San Diego swept the Chicago Cubs out of the NL wildcard series with a 4-1 win. And a 10th inning homer for Philadelphia earned a 4-3 victory over Atlanta that sends that series to a decisive third game. From the Canadian Press, I'm Karen Rebo.
4: That's all, folks. Really, this time it is. A federal judge in California has paved the way for Paramount Skydance to acquire Warner Brothers Discovery.
11: The judge approved the settlement, resolving an antitrust lawsuit brought by 12 state attorneys general who had opposed the $110 billion merger. Under the deal, Paramount will spend at least an additional $1.5 billion on U.S. film production over the next 5 years and establish monitoring of editorial independence at its news operations. Paramount has set October 6th as the closing date for the merger. The deal would combine two major Hollywood studios along with Paramount Plus and HBO Max and television networks including CBS, CNN, Comedy Central, and Food Network. I'm Sharon Reardon.
4: Sia is selling half of her music catalog. TMZ reports a singer agreed to allow entertainment investment company Pop House buy it for $180 million. The deal includes a $165 million payout for songs that were written before her marriage to ex-husband Dan Bernad. Another $15 million will be divided between the couple for songs that were written during their marriage. The sale comes after Sia originally filed for divorce last year and... It was May. The pub owner on Ted Lasso made her last appearance on the show in May Rides the Bus, the episode that dropped last night. That's entertainment. I'm Daria Albinger.
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14: Scam calls, spam calls, robocalls, choose your poison. I seem to be getting a lot of them. I thought we could have a conversation about it. That's why Carmi Levy is here. 71010, are you getting more scam calls or spam calls to your phone? Which is funny because you get the one that possibly spam on the phone and you answer it. It is actually legit. And then the ones that don't say possibly spam seem to be spam. And they're all sort of met with the same thing. It's either a deadline that just hangs up, like it's almost testing to see if your number is real. It usually comes with the same prefix as yours, area code plus prefix. Or it goes, hello? And then you have somebody that's not professional and they're like, good afternoon, I'm calling from Joe's Furnace Cleaning, right? It's not even a level of polish on it on the other end of the line. So are you getting these, Carmi Levy?
15: I am. And like to the point of annoyance that I used to get one every once in a while, every few days, every few weeks, whatever. Now there's some days where I will receive multiples of them, sometimes in, you know, one after the other, close proximity to each other. And they all sort of have the same thing. They're often from, you know, claiming to be from a telecommunications company or a financial services company, my bank, or a bank that I've never done business for, but they think that I do. Mm-hmm. And so, yeah, there's something's definitely changed over the last number of months. The volume of these calls is going up. I'm assuming it's technology because thanks to things like AI, it allows scammers to cover far more ground, to scale up their activities. And it also allows anyone to be a scammer. In other words, you don't have to be an expert at setting up a call center or finding the right scripts to, you know, sort of ply your scam on unsuspecting victims. You can just literally subscribe to a service and it can turn you into a scammer in, you know, one quick move, as long as you have a credit card.
14: It's kind of wild. Which one do you find more? Do you get the deadline? Do you get the someone trying to sell you a new deal on a cell phone? Do you get the furnace cleaning as a popular one in the fall?
15: Yeah, definitely duct cleaning has always been big, and it's as big now as it's ever been. So I enjoy those because I get to share my duck impression with them, and that's usually when they hang up. But I'm also seeing a lot of telecommunications related calls. So why, you know, people claiming to be from a wireless service company saying that they can offer me a better deal for my smartphone or maybe my home internet and television services, you know, basically trying to, you know, pretend to be legitimate. And, you know, my answer to them always is, you know, you wouldn't answer an unsolicited call from even if they claim to be a legitimate source on the phone, have them send you what they have, and then you can consider it at your leisure. And of course, they never send it to me when I ask.
14: Yeah, of course. Isn't that the case?
15: Surprise.
14: Yeah. Well, it is interesting when you start to challenge them because the professionalism is grossly lacking, right? Mm-hmm. You know, here's a tip. You want to be a scammer? Be nice to people.
15: Yeah.
14: But they generally, I'll say, like, they'll call and I'm like calling from whatever mobile company, which is not mine. And I'm like, not interested. Thanks. Have a nice day. And they don't even say, okay, thanks. And it's just click gone, right? Like they're, and we have to understand a couple of things though. There are reports that some of these people can be in like a slave camp, right? Like a work camp that they're just forced to do it. And if they don't meet their, quota, then they're in trouble, right? I mean, so the people themselves, maybe they're scammers. Maybe they're also innocent victims in all this. They could be told that it's a normal job. There's a lot to be considered here, but the reality is they still keep coming, Carmi, and it doesn't seem to stop.
15: Exactly. And, you know, my, you know, response, sort of the thing that we should not do is never feed into the process. And so, sometimes I'll pick up because it looks like it comes from a legitimate number, or it looks like, as you said at the beginning, it looks like it's a local number. So they are spoofing call display or caller ID to make it look like it's a number that you would pick up, because I don't answer, numbers that I don't recognize, or private numbers. You know, I'm trying to condition myself to not pick up the phone more. That's kind of hard because I like to talk. But that's one way, because the very act of picking up the phone signals to the scammers that your number is live, and then it gets entered into the database, and then others will call as well. It'll be shared with other scammers. And so, don't pick up, don't engage. There are reports in some cases that they are recording your voice, and that can be used in voice cloning situations.
14: Oh, interesting.
15: Exactly. Or if they ask you questions and you answer them as if you believe they're legitimate, you may be sharing private information that can then be used against you in further attacks as well. So be super careful about what you do share on the phone when they call you, because that information can ultimately be used in damaging ways too. Don't divulge private information to anyone who has not authenticated that they are in fact who they say they are.
14: I still have a 403 from Alberta. I haven't changed my phone number in today's world. Why bother?
15: Yeah.
14: And it's so I often get, oh, furnace cleaning in your area, blah, blah, blah. I said, oh, you're in Ottawa. And they're like, oh. And
15: it's quite the commute.
14: Yeah, they don't even, oh, well, we can service you in Ottawa. Are you a Calgary company? Yeah, oh, yeah, we can come. And so they obviously don't know the geography, right?
15: Right.
14: So it is interesting. But they do, it seems telling because the number is generally so close to yours.
15: Yeah. Yeah. And that's a technical trick. And unfortunately, I think it's a commentary on the integrity of our phone network, that call display can be so easily spoofed. And so whenever I hear from people, oh, but it looked like a legitimate number, don't ever assume the call display is in fact real, because it probably isn't.
14: How else do we go about hiding these things? Because not answering the phone is not a thing. I mean, the one time you miss a payment from the bank,

0: RBC, sorry, president of RBC. If that's not, I don't mean it as a slight, but that's what it was. And it was like, I'm like, there's no way they would put the CEO's, you know, name on the text message to validate it. Right. Mm-hmm. And so I have no idea if it was a mistake or not, but meh.
1: Review the communication processes with your key companies. So things like bank, insurance company, you know, telecommunications company, whatever. So in your account setup, you can actually dictate, you know, they will call or they will text or they will email, and make sure that you know what that is and what that looks like. And if you're not sure, call them and ask, or go into a branch and ask. That way you'll know what a legitimate message or outreach or call looks like. And then it'll be harder for, you know, sort of anyone to fool you into believing otherwise.
0: Okay, here's my tip. You ready?
1: Yeah. Yeah.
0: I have one email address that I use for financial stuff only.
1: A throwaway. So, yeah.
0: It's like a total, it's a jambalaya of letters and numbers that mean something to me, but they won't mean anything to anybody else. And the only people that have those emails are the banks and financial institutions. So if I get somebody who says, hey, we're calling from, you know, Red Bank. Mm-hmm. And I'm like, can we email you at, right?
1: Yeah.
0: And then that's like, oh, that's not the, that's somehow it's been leaked, like my phone number, my email address in some sort of app leak or something. And they got, you know, my personal email address, but they didn't get my banking email address. That was one really, really good tell. Cause then anything that comes in that's not from that email, I know is not from a bank. And then also if anything comes in from anything that's not a bank that's on that email, that means the bank is leaking.
1: Exactly.
0: So I think that's a good solution. Any other suggestions?
1: It is. And look at your email provider, whoever you're using. They often allow you to create aliases. And so you can create different aliases for different purposes, and then have specific private addresses as well as addresses that you use for particular purposes. So that's a great way of tracking sort of who has access to it and where that outreach is coming from. And do they, in fact, know who you are? That's a really great strategy.
0: Yeah. So kind of like Gmail, you could have like Carmemail. And you could have like bill payments at carmemail.com or something, right?
1: That's exactly it. And so it allows you to control sort of that inbound messaging stream, and it allows you to determine legitimacy when those messages hit your inbox. Otherwise, especially if you're using the same sort of primary email address for everything, makes it very difficult to tell. And then, of course, over the years, that email address does get leaked inevitably. And at some point, it'll become subject to some very significant amounts of spam. Whereas if it's a relatively new account that hasn't been shared publicly, it'll be relatively clean and kind of easy to track and monitor inbound traffic.
0: They come in clusters. What's a cluster for you? 3, 4, 6?
1: Yeah, I'd say about 3-4 a day. And sometimes like within like minutes of each other. And so obviously they're talking to each other. It's the same call center. It's the same algorithm. It's the same system or platform. It's just decided, oh, he answered his phone. He's an easy mark. Let's just call him
0: back
1: again.
0: Mm-hmm. I find it on weekends too. Seems to be higher, but that could be.
1: Yeah. Yeah. No, yeah. Yeah. It's weekends.
0: Even the scammers know we're busy at work. Crazy.
1: Sure they do.
0: Carmi Levy, scam calls seem to be on the rise. Why can't we do more about it? Thank you, brother.
1: Appreciate it, Shane. Thanks.
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6: Conspiracies, myths, truths, lies, and so much more. Dr. Lee Kunla is here. Lee is a teacher. He teaches this stuff. Not how to like create it and make a good one. Although, but technically, I guess that's kind of what it is, because when you learn how they work.
7: Exactly. I actually, sometimes I realize that while I'm doing it, and we talk about things like disinformation campaigns or fake conspiracies. And sometimes I'm like, I'm actually giving them the tools on how to be really terrible people in the future.
6: You can use these as for fun fodder and for learning, or you could actually use them as weapons.
7: So, yeah, exactly.
6: That could backfire.
7: That's also, though, in a way, kind of how we keep ourselves safe. And I know this is not a podcast about education, but I do the same thing when we talk about tests. I'm like, if you want to know how to do really well on a test, try and make the test yourself, because there's no magic to it. And we always kind of think of it as students and then, you know, get a bit overwhelmed. If you start thinking about it like a teacher, then you get power and you can, you know, you can figure out how the teacher is going to try and test you, trick you, stuff like that. And I guess, yeah, it applies to this stuff too. When you know how disinformation, when you yourself can create disinformation, which actually my students are going to be doing next week, they're going to create a disinformation campaign to try and target certain people to get them to believe things that are not true. When you yourself are kind of doing it, you learn the tricks of the trade.
6: We could be talking about politics. Okay, so first the book. Your book is out with Nathan Radke. Tell us about the book.
7: Yeah, it's Uncover Up, How to Think Clearly in an Age of Conspiracy. And it's really kind of the lessons that we have learned over the last 10, 15 years researching conspiracies, both true and false ones, teaching conspiracy theories, and doing a podcast. We're in our 10th year on the podcast, where we also try and debunk the false ones but establish the ones that are true. And this is the book that we wish we had when we started 10, 15 years ago, where it's sort of like, this is what we've learned. Here are some of the patterns that repeat. Here's how you can tell if you're dealing with something that's probably real. Here are unbelievable examples of true conspiracies and kind of mundane examples of fake conspiracies and everything in between. So it's our guidebook for anybody who also is curious about this and is trying to get some clarity.
6: All right, you can get that from linking in the podcast description version of this conversation. Okay, Dr. Lee Kunla, Iron Mountain.
7: Yes.
6: Leaked government reports about, you know, everyone's in trouble, peace is bad. You could reapply this today.
7: Oh, that's what got me thinking about it. So, of course, it's month 7 or 8 of the Iran war now with the United States and Iran. And I started thinking about this, and I took a look, actually, at an amazing statistic. I asked myself, how many years has the United States been at war since the Second World War? And now this is a bit of a rough number because it really does depend on which conflict you count.
6: And they didn't call, some of them were...
7: Exactly.
6: So they weren't wars, they were strategic something-somethings,
7: exactly.
6: All those things.
7: So I did include Iran as a war. And even then, you know, there is sometimes some question about exactly when it ends and starts. But roughly the number is that the United States has been at war for 43 and a half out of the 81 years, which is more than half that time, like around 54%. Again, you know, this is kind of back of the napkin kind of math. So this got me thinking and led me down this rabbit hole. And here's what I found at the bottom of the rabbit hole that I wanted to bring and show you guys is that in 1967, of course, there was the Vietnam War. And it was this, you know, we were having the same kind of questions, like, what exactly are we doing in Vietnam? At least the Americans were asking this. What are we doing in Vietnam? Why are we in these wars that don't seem to counter an existential threat to the United States? And in that social context, a leaked government document was kind of gotten a hold of and started to make the rounds called Report from Iron Mountain. And basically, this is a top secret report of a special study group that was recruited by JFK. And I've got the report in front of me. It is amazing to go through. And it claims that peace would be economically and socially unsupportable. That there is just that war provides an actual social function that cannot be replaced by, you know, make work programs or welfare programs or whatever else. And that war is essential to the American way of life. And I got really curious about this and was reading through it, and it makes actually some really interesting points. And of course, What happened was that a few years after this report had been released, the authors of the report came out and were like, no, guys, it's a hoax. We didn't mean it. We were trying to cast light on the kind of how the United States has been operating globally. And we wanted to start a conversation about, do we need to be in these conflicts? What is the real purpose behind them? The conversation was started, but they could not rein it in again. Mm-hmm. And this document became foundational also for the militia movement in the United States in the 80s. People like William Cooper took it as fact. They were like, this, and he is, for anybody who doesn't know, he was the Alex Jones of the late 80s, early 90s, and even into the 2000s. He was a real conspiracy theory, kind of super spreader. And of the bad or the unproven conspiracies, the ones that probably don't have a lot of evidence to support them, he took this as gospel. He was like, look, the government says we got to be at war all the time, otherwise society collapses. Alex Jones has taken it up as truth. It was part of the QAnon movement. They assumed that this was, you know, like totally an actual description of reality. And so... What complicates this whole thing is that it actually makes a lot of very cogent points, ones that were made by certainly people you would not consider quote-unquote the bad kind or whatever kind of conspiracy theorists. So President Eisenhower had his famous military-industrial complex speech, which actually maps on quite closely here. Eisenhower, general in World War II, you know, president of the United States, a Republican, certainly not a kind of, you know, hippie anti-war guy, was very worried about the impact that military contractors, the army, and kind of America's addiction to creating weapons and then blowing them up and then creating more, which of course is a kind of an economic engine. He was very worried about that potentially shaping policy and shaping the United States's role in the world. And so I got to thinking about this hoax effectively as what happens when there's a hoax that is almost totally descriptive of reality, and also in what ways it might not be.
6: Well, okay, so here's the thing. This is the part that gets me with this. I Iron Mountain, like we've heard that phrase before. I've seen businesses called Iron Mountain, right? Like there's all kinds of, I guess, real life applications or uses of this. Now, I don't know it as a leaked government report, but if you asked me today, just the pragmatic question, do you think the United States could survive economically without the war machine? My honest and natural answer is there's no way they could, because the amount of money that's generated from selling weapons, the way that they sell weapons to themselves, the way that they give away government contracts and some of those big mega traded, publicly traded, purchased companies that are out there are some of the biggest there. And you could even today, if you wanted to take the leap, especially today, leapfrog that into the tech world, because we don't know, we don't know what ends of, you know, companies like Facebook or Google or these big mega companies, Amazon, they would be crazy to not step into military tech, right? Like, you know that they're going to be either owning it or doing something about it anyway. So if you had even asked me the question, is it possible that they could survive without war? I would say no. The whole hinge point of their society is they have to be at war. And we've seen that with proof of recessions, where most countries would build bridges and roads. In America, they go to war. So I find this quite fascinating. Let's dig more into it. Dr. Lee Kunle is here from the Uncover Up podcast, Iron Mountain Leak Government Reports, and the way we assume them to be true, but how can they not be? We'll be right back.
8: Now this update from the Canadian press. The day has finally arrived for 44-year-old Canadian astronaut Joshua Kutrick as he and fellow members of a NASA SpaceX crew will travel to the International Space Station. Kutrick and three other astronauts will blast off from Florida's Kennedy Space Center this morning. Prime Minister Mark Carney is expected in Fort McMurray, Alberta today to announce an oil pipeline to the West Coast that will be designated as a project of national interest. The Toronto Region Board of Trade is urging the Ontario government to amend zoning and building code rules to speed up housing construction. It says Ontario is on pace to fall well short of its goal of getting at least 1.5 million new homes by 2031. And new rules around sick notes come into effect today in Manitoba, where employees no longer need to provide one for a minor illness or injury. Employers can't ask for a note when a staffer misses a week or less of work or 10 days or fewer over a calendar year. From the Canadian Press, I'm Don Mitchell.
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1: Dr. Lee Kudla is here on Cover Up Podcast, the Iron Mountain story, leaked government documents that everybody took as truth. And I mean everybody loosely, of course, because not everybody did clearly, but largely people were like, oh yeah, America has to be at war in order to survive. That's part of the gig. And I think that it seems to be evident in today's world that that's exactly the case. If it's not for the economics, it's for the distractions of getting things done, Lee.
2: Yeah. Look, I'm very sympathetic to this argument as well. And like you before the commercial break, if somebody had said to me, Lee, this is the way it is, here's a leaked internal government report, I would be very willing to go along with that because it does match a lot of our lived reality, certainly in, again, if I look at that history, you know, Korea, Vietnam, Iraq 1, Afghanistan, Iraq 2, now Iran, I would argue that none of those really presented an existential threat to the United States. I mean, okay, look, you can make an argument with all of it, Cold War or with terrorism in Afghanistan.
1: Yeah, proxy style.
2: Exactly. But this was not the kind of thing like World War II was in Europe. You know, like Nazism was an existential threat to France, right? There was like no question that they had to go to war there because they were being invaded. The same thing with England. So there's a lot of stuff in here. And actually, to your point here, I was just looking at the report, just to make your point, how you're like, the economy cannot survive. It says that in this report exactly. I'm quoting here, $1 billion worth of missiles a year cannot be translated into the equivalent in food, clothing, fabricated houses, or television sets. At bottom, they reflect the economy. They do not motivate it. So the idea is, yeah, like, this is like an engine in the U.S. economy. And again, this was almost kind of proven historically. There was the Great Depression in the 1930s. There were make-work programs to try and get out of that.
1: Yeah, but to keep really, people busy too, which yeah, is another well, thing.
2: Sure, exactly. And of course, armies are great at, you know, channeling the aggressive tendencies of young men into somewhat productive ways. But the thing about the Great Depression, the thing that really ended it, was World War II. Yep. And suddenly we go from however much unemployment to effectively no unemployment in the United States. So there's a lot of, and this is why I think this is such an interesting case, because it matches our preconceived ideas. It matches our lived reality. But maybe I could use a concept here that I was thinking about in light of this. It might be called inference creep. So the idea is that, look, defense industries have a lot of political clout. That is true. That's just unavoidably true. It's also true that, you know, if you build something and then blow it up, you have to build it again, and that creates work. And so that is, you know, money in people's pockets that they then spend in their communities, and that Yep. keeps other things going. That is also true. But is it then true that since the defense industries have a lot of political clout, that they are part of policymaking to create war? It certainly could seem like that, but this is where there's a kind of a lack of evidence to go quite that far.
1: Right.
2: And this, I think, is what distinguishes, say, President Eisenhower's speech, where he's like, they have too much clout and we got to be careful of it, from a report like this, which, of course, we know, and this is helpful, we know that it was a hoax. In the report, it really takes the inference and leans into fact. And it says, look, since this is the starting condition, they are behind all the wars that we are fighting. They are doing it because otherwise there would be too much social unrest at home. And that is, as much as I am sympathetic, like you, to the argument, a step too far based on the actual evidence.
1: Okay. Well, let me ask you this then, because you just said blow up a bridge because it can make work. That's a false flag. Tell me about the false flag part.
2: Ah, well, and yeah, I mean, I'm almost undercutting my own argument here, because there was a false flag, a true false flag. So just because this is maybe not everybody's terminology, a false flag is when a country either attacks themselves or allows an attack to happen in order to generate public support for what would otherwise be an unpopular war. Now, there have been true false flags in American and, of course, also in global Russia, political history.
1: Georgia.
2: Mm-hmm. Yeah. Crimea. But then there have been false ones. So, for example, often people assume that Pearl Harbor was a false flag. But then there's the Bay of Tonkin. And the Bay of Tonkin is a really awkward example to bring up in this case, because we now know today from records from the Pentagon, from statements that Defense Secretary McNamara made, now that he is allowed to say these things because of past the time in which the secrecy rules were applied. So we know that there was a ship docked in the Bay of Tonkin, the USS Maddox. I think this is in 1964. It claimed to have received fire, and that was the basis for expanding the Vietnam War. But we now know today, the Pentagon has released the information, even I think the captain has talked about this, that attack never happened. At the Bay of Tonkin, you can look it up on Wikipedia, it's there. You know, I always double check these things myself. And so that again seems to support this underlying idea that actually no matter what, no matter how unpopular it is, the United States requires war. I think though, so that's the false flag dimension of this, that even if the people don't want it, we're going to do it anyway. And what's really interesting is, of course, Donald Trump campaigned on the fact that he was not going to go to war, yeah, right? That this was the kind of mistake that both Republicans and Democrats had made in the past, and he wasn't going to do it. There was a segment of his voters which, for no other reason than that, voted for him.
1: Yep.
2: And here we are in Iran.
1: Well, he did just recently say that he was a peace president, and then he was going to annihilate Iran in the same sentence. So.
2: Yeah. Yeah. Well, he says those kinds of things. I think that what's really interesting, though, as well, is that the thesis here that there is actually simply no other way of doing it is one that is, you know, it's believable, certainly given the history. But I wonder if, economically speaking, it's actually true, because we do have ways in which we could supplement this kind of make work that the Army does with other projects.
1: Well, it does beg the question, what is war, I suppose, because if you look at the Cuba story, the Cuba story specifically was a false flag conversation anyway.
2: Yeah.
1: And you could say that economically these things are actually happening around the world, right? The false flag is that Canada is hurting us, therefore right, we're going to trade war against Canada. I mean, these are in a lot of ways, I mean, some ways, sure, we benefit, in other ways, America benefits, right? So the twisting the information and creating this new version of the false flag, if you will, that rallies the troops, brings everybody on board, and we're seeing it again and again.
2: No. Well, nothing like war to really unify a country and galvanize a country. I know it's just, quote unquote, just an economic war with the United States, but in my entire life, I have never seen this kind of unity in Canada.
1: Yeah.
2: I mean, it's absolutely amazing.
1: Not our false flag, though.
2: No, exactly.
1: So careful what you wish for, I guess, which is the way it goes. And it's interesting because Cuba is very much on our list of things to be talking about. Mm. And for it to come up with the president saying it again, I all of these conspiracy theories, Iron Mountain, all that stuff. I mean, this is why conspiracy theories ring so true.
2: Yeah.
1: Is that even if you look at the weapons of mass destruction, I mean, that was basically a false flag.
2: Yeah,
1: it was a false
2: totally.
1: Threat, right?
2: No, totally.
1: Right? And so like you can see how they ring true.
2: Yeah. Yeah, exactly. And this is the problem, right? This was the lie that was so close to the truth. You know, it was just believed on face value. Mm-hmm. And so even though it was a hoax, and it's, again, useful that they actually came out and said it, I think it's really interesting what happens when a lie is so close to the truth that it just is believed anyway.
1: Yeah, crazy stuff. You can see how conspiracy theories are so slippery. Critical thinking matters. Asking questions, talking to experts, learning. And in some cases, it's kind of just crossing your fingers, crossing your toes, and hoping it's not real, because it's going to take years to figure it out. Fascinating stuff. Get the link to the book with Nathan Radke, Dr. Lee Kunla. It's on the podcast description for this, the Uncover Up podcast. Thanks, Lee.
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1: Okay, it's time to get into the foods. Alyssa B. is here.
2: Yeah.
1: Holistic nutritionist. Alyssa B. is at nourished.ca. And you can get connected with recipes and stuff. That's one of the coolest things. I mean, Alyssa's pretty cool. But the recipes are fantastic. And, I mean, we still make those protein energy ball looking things that you have on there.
2: I know what those are. Yep. Yeah. I have a lot of those protein energy balls. Those are good.
1: Yeah. So we still make those. And that's from years ago. Like Alyssa and I have been doing this for years now.
2: We have been.
1: So we've been talking about food on a bit of a more basic level lately.
2: Mm-hmm.
1: A lot about protein. Protein is everything these days. I'm pretty sure like they add protein to your protein. I'm pretty sure that if you go buy chocolate, you buy chocolate with protein added these days.
2: What about the protein water these days?
1: Like,
2: wow.
1: Like protein broccoli. I made that one up. But we're not far off.
2: No protein broccoli, but you know what the broccoli is?
1: Well, it's good for you.
2: Fiber.
1: Right. Which is, I saw a lady, and she was a lady who was not very healthy. And she had in her cart, I'm not judging. She just wasn't very healthy. She was in like the little scoot cart that you get when you go to the grocery store. And what no judgment, because I don't know what she's going through, but in her basket was pharmaceuticals, Metamucil, and chocolate. Right. And I was like, okay, you know, you got the Metamucil. Great. How about food? And so it was interesting that the perspective, just to be able to see it and go, okay, these are the decisions that, and again, that's not a judgment statement. That's just observing someone's decisions and going, oh, we have a chance to make these decisions all day, every day. And if we're going to talk about the basics like protein and stuff, fiber is one of them.
2: Fiber should be everyone's best friend. So move over protein. That is super important protein, but we're all forgetting the fiber piece. Fiber is, when I say it should be your new best friend, it should be because it improves our digestion, it lowers the cholesterol, it helps control your weight management, it protects your heart, it helps feed the good bacteria in your gut. And when that is working really well, not only is you in better shape immunity, but it's also mood boosting. So it's really important. Also, having lots of fiber can help reduce certain amounts of cancer. So having enough fiber in your diet should be the number one thing. If you're trying to improve your nutrition, think about your fiber intake. And for the average adult, it's between 30 and 35 grams of fiber per day. And that isn't actually that much. If we can break it down, we all can eat. If you're eating a whole food diet, we all can get fiber in raspberries, in blackberries, in sweet potatoes, in avocado, oats, nuts, beans. I mean, fiber is abundant in these natural foods. And tip, keep the skin on. So when you're eating pears are one of those fruits that have a tremendous amount of fiber. Keep the skin on. Your apples, keep the skin on. Carrots, I mean, my grandmother used to peel the carrots. I don't know why, but the fiber is living in the peel.
1: Oh,
2: so
1: that's
2: wash
1: good
2: them really well and eat the peels. Sweet potatoes, lots of fiber. Regular potatoes, lots of fiber, but keep those skin on.
1: So potatoes, by the way, my new favorite on the barbecue. I used to always do like the foil and the potatoes and all the things in the barbecue. All I do now is sort of olive oil on the potato, coarse grind salt, put it on the barbecue. That's it.
2: So good, Shane.
1: But it is the best way to eat potatoes, even like yellow ones, red ones, not just like big old bakers.
2: How easy is that?
1: But it tastes so good. Okay, so let me ask you this, though. The hard part about fiber is the part nobody wants to talk about, is that if you're not using the toilet, you're getting plugged up. And then those toxins are still in your body, right? So like fiber, as we know it.
2: It helps you go to the bathroom.
1: Yeah, that's what I mean. Like, so it's a big part of all of those things. And so it really does set you on a course of getting the bad stuff out anyway.
2: Yes. Yes. No, your digestion tract, like we need these foods to help move things through it. So think of fiber as your best friend because it really helps things get going and moving. And when you're adding fiber to your diet, if you're wanting to increase your fiber, it's really good to drink a lot of water. So if you're someone that's saying like, hey, you know what? I think I should be one of those people that need more fiber in your diet, because the average Canadian, average American are only getting about 20 grams of fiber. We need, again, 30 to 35 grams of fiber per day. So if you are looking to increase your fiber, I would suggest start slowly, adding in these higher fiber foods. And then when you're doing that, drink lots of water, and you shouldn't have a problem. You shouldn't have a problem going to the bathroom. It will get things moving and you will feel so much better. A lot of times we're feeling sluggish. We've got brain fog. We're tired. Sometimes this is because we're not moving enough and the things in our body are getting trapped. Fiber helps, for lack of better word, to push it out. And this keeps our digestion healthy, strong, and moving.
1: So the lady in the scoot cart, I mean, Metamucil supplementing all those things too, I'm guessing probably for the topic that we're talking about. But what are your thoughts on that stuff? Because I know a lot of people are taking those things.
2: If you, you know what? There's no problem with taking fiber supplements, right? I think if you can't get it from your Whole Foods, obviously that's my number one choice, is to get it from the Whole Food diet. But if you're not able to, and lots of us aren't able to, then Metamucil. I really like the psyllium husk. That is a natural, very high fiber supplement. It's basically a powder. You mix it into your water and you drink it. Be careful with that. Just start with like a teaspoon a day and move up, because it is very active and it goes through you and it does make you go to the bathroom, but that's a very natural alternative, and you got to drink a ton of water again. I also think chia seeds are an amazing way to get more fiber into your diet, and you can use that as a supplement, but you can put it in yogurt, you can put them in baked goods, and that really helps the fiber in you. But all of these supplements, they're all tools that we can use, and these are natural supplements. Also, high brand cereal, I know that people mix bran into their water to help get things going. That also is a great choice.
1: So what's a recipe that is high in fiber that we wouldn't think that is high in fiber? Like something, the meal that we eat.
2: Okay, you ready for my favorite fudgy, most delicious brownie recipe, which is on my website?
1: Yeah.
2: It is high fiber. It uses chocolate, sweet potatoes with the skin, and black beans, and a little bit of oat flour, I believe. And we are getting, and they don't, it doesn't taste like anything healthy. I know people are like, well, black beans and sweet potato. It's so easy to make. You basically heat up the sweet potato in the oven, take out the flesh, mash up the flesh, and then while it's still hot, you melt the chocolate in, you puree the black beans, and you incorporate it, add all the other things that are in the recipe, pop it in the oven, out comes a chewy, gooey, most delicious black bean brownie. And I would say each little square would be like anywhere between 6 to 10 grams of fiber, depending on how big you cut it.
1: Okay, so one other meal, dinner style, that's simple and easy, just off the top of your head. Doesn't have to be a recipe.
2: You can do quinoas, you can do rices, you can do whole grain pastas, you can switch any type of pasta, sub it out for like a lentil pasta, any type of lentils and beans. Load it up with like a pasta primavera would be a perfect fiber-packed dinner. Super easy. Take some of that broccoli that we saw in her cart, add it with a whole grain pasta or a legume pasta, and add in some peas, some edamame, and you have a beautiful high-fiber dinner.
1: Okay. Adding things, step one.
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1: 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Alyssa, as always, thank you, my friend. Fiber is the way to go.
2: Thanks for having me. 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
11: Good morning. It's 6 o'clock on Thursday, October the 1st. Yes, we've hit October, and it's a mainly cloudy day with a small chance of showers overnight tonight. Full forecast to come. And your great grocery giveaway code word coming up as well, but first, it's the news with Lisa Best.
12: Thank you. Some terrifying moments aboard a Fly Dubai flight from Dubai to Tel Aviv yesterday. We're learning more about how the co-pilot's stabbing and the attempt to crash the jetliner were thwarted by passengers on board. CTV's Joy Melbourne with the details and reaction from those who were on that plane.
13: I felt like I'm going down and die.
14: It was very terrifying. You feel in a moment that you lose it.
15: Israel's prime minister thanking one of the heroes on board for preventing a disaster. The plumber said he pulled up on the control levers to steady the plane. It was something he'd seen on a TV show. The pilot who was stabbed identified as Smit Machar. Even while being attacked, he managed to press a button, opening the cockpit door with his foot.
12: The co-pilot now remains in custody, accused of trying to carry out a terror attack, but a motive in the attack is still part of the ongoing investigation. Established political parties running in BC's election October 24th is coming up fast, appear to be on track to run candidates in all of the province's 93 ridings. Smaller parties, meanwhile, are struggling ahead of the October 3rd nomination deadline, which is just 48 hours away. Elections BC says 43 official candidates for the NDP, and there are 32 on the list for the Conservatives. That was as of Wednesday. Centre BC and One BC now have one official candidate each. And, well, the Sevens have, the Greens, that is, have seven candidates that have been registered so far, with more to come as the deadline draws near. We're going to hear more on this from one of the candidates. Coming up, Darlene Rochford will join us this morning on the CFAX Morning Show. Today's October 1st, which means the first day of some financial adjustments in a few provinces when it comes to wages, gas taxes, and even sick notes.
16: The minimum wage is going up in five provinces today. The hourly bumps of between 25 and 40 cents come in Ontario, PEI, Nova Scotia, Manitoba, and Saskatchewan. That means all provinces and territories have raised their rates this year, with the exception of Alberta. However, starting today, gas prices drop in Alberta. Its government is pausing its 13 cents per liter tax on gasoline and diesel until the end of the year. And in Manitoba, employees no longer need to provide a sick note when missing work for a minor illness or injury. Employers can't ask for medical documentation when an employee misses a week or less of work or 10 days or fewer over a calendar year. Karen Rebo, The Canadian Press.
12: Prime Minister Mark Carney traveling to northern Alberta today, looking for a major energy announcement.
17: Carney heads to the oil town of Fort McMurray alongside Premier Danielle Smith. There, he's expected to announce an oil pipeline to the West Coast be designated a project of national interest. It would be the first project to receive the designation since Ottawa passed the Building Canada Act last year. It gives Ottawa the power to issue special conditions for projects in order to help them proceed. Carney has said taxpayers won't foot the bill for the pipeline, though no private sector proponent has stepped up to pay for it entirely. Aaron Sousa, The Canadian Press.
12: Some members of BC's Tsawwassen First Nation lined the road drummed and chanted as the bodies of two elders were loaded into coroner's vehicles outside a shopping center south of Vancouver yesterday. The two were killed and two others injured when they were struck by a pickup truck outside the mall, the Tsawwassen Mills Mall, as they were walking to mark the National Day of Truth and Reconciliation. Delta Police believe the tragedy was set off by a medical incident involving the driver of the vehicle. Premier David Eby extending his sympathies at a separate ceremony yesterday in Kamloops.
8: They're asking for our thoughts. They're asking for our prayers in this moment for them, for the families who have been affected.
12: Prime Minister Mark Carney also expressing his condolences on social media to all affected, saying this collision happened on a day that was already very heavy with grief. And the U.S. President Donald Trump was on another Canada-focused rant yesterday. Here's some of what he unleashed at the White House event.
18: I love the Canadian people, but the leaders have taken advantage of our stupid leadership for many, many years. They felt emboldened. They charge our farmers 400% tariffs, and they act like they're totally innocent. They're not. They were very bad, but now they're being taught a little lesson.
12: Trump's latest comments come after having said earlier this week he believes Canadian officials will soon apologize and make a deal with them. Mark Carney's only response was to laugh and that he's made note of the remark. That's your news to 6:05.
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26: Thanks, Lisa, and good morning. Welcome to Thursday. Well, welcome to the Thursday that feels a lot like Monday.
12: Isn't it weird?
26: Not everybody had yesterday off, I assume.
12: That's
26: but
12: true.
26: For those who do, like me, it's kind of like, oh.
12: And me.
26: What do you mean it's
12: and
26: not
12: you're feeling
26: Monday?
12: Weird.
26: 100%.
12: Right? Two short weeks.
26: Yeah, that's what we just had. Two short weeks. Well, it's time for Great Grocery Giveaway.
12: I like it.
26: Code words. I need that sound effect.
12: Oh, okay. I was wondering what the pause was.
26: So I realized I didn't have the sound effect ready, and it never is the same if you don't have the sound effect.
12: I always know when Ryan's being distracted. It's like, I got something here that I need.
26: Why does he sound weird? I can sing it for you,
12: but it's just not the same.
26: Here we go.
12: Okay.
27: It's the CFAX 1070 Great Grocery Giveaway. 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
12: Right.
26: Here we are on October 1st, and this is a doozy. You ready?
12: We're bracing ourselves.
26: Croissant.
12: What?
26: Croissant.
12: Oh, boy.
26: It's croissant.
12: Spell it.
26: C-R-O-I-S-S-A-N-T.
12: Beautiful.
26: I don't think I'd be able to necessarily spell that correctly if I tried.
12: Le croissant.
26: Croissant.
12: Croissant.
26: Is your code word.
12: You do not pronounce the apostrophe.
26: Yeah.
12: Kidding.
26: And you don't have to type it with the accent. You can just...
12: If you say it, though, it's bonus points. Just for me.
26: Yeah. You can go to our website, cfax1070.com, enter the code word there, and yes, that'll be another ballot into the big draw. Even though it feels like a Monday today, it's not, and we won't be doing the draw today. But actual Monday coming up will be your next $2,000 smile card to Thrifty Foods. It could be you, but you got to be into the draw by doing things like entering croissant.
12: Croissant.
0: CFAX 1070 Sports. Let's do it. Let's talk about the Vancouver Canucks. They are going to be hosting the Edmonton Oilers, an Oilers team looking for revenge after their opening night loss to Vancouver. Edmonton fell 6-5 in overtime to the Canucks on Tuesday. So that's going on, Vancouver. Elsewhere, the Calgary Flames open their season at home as they welcome the Seattle Kraken. We had the Toronto Maple Leafs with a 2-1 win over the New York Islanders last night, the team's first win of the season. And Pittsburgh stomped the Philadelphia Flyers 7-0. Colorado took the Los Angeles Angels 8-4. Over to Blue Jays postseason blues. The Blue Jays general manager, Ross Aitken, says everything needs to be assessed in the wake of the team's performance in the past season. Speaking to media yesterday, he said the club plans to drill down in every area. The Blue Jays reached the World Series last fall but missed the playoffs this year, finishing last in the American League Division East Division, standing at 79-83. That's your CFAX 1070 Sports at 6:09.
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0: Taking a look at CFAX 1070 traffic and weather on the roads. It's pretty clear right now. No crashes, no accidents to report. Everything is smooth sailing. BC Ferries, 7 o'clock sailing from Swartz Bay to Swanson. About half full, no sailing weights there. So let's talk about the weather. Mainly cloudy for today, highs of 16 degrees. We do have partly cloudy skies with a small chance of showers coming in this evening with a low of about 10 degrees. Friday, still that small chance of showers in the morning hours. Highs of 18 degrees. It does clear up as expected for Saturday and Sunday with temperatures around about 20 degrees for the weekend. And it looks like those conditions could carry us into at least early next week as we look for mostly sunny skies and temperatures in the high teens or up around 20 for the early part of next week. Just that chance of showers coming in tonight and for bits of tomorrow that we have as the blip. And for the temperatures right now around the region, let's head out to Oak Bay where it is 11 degrees on the water and the official temperature at the Victoria International Airport is 10. On the markets, let's take a look at how things closed off. For the last trading day, here's Aaron Sousa.
17: Canadian markets took a hit yesterday. Toronto's S&P TSX fell 224 points to close at 35,235. In New York, the Dow dropped 443 points, while the Nasdaq gained 63. This morning in Tokyo, the Nikkei surged 3.3%. Markets in Hong Kong, however, were closed today for a holiday. Our dollar is trading around 70.20 cents U.S. Prime Minister Mark Carney is in Fort McMurray, Alberta today. He's expected to name an oil pipeline to the West Coast, a project of national interest. He'll be joined by Premier Danielle Smith. G20 trade ministers wrap up talks in Wisconsin today. International Trade Minister Maninder Sidhu is set to meet with U.S. Trade Representative Jamieson Greer and officials from India and the EU as Canada works to cut its reliance on U.S. trade. And a supply truck bound for New Brunswick's Campobello Island was turned back at the U.S. border. Its Canadian milk and liquor have been banned amid Washington

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2: Hey, welcome to Thursday Friday. It's Thursday Monday. That's what I wanted to say. Welcome to Thursday Monday here on CFAX 1070.
3: It's just grand that you actually screwed it up, though.
2: I messed that up, too.
3: Feels that way.
2: It's the spirit of the day.
3: It was Wednesday was Saturday, and it was, wow, that was a really short work week. We can really get into this weekend. Oh, wait, we're back again.
2: Yeah, I can't stay up two nights in a row. Welcome to the day. It's good that we're back, though, because we got so much to plow right into. We've got the double election coverage continuing right here on CFAX 1070. Stand by because we will be meeting more candidates for the provincial election.
3: Including the one that's waiting back into Langford.
2: Oh, yeah. Well, I was going to get there. Well, I'll just go right there.
3: Okay.
2: I'll just go right there then. Stu Young, who is the former mayor of Langford, wants to be the mayor again. He's going to be joining us in the 7 o'clock hour, kind of closer to 8, to talk about why he's trying again. And then earlier in the 7 o'clock hour, we're going to be talking to Darlene Rochford on the provincial side with the BCNDP. She's the incumbent for Esquimalt-Colwood and would like to hold that seat again. We're going to find out more from her about her attempt to keep her seat. So lots of election coverage continuing right here on CFAX 1070. Stand by for it. And then, of course, we're getting ready for the debate week next week.
3: Yes.
2: Where we'll be talking to municipal mayoral candidates for the five biggest municipalities in the Victoria area, so Greater Victoria. We're talking Colwood, Saanich, the City of Victoria. We got Langford. We've got Oak Bay.
3: Mm-hmm.
2: Mayoral candidates from all of those municipalities joining us next week, 10 a.m. each day. And we're still soliciting your questions. If you have something you would like asked for your municipality, feel free to text us anytime at 7-10-10. We're just kind of gathering them as they come in.
3: Yeah, and you may not think of it right away, but it may be something that, oh, yeah, I wanted to ask about that. So text it in anytime you like and, cobbling them all together. And then unleashing them on the candidates and see what they have to say about it.
2: Yeah, so keep those coming. I love it. And we got lots to do today, including a Barb's Fish and Chips giveaway. $100 to Barb's Fish and Chips. We got this gift certificate to give away. We did on Tuesday fishy trivia, and it was amazing.
3: Mm-hmm.
2: So we are going to ask you a fish-related skill-testing question coming up later in the show. And if you text us the right answer and you're the first one to get it right, we'll get you that gift certificate. So you want to stay tuned. Right now, though, 6:15, let's get the headlines, and here's Lisa.
3: Mark Carney, our Prime Minister, expected to announce that an oil pipeline to the West Coast will be designated as a project of national interest. Carney will be in Fort McMurray today, holding a press conference alongside Alberta's Premier Danielle Smith. This will be the first project to receive the special designation since Ottawa passed Bill C-5 more than a year ago. G20 trade ministers wrapping up 2 days of talks in Wisconsin later today. Canada's international trade minister, Maninder Sadhu, is expected to speak informally at some point with U.S. Trade Representative Jameson Greer. The gathering of trade ministers from the world's biggest economies comes, of course, a global trade disruption caused largely in part by America's agenda on trades and tariffs. Sadhu will be able to meet today with officials from India and the European Union as Canada looks to reduce its economic reliance on the U.S. Investigators from across the region still trying to figure out why a co-pilot stabbed his captain on a Dubai flight to Israel. The plane made an emergency landing in Saudi Arabia Wednesday after descending so sharply that its rudder was shorn off. Passengers described how the bloodied Indian captain opened the cockpit door, allowing them to rush in and subdue the attacker and stabilize the plane. The majority of the passengers on the flight from the United Arab Emirates to Tel Aviv were Israeli. Officials say the co-pilot's been arrested. The captain reportedly in stable condition. Fly Dubai has suspended flights to and from Israel as a result for the time being. And that is your news 2617.
2: Thanks, Lisa. We will be checking our traffic and weather in a moment. And then, have you seen extra wildlife around recently as more bear sightings have been spotted? We'll talk about that next.
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16: CFAX Dead City traffic and weather now. It is 6:19. Roads are clear. Ferries are fine. The weather is going to be dry for the day, but kind of an overcast day, leading to a chance of showers tonight. And temperature-wise, we'll get a high of 16 today, a low of 10 overnight. Then for tomorrow, mainly cloudy. Chance of showers kind of sticking with us for some of the day. Highs of 18 degrees. Clearing up for the weekend. Saturday and Sunday looking sunny with temperatures around about 20 degrees. That could even carry into next week as we sort of just settle into that.
17: We've got like a mini heat dome over us. The Pacific Coast has a bit of a warming trend right now. So
16: it's going to feel a little summery, to tell you the truth.
17: Yeah, that's it. That's why.
16: Yeah, and cooling off a little bit at night still. It's not going to be like it's as warm at night. But yeah, those 20 degree days for like a good solid few days. It's going to be good. That's what's going on in the weather. Temperature wise, right now downtown. It is, let me just get the update here. I want to give you the up-to-date information. It is 12 degrees.
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16: Did you see the bear? So there's been a bear sighting around about the Pat Bay Highway in the Glanford area. This came in yesterday.
17: Walking through neighborhoods.
16: Now, I thought this was interesting because just on Monday, Lisa, you'd come back from your weekend of motorcycling, and you said you'd spotted a bear yourself. But this was kind of further out in the sort of that North Langford Highlands area.
17: Millstream Lake Road that I saw. It was, what was unique about it for me is I saw not just one, but three. It was a mother and two sort of teenage cubs. So that was super cool. And they were in the wilderness doing their bear thing in the wilderness. This is different. Yeah. We've got them walking through neighborhoods.
16: Yeah, big old bear, too. So described as a fairly large one who was walking through the neighborhoods again in that Pat Bay Highway, Glanford neighborhood. Mm-hmm. So this was just yesterday. The Conservation Service putting out a warning saying, hey, just, you know, watch out in the area for small pets and children and the usual warnings. But it's interesting that you had that sighting. We had some textures earlier this week as well saying in Colwood, I think. Well,
17: have you noticed the deer on the move, too?
16: Yeah.
17: More so than ever.
16: Yeah.
17: I'm seeing quite a bit of deer. And I stopped at a stop sign and the buck asked me for my license. And like, it's just like, you know, what, a six point rack? It's like, okay. Seeing a lot more animals on the move. And this is the time of year. Spring sometimes, but definitely fall, getting into the rutting season. And a lot of times the male of the species loses its mind a little bit, especially when it comes to deer. So you got to be careful. A little crazy.
16: It is that time of year where they're putting on some weight, trying to get the get hibernation ready.
17: That's
16: so
17: right.
16: They could be foraging around trying to do that. It says the Conservation Service. So another thing is just to watch out for your garbage. Keep that secure if you're in those areas.
17: Yeah, because once they start relying on us for food, then they become troublesome. And it never really turns out well for the bear.
16: if you've seen it, I'd love to hear it from you. 71010. Anybody got a bear sighting or some kind of wildlife sighting that stood out to them recently? It seems like everybody's on the move in the wilderness right now. So there you go.
17: Aren't we all?
16: Yeah.
17: And Canada geese.
16: Yeah, it's all happening. It's all happening.
17: Book that vacation.
16: Be on the move.
17: If you can.
16: It's the season.
17: Let's see. I want to take a vacation, but I have no money for it.
16: Right.
17: Can we work that out?
16: Just join the bear on a walk.
17: Right?
16: Yeah.
17: Well, we got you covered for food anyways. We've got Barb's fish and chips coming up, $100 a gift certificate. And we also have entry for the $2,000 Thrifty's gift card.
16: I know. We've got so much going on. Mm-hmm. I love the food theme here, whether it's the Thrifty Foods gift card or the Barb's Fish and Chips contest, which we'll do in the 8 o'clock hour, by the way.
17: Nice.
16: That's where that's going to come.
17: Okay.
16: So stand by for that. Answer your fish skill testing question.
17: Fish skill testing question.
16: Text her at 71010 on the fact that it's a Thursday that feels like a Monday.
17: Yeah.
16: It's Friday Eve, says this texter at 71010. And another texter here said, oh, what do they say? Oh, I've lost it. No, man. Well, there was a...
17: In Ryan's defense, it flips around on us a lot, so it'll be there, and then it's suddenly gone, and it's just,
16: And then a bunch of people text the word croissant. That's what happens.
17: Well, we've had a lot of those.
16: Don't text. See, that's the thing. You don't want to text the Great Grocery Giveaway code word.
17: Right.
16: Because you got to go to the website at CFAX1070.com. Another text here at 71010 with a question about our mayoral debates, wondering... You know, which municipalities were doing, and this particular one wondering if Esquimalt is going to be it. I'm sorry, we can't do them all. We blocked off this week. We're going to do five of them. And we had to decide, what are we going to do? Because we've got 13 municipalities. Another texter saying, hey, aren't there 13 mayors that'll be elected? You are correct. We just couldn't do all 13.
17: Right.
16: We just didn't have enough, you know, programming hours in the week to do. We managed to get 5 days secured for this. So we picked the five largest.
17: Right.
16: Just kind of took a look at the populations. Of course, you've got Victoria and Saanich. We've been doing those for years. We've been doing debates for the mayoral candidates there, but we did want to expand it. So we wanted to stretch it out to five.
17: Yeah.
16: We're doing more than we've ever done.
17: And it was difficult. There was a lot of hashing and mashing at meetings because it's kind of like putting together the list for wedding guests.
16: Yeah.
17: Someone always ends up disappointed.
16: Yeah.
17: And it's another reason for amalgamation, really.
16: trying to organize debates with this many mayors is a lot.
17: It's a lot of people to put together.
16: I like
17: in
16: that.
17: A short amount of time.
16: By
17: so,
16: the way,
17: someone's always upset because they're not on the list.
16: I think that is an interesting point you just brought up, even though it's a joke about amalgamation. I think it's getting forgotten that there's amalgamation on the ballot again for Victoria and Saanich.
17: I didn't want to mention it.
16: Yeah, because
17: it's a bit of a trigger at this point.
16: We'll have to explore that a bit more because it is going to be on your ballot. Another question about it. It's not a binding question, but they're still exploring the issue of should some of our municipalities come together.
17: You notice it's never binding. It's always just exploring.
16: Yeah, it never gets that far.
17: We spend the money on the exploring part.
16: Yeah.
17: But we never seem to take any kind of leap.
16: Yeah, we didn't even. We had the Citizens Assembly that got together, recommended some stuff.
17: What people thought. Absolutely. Yeah. I like citizen assemblies. People get things done. They bring fresh ideas to the table. Amalgamation? We're still waiting.
16: But anyways, that back to the question. Sorry, I kind of got sidetracked with what's on the ballot. We are going to be doing Colwood on Monday.
17: Okay.
16: 10 o'clock in the morning.
17: Right.
16: The mayoral candidates invited in. We'll have a debate. I mean, they'll answer some of our questions. Again, we're soliciting your questions at 71010. We're hoping you will send us what you want asked. So you can send those in. Say where you're from. Say, hey, I'm in Colwood and I want to ask this. And we will gather all those, form some questions. That's Monday, Colwood. Saanich on Tuesday. Saanich, of course, the biggest municipality in our region, both by size and by population. So big one there. They will have a new mayor because Dean Murdoch's not running again there.
17: Mm-hmm.
16: City of Victoria on Wednesday. Marion Alto is facing off against seven other mayoral candidates.
17: Right.
16: We'll have as many of them who show up in the room and we'll have a discussion with them. And then we've got on Thursday, Langford. Really interesting case there, of course, where current Mayor Scott Goodmanson will be on the ballot with former Mayor Stu Young, who, by the way, Stu Young is going to be joining us a little later this hour to talk about his bid. And then on Friday, it's Oak Bay to round things out. I know it's not everybody, but some of the big interesting races will be here, the mayoral debates starting next week.
17: Fantastic.
16: Texter at 71010 says, Sanatoria which is their amalgamated name if we were to amalgamate Victoria and Santa.
17: Well, it's just wrong. Remember, we did have that. What would you call it if you had to mash it up?
16: Yeah. I think Sanatoria is maybe better than Vicage.
17: Ooh. We can do better than that.
16: No?
17: Yeah, well, it just sits hard on the psyche, doesn't it? Vicage.
16: Yeah. Yeah. Keep them coming at 71010. Let us know what you want asked, and feel free to let us know what you would name the amalgamated city of Vicage. The more I say that, it's one, funny, the less though. I like it.
17: It is funny. But it's fortunately, it's where we live, so we don't want to have something funny. We don't have something serious.
16: Yeah.
17: Yeah.
16: 6:30 News is next.
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16: Good morning. It is 6:30 on this Thursday, October the 1st. We have clouds today, a chance of showers tonight. Full forecast to come, but right now the news begins, and here is Lisa Best.
17: Thank you. Some members of BC's Sheik and Tsawwassen First Nation lined the road yesterday, drumming and chanting, as the bodies of two elders were loaded into coroner's vehicles outside a shopping center near the reserve south of Vancouver after a terrible, tragic accident.
29: The two elders were killed and two others were injured late yesterday morning when they were struck by a pickup truck outside the Tsawwassen Mills Mall. The tragedy happened as other community members were taking part in a walk nearby to mark the National Day for Truth and Reconciliation. Delta police believe the pedestrian strike was set off by a medical emergency involving the truck's driver. Premier David Eby shared his sympathies from a separate ceremony in Kamloops.
30: An already challenging day, and we send all of our love to the people of Tsawwassen.
29: Prime Minister Mark Carney expressed his condolences on social media to all affected, saying the crash happened on a day already heavy with grief. Karen Rebo, The Canadian Press.
17: Passengers who helped avert disaster on board that Fly Dubai flight on Wednesday are now being recommended for awards in Israel. The other hero, the plane's captain, who thwarted that vicious mid-air attack by his co-pilot and managed to open the door, is now being treated in hospital in Saudi Arabia. Here's ABC News foreign correspondent Tom Sufi Baraj, who is in Tel Aviv.
31: Relief for those on board as the plane safely landed in Tabuk, Saudi Arabia.
32: That moment we understood that we are saved, that we are safe. And of course, in Saudi Arabia, people It was very, very emotional for us as well.
0: An investigation is now underway in Dubai. The Emirati Attorney General now trying to determine if the attack by the co-pilot was linked to, quote, any terrorist activity or prior planning. So many questions still about the suspect and how a knife got onto that plane.
17: In local politics, provincially, Lauren Dirksen is committed to remove the PST at the till on Canadian beer, wine and spirits for the duration of Donald Trump's trade war. The commitment from the BC Conservative candidate is part of a broader plan to support BC wineries, breweries and distilleries, which supports more than 20,000 jobs in 70 communities across the province. Removing the PST, he says, lowers the prices for BCers, helps BC producers compete and stands up for workers most affected by U.S. tariffs. Lauren Dirksen also reiterated his commitment to keep American booze off BC shelves if he takes power after October 24th. Industry Minister Mélanie Joly says the government is evaluating all its options after an Ontario steel producer announced hundreds of jobs being cut this week. Stelco plans to lay off as many as 500 workers at its Hamilton and Lake Erie facilities, but Joly says the 2024 approval of American company Cleveland-Cliffs taking over Stelco depended on a number of mandatory five-year commitments.
1: Everything is on the table because there were clear commitments that were made under the Investment Canada Act for Stelco to buy one of our key companies at the time with a key facility, and they've not abided by these commitments.
17: One part of the deal includes maintaining at least the same number of unionized workers and most non-unionized employees as when the deal was announced. Another casualty of global warming, the snow-capped glaciers of Switzerland.
2: Glaciers in Switzerland are melting fast.
3: The glaciers this year, they have lost enormous quantities of ice. In total, it was 5% less in terms of ice volume.
2: That's the second highest loss on record. Matthias Huss, director of glacier monitoring in Switzerland, says reasons for the ice loss, less snow in the winter and much hotter summers across Europe. Sherry Creston, ABC News.
17: And astronaut Joshua Kutrick is said to be the latest Canadian to travel to the ISS. As Canada marks a monumental year for travel beyond Earth's surface, if everything goes without a hitch, Kutrick and three other astronauts assigned to NASA's SpaceX Crew 13 mission will blast off from Kennedy Space Center this morning. A former astronaut Bob Thurst says the launch will fulfill a lifelong dream for Kutrick, but the mission will also help Canadians here on Earth.
4: Josh will be spending much of his time aboard the station doing research from a variety of scientific disciplines, from life sciences and biological science to fluid physics, combustion sciences, technical demonstrations, and those will all be geared towards bringing the new knowledge, the benefits back home to society.
17: Thurst was the first Canadian to go on the long-duration expedition to the Space Center. Look for blast-off today in about an hour and a half at around 8:10 our time. That's your news to 6:35.
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23: Thanks, Lisa. Clouds today, chance of showers tonight. Full forecast to come. Right now, let's get to the sports. Vancouver Canucks will be hosting the Edmonton Oilers tonight, and the Oilers are looking for revenge after Vancouver defeated them 6-5 in overtime at the beginning of the season a couple days ago. So then, with the Vancouver and the Oilers going at it, we'll also see the Calgary Flames opening their season at home as they welcome the Seattle Kraken. Last night in the NHL hockey, it's kind of a novelty to have NHL scores again, Toronto Maple Leafs with a 2-1 win over the New York Islanders. We saw
16: Pittsburgh defeating Philadelphia 7-0, and Los Angeles losing to Colorado 8-4, the score for Colorado there. Over to the Blue Jays, manager Ross Aitkins says everything needs to be assessed in the wake of the team's performance this past season. Speaking to media yesterday, he said the club plans to drill down on everything. The Blue Jays reached the World Series last fall, but then missed the playoffs this year, finishing last in the American League East Division standings. They ended at 79-83. That's your CFAX 1070 Sports. It is 6:38. 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Have you seen a bear recently with a big sighting yesterday, not far from the Pat Bay Highway near Glanford, a big black bear walking around some neighborhoods there. We've also heard from some other listeners earlier in the week about bear sightings in different parts of town. What about you? Have you seen it? One of them? Let us know at 71010. I do have a couple of stories coming in on the text machine. We'll tell those next.
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16: CFAX 1070 traffic and weather. It is 6:40 here on a Thursday morning, and the roads are clear. The ferry traffic is fine, no waits. We've got a pretty uneventful beginning to our traffic day, but if you see anything, text me at 71010. For the weather, mainly cloudy through the day, highs of 16 degrees. A few showers possible tonight with a 30% chance of showers for the greater Victoria area, lows down to 10. Mainly cloudy and a chance of showers tomorrow, highs of 18 degrees. Then it all clears up and we actually warm up quite a bit. We're going to turn back to sunshine and temperatures around about 20 degrees as of Saturday and Sunday. Looks like early next week will stay the same, at least for the first few days of the week, maybe beyond, but my long-range forecast all the way to Wednesday is showing that, just kind of highs in around about the 20 degree range and a mix of sun and cloud for Monday, Tuesday, Wednesday. Right now, the temperatures around the region, let's see, if you go to Langford, it's 9 degrees right now. The official temperature at the Victoria International Airport is 10. Let's take a look at what's going on with stock markets, and not much to mention as of yet, as the opening bells are just ringing. No results to report just yet. We did have some action yesterday, though, despite the fact that it was National Truth and Reconciliation Day. There were still some markets in progress. Losses in the basic materials sector dragged down Canada's main stock exchange, while U.S. markets posted mixed results. Toronto's S&P TSX fell by 224 points to finish the day at 35,235. In New York, the Dow was down 443 to 50,906. The Nasdaq gained 63 to 26,861. Canadian dollar trading overseas this morning at 70.2 cents U.S. And a business story, people will be watching Prime Minister Mark Carney in Fort McMurray to announce that an oil pipeline to the West Coast will be named as a project of national interest. Something to watch for today.
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16: Saanich Police saying, please be bear aware if you are in the area of the Pat Bay Highway in Glanford. Baxter and Glanford Avenues is one of the areas that somebody saw the big black bear walking through yesterday. We're asking you at 71010, have you seen any bear activity? Because we've had a few text messages actually over the last few days. And then Lisa, you had your own sighting back on the weekend.
17: Well, mine was in the wilderness. It was the bears were doing their bear thing. But this one, the one around Glanford, it was walking down the street, going through, like crossing a neighborhood. So that's a bit disconcerting when they're that close. Of course, it would be a bit of a shock walking out of your house first thing in the morning in the dark, running into something like that.
16: This texture at 71010 says, we certainly have had a lot of bear encounters this week. We were riding our bikes and decided at the very last minute to go past our driveway and go look at something down the road. Mm-hmm. We normally just turn into our driveway and ride up. As we passed our driveway, a big black bear was coming down towards the road. Phew! Close call. Hey, where were you? Text her. If you're still there listening, text me back. What area of town was that? I'd love to hear. Mm-hmm. But that's, at least you're on the bike. I mean, bears are fast,
17: they're fast. They can outrun you on level playing ground. Downhill, they can't outrun you. Uphill, they can. So it depends. You got to pedal fast. You don't want to have to outrun a bear, though.
16: No.
17: That's just, you don't need that kind of adrenaline in your life.
16: And we were joking earlier about what would you call an amalgamated Victoria and Saanich? Because you got that question on your ballot again. It hasn't been talked about as much. But you're not just voting for your mayors and councillors and your school district trustees. You also, if you're in Victoria and Saanich, have that amalgamation ballot question again. We mentioned some people like the idea of sanatoria. And this texture says, sanatoria sounds like sanatorium.
17: Of course.
16: A bit too close for me. How about we all just call it all Langford, says Rick. Just the whole thing. Just
17: because Langford is where it all happens.
16: That's right. Just appreciated that text. And our texter about the bear sighting on the bicycles just texted back saying the bear ride, the bike ride encounter was in Machozen. So there we go. Machozen reporting in with a bear sighting.
17: All right.
16: Let us know.
17: Good to know.
16: 71010. I wonder if the Tour de Rock will go by any bears as they start to get into the greater Victoria area.
17: That's a good point. Go ahead.
16: Oh, I was just going to say, we're going to be talking to a rider from the Tour de Rock coming up in just a few minutes. That's all I was going to say.
17: Yeah, if they've not run into, but I'm sure they've encountered something in the wilderness.
16: I can ask Corporal Alex Berube from the RCMP, what's their best wildlife sighting? Let's do that.
17: He's going to be live shortly.
16: Joining us in a moment. Right now, it's time for the news.
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6: Oh, hey, everybody. Sorry about that. I made a commercial happen early, and I cut off Lisa and the news. So I think, Lisa, do you mind if you still do the news?
17: I don't mind at all.
6: Okay, let's do the news. Okay, over to the news headlines. A little late, but it's all my bad. Over to you, Lisa.
17: Oh, good. Canadian astronaut Joshua Kutrick is on the cusp of a lifetime of dreaming becoming a reality this morning. It's in the 8 o'clock hour. The 44-year-old will blast off from the Kennedy Space Center in Florida, bound for the International Space Station. He will set out on a six-month mission alongside two other astronauts from the U.S., one from Russia. Kutrick will also be dealing with a unique situation. His wife is about to give birth to their third child. Officials of the Canadian Space Agency and NASA say they're working together to provide the astronaut with support and lots of video calls while he's working so far from home. Heat waves and low winter snowfall are contributing to the loss of glacial volume in Switzerland. You may remember we brought you a story last week about losing glaciers in BC. Well, it's everywhere. The GLaMOS Swiss Glacier Monitoring Service and the Swiss Academy of Sciences say they've lost 5.5% of their ice volume this year alone. In a joint statement, the agencies warn that alpine glaciers can't survive long-term under these conditions. The report highlights concerns about global warming affecting the continent. And since we're talking bears today, after a week of fierce competition, Backpack, that's his name, emerged victorious as Fat Bear Week, a championship wraps up. It's the heftiest bear of Alaska's Katmai National Park and Preserve, the nonprofit running the long-standing contest, announced the winner on Tuesday. The week of competition celebrating the resilience of over 2,200 brown bears that live on the Alaska Peninsula in the green space, which extends from the state's southwest corner towards the Aleutian Islands. Fat Bear Week started in 2014 as an interactive way to inform people about brown bears, their coastal cousins of the grizzlies. That is your news to 649.
6: Love that it's Fat Bear Week.
17: Right.
6: And another texter mentioning that they had their son catch a bear on their security camera by his front door in the Glanford area. So that's probably this bear.
17: It's probably the same one, yeah.
6: From yesterday. Yeah. Wonder if it would like to be a fat bear. It's probably trying to join the week. That's what it's up to.
17: Carb up.
6: Well, CFAX Mornings with Ryan and Lisa brought to you by Thrifty Foods. Happy is stretching your grocery dollars on products your family enjoys the most. Dollar days are on now at Thrifty Foods. Eat happy. Okay, let's take a quick look at traffic and weather. We are looking pretty smooth right now. No major volume delays, just the usual kind of slowdown on the Trans-Canada Highway as you head through the construction zone where they're widening the highway for the bus lanes. So that's happening, but no other issues right now. No waits at BC Ferries. Do watch out for the Cops for Cancer Tour to Rock making its way around the capital region today. They're starting their day in Sydney, and they'll be heading around some of our local roads, so you might see that over the course of the day. And in the weather forecast, here's what the riders can expect for their weather. A mainly cloudy day today. They should stay dry because chance of showers is holding off until tonight. We'll have a high of 16 today, a low of 10 overnight.
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6: And with the Cops for Cancer Tour de Rock starting their day in the capital region today, they're in Sydney. Let's meet another rider. Corporal Alex Berube is with the BC RCMP here on Vancouver Island. Joining us on the line, sir, how you doing? Oh, wait, have I not pushed the right button? There we go. Sir, how you doing?
10: I'm doing good. How are you?
6: I'm doing great. Sorry about that. I'm sure you said a lovely greeting and I just hadn't got the right button on there. Great to talk to you. We've been talking about bear encounters on the show.
17: Yeah.
6: Just because we've seen a lot of them around Greater Victoria. And we were wondering, I haven't actually asked any of the Tour de Rock riders yet this year. Do you guys see much wildlife while you're riding all across the length of Vancouver Island?
10: Well, I believe that one of the riders did spot a bear at some point in the North Island. I did not see it for myself. I was hoping that when we were riding from Lake Cowichan to Duncan that we would see some elks. We did see the light-up signs flashing, so I was kind of hopeful that we would see some elks, but unfortunately, no, we did not. But I can tell you that from day one, there's been one wildlife animal that's been following us all around, and that is Ryder the Raccoon, our mascot.
6: Oh, so you got that.
17: That's good.
6: Well,
17: it's not Jiminy.
6: Yeah, that's true. There's still time to
9: modify the costume, I suppose. Corporal Berube, let's meet you a little bit and talk about your background. We mentioned you're with the Island RCMP, but talk about how you got here involved in the Tour de Rock.
10: Well, I've had one of my family members affected by cancer in the past. Luckily, he survived and he's in complete remission, and I'm very thankful for that. But aside from that, I've been witnessing the Tour de Rock coming into our communities for so many years, and I've wanted to be involved for all these years because I thought, you know, these guys are doing something so amazing, raising so much funds for those families and children affected by cancer, that I wanted to be part of this. And this year just turned out that I was able to make that commitment, because we did start our training back in March. So it's a long commitment through training, fundraising, time away from our families. But luckily, I had the support, and today here I am.
9: And you're in Sydney this morning, right?
10: That is correct. So we arrived last night. We made our way all the way to Souk. And then we are starting today in Sydney, and we'll be making our way down to Esquimalt, visiting many schools. We have, I think, 14 stops on our schedule today. So very busy schedule, but we're very excited to meet the people.
9: And I got it. Oh, sorry. Go ahead, Lisa.
17: Are they all schools that you're stopping at, or is it a variety?
10: It will be a variety of different schools. So we have elementary school, high schools throughout Sydney, and then Saanich and Esquimalt.
17: Wow, that's cool. That's a lot of stops.
9: I was just going to say, you'll be pulling into Esquimalt, and right in front of our very building here, we've got the building where the Saxe Boyne Pub is, and the Esquimalt Roasting Company, the Victoria Library branch in Esquimalt is here too. We're upstairs of it all, but in the big courtyard out front, you're going to be pulling up around, I think it's around 3 o'clock this afternoon.
10: Well, that's very exciting, and I hope I get to see you guys.
9: Yeah, we'll give you a wave there. You'll be here at the building near CFAX and CTV and Virgin Radio, and then you're off to the Legion, I think, for a big event as well coming up later, a fundraiser that's going to be taking place just down the road. So you got a busy day as well as the schools.
10: Absolutely, yes. We'll be at the Esquimalt Legion this evening. We're very excited to see them. I know that they've been very involved, and we can't wait to see how much money they've raised.
17: That one specifically, it starts, I think, at 5. There's a barbecue, and they're asking people to bring cash for that. It's $50, so just make sure you got cash on hand for a good cause.
10: Absolutely.
9: Now, Alex, as you've been going, we've been asking everybody this because I think it's an interesting question. Obviously, this is about the kids, you know, things like Camp Good Times, making sure kids going through cancer have these moments, have the support. Obviously, that's a big part of it and the thing that drives you guys. But I always like to ask, if you were a cyclist before you started this, the physical end of it, how did that go for you?
10: Well, I was not a cyclist. I was part of a bike patrol unit in the past, but nothing like this. And what I can tell you is that I've discovered a new passion, and cycling, I bought myself a new road bike. I've been riding more than my training was asking me to, just because I'm really, really excited about this sport. So the body's holding up so far, lots of stretches, lots of hot showers, lots of recovery, but I just love this. I love it so much.
9: The end is in sight, though. You're here in Victoria today. You know, like, as you said, you're starting in Sydney. You're getting to Esquimalt. And then tomorrow's the big finale, isn't it?
10: It is. Yeah, it's bittersweet. We've been on the road for the past couple weeks. Our team has grown much tighter over the days. It'll be sad to see them go. But it'll be great to see what an accomplishment we've all done, from riding from one end of the island to the other while raising funds for Cops for Cancer.
9: Corporal Alex Berube from the BC RCMP Vancouver Island District. He's one of the Cops for Cancer Tour de Rock riders. He's here in the capital region with the whole rest of the team as they make their way around our streets and eventually, like we said, tomorrow, bringing the whole thing to an end. Thank you so much for talking to us today, and good luck with it all.
10: Thanks for having me.
9: There you go. Yeah, it's always amazing how quick it seems like it goes by for me who's not riding it, but I'm sure for the folks who have been riding it, yeah. It's been a long 2 weeks and a wonderful 2 weeks and a challenging 2 weeks all at once.
17: They did say the first part was always a bit of a blur.
9: Yeah.
17: But they have all said the same thing about Port Alice, which I thought was interesting. Small community, massive turnout to start things off. So we're expecting the same down at this end. If you are planning to go to the barbecue, the weather's going to be good. You can't miss it. Right off Esquimalt Boulevard, $50 fundraiser. There'll be music. There'll be burgers. There'll be drinks. And, of course, you can talk to them and meet them in person, which is pretty cool.
9: Yeah. And they didn't see many bears, though.
17: Well, they're on the main routes.
9: That's true.
17: Too, right?
9: Yeah. Lots of our listeners have seen bears recently. This texter at 71010 says, lots of bears and cubs in Souk right now. Beautiful to watch on Meanwhile in Souk. I think that's is that a Facebook page?
17: I think it is. So, yeah.
9: And then this texter says, with the price of apples these days, yes, bears will climb any fence to get an apple tree. Prospect Lake area, branches broken off the apple tree by a bear just last week. So somebody in Prospect Lake with a bear going at their tree.
17: Okay.
9: Let us know. How have your bear sightings been in the region? As we've had one prowling around the Glanford area of Saanich, and police warning people in that neighborhood to just be careful right now. Maybe keep the lid on the garbage and the pets accounted for. We'll take a break. 7 o'clock news coming up next, and your great grocery giveaway, code word of the hour.
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9: Good morning. It's 7 o'clock on this Thursday, October the 1st. Yes, we have reached October. We're starting the day with some clouds. A chance of showers coming tonight. I got your full forecast in just a moment. But right now, the news begins, and here is Lisa Best.
17: If you're looking for somewhere cool to hike this weekend, Mosaic Forest Management is reopening three previously closed gates in the Souk area starting Saturday. The gates will be open 6 to 6 Saturday, Sunday, and holiday Mondays as part of a pilot project running through the month of December. The reopening provides access for cyclists, hikers, and licensed highway vehicles to about 42,000 hectares of Mosaic land and 2,000 kilometers of road. Off-road vehicles, including ATVs and dirt bikes, are permitted only through Souk and the Cowichan Valley ATV clubs. The pilot follows a 2025 public survey that drew about 7,600 responses, which the gates and access ranked as the top concern. People wanted it open. Mosaic says the gates may close on short notice, though, for safety or environmental reasons, but they'll keep us posted if that does happen. Next hour, the Prime Minister is set to announce that the oil pipeline and oil pipeline on the West Coast will be designated as a project of national interest. Jeremy Sharon explains what we know about the plans so far.
34: This would mark the first time we see a project designated a project of national interest under Bill C-5, the Building Canada Act. This project is going to be largely publicly funded. As it stands, 90% of this project being funded by the federal and provincial governments.
17: Carney will hold a press conference alongside Alberta Premier Danielle Smith in Fort McMurray next hour. Officials are hailing a plumber as a hero on board that Fly Dubai flight yesterday, as a man who saved the plane from crashing after an attempted terrorist attack carried out by the co-pilot. The captain of that flight was stabbed, the co-pilot forcing the jetliner into a nosedive. That before the captain managed to open the door and passengers stormed the cockpit. ABC News aviation expert Steve Gagnard explained why the end result of safe landing and no passengers hurt seems like such a miracle.
0: Two remarkable things here. One, the airplane went way past its maximum designed airspeed. And the second is that the passenger was able to recover the airplane without ripping the wings off. If it had gone another 10 seconds, they may not have had the altitude or the time to pull that aircraft out of the dive.
17: Amazing. The co-pilot is in custody now. Officials from Israel, with the help of the U.S., investigating the thwarted terror plot. The pilot in hospital expected to recover, and of course, all the passengers have a heck of a tale to tell. There's new concerns about AI emerging amid a report from the Washington Post that OpenAI agents tried to hack a government website, a Canadian one. A AI tech expert, Mohit Rajan, says so far this is the only recent case.
1: This is quite scary stuff. Over the past 2 weeks, from the University of Toronto has had an incident where OpenAI agents were discovered, and now this, a company named Transluce has noticed that 899 requests were made to the Library and Archives Canada search service. We spent 3 years debating whether AI could give us the wrong answer. Now we have to worry about it taking the wrong action.
17: So far, spokesperson for OpenAI have not responded to requests for comment on this latest situation. To the provincial election hour, BC's largest parties appear to be on track to field candidates in all ridings as the deadline looms this weekend. Elections BC list 43 official candidates in 93 ridings for the BC NDP, while there are 32 for the Conservatives as of yesterday. Both parties say on their websites that those numbers are much higher, but the candidates running for those numbers are in smaller parties, remaining in the single digits. Centre BC and One BC have one official candidate each, while seven Green Party candidates have been registered with Elections BC. And Canadian astronaut Joshua Kutrick set to blast off next hour from the International Space Station. Canada continues a memorable year for space exploration and research. Mathieu Caron with the Canadian Space Agency had said it's exciting and impressive year for us in space, and Kutrick's launch and astronaut Jeremy Hansen's trip around the room.
2: Now, there are many differences between those two missions. For instance, for the moon, it was a relatively short trip. It was very far, but we were talking about like a 10-day mission duration. Whereas for the space station mission, it's much closer to Earth, but the mission will last about 6 months.
17: Yes, it is a trip around the moon. The 44-year-old Kutrick is one of four people assigned to NASA's SpaceX Crew 13 mission. That's your news to 7:05.
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17: 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I'm Lisa Bastion, News Time 7:06.
9: Thank you, Lisa. It is going to be a small chance of showers tonight, but for the daytime, just a mostly cloudy day. No precipitation expected quite yet. We'll get you a full forecast in just a moment.
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9: Yeah, let's get you the next word. It is donut. Now, you can spell donut legitimately a couple of different ways. So
17: how are you spelling it?
9: 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It's D-O-N-U-T.
17: Okay, the slang.
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9: 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Do not. D-O-N-U-T. That is your great
17: English is fun.
9: 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Anyways, what do you do with a word like that? 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You go and click on the big Great Grocery Giveaway button. You'll find a form there to enter your code word of the hour. And all of those entries are ballots into the box for the big draw for a $2,000 smile card to Thrifty Foods. And we'll do the next draw on Monday coming up, so don't miss it. Over to the CFAX 1070 Sports. Let's start with the NHL because we've got the Vancouver Canucks hosting the Edmonton Oilers tonight at Rogers Arena. Puck drop at 7 o'clock. Now, of the four meetings that these two teams will have this season, this is already meeting number two because we opened the season with these two teams and they're trying again tonight. And Vancouver leads their kind of, you know, regular season series 1-0 after a 6-5 overtime victory against Edmonton on that opening night back on Tuesday. Also, last night in the NHL, Toronto defeated the New York Islanders 2-1. Pittsburgh trouncing Philadelphia 7-0. Colorado beating Los Angeles in another high-scoring game, 8-4 for Colorado there. Taking a look at some CFL football news, Bo Levi Mitchell expects to return to the Hamilton Tiger Cats next season. The 36-year-old quarterback has been out since suffering a serious ankle injury on July 5th in a game versus the Winnipeg Blue Bombers. Mitchell was carted off the field during the Ticats' 14-13 home loss and underwent surgery shortly afterwards, so not expected to get back this season at all. That's your CFAX 1070 Sports. It's 7:09.
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9: 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Eat happy. Let's take a look at the roads. If you see a problem out there, text me at 71010, but we've been pretty problem-free so far. We do have usual volume delays on the West Shore commute, but nothing unusual. No crashes. Watch out for the Tour de Rock riders making their way around Greater Victoria today, starting their day in Sydney, and they'll end the day in Esquimalt and covering a lot of territory in between. So you might encounter that on your drive today. For the weather forecast, a partly cloudy day, highs of 16 degrees. We will see a chance of showers coming in tonight. Just a small one, 30% chance of scattered showers around the region, lows down to 10. And then for tomorrow, those chance of showers will be with us kind of into the early afternoon. And then we start to really clear up as Friday night arrives. And then for Saturday and Sunday, sunny and warming. We'll be up to a high of about 19 degrees, 20 degrees maybe, depending on where you are for Saturday, Sunday. And then that trend continues into next week, kind of warmer and sunnier to begin the week at least. Right now for the temperatures around the region in Saanich by the University of Victoria, it's 11 degrees. In Colwood by the water, it's 10. Getting our first look at the day as stock market numbers come in. S&P TSX beginning down 98 points to 35,137. The Dow is down 7 to 50,898. NASDAQ is down 97 to 26,958. And the Canadian dollar at 70.2 cents U.S.
32: It's all here. News, weather, traffic, and community events. 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
9: And our coverage of two elections continues here on CFAX 1070. We're going to do some municipal coverage later this hour as Langford mayoral candidate Stu Young joins us to talk to us about his bid to return to the mayor's chair. But first, some BC politics. So we've got another provincial candidate for the local island races joining us. Darlene Rochford from the NDP in Esquimalt-Colwood will be our next guest. So that's coming up. And it was interesting, you were talking about this in the news a few moments ago, just about this being a snap election, things are not necessarily all as organized as you would usually get if this was all planned and the parties had more time to get all of their candidates together.
17: Yeah.
9: But it was interesting to see with an October 3rd deadline looming, that's the deadline to get everybody declared, all your candidates.
17: Right.
9: Which is just a couple of days away.
17: That's right.
9: The first.
17: 48 hours.
9: And so far, we've got 43 official candidates for the NDP. Which is pretty much all of them. Mm-hmm. 32 on the list for the Conservatives, so they're not fully there yet, but they're getting close. Centre BC and One BC only have one official candidate each. Now, we've heard about others,
17: right. But
9: I guess just as far as getting the paperwork submitted and officially showing up on the ballot, they've only managed to get one together. Seven Green candidates have been registered so far. But I just thought at this point, with only a couple of days left, I think that's just a sign of the scrambled nature of trying to get this election together for all of those parties with a snap election, just how far behind it seems some of them are in getting candidates on the ballot.
17: But so do you think it's going to be a mad rush in the next 48 hours?
9: I think so. I think we'll see a lot of them showing up. But I also think it's possible that some of those parties, like 1BC and

0: coming up with Darlene Rochford in the Esquimalt Callwood riding coming up in just a moment. We've been talking to you about all kinds of things, including bear sightings. Texter at 71010 says, Foreman Heights and Souk, a mom and a cub each left a pile behind under our apple tree. So there's another, a lot of Souk bear sightings coming in.
1: Yeah, you kind of know where they've been because of the scat that they leave behind.
0: And they've got very distinct scat. You know it's not just the deer who have been
1: that's
0: at it.
1: That's not deer, yes.
0: Yeah, that's something else.
1: We know what deer looks like.
0: Yeah. So that's one of the things we're talking about. Thank you so much for sending us the text at 71010. Have you had a bear sighting? Because there's a lot of them happening right now. It's interesting stuff.
1: They're on the move. Yeah. Looking for food.
0: Let us know. Right now, it's over to the headlines. Here's Lisa.
1: Checking where the leaders are in the provincial election as the October 24th vote looms. NDP leader David Eby will be holding a major announcement at 10 this morning on affordability that's to benefit many BCers. Details to come on that. Eby's comments possibly will be on the pipeline as well. The pipeline announcement coming from Mark Carney next hour from Alberta. And we're guessing that he's also going to touch on the tragedy in the Sawasin Mills where we lost two Indigenous elders. At 10 in Vancouver, Conservative Party, BC Conservative leader, Lauren Dirksen will hold a press conference as well. And Green Party leader Emily Lowen will be sign-waving with volunteers starting next hour, 8:15 to 9, at the corner of Wallace and West Saanich Road in Brentwood. And at 10:30, hold a news conference announcing their policy on agriculture and food. That happens at the Agnes Street Community Garden. California Governor Gavin Newsom has issued an executive order that requires state agencies to not only use the term artificial intelligence, referring to the technology. This comes after the U.S. president ordered his own order this week that pushes the name superintelligence instead of artificial. And the Oxford English Dictionary, always trying to be up on things, has officially added over a dozen Caribbean words to the fray. Bimpert is a Bermudian term for a foolish person. That's on the list. Hornerman is from Trinidad and Tobago. It describes an unfaithful man. And in the Caribbean, someone who may get on to make a scene or cut someone's tail to beat them. Vex money is emergency cash for women. That's a good one to put in your file. So supernatural terms like Jables and Doan also making the list. Food words, Shadish, which is slang for chorizo, and sugar cake. The dictionary has about 500,000 words and phrases today. That is your CFAX News to 716.
0: Thank you, Lisa. We have more provincial election coverage coming up in just a few moments. So we're meeting candidate Darlene Rochford, the incumbent for Esquimalt Callwood. Texter at 71010 says, snap elections at this time, so concerning, very sad, the amount of disrespect to our democracy, says one texter about snap elections. Mm-hmm. Yeah, let us know what you think as we continue to talk about two elections. We got the BC provincial election. We got the municipal election. We're covering it all right here on CFAX 1070. We're going to take a break, though. We got your traffic and weather coming up in just a few moments, and then we meet another candidate.
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2: CFAQ 1070 traffic and weather. See a problem out there? Text me at 71010. Right now, no crashes or accidents, just volume delays out of the West Shore, which are looking fairly normal for this time of day. Let me know if you see otherwise at 71010. Watch out for Tour de Rock riders making their way through the capital region today, starting their day in Sydney today and working their way down. In the weather, it's going to be a mainly cloudy day with a high of about 16 degrees. Small chance of showers coming in tonight, lasting for parts of tomorrow. Not a huge deluge expected, but possible showers here and there. The lows down to 10 tonight. I don't know if I said that. Tomorrow, in that chance of showers, a high of 18, but then clearing up and getting sunny for the weekend. Saturday and Sunday looking almost summer-like with sunshine and temperatures around about 20 degrees.
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2: Well, as mentioned, we are expecting more and more candidates to get declared as the last couple of days before the deadline happen. But in Esquimalt-Colwood right now, if that's where you vote in the provincial election, you've got Dave Johnston with the Conservative Party, and you've got Darlene Rochford, the incumbent with the BCNDP, on the ballot. And Darlene Rochford is joining us right now as we meet the candidates. Hello, how are you?
4: Good morning, Ron. Thanks for having me.
2: Great to get you here. So you're, of course, somebody we know. You've got a bit of a different task here. You know, we got different conversations happening with these candidates. Some people are trying to introduce themselves. Hey, here's who I am, and here's why I'm running. For you, of course, you got the opposite. You're somebody we know. You've been the incumbent for Esquimalt-Colwood in the governing party for the last couple of years. You're trying to get the job again. So how is it this time around with that different challenge?
4: Yeah. Well, you know, I take nothing for granted. You know, I've had the pleasure of being out on the doors and talking to people this summer about the issues that are important to them. And then just getting to talk about the amazing work I've been doing, trying to make sure Esquimalt-Colwood needs are being met. And as a mom of two very cute little girls, I obviously am biased with my kids. It motivates me to make sure we're doing really good work in the region, but in the province as well. So, yeah.
2: How have the last few years gone for you? You've held a parliamentary secretary role for Armed Forces Development and Veterans Affairs. You've had lots to do. How have the last 2 years been? Do you have any accomplishments you want to talk about?
4: Yeah, so, you know, since being elected, I've had a few things I've done. So I did start out as the PS of Labor briefly, and then this role for Armed Forces Development came about. I went to the premier and said, you know, on the South Island and around the province, BC could be leading the charge for dual purpose use to support our Canadian Armed Forces, whether that is looking at building new ships, technology to support their security sector, drone technology, all of that can be doing really good work, as well as supporting military families around the region. Recently, we've done a few things. So we changed the reservist language under our employment standards to make sure our reservists are getting the leave they need to do the training they need. We also looked at our Work BC. So if you're a military spouse anywhere in the country getting posted to BC, the day your partner gets your posting message, you can actually start looking at BC to look for employment. So we're helping people get on their feet before they even come to the province.
2: Now, another thing that your riding has is, of course, shipbuilding. And so that has been a big topic of conversation, even Premier Eby talking about that recently on the campaign trail. Talk about how that could affect things locally in your riding.
4: Oh, I'm so excited about it. So recently at UBCM, he announced that he will be directing the next set of BC ferries to be built in British Columbia. I won't lie to say I actually may have jumped out of my chair. Also, the $241 million for skilled trades workers, you know, making sure not just that we can build ships today, but ships in the future, buildings, making sure we're investing in good, stable jobs for young people, Plus, we're looking at what other ships we can be working with to support our defense sector as well. Currently, the Protector is being built over in the Lower Mainland, but as well as potentially the Chevette, some of the smaller ships being built here around Vancouver Island or across the region.
5: I know one of the challenges with the BC Ferries is that the last time BC Ferries went to go ask for new ships, the story goes that no local shipyards even bid because they were too jammed, filled with other work, like you mentioned, building things like those Navy vessels. So as nice it is to think we should do this in BC, can we? Do we have the capacity to do it?
4: I think that's where our Look West strategy really can highlight the work we need to do to get there. You know, I think people said we couldn't do it today, and they weren't wrong. That's why we looked at our $241 million investment in skill traits. That's why we looked at our strategic investment funds. And that's where we're looking to support business that can expand so that we can do that work here in BC.
5: So that's a promise from the BC NDP. Next ferries built here in BC?
4: Well, that's what the premier's saying, so I'm pretty excited about it. I won't lie.
5: What about as you're door knocking, which I'm sure you're already doing a lot of early in this BC election campaign, what kind of issues are you hearing?
4: You know, affordability still is a key issue across the region. I don't think it'll be surprising to you folks since you just talked about what transportation is like. Transportation is probably one of our second key issues we hear on the door a lot, as well as healthcare. Healthcare is up there as well still.
5: And while you're door knocking and hearing about those issues, are there people who are frustrated that we're in an election at all? Are you hearing much of that? Because, you know, the first week of the election certainly was colored by, at least here on talk radio, a lot of people going, oh, I can't believe we're getting an election thrust on us. Some people would say unnecessarily. Are you hearing any of that out there?
4: For sure. I don't know how many people on the air today actually know my birth story of my second daughter, Jo. I voted 6 hours virtually after having baby Jo. And as nice of a story that is, what's behind that story is a reality. Our numbers are close. You know, if my daughter, if I didn't vote with my daughter, potentially government could have fell if someone else was sick. We've had people go down with cancer. We unfortunately lost another member. And we need stability right now more than ever for our economy and for our communities. So as much as I hear those frustrations, I'm out telling that story.
5: You know, I remember hearing David Eby more recently, I think just this last weekend, explaining a bit more about why he thought this election was necessary. Mm-hmm. And your story did come up about being, you know, a new mom with a new baby being hauled in to vote because things were so close. And you mentioned MLA Joan Phillips with the NDP died just back in August. So those numbers are pretty slim. I don't know why he didn't open with that. Like when we, sorry, I don't mean this isn't you. I'm just, when he was first, like we had him on the radio, like the day that the election was called and we're like, why do we need this? And he was bringing up Donald Trump and needing all of that. I don't know why he didn't just open with, we don't have enough numbers and things are pretty rickety. You might not notice it out there, but like, we've got these kind of stories like you getting called in right after giving birth. So like that seemed like a much more reasonable explanation than he first gave.
4: Yeah, I can appreciate that. I think that is not untrue, right? Like we are in really economic difficult times because of President Trump administration and what he's doing. But also those are really private stories. You know, I think until our premier had permission to share those stories, he respectfully wouldn't have done so. I've given everyone permission to tell my story. You know, as a parent, and I'm sure there's parents listening, you know, that time with your kid is so valuable because you don't get it back. And I'm not going to get that time back. And that is a reality of where government was at the day. And that's where we're at today. I want to make sure that we have a stronger majority so that everyone's getting the best representation they can need. But also I can be a little more present for my kids.
5: Darlene Rochford, BC NDP incumbent, running for Esquimalt Colwood, and has served recently as the Parliamentary Secretary for Armed Forces Development and Veterans Affairs, will be on your ballot in this provincial election, along with Conservative Dave Johnston and, I believe, BC Green Party candidate Sydney Coles, not officially there on the list yet, but has declared their intention to do it. A final word to you before we let you go. Anything you want to say to the voters?
4: Absolutely. I have your back. I've had your back when I voted for my kid. I've had the backs of the people in my community even before I was elected as someone who came from local government and was a union activist. I look forward to talking to you on the doors, to having difficult but honest conversations.
5: Darlene Rochford, thank you for your time today and good luck. As you mentioned, you got young kids, you got a busy house, and now you're out there door knocking. Good luck with it all.
4: Thanks.
5: All right, we'll take a quick break here. 7:30 News coming up next.
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5: Good morning, 7:30 on this Thursday, October the 1st. It's going to be a cloudy day today with a few sunny breaks and then a chance of showers rolling in tonight. Full forecast to come right now. The news begins, and here is Lisa Best.
16: Thank you, and we begin with the leaders are today. NDP leader David Eby is holding a 10 a.m. news conference for a major announcement on affordability he says will benefit many BCers. Eby's comments will come, of course, after Mark Carney's pipeline announcement in Alberta. We'll bring you details of that as soon as it's announced after 8 o'clock. And also at 10 this morning in Vancouver, Conservative Party BC leader Lauren Dirksen will hold a press conference, and Green Party leader Emily Lowen will be sign waving with volunteers at the corner of Wallace and West Saanich Road today from 8:15 to 9. Then on 10:30, she'll hold a news conference announcing the BC Greens policy on agriculture and food. That's happening at the Agnes Street Community Garden. Established political parties running in this election for October 24th vote appear to be on track to run candidates in all the province's 93 ridings. Smaller parties, meanwhile, are struggling ahead of the nomination deadline, which happens this weekend. Elections BC lists 43 official candidates for the NDP, while there were 32 on the list for the Conservatives as of yesterday. Centre BC and One BC have one official candidate each, while seven Green candidates have been registered so far, with more to come as the deadline draws near. Expect a flurry of activity in the next 48 hours. Prime Minister Mark Carney will be in northern Alberta this morning for a major energy announcement.
17: Carney heads to the oil town of Fort McMurray alongside Premier Danielle Smith. There, he's expected to announce an oil pipeline to the West Coast be designated a project of national interest. It would be the first project to receive the designation since Ottawa passed the Building Canada Act last year. It gives Ottawa the power to issue special conditions for projects in order to help them proceed. Carney has said taxpayers won't foot the bill for the pipeline, though no private sector proponent has stepped up to pay for it entirely. Aaron Sousa, The Canadian Press.
16: Some members of BC's Tsawwassen First Nation lined the road drummed and chanted as the bodies of two elders were loaded into corner vehicles outside a shopping center in south of Vancouver yesterday. The two were killed and two others injured. They were struck by a pickup truck outside the mall as the others were walking to mark the National Day for Truth and Reconciliation. Now, police in the area believe the tragedy was set off by a medical emergency that the driver had. Premier David Eby extended his sympathies from separate ceremonies underway yesterday in Kamloops.
18: They're asking for our thoughts. They're asking for our prayers in this moment for them, for the families who have been affected.
16: The Prime Minister expressed his condolences on social media, saying the crash happened on a day that was already heavy with grief yesterday. The latest on those harrowing moments on board that Fly Dubai flight from Dubai to Tel Aviv yesterday. We're learning more about how the co-pilot stabbed, attempted to crash the airliner, and how it was thwarted by passengers. CTV's Joy Melbourne has the latest details and reaction from some of those who were on that plane.
19: I felt like I'm going down and die.
20: It was very terrifying. You feel in a moment that you lose it.
21: Israel's prime minister thanking one of the heroes on board for preventing a disaster. The plumber said he pulled up on the control levers to steady the plane. It was something he'd seen on a TV show. The pilot who was stabbed identified as Smit Machar. Even while being attacked, he managed to press a button opening the cockpit door with his foot.
16: Amazing. The co-pilot remains in custody, accused of trying to carry out a terror attack. The motive in that attack still remains part of the investigation. Most of those on board were Israeli citizens. We're learning the pilot is in hospital, is expected to recover. The U.S. president won't ease up on the rhetoric. Donald Trump on another Canada-focused rant yesterday. Here's some of what he said.
22: I love the Canadian people, but the leaders have taken advantage of our stupid leadership for many, many years. They felt emboldened, and they charge our farmers 400% tariffs, and they act like they're totally innocent. They're not. They were very bad, but now they're being taught a little lesson.
16: Trump's latest comments come after having said earlier this week he believes Canadian officials will soon apologize and make a deal with the U.S. Mark Carney's only response was to laugh, saying he made note of the remark. If you've got a young basketball fan in the house, could be an expensive day today.
23: 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Designed with Clark's input, the shoe does feature Nike's new Opticast upper for speed, Air Zoom turbo cushioning, and details inspired by her initials and jersey number 22. 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The shoes may be inspired by Caitlin Clark, and luckily, the driveway still comes free for practicing three-pointers. I'm Monica Delson.
16: That's what we pay for shoes anyway. That's your news to 735.
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5: Hey, thanks, Lisa. We have mainly cloudy skies for today. A chance of showers coming in tonight. Right now the temperature is 10 degrees, and I got a full forecast for you in a moment. Right now, the news begins. Vancouver Canucks hockey back tonight. It's game two of their regular season, and it's also against the Edmonton Oilers. Those two started the season together in Edmonton on Tuesday, where Vancouver had a 6-5 overtime victory on that opening night. Now the Oilers looking to avenge their season-opening loss, visiting the Canucks for their second meeting out of four this season. Elsewhere, Calgary Flames open their season at home as they welcome the Seattle Kraken. Last night in the NHL, Toronto beat the New York Islanders 2-1. Pittsburgh took Philadelphia 7-0. Colorado over Los Angeles 8-4. One of Canada's top women's hockey players retiring to become a doctor. Defender Claire Thompson won Olympic gold in 2022, silver in 2026, and played last season with the PWHL's Vancouver Golden Eyes. The 28-year-old has returned to medical school at NYU to become an orthopedic surgeon. Toronto Blue Jays general manager Ross Atkins says everything needs to be assessed in the wake of the team's performance this past season. Speaking to media yesterday, he said the club plans to drill down in every area. The Blue Jays reached the World Series last fall but missed the playoffs this year and finished last in the American League East Division. An AFC North showdown tonight in the NFL. The Cleveland Browns host rival Pittsburgh Steelers as another football week gets underway. And that's your sports to 7:38.
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5: CFAX at 70 traffic and weather. Still no specific crashes, accidents, problems out there, but heavy volume delays out of the West Shore. Kind of a typical situation for the commute with big backups on both the Souk Road and the Trans-Canada Highway routes into town. No crashes or accidents, though. Watch out for Tour de Rock riders making their way through Greater Victoria today, starting the day in Sydney, eventually getting to Esquimalt and hitting a lot of points in between. In the weather forecast, mainly cloudy today, highs up to 16 degrees, partly cloudy overnight with a small chance of showers coming in, just a 30% chance of scattered showers over Greater Victoria, and that's going to carry into tomorrow. It'll start to clear up later in the day tomorrow with a high of 18 for our Friday. Then it's sunshine for Saturday and Sunday with temperatures around about 20 degrees. So we get back to some summer-like conditions once we hit the weekend. On the markets in Toronto, S&P TSX still down on the day. Losses deepening to 207 points down to 35,028. The Dow is down 215 to 50,690. The NASDAQ is down 48 to 26,812. And the Canadian dollar at 70.2 cents U.S.
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5: The author of a new book on the life and work of Victoria's first ever photo entrepreneur, name was Hannah Maynard. The author of this book is going to be at a special event at the Royal BC Museum tonight. It's this evening. And that author is Elizabeth Ann Cavalier. So I want to find out more about this book, but also about Hannah Maynard, who the book's about. Elizabeth Ann Cavalier, welcome to the program.
4: Hi, thanks for having me.
5: Great to get you here. So who is Hannah Maynard?
4: So Hannah Maynard was a 19th century photographer. She emigrated from the UK and settled in Victoria, and she opened a photography studio in 1862, which coincidentally is the same year that the city of Victoria was incorporated. And so the first 50 years of her photographic career, she basically captured this growing city. It's a really amazing thing.
5: That is so cool. And she had studios in some places that still exist now. So enjoying that where John's Place is right now on downtown on Pandora, that was one of her studios.
4: Absolutely. Her final studio, her bricks and mortar studio, was at 49 and a half Pandora Street, which is now in the location where John's restaurant is, which is so fantastic.
5: I love that we still have that sort of, you know, physical connection to history, but also just neat that, like, right from the get-go, this individual was here photographing the history of the city.
4: Yeah, and she photographed everyone. She photographed sailors, she photographed miners, she photographed dignitaries, politicians. She was friends with the very first mayor of Victoria, and her specialty was children. She loved photographing children. Almost every child in Victoria definitely had their photograph taken at Hannah Maynard's studio at some point or other.
6: Wow. Elizabeth, I'm under the impression that she was the first woman to have a studio in Canada. Is that right?
4: There were many women who had photographic practices across Canada. Maynard was one of the first to be the sole proprietor of her business, which means she ran everything from the ground up. So that is a pretty special thing, I think.
5: That's so cool. What for the book you wrote? Tell me more about the book. What's it? Is it just about her story, or does it feature her photos, or what's in the book?
4: So the book is part of a larger series on Canadian artists put together by the Art Canada Institute, and so it's a little bit biography. It takes you through her life, but it takes you through some of the kind of more interesting bits of her practice. So we look at some of the critical issues, for example, a woman running her own business in the 19th century. We look at some of her style and technique issues. She was really creative. She had just the most extraordinary imagination and the most proficient technical skill with the camera. So we take you through some examples of that. It's really a kind of comprehensive portrait of this woman.
5: And then tonight at the Royal BC Museum, an event to showcase the book and, I guess, meet you.
4: Absolutely. And I've heard the event is sold out, which is too bad for all of your listeners who don't have tickets. But I do want to point out that the whole collection of Hannah Maynard photographs is at the Royal BC Museum right here in Victoria. So you can go check that out. And if you miss the talk, you can always have a look at the book, which is online right now at the Art Canada Institute website. And the hard copy is coming out today.
5: Oh, that's so cool. Launch day for this book. Again, it's a book covering Hannah Maynard, as you just explained, such a cool part of Victoria's history. Not only is she a neat part herself, she also documented some of that history in those photographs you talked about. Hannah Maynard, Life and Work by Elizabeth Ann Cavalier is the book. And Elizabeth Ann Cavalier has been our guest. Thank you. I wish we could talk longer because I feel like there's like probably hours worth of stories about this individual and her work. So we'll just have to catch up with you another time.
4: Absolutely. I would love that.
5: There you go. Wow, that's so cool. I love Victoria history.
6: Well, the fact that it was photographed and by a woman, too.
5: Yeah. No, that's a neat part. Yeah.
6: Just that slice of life, because we all peer into those photos thinking, is that a relative? You know, what's the story behind that person? I find those old photos fascinating.
5: Yeah, and imagine just showing up here in 1862 and setting up shop. Setting up shop. It's sort of tickles the imagination for sure. A cool book. All right, well, we'll take a break right now for the news. So let's get into that. Lisa, what's going on in the world?
6: Prime Minister Mark Carney says that Tsawwassen First Nation has lost two beloved elders after pedestrians were struck down at a shopping center following what police say appears to be a medical event involving the driver. The collision on the National Day of Truth and Reconciliation also injured two others at the Tsawwassen Mills Mall in Delta. Events run by the nearby Tsawwassen First Nation were wrapped up early as a result. Mark Carney says his thoughts are with the family and loved ones of the victims and those who are injured as well, including the entire community, and already a mournful day. Carney is expected to announce next hour that an oil pipeline to the West Coast will be designated as a project of national interest. Carney will be in Fort McMurray this morning, holding a press conference alongside Alberta Premier Danielle Smith. This would be the first project to receive the special designation since Ottawa passed Bill C-5 more than a year ago. G20 ministers wrapping up 2 days of talks in Wisconsin later today. Canada's international trade minister is expected to speak informally at some point with U.S. Trade Representative Jameson Greer. The gathering of the ministers from the world's largest economies comes amid the global trade disruption caused largely in part by the agenda on trade and tariffs from the White House administration. The ministers also meeting today with officials from India and the European Union as Canada looks to reduce its economic reliance further on the U.S. And heats and waves and low winter snowfall contributing not only to loss of glacial ice volume here on our glaciers in BC, but also in Switzerland. The GLAMOS Swiss Glacier Monitoring Service and the Swiss Academy of Sciences say they've lost more than 5% of their ice volume this year alone. The agencies warn that alpine glaciers can't survive long-term under these conditions. And that is your headline news to 747.
5: Hey, if you've been wondering, you haven't missed it. Barb's Fish and Chips, we've got $100 gift cards to give out this week, and we're doing it via skill testing fish questions. And your next fishy trivia will be coming up just after the 8 o'clock news, traffic, sports, weather, all that stuff. So if you've been wondering, don't worry, you haven't missed your chance to test your fish knowledge. and win fish and chips.
6: Sounds funny.
5: I love it. people love a good fish around here.
6: Well, it's food.
5: And it's...
6: We love fish and chips.
5: And it's part of the West Coast, you know? We live on an island.
6: Very much so.
5: Marine life is awesome.
6: It's tradition.
5: We're going to get into that in a moment. But first, we got to go back to our municipal election coverage. We're trying to meet candidates all around the capital region for the various levels of government, as we do two elections. But yeah, municipal one. We're going to turn our attention to Langford next. Stu Young trying to make a comeback as mayor. We're going to talk to him next.
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0: Over to the CPAC's 1070 traffic and weather. Traffic from the West Shore into Victoria showing its usual volume delays, but no particular issues. No crashes reported to me as of yet. If you see anything out there, you can text me at 71010. I've been saying it all morning. I'll say it again. Watch out for the Tour to Rock riders. The Cops for Cancer Tour to Rock making its way around Greater Victoria today, starting in Sydney, ending in Esquimalt today. And for the BC Ferries, no sailing waits. Things are looking good there. And for the weather forecast, it's a mainly cloudy day today, highs of 16 degrees. We've got a small chance of showers tonight and tomorrow, but by later tomorrow, that's clearing up, and we actually have a very summery-looking weekend. Saturday and Sunday, getting up to a high of about 20 degrees in the sun, maybe a few clouds here and there, but yeah, warming up, and then that could take us into early next week as well, that sort of sunnier, warmer weather pattern. Right now at the airport, the official temperature is 10 degrees.
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0: Municipal election coverage continues on CFAX 1070 as we meet the candidates. Returning our attention to Langford, where on the mayoral ballot, you'll have incumbent Scott Goodmanson versus the previous mayor before him, Stu Young, who is running again, and he's joining us on the line right now to talk more about it. Stu Young, welcome to the program.
2: Thanks for having me, Ryan.
0: Great to get you here. How's it going so far?
2: Oh, it's going great. I'm feeling really good about things and doing a lot of door banging and talking to the people, which I've basically been doing for 30 years. So it's going great.
0: Now, I think a lot of folks, probably the first question they'd want to ask is, you know, what made you decide to try again to get back in? Or was this always the plan?
2: Well, you know, I mean, after the last election, you know, I've had some time to, you know, reflect and think and about, you know, what I'm going to do. And really, I was born in Langford, raised in Langford, raised my family here. My parents and grandparents were here before. So I feel really passionate about my community. I'm excited to run again. I've been talking with everybody anyway for the last 4 years, right? I'm in Langford all the time, basically, day and night, and, you know, just talking to people, and they're encouraging me to run, and so I feel pretty good about representing the people of Langford again.
3: Stu, how is it different this time around for you?
2: I don't know. I just think that I've had more time to reflect on, you know, what the important things to do and how to engage people. It's different, absolutely, based on the social media thing, which I never did before, never paid attention, never read anything last time. And this time around, I've been kind of educating myself and getting out on social media quite a bit. I've been banging on a lot of doors. And, you know, the messaging is pretty straightforward. If you want to elect me, you're going to be electing somebody that has 30 years experience and I know how to balance a budget and to keep the taxes low. So those are important things, and that's one of the most things I'm hearing on the doorsteps, of course, is people are fed up with the 57% tax increase. And so I never did that for 30 years. So we were at cost of living or less, and even 1 year I did a 10% tax decrease in 94-95. So, you know, I'm feeling really comfortable, and there's a lot of people, you know, new people moving to Langford that I've been able to engage with and stuff like that. So it's just I'm out there a lot more this time than I ever have been in 30 years and, you know, trying to get my message across as well. And I've got a great team that is running with us, too, as well.
0: Now, I think I understand another issue you're talking a lot about and that you're hearing a lot about is traffic. We were just doing our traffic update, and every morning it's quite the jam trying to get around. Not even just anymore trying to get from Langford to, you know, the core area of Victoria. Just within Langford, I think traffic has really escalated as a concern. So what's your thought there?
2: Well, we need to improve the traffic and the infrastructure. You know, a lot of the corridors in Langford are full, not from Langford residents. People coming from Up Island, the highway's full even before the Langford residents are trying to get on that highway to get into town. So we need to do things that are creative now that help cars, not just the bikes and everybody talking about that. But we're actually stranding cars on a highway trying to get in and out of Langford. And we need to make sure that we look at the infrastructure improvements that are required. Like, we need an HOV lane. You know, these cars, you know, it's great to have the bus. We need to have the bus in HOV lane. We need an HOV lane from Goldstream Avenue out to the highway and to get on Millstream there. So we need to look at working with the government on their corridors to make sure that if you're coming from Colwood, Machosen, and Sooke through Langford, you're coming to roads that are getting full. So the infrastructure needs to be looked at from a federal point of view, provincial and local funding as well. Like, we're not going to be shy partners with anybody with a project. Like, we built the Lee Road Interchange with Langford Development that paid for the Lee Road Interchange. We can do those type of projects again. But we need to make sure that we look at all of the corridors of Langford and have a plan and get the E&N corridor operating and running and getting people moving on that as well.
0: Oh, yeah. What do you think about that? That's an interesting discussion about trying to get some trains running again. Do you think that's a doable thing?
2: I've been a supporter of that for 25 years, and I was the one that went back to Ottawa on my own dime, and I raised the $15 million initially for the Island Corridor Foundation. I was the one that secured that money for that. But, you know, we need to now focus on that really clearly as an option, and I'm glad that the CRD, who owns the corridor with the First Nations, they're working together to actually try and get something done there, and I'm a big supporter of that.
0: We're talking to Stu Young, former mayor of Langford. He is on the ballot to try to get back into the mayor's chair. He is against Scott Goodmanson, the incumbent mayor, who will also be on your ballot. Those will be your two mayoral choices in Langford when we vote in, next month. No, this month. It is October. This is coming up pretty soon. Final word to you. We've got about a minute left. Last word to the voters here as we talk to you.
2: Well, I just appreciate the support that I'm getting on the doorsteps. I appreciate the support that I had for the 30 years. And I can tell you, I won't be standing around studying things and doing all that sort of stuff and spending millions of dollars on that. I will be actually getting stuff done in action like I did before. And we'll start to clean up some of this. Public safety is important. You know, I've got great candidates that are running with me. I've got an RCMP officer in Bryson Hill. We've got, and he's going to be part of the public safety thing. Recreation, we've got Brandy Gordon and Jennifer Danette, and we've just got such great candidates, Lisa Foxall. So these are people that are really important for us to get there, and of course, Wendy Hobbs, who was a trustee for years. So we've got a great team of people running in Langford, and I hope everybody gets out and votes this time and we get a bigger turnout as well.
0: Stu Young, one of the candidates for mayor in Langford. Much appreciated. We'll talk again soon, I'm sure. We've got the debate week next week, and we'll talk to you then, if not before.
2: Yeah, you got it. Okay, thank you.
0: Cheers.
2: All right.
0: There again, Stu Young and, of course, Scott Goodmanson, another name on the ballot. Both of those gentlemen will be with us next Thursday for the Langford debate as we do mayoral debates for five of our local races. This is all next week, our debate week on CFAX Dead 70. We've also got Colwood coming at you Monday. We've got on Tuesday Saanich, City of Victoria on Wednesday, Langford, as I mentioned, on Thursday, and then Oak Bay on Friday to round things out. So stay tuned. Mayoral debates for all of those municipalities coming your way. Right now, we got to take a break. We got the 8 o'clock news coming up next. We'll be doing our great grocery giveaway code word in just a moment, and a $100 gift card to Barb's Fish and Chips if you can answer some fishy skill testing trivia.
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0: Good morning. It's 8:01 on this Thursday, October the 1st. We are looking at a mainly cloudy day today. Chance of showers tonight. Full forecast to come. And your great grocery giveaway code word of the hour to come. It's all happening. But right now, to the news. And here's Lisa Best.
3: Thank you. Our leaders are today. The provincial election looming on October 24th. NDP leader David Eby will hold a 10 a.m. News conference announcing affordability that's going to benefit many BCers. More to come on that. He's also expected to comment on the incoming pipeline announcement and on the Sawasin Mill tragedy yesterday. Green Party leader Emily Lowen will be sign-waving with volunteers this hour at the corner of Wallace and West Saanich Road. At 10:30, she's holding a news conference announcing the BC Greens policy on agriculture and food. That happens at the Agnes Street Community Garden in Saanich. Meanwhile, Lauren Dirksen's committed to remove the PST at the till on Canadian beer, wine, and spirits for the duration of Donald Trump's trade war. The leader of the BC NDP is holding a news conference at 10 this morning in Vancouver. He also reiterated his commitment of keeping American booze off BC shelves. The website for Library and Archives Canada was one of the targets of a failed hacking attempt by an artificial intelligence agent. San Francisco-based Lab Transluce posted the incident report detailing what was described as an aggressive attempt to access public data on Canadian and U.S. government web pages.
18: The report says the attempted hacks happened in late May and another in early June and involved nearly 900 search queries into divorce records between 1905 and 1911. While Transluce says it doesn't confidently attribute the attempt to OpenAI power agents, it notes this episode was consistent with similar incidents attributed to OpenAI in a similar time frame.
3: The Canadian Center for Cybersecurity says it's aware of a possible suspicious AI agent activity. There's no indication the systems were breached. Passengers who helped avert disaster on board that Fly Dubai flight yesterday are now being recommended for awards by Israel. The other hero, the plane's captain who thwarted the vicious mid-air attack by his co-pilot after being stabbed, is now being treated in hospital in Saudi Arabia. ABC News foreign correspondent Tom Sufi Baraj is in Tel Aviv.
19: Relief for those on board as the plane safely landed in Tobruk, Saudi Arabia.
20: That moment we understood that we are saved, that we are safe. And of course, in Saudi Arabia, people, it was very, very emotional for us as well.
19: An investigation is now underway in Dubai. The Emirati Attorney General now trying to determine if the attack by the co-pilot was linked to, quote, any terrorist activity or prior planning. So many questions still about the suspect and how a knife got onto that plane.
3: The pilot actually managed to press a button to get the door open and passengers stormed the cockpit. It was a plumber. A passenger on board who took down the co-pilot. Another casualty of global warming is happening in Europe.
21: Glaciers in Switzerland are melting fast.
22: The glaciers this year, they have lost enormous quantities of ice. In total, it was 5% less in terms of ice volume.
21: That's the second highest loss on record. Matthias Huss, director of glacier monitoring in Switzerland, says reasons for the ice loss, less snow in the winter and much hotter summers across Europe. Sherry Creston, ABC News.
3: And if all goes well, in a few minutes from now, I'm astronaut Joshua Kutrick. It will be the latest Canadian to travel to the International Space Station as Canada marks a monumental year for travel beyond the Earth's surface. If everything goes off as planned, Kutrick and three other astronauts assigned to NASA's SpaceX Crew 13 mission will blast off from Kennedy Space Center in a few minutes. Former astronaut Bob Thurst says the launch will fulfill a lifelong dream for Kutrick, but the mission will also help us on Earth.
23: Josh will be spending much of his time aboard the station doing research from a variety of scientific disciplines, from life sciences and biological science to fluid physics, combustion sciences, technical demonstrations, and those will all be geared towards bringing the new knowledge, the benefits back home to society.
3: Bob Thurst was the first Canadian astronaut to go on a long-duration expedition to the space station. That's your news to 8:05.
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0: Oh, we're going to do some fishy trivia in just a moment.
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3: All right.
0: Fish facts. Why are we doing this? Because we got a $100 gift card to Barb's Fish and Chips to give away if you can answer our skill testing question, which we will ask in just a few moments. So stand by. That's coming. But I'm just, because I don't want to get too far ahead of myself here, because we got to do this too.
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0: See, it's tough being so generous. 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
3: Food
0: and
3: fight.
0: Everywhere. Mm-hmm. This hour, your code word is muffin.
3: Muffin.
0: Muffin.
3: Muffin.
0: M-U-F-F-I-N is how you spell muffin. 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Click on the big Great Grocery Giveaway form there, and you can enter yet another code word every time you do. It's another ballot into the box for the big draw, $2,000 smile card to Thrifty Foods. We'll do the next draw on Monday. But the only way for you to be entered to win is by going to the website with the code word. We got a new word every hour all through the day up until 6 p.m. And we're doing this still for this week, next week as well, because we will have yet another week.
3: That's of right.
0: The Great Grocery Giveaway still ahead.
3: Excellent.
0: And yeah, your fishy question is coming up in just a second. Okay, Lisa?
3: Okay.
0: We're going to do this right after sports.
3: Sure.
0: But first, to the sports. Vancouver Canucks in action tonight. It's game two of their young NHL season, and they are yet again playing the Edmonton Oilers. This time they're hosting at the Rogers Center, 7 o'clock puck drop tonight. So these two teams also opened the season a couple of days ago on Tuesday in Edmonton, where Vancouver took it 6-5 in overtime. So Edmonton looking for a little revenge as they come in tonight. For the rest of the NHL, we got the Calgary Flames opening their season at home against the Seattle Kraken, and then last night Toronto defeating the New York Islanders 2-1, Pittsburgh down Philadelphia 7-0, and in another high-scoring game, Colorado took Los Angeles 8-4. And we just heard that one of Canada's top women's hockey players and a local with the Vancouver Golden Eyes are going to retire to become a doctor. Defender Claire Thompson, who won Olympic gold in 2022, silver in 2026, played in the PWHL's Vancouver Golden Eyes, is retiring to return to medical school at NYU and become an orthopedic surgeon. We got NFL football coming up tonight, an NFC showdown with the Cleveland Browns hosting the rival Pittsburgh Steelers. Okay, that's your sports. Now, should we do it? Should we give the question now and let people text
3: however
0: in?
3: However you want to do it, because you got to finagle those texts.
0: I think we should, yeah, because we need time to process.
3: Okay.
0: The correct text.
3: This one's a bit of processing.
0: So this is how it's going to work. Mm-hmm. Lisa's going to ask you a question. Mm-hmm. Text in the answer to the skill testing question. The first person to get it right at 7-10-10 will get the prize, which is a $100 gift card to Barb's Fish and Chips. Let's float that question out there right now, I think. Let's do it.
3: Okay. So if you know the menu for Barb's Fish and Chips, if you've been there and you've eaten there, you know that they serve Fanny Bay Oyster Burgers.
0: Okay.
3: Fanny Bay Oyster Burgers.
0: Right.
3: Where are those oysters harvested?
0: Oh, so where's Fanny Bay?
3: Tell me where Fanny Bay oysters are harvested.
0: Okay.
3: It's not where Fanny Bay is.
0: All right. But
3: yes.
0: It'll kind of help you
3: Absolutely.
0: Ground you in where that question
3: is
0: coming from.
3: It is local-ish.
0: Yeah.
3: It's Vancouver Island-ish. There's your hint.
0: I love it. Well, if you could tell us where Fanny Bay oysters come from,
3: yes.
0: We will give you $100. And by the way, the answer is not Fanny Bay. It's not a trick question.
3: Well, that's what I wanted to dissuade you from saying that. You know,
0: Fanny Bay oysters coming from Fanny Bay is not. Like, where is Fanny Bay?
3: Yeah,
0: a little more detail.
3: More.
0: All right, we'll get into that in just a moment. Get those texts in at 7-10-10. But right now, quick break, and we'll get to a traffic and weather forecast next.
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9: 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Together, these marine businesses play a key role in supporting the regional economy. And as the harbor continues to evolve, the Greater Victoria Harbor Authority is planning for the future. GVHA is thinking about how places like Fisherman's Wharf, the Lower Causeway, the cruise ship terminal at Ogden Point, and other GVHA properties can continue to support jobs, recreation, and community life, and they're counting on you to help shape the future of Victoria's working harbor. What should change? What should stay the same? And where are the greatest opportunities? 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
3: Oh, dear. Everybody's getting it right, though, which is nice. I like this.
0: Yeah, yeah. We've got our winner who got it in first on the line to tell me the answer. So stand by.
3: Okay.
0: But right now, just really quickly, traffic and weather. No crashes, no accidents, no major problems right now. Everything's looking, you know, backed up from the west shore, but otherwise fine. For the weather, it is going to be a mainly cloudy day today. Chance of showers coming in tonight and lasting through some of tomorrow. Then clearing up and looking downright summery for the weekend. On the markets, S&P TSX in Toronto down 221 points at this hour to 35,014. The Dow is down 245 to 50,660. NASDAQ down 49 to 26,811. And the Canadian dollar at 70.2 cents U.S.
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0: It's Barb's Fish and Chips $100 gift cards. We're giving it away with fishy trivia. The question, Lisa, again, was Fanny Bay oysters, which are the oysters you find at Barb's Fish and Chips. Where do they come from? And Fanny Bay was not the answer, which I guess, you know.
3: Because they have a famous burger there.
0: It's technically true that Fanny Bay oysters come from Fanny Bay, but where is that? So I got Roger on the line. Roger, do you know the answer?
10: I do, yes.
0: What is it?
10: Oh,

0: a massive quantity of oysters.
1: Doesn't have to be big. They're not very large.
0: Yeah, huge oyster harvesting area for Vancouver Island and for BC. And yes, Bain Sound is where you find that oyster harvesting, including Fanny Bay. So,
1: where
0: Roger,
1: do we find you, Roger?
2: Pardon me?
1: Where do we find you? What neighborhood are you?
2: Oh, right here in Detroit.
1: Okay.
2: Oh, Central Saanich.
1: Central Saanich.
0: All right. Well, Roger, in Central Saanich, you got $100 to go to Barb's Fish and Chips.
2: I'm excited. I think I got some Fanny Bay burgers coming my way.
0: There you
1: awesome.
0: Go. Love it. I'm going to put you on hold. We're going to talk to you off the air and get you your prize. And we're going to do this again tomorrow with more fishy trivia. 8:15, time for the headlines. Here's Lisa.
1: G20 trade ministers wrapping up 2 days of talks in Wisconsin later today. Canada's international trade minister is expected to speak informally at some point with U.S. Trade Representative Jameson Greer. Hopefully that's positive. The gathering of trade ministers from the world's biggest economies comes amid the global disruption caused by, in large part, by America's agenda on trade and tariffs that continues. The gathering of trade ministers will also involve officials from India and the European Union. Our international trade ministers hoping to also have conversations with them on the sidelines to hopefully further reduce our reliance on the U.S. Investigators in the region are trying to determine why a co-pilot stabbed his captain on a fly-by flight from Israel. Majority of the 172 on board were Israeli people. The plane made an emergency landing in Saudi Arabia Wednesday after descending so sharply that it actually tore its rudder off. Officials say a few more minutes in that dive and the plane wouldn't have been able to stabilize. So passengers did the right thing. The majority of the passengers in the flight from the United Arab Emirates to Tel Aviv were considered heroes by those on the ground in Israel. Officials say the co-pilot's been arrested, the captain reportedly recovering in stable condition, and Fly Dubai has suspended flights to and from Israel for the time being. And heat waves and low winter snowfall are contributing to the loss of glacial ice volume in Switzerland, just as much as they are in our glacier loss here in BC. The GLAMOS, Swiss Glacier Monitoring System, and the Swiss Academy of Sciences say they've lost more than 5% of their ice volume this year alone. The agencies warn that the alpine glaciers cannot survive long-term under these conditions. The report continues to highlight concerns about global warming's effect on Europe, the fastest warming continent, apparently, among all. And that is your headline news to 8:17.
0: Oh, congratulations again to Roger for being our winner. This is so much fun. I want to make an announcement here, Lisa.
1: Okay.
0: We're going to give away two gift cards tomorrow to Barb's Fish and Chips. That means two different rounds of fishy trivia is coming your way tomorrow here on the program. This has been a lot of fun. Right now, though, we got to talk about some other local news. So we mentioned this back on Tuesday when it hit the news that Jazz Fest in Victoria, for the longest time known as TD Victoria Jazz Fest, is losing the TD part of it. Yes, the TD Bank is pulling its sponsorship of not just our Jazz Fest, but they've kind of been backing off funding Jazz Fest all around the country. Victoria is just one of the many to lose that sponsorship. What does it mean for Jazz Fest? We kind of asked that on Tuesday, and we know that they were going to drum up, they're trying to drum up some fundraising to get them through the first year. They're trying to find a title sponsor to carry this thing forward beyond that. But let's find out some more by talking to the folks at Jazz Fest. How big of a blow is this? How are they going to get around it? We're going to talk to Daryl Marr, the executive and artistic director, next.
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4: CFAX 1070 traffic and weather. It is 8:20. Time to take a look at our traffic and weather. We have no crashes or accidents on the roads. Fairly heavy volume delays out of the West Shore, but it's just the volume, no specific issues. And for the weather forecast, a mix of sun and cloud today. Highs up to 16 degrees. Partly cloudy tonight with a small chance of showers coming in. Lows to 10, and then tomorrow, chance of showers through a lot of the day, starting to dry up later in the day if we do see much. I mean, we might not actually see a ton of precipitation, just a chance of some smaller scattered showers through tonight and tomorrow. Then we dry up, and we hit Saturday, Sunday, and it's sunny. Its temperatures around about 20 degrees. Could see the odd bit of cloud here and there, but otherwise, a fairly summery weekend ahead.
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4: Jazz Fest has lost its title sponsor in Victoria as TD pulls out, and here to talk about what this means for this long-running musical festival here in the Greater Victoria area, I've got the executive and artistic director of the society, Daryl Marr, joining us on the line. Sir, how you doing?
6: I'm great, Ryan. I haven't seen you since late June when you were swinging and grooving in Bullen Park during Jazz Fest.
4: Yeah, I was there at Bullen Park. I also remember seeing some great stuff at the Royal Theatre. I had the pleasure of emceeing some stuff because, you know, it's such a big part of, like, if everybody's, maybe I shouldn't say everybody, I shouldn't speak for everybody, but I know for me, Jazz Fest is always a wonderful week. I always try to take part in some of this music, and I have done for decades, it seems like. Jazz Fest just been one of the fabrics of the community for sure, and that that summer calendar. But a challenge ahead as TD pulls out as the sponsor. What's happened here?
6: Well, I mean, TD, I mean, we've been very grateful for their sponsorship in Victoria, and it has been a 22-year sponsorship. And I believe that they're moving, TD is moving away from the Jazz Festival platform. And they have discontinued at least four or five major jazz festivals in Canada over the past 4 or 5 years. And this year they dropped the jazz festivals in Halifax, Winnipeg, and of course now Victoria.
4: Now, I know it's not your place to speak for them, but did they give you a reason why they've decided to pull out, not just from Victoria, but from all of these festivals?
6: Well, I think they're, as I said before, they're moving away from the Jazz Fest platform, and it's they first started in 2004 with 9 jazz festivals. So it's, I guess it's a different marketing position moving forward for TD.
4: Okay, so
6: and it's been an amazingly long partnership.
4: Yeah, I mean, great that you've had this financial support with a major sponsor for as long as you have. So I guess, you know, this is the glass half full way of looking at it. But then the other side of it is now you're stuck with trying to find a new title sponsor and making up the I read $250,000 that you're going to have to try to make up here. So where does this leave you?
6: Well, we just started a fundraising campaign. We just launched the crowdfunding campaign this past week, and the target is to raise $250,000 by October 30. And we've got a pretty good head start on it. We've reached $40,000 already. And the big push, of course, begins this week. And in all 45-year history of the Victoria Jazz Society, this is the very first time that we've appealed to our community to help us support the Jazz Festival.
1: That $250,000 number, is that the amount you lost through TD sponsorship, or where does that number come from?
6: That number is, there's a significant portion of the amount is TD money, but another portion of it is to cover the deficit that we had this past year. It was a pretty dry year for attendance this past year. So it's to basically help us continue with the Jazz Fest and move forward with our year-round programming.
7: Darrell, you're doing well in this fundraiser. The $250,000 goal currently on the page. You've raised almost $45,000 to date. So,
6: oh, is it okay? Yeah, you just looked at our pledge sheet.
7: This is good news.
6: Yeah, we're very we've been very encouraged by what we've received without even our concerted promotion for the awareness of our campaign.
7: Yeah, there's a lot of fans here for the genre. Did you know TD was going to do this? Did they give you any heads up?
6: We were, getting signals when they started dropping their sponsorship of the Vancouver, Ottawa, and Toronto festivals over the past 3 years. So we had an inkling that our number was coming up.
7: This says this is going to be a one-time campaign, but would you possibly be reaching out to the public again if you need help, say, for next year?
6: No, this will be definitely a one-time campaign. There's a collective effort across Canada with our associated Jazz Festivals to come up with a national sponsor, but of course this is going to take time, and this also happened to us many years ago when Du Maurier, of course, was a major sponsoring Jazz Festivals, and there's a period of up to I think maybe 5 years before we were able to recapture the TD title sponsorships. And with this one-time campaign, we are very confident that we can continue with presenting Jazz Fest International in Victoria for many years to come.
1: Looking for a new title sponsor for Jazz Fest. In the meantime, they've got this fundraising campaign to get them into the next year. $250,000 is what they want to raise by the end of the month. And it's already looking good, but lots of time still to support. How do people do that? If people want to donate and help out, how do they go and find it?
6: Well, every donation is eligible for a tax receipt. The Victoria Jazz Society is a federally registered charity. And the easiest way is go to the Victoria Jazz Society website, which is jazzvictoria.ca. And the first thing that comes up on our site is the button to the pledge sheet. And at this time, we're taking the pledges. And then if we reach our goal by the end of October, we will be calling in the pledges.
1: Darrell Marr with Jazz Fest and the Society here in Victoria. Thank you so much for sketching out the situation for us, and good luck with the fundraiser.
6: Yeah, and I hope to see you at Jazz Fest 2027, Ryan.
1: I bet you I'll be there in a few different capacities for sure. Much appreciated.
6: Okay, thank you.
1: We'll take a break. 8:30 news next on CFAX.
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1: Good morning. It is 8:30 on Thursday, October the 1st. Clouds today, chance showers tonight. Full forecast to come. Right now, the news begins. Here's Lisa Best.
7: We're taking a look at where the leaders are this morning. NDP leader David Eby set to hold a news conference at 9:30 in Surrey. That's expected to be a major announcement on affordability that is expected to benefit many BCers. David Eby also expected to comment on the ongoing pipeline announcement that is underway right now in Alberta, and comment on the Sawasin Mill tragedy yesterday as well. Green Party leader Emily Lowen will be sign-waving with volunteers at the corner of Wallace and West Saanich Road. You'll see her out there till 9 o'clock. And at 10:30, she's holding a news conference announcing BC Green's policy on agriculture and food. That's happening at the Agnes Street Community Garden in Saanich. BC Conservative Party leader Lauren Dirksen will hold a press conference in Vancouver at 10:45. On Wednesday, Dirksen committed to remove the PST at the till on Canadian beer, wine, and spirits for the duration of the trade war. The commitment is part of a broader plan to support local wineries, breweries, and distilleries, which support more than 20,000 jobs in 70 communities province-wide. Removing this PST would lower the prices and help us be more competitive. Dirksen also reiterated his commitment to keeping U.S. booze off BC shelves while the tariff war continues. Members of BC's Shaken Sawasin First Nation lined the road yesterday, drumming and chanting. The bodies of two elders were loaded in cornered vehicles outside a shopping center following a collision south of Vancouver.
17: The two elders were killed and two others were injured late yesterday morning when they were struck by a pickup truck outside the Tawasin Mills Mall. The tragedy happened as other community members were taking part in a walk nearby to mark the National Day for Truth and Reconciliation. Delta police believe the pedestrian strike was set off by a medical emergency involving the truck's driver. Premier David Eby shared his sympathies from a separate ceremony in Kamloops.
18: An already challenging day, and we send all of our loves to the people of Tsawwassen.
17: Prime Minister Mark Carney expressed his condolences on social media to all affected, saying the crash happened on a day already heavy with grief. Karen Rebo, The Canadian Press.
7: Passengers who helped avert disaster on board that Fly Dubai flight are now being recommended for awards. In Israel, the other hero, the plane's captain, who thwarted that vicious mid-air attack by his co-pilot and managed to get the door open, is now being treated in hospital in Saudi Arabia. ABC News foreign correspondent Tom Sufi Baraj is in Tel Aviv.
19: Relief for those on board as the plane safely landed in Tabuk, Saudi Arabia.
20: That moment we understood that we are saved, that we are safe. And of course, in Saudi Arabia, people It was very, very emotional for us as well.
19: An investigation is now underway in Dubai. The Emirati Attorney General now trying to determine if the attack by the co-pilot was linked to, quote, any terrorist activity or prior planning. So many questions still about the suspect and how a knife got onto that plane.
7: If you have a young basketball fan in the house, today might be a very expensive one for you. The Caitlin Clark sneakers coming out, and it retails for about $180 Canadian. Industry Minister Melanie Joly says the government is evaluating all its options after the Ontario steel producer announced hundreds of job cuts this week. Stelco plans to lay off as many as 500 workers at its Hamilton and Lake Erie facilities. But Joly says the 2024 approval of American company Cleveland-Cliffs taking over Stelco depends on a number of mandatory five-year commitments.
13: Everything is on the table because there were clear commitments that were made under the Investment Canada Act for Stelco to buy one of our key companies at the time with a key facility, and they've not abided by these commitments.
7: One part of the deal include maintaining at least the same number of unionized workers and most non-unionized employees as the deal was announced. That's your news to 8:35.
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1: Thanks, Lisa. Let's take a quick look at that weather. We'll get you the full details in a moment. But you can expect a dry day, but a chance of showers coming in tonight and lasting through parts of tomorrow. It's 10 degrees right now. Over to the CFAX 1070 Sports, more Vancouver Canucks action tonight. It's game number two of their young NHL season, but it's also again against Edmonton. They faced off for the opening game of the season for those two teams in Edmonton back on Tuesday. It was a 6-5 overtime win for Vancouver. So the Oilers will be looking to avenge their season opening loss tonight as they visit the Vancouver Canucks in the NHL. We also will see the Calgary Flames open their season at home as they welcome the Seattle Kraken. Last night, Toronto beat New York Islanders 2-1, Pittsburgh over Philadelphia 7-0, Colorado defeating Los Angeles 8-4. We had one of the Vancouver Goldeneye players and one of Canada's top women's hockey defenders retiring to become a doctor. Defender Claire Thompson, who won Olympic gold in 2022 and silver in 2026 and was a Goldeneye's player, is returning to medical school at NYU to become an orthopedic surgeon. Bo Levi Mitchell expects to return to the Hamilton Tiger Cats next season. The 36-year-old star quarterback has been out since suffering a serious ankle injury on July 5th in a game versus the Winnipeg Blue Bombers. Mitchell was carted off the field during the Ticats' 14-13 home loss and underwent surgery shortly afterwards. In NFL football tonight, AFC North showdown in the NFL with the Cleveland Browns hosting the rival Pittsburgh Steelers. That's your CFAX Sports to 8:38.
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1: 8:39, time for CFAX 1070 traffic and weather. And all morning it's been, you know, heavy volume delays out of the West Shore, but it's been pretty problem-free. No crashes or accidents or major issues. And in fact, the West Shore commute on the Souk Road route into town seems like it's starting to clear up a little bit. I'm seeing some of the pressure easing off a bit there. Still a bit slow on the Trans-Canada Highway, particularly through the construction zone. For the rest of your commute, the only thing that I've got to watch out for is the Cops for Cancer Tour de Rock, who will be making their way around the region. They started the day in Sydney. They're going to be hitting a number of spots along the way, ending today in Esquimalt, and then, of course, the big final day tomorrow. So Cops for Cancer Tour de Rock will occasionally be showing up on the commute. For your BC Ferry outlook, it's the 9 o'clock sailing in about 20 minutes. Lots of vehicle deck space left there. In the weather forecast, mainly cloudy today, highs of 16 degrees. Then a small chance of showers into the forecast tonight, lows to 10. Tomorrow, chance of showers continuing through the first part of the day. Later into the afternoon, we'll see it clear up. And then by Saturday, Sunday, it's looking almost like summer. We got sunshine and highs around 20 degrees. Overnight lows, though, still going down to about 9 degrees. So a bit cooler at night, but some warm days. And that could carry into next week as well. Our longer range forecast looks pretty stable with a mix of sun and cloud and temperatures near 20. Still a feature for Monday, Tuesday, Wednesday. On the markets in Toronto, things are still down. S&P TSX down 229 points this hour to 35,006. The Dow is down 265 to 50,640. The NASDAQ is down 41 to 26,819. Canadian dollar at 70.2 cents U.S.
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1: Also, you can check out our CFAX election coverage by going to our website, CFAX1070.com, and we got an election button now you can click on. And a lot of the interviews we're doing with various candidates are all going to live there, so you can go back and revisit them in your own time as you make your decision on two different elections going on.
7: Yeah. When you press the button, does it say, you're a winner?
1: No. No, sadly not.
7: Or maybe it says, that was easy.
1: Yeah, there you go.
7: Because it's not right now.
1: It's easy to find, though, on our website.
7: That's true.
1: We got a couple more to put up there today because we talked on the provincial front to Darlene Rochford, NDP candidate and incumbent for Esquimalt Colwood, wanting to get back into the legislature. Hear our interview with her. That was in the 7 o'clock hour. And I thought, actually, I wanted to revisit the conversation. We kind of got swept away with other things, but I just wanted to mention in that chat, she said something that I thought was really interesting because we've heard Premier Eby a little bit start to talk a bit more about some of the reasons why he called an election. And he recently mentioned a situation where you've had, you know, one of the MLAs dying, Joan Phillip. And then he dropped this story about, you know, there was a day where you had to get a brand new mom in out of giving birth to vote. Otherwise, the government was going to fall. And Darlene Rochford explained that was her. She's the new mom who had the baby, who's had to get dragged into the legislature despite being a brand new mom. And, as an example of why the government feels like it needs to hold an election despite on paper holding a majority, I guess.
7: Right.
1: That, the way she put it, yes, we got a majority, but these are the kind of strains it's putting on us to hold it together with such slim numbers. Take that information as you will. I just thought it was interesting to hear a bit more of that story from the person who was referenced
7: in it. Who was at the center of it, who was going through all of that. It's understandable.
1: Yeah. So anyways, that was one fascinating interview from today. It'll be up on our election page. We've also got Stu Young, the former mayor of Langford, trying to come back and yet again become the mayor of Langford. He's going to be up against incumbent Scott Goodmanson. So we talked to him as well about how his campaign is going so far. That'll be another interview that lives up there on the website or as part of Ryan and Lisa, the podcast. You can listen to that.
7: And we got the debates coming up, too.
1: Oh, let's talk about that. So, and thank you so much to everybody who's been texting me your questions for candidates, because we're gathering those as well at 7-10-10. Any time of day, feel free to send them in. We're just gathering them as they come in. Let us know what municipality you're in and what kind of question you would like asked. But we have a week of debates next week for five of our biggest municipalities locally. It's the most we've ever done. Mm-hmm. We've done Victoria and Saanich before. We've never gone further than that. But this year, we're doing it. We're going bigger. We've got Colwood on Monday, the mayoral candidates. Saanich mayoral candidates on Tuesday. City of Victoria on Wednesday. Thursday's Langford. And then Friday, we rounded out with Oak Bay. So mayoral candidates for all of those municipalities joining us to talk about the issues. But what issues? Let us know at 7-10-10. Keep those coming, and we're going to be compiling them all and developing some questions based on what kind of things we hear from you.
7: Right. And understand, even if you don't live in that particular community, you're still welcome to ask the question, because a lot of these topics obviously are in the forefront for most people in most communities. So
1: we were joking about how, like, even if you don't live in some places, you sure get stuck in traffic in all of these municipalities. So you kind of own a piece of all of them.
7: Unfortunately.
1: Texter says, hey, do you have a YouTube channel? Yes, we sure do. You can go to YouTube and just search for CFAX 1070. In fact, this morning show right now, we're streaming it live.
7: That's right.
1: You can just watch the morning show on YouTube.
7: Check out the fishbowl.
1: Yeah, check us out. So that's a question there, and good. I'm glad to give you that answer. 8:45, time for the headlines. Here's Lisa.
7: Press conference still continuing right now in Fort McMurray. Prime Minister Mark Carney says an oil pipeline to the West Coast is the first project to receive national interest designation under the Building Canada Act. Carney and Alberta Premier Daniel Smith at the podium this morning, talking together about the announcement in Alberta's oil sands hub of Fort McMurray. The pipeline has an official name now, Pacific Link. And Carney says the Federal Major Projects Office will work to finalize conditions by September 1st of next year. The project estimated at between $35.2 billion and $43.7 billion is to be split between Trans Mountain Corp, a Federal Crown Corporation, and the Alberta government. Indigenous communities will be offered a minimum of 10% ownership interest, financed through federal and provincial loans programs. The roughly 1,250-kilometer pipeline would carry upwards of 1 million barrels of crude oil per day from Alberta to a port near Delta for shipment to international markets. An Indian airline captain is being hailed as a hero for thwarting an apparent attempt to crash a Fly Dubai flight carrying 174 people. The captain was seriously injured when the co-pilot attacked him while he was at the controls. Despite his injuries, he managed to open the cockpit door, allowing passengers to rush in and restrain the attacker. India's Prime Minister Narendra Modi praised the captain's courage, saying his actions prevented disaster. And Canadian astronaut Joshua Kutrick is on his way to space now, fulfilling a lifelong dream. The 44-year-old, among four members of the NASA SpaceX Crew 13 mission that blasted off from Cape Canaveral in Florida just about 40 minutes ago. The crew will spend about 6 months at the station conducting experiments, doing research, and taking part in critical maintenance. It's been a remarkable few months for Canadian space exploration, with Canadian astronaut Jeremy Hansen being part of that slingshot around the moon. Kutrick will be the fourth Canadian to take part in the mission to the ISS, and it comes at an interesting time in his personal life. His wife is on the cusp of giving birth to their third child. That's your news to 8:47.
1: Coming up in just a few moments here, Lisa, we're going to be talking about a long-awaited Japanese-Canadian monument that will see an opening coming up. It's opening week, starting with a live stream on October 3rd. There's going to be in-person tours. What are we talking about? What is the Japanese-Canadian monument of which we speak? We're going to be talking about this in just a few moments with one of the people behind it. And we'll do that after traffic and weather. If you see a problem out there on the roads, text us at 71010.
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1: 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Eat happy. We're still seeing the West Shore commute kind of starting to ease up a little bit, mostly on the Souk Road side of things. Trans-Canada Highway still a little slow going through the construction zone. No major crashes or other incidents to report. For the weather, a mainly cloudy day today, highs of 16. Chance of showers coming in tonight and lasting through a lot of tomorrow, but then it starts to clear up later into the day tomorrow. And by the time we hit the weekend, it's going to be mostly sunny and temperatures around about 20 degrees. Overnight lows over the next few days going down to about 10. And right now it is 11.
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1: Well, they've been working on this for a little while, but they're about to unveil a long-awaited Japanese-Canadian monument here in Victoria. Big event's going to be happening for this, but let's learn more about it, including where it is and why it is. What is the story behind this new monument? My guest is the CEO of the Japanese-Canadian Legacies Society, Suzanne Tabata. Hello, how are you?
16: Good morning. How are you?
1: I'm doing great. Now, you and I spoke, I think it was last year, just as you were embarking on this project. So great to kind of catch up with you now that we're here at the finish line. But before we get into what's going to be happening in a few days, let's just remind everybody what this even is. What is this monument?
16: Mm-hmm. This is a terrific wall. It's a 300-foot wall with 22,000 names of uprooted Japanese Canadians, uprooted in 1942, where at the time there were 195 communities up and down the coast of BC. In addition to that, we've got names of babies born during, I guess, restrictions from 1942 to 49. But what this is a series of 100 wall panels embracing a public garden, a public utility, a new park, if you will, in the downtown core of Victoria, nestled between the two dead ends of Academy Close and just south of St. Anne's Academy and north of Southgate, which is really the Beacon Hill border. We were able to put this project on what was infill grass, and have been working with architects who are and landscape architects who are very familiar with the Gary Oak meadow concept. We've added trees, we've added 27 trees, put native plantings in there. And what you will see is a reflective public space with a little bit of a gathering area where people can have events that is really going to become a new amenity for the city of Victoria, for the rest of the province and the rest of the country. Prior to groundbreaking, and we spoke last year during the ground blessing time, where we had the Indigenous ground blessing in October of 2025, But prior to that, this area was a thoroughfare for the neighborhood, for residents. And we took those footpaths, and those are actually included in the overall design. So we've improved on the walkthrough for the neighbors, and it's going to be a terrific project, and it will be nicely dimly lit at night, which is also a nice safety addition to that neighborhood. So we're really, really looking forward to the groundbreaking this weekend.
1: Yeah, it's a cool transformation. It's been in the works for a while. Yeah, if you're in the area, again, that's just between St. Anne's Academy and Beacon Hill Park in this little space in between. You've seen the fences up and the construction going on, but we're about done. So what's happening this week to kick it off?
16: Yeah, so on Saturday, and now this is, we've got so many people that it's, for safety reasons, it's closed. We have invited the elders from the community whose names are on the wall. They're coming in from all different places to witness the opening, where we'll have a few remarks and start doing site tours. And we do have site tours happening on the 4th, the 5th, the 6th, and the 7th. I think residents within a 1 kilometer radius of this particular new amenity have been given notice and invitation to come. We are taking through JapaneseCanadianLegacies.com or JCLegacies.com. There is an Eventbrite to register. I believe the 4th is filled, but the 5th, the 6th, and the 7th could have some extra times where we're going to do actual site tours. And what you're going to see on the monument is a history of British Columbia that's a little bit hidden. And we have a corresponding website, which has been developed by the University of Victoria, which also locates the monument, it locates the panels. People can actually find out a little bit more about the project. And on the wall itself, there's also interpretive text talking about the history of the community, a map of BC, and an index as to where to find names. So for the people in Victoria who have been just terrific and very welcoming of this project, we really look forward to creating this new public space for all residents of the city.
1: And I think this has come out in the conversation here, but just to reiterate that, you know, this might be here in Victoria. We get to host this monument, but it's about such a bigger issue than just the city. This is looking at, you know, Japanese Canadians who were interned and went through this journey during the Second World War. So this is bigger than Victoria.
16: It is. It's bigger than Victoria. So just sort of as a recap, prior to 1942, Japanese Canadians were part of the fabric of British Columbia. They had started arriving here in the late 1870s. They built families, communities, businesses, networks all over the province, dominating certainly in the fishing industry and some sectors of the agricultural industries. But they were here. And in 1942, they were abruptly uprooted, dispossessed, and displaced with encouragement to go east of the Rockies or back to Japan, a country that many Japanese Canadians had never even set foot in. 76% of those uprooted thereabouts, I might be plus mine, I might be off by a percentage, 76% of those uprooted were born in British Columbia. And for most of the community, including my family, this story and this this history has been essentially silent in families. Many people never talked about it. I think our grandparents and parents wanted us to move on, become integrated in society, like many, many communities, you know, get an education, get a job. But it's never been discussed. And so this is bringing together for the first time all those people who were just numbers and giving them all names. It's going to be I think it's going to be a very emotional opening. And I think it's going to be something for generations to come, for people who are looking at identity, looking for history, looking at family history. But beyond that, a wonderful public park.
1: And it's all opening starting this October 3rd. And for a few days afterwards, chances to check it out. We're talking to Suzanne Tabata, CEO of the Japanese Canadian Legacy Society. Thank you for talking to us today.
16: Thank you very much. Have a great day.
1: We're out of time. Thanks so much for listening. We'll talk again tomorrow.
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7: Good morning, I'm Lisa Best with your CFAX 1070 News to 9 o'clock. Prime Minister Mark Carney in Alberta this morning at the podium with Alberta Premier Daniel Smith at his side, announcing a pipeline to be known as Pacific Link. Is the first project to receive national interest designation under the Building Canada Act. Carney says the West Coast Pipeline is key to expanding Canada's non-U.S. exports. It'll create jobs and attract investment.
28: A pipeline to the West Coast is part of our mission to transform our economy, to double our non-U.S. exports over the next decade, to create tens, in fact, hundreds of thousands of good jobs, to unlock the full potential of Canada as a global energy superpower, and to catalyze tens and tens of billions of dollars of new investment into the Canadian economy.
7: The project, estimated at between $35 and $43 billion, is to be split between Trans Mountain Corporation, a federal crown corporation, and the Alberta government. Where the provincial leaders are as we loom towards an October 24th election, NDP leader David Eby is holding a news conference in Surrey in less than 30 minutes' time. That's expected to be a major announcement on affordability to benefit BCers. Eby also expected to comment on the pipeline announcement and on the Tsawwassen Mills tragedy yesterday. Green Party leader Emily Lowen will be at a 10:30 news conference announcing the BC Greens policy on agriculture and food. That happens at the Agnes Street Community Garden in Saanich. And BC Conservative leader Lauren Dirksen will be holding a press conference in Vancouver at 10:45. Wednesday, Dirksen committed to remove the PST at the till on Canadian beer, wine, and spirits for the duration of the ongoing U.S. trade war. On that note, the U.S. president was on another Canada-focused rant yesterday.
29: I love the Canadian people, but the leaders have taken advantage of our stupid leadership for many, many years. They felt emboldened. They charge our farmers 400% tariffs, and they act like they're totally innocent. They're not. They were very bad, but now they're being taught a little lesson.
7: Trump's latest comments come after having heard earlier this week, having said that he believes Canadian officials will soon apologize and make a deal with the U.S., the one that the U.S. has offered. Mark Carney's only response was to laugh, saying he made note of the remark. The sexual assault case against the Nova Scotia-based actor best known for playing Bubbles on the TVD comedy Trailer Park Boys has now been dismissed.
0: Mike Smith's three-day trial was supposed to start in a courtroom in Nova Scotia, but the judge dismissed the case after Crown lawyers said they would not be presenting any evidence. Smith had pleaded not guilty to one count of sexual assault stemming from an alleged incident in 2017. The actor was charged last year, but court documents didn't provide details about the allegations. Smith's lawyer says his client is pleased with the case's dismissal and wants to put the matter behind him. Brenda Molina Navidad, The Canadian Press.
7: If you've got a young basketball fan in your house, today may turn out to be a very expensive day for you.
2: Caitlin Clark's first signature sneaker, the Nike Caitlin 1, officially goes on sale today. Designed with Clark's input, the shoe does feature Nike's new Opticast upper for speed, Air Zoom turbo cushioning, and details inspired by her initials and jersey number 22. The adult version sells for $140, while kids' sizes start around $100. The shoes may be inspired by Caitlin Clark, and luckily, the driveway still comes free for practicing three-pointers. I'm Monica Delson.
7: I didn't actually find that too expensive. Seems to be the price of shoes nowadays. On your market, speaking of money, the TSX is in the red, 198 points at 35,037. The Dow Jones just ticked off down 220 points at 50,685. The NASDAQ is off 102 at 26,758. And our Canadian dollar is sliding at 70.20 cents U.S. Your CFAX weather forecast looking good as we head into a new month. Yes, today is the 1st of October, but it's not feeling very fall-like according to these temperatures. Mainly cloudy today, a high of 16 expected. Partly cloudy tonight with a slight chance of showers this evening, a low 10. Mainly cloudy tomorrow, slight chance of showers, high 18. Sunshine 19 on Saturday, 20 enters sun on Sunday and Monday, continuing the trend with a mix of sun and cloud at 18.
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6: It's just a few minutes past the top of the hour, Thursday, October the 1st. I'm your host, Vashi Capellos, here with you for the next 2 hours. I can't believe it's already October. September flew by. Hope it was a great September for you, a great month for you. It's getting cooler here in our nation's capital. Gray skies, feels like fall. Hope it's wonderful wherever you are. We've got some developing news on our watch. Let's get straight to our rundown.
18: The Rundown.
6: So I spent the last hour, just wrapped up moments ago, listening to Prime Minister Mark Carney and Alberta Premier Danielle Smith out in Fort McMurray making a pretty significant announcement, one that I wouldn't have imagined, let's say, 3 or 4, even 2 years ago. The Prime Minister announcing that the federal government, will formally designate a pipeline to the West Coast from Alberta carrying Alberta crude oil, called now, it got a name today, the Pacific Link, in the national interest under something known as the Building Canada Act. So that is the piece of legislation that they passed on an emergency basis last June of 2025. It's supposed to be the thing that gets really big projects built. This is the first project that they have announced will get that designation as a project in the national interest. And they say that they'll spend basically the next just under a year developing all the conditions and doing all the consultation that's necessary in order to have all of those in place September 1st of next year. But this is a very different process, right? Normally you would set those conditions, you know, a conditional approval, and then, you know, the conditions would be there, and then it would get built with those conditions, and the conditions would have to be satisfied. This sort of sets the table initially with this, like, almost like we're giving it the green light, not no matter what, but it feels like no matter what, which is a huge sort of political risk, but also one that the Prime Minister insisted is what he was elected to do, kind of thing. There's already pushback from the opposition. We're going to get to that in a second, but I wanted to play for you a little bit of the flavor of this press conference, because just picture for a second, you know, it was pretty well known that the Conservative Premier of Alberta, Danielle Smith, was not aligned on anything to do with the economy, pretty much, with former Prime Minister, Liberal Prime Minister Justin Trudeau. It was like a whole new different world today. I don't know how else to put it. The two of them were completely aligned on everything they were talking about when it comes to the development of this pipeline and its utility and kind of showing that Canada can work. Remember, this is happening just a few weeks before a referendum on the possibility of holding another referendum on separation in Alberta. So here is a little bit from Prime Minister Mark Carney making that announcement that the new pipeline out to the West Coast will be declared in the national interest.
28: We have to do this, because the world's facing an energy crisis on three dimensions. There's an immediate challenge of affordability and, in some countries, the very availability of hydrocarbons. There's a structural challenge of energy security and the existential challenge of climate change. And these challenges are forcing countries to think differently about where their energy comes from and on who they can rely on to supply it.
6: Prime Minister Mark Carney in Fort McMurray moments ago kind of laying the groundwork to this declaration of a new pipeline in the national interest. Premier Danielle Smith alongside him in Fort McMurray calling it a monumental day.
8: This is a monumental day for our province and for our country. It is also an important step towards our goal of securing the necessary approvals and conditions for design and construction to begin as early as September 1st, 2027, turning this project from a vision into a reality. Today sends a clear message. Canada is ready to build.
6: Alberta Premier Danielle Smith, just a note that the pipeline, you'll remember the debate was all about whether it would go to the northern coast of British Columbia, where there is considerable more opposition and also a tanker ban legislated that's in effect. So if they had built it up there, it would require the removal or the suspension of that tanker ban. They have decided to pursue a southern route, and the Prime Minister indicated it would go to the Robert Banks Terminal, which is another project that will likely soon be declared in the national interest under this Building Canada Act. So they're going to basically expand the capacity of that terminal in Vancouver quite considerably in order to accommodate this. Now, it's not all roses. There's a lot of concern, for example, in the maritime area there about species like the killer whales and how this will have an impact on them. More generally, environmental concerns about adding to GHG emissions through the construction of another pipeline. And then, of course, there are Indigenous groups alongside and near the route, some of whom the Prime Minister indicated had already been consulted, but many of whom who have not been consulted yet. The Prime Minister indicated that there would be a 10%, minimum 10%, ownership stake for Indigenous groups in this pipeline funded through both Alberta and the federal government's Indigenous loan program. The Prime Minister was also asked, though, about something that doesn't jive with how he and Danielle Smith originally sold, Premier Danielle Smith originally sold this project. It wasn't going to have public money, remember? It was going to have to be a private sector proponent. Well, there's only a 10%, an optional 10% stake for one private company, Pembina, in this. Otherwise, you and I are paying to construct this pipeline.
28: I think we should pay tribute as well to Trans Mountain. Trans Mountain's built a pipeline to the West Coast. Yes, it is publicly owned, but it was operated by one of our top CEOs who now runs the major projects office, knows the route, has the relationships, and is combining its expertise with Pembina. And so we're very pleased that we have that team on board.
6: We're going to talk about the politics of this decision. It's a whole new political world. It feels like that, at least with our daily debrief panel at the top of the next hour. We'll also talk a little bit about the fact that this is coming ahead of that key separatist vote in Alberta. I should say there's another key separatist vote happening in Quebec, right? The election, we're going to talk more about that too. The Quebec election happening exactly a few days from now on the 5th of October, where it looks like the PQ, who is saying they're going to hold a referendum on separation once Donald Trump's out of office, is poised to form some sort of government based on public opinion polling. Of course, we don't want to prejudge the outcome of that. But then a few days later, on the 19th of October, the Alberta government has put forward a referendum on a number of different subjects, including the key one for the rest of the country, which is, do you want to hold an official referendum in the future on, a binding one on separation? The Prime Minister was asked about what today's announcement means for that vote. Here's what he said.
28: Well, I think the demonstration of today's announcement is Canada's working. We came together. We looked at an opportunity. And this opportunity is unlocked by Canada as a whole. The core of the opportunity, of course, sits right here where we are. Fort McMurray region, the broader region, northern Alberta. It is a demonstration of the power of Canada. Canada's working.
6: Prime Minister Mark Carney on the Alberta referendum. Here's Premier Smith on that, too.
8: The number saying that they're going to vote option two, I think in the latest poll, was about 22%. Still too high for my liking. I don't like the fact that that many of our fellow citizens have given up on Canada. And I think it's incumbent upon both myself and the Prime Minister to continue identifying the issues that have caused that disheartening reaction and also to work on resolving them.
6: Big announcement out of Fort McMurray with Prime Minister Mark Carney and Premier Danielle Smith, who you just heard. We're going to have lots more coverage of that through the next hour and 45 minutes here on this program. We're also going to talk about this attempted hijacking that took place on Fly Dubai Flight 1073, bound for Tel Aviv from Dubai. 170 people on board, about 2 hours and 15 minutes after it took off. The plane starts plummeting, dropping more than 17,000 feet. Just sends a shiver down your spine, right, in under 2 minutes. Passengers aboard the plane say that it began spinning out of control before diving toward the ground until a few brave passengers and crew rushed to the cockpit. They managed to subdue the attacker. And luckily, there happened to be two other pilots who were on board, and they were able to land the plane in Saudi Arabia. The attacker has been arrested. Both he and the other pilot who was stabbed, who was quite severely injured, were taken to hospital. The injured pilot has been identified as an Indian national named Smit Machar. Prime Minister Narendra Modi writing on social media that he is a hero in the face of the gravest danger. And despite being seriously injured, he showed immense courage and an unwavering resolve to protect the lives of others. The suspect is an Omani national, but has not yet been publicly identified. And investigators really have been trying to determine why he did what he did. There's certainly a lot of various members of Netanyahu's cabinet saying that it's terrorism. But we're waiting for official confirmation of that. We're going to talk more about how this

0: like, today it's oil. 2 days ago it was LNG. We're going to talk to the parliamentary secretary to the Minister of Energy about all of this energy development next.
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5: It is 20 minutes past the top of the hour. Today, the Prime Minister is declaring a new pipeline yet to be built out to the West Coast, a project of national interest. On Tuesday, his government, alongside a whole bunch of private backers that form LNG Canada, announced the second phase, a massive multi-billion dollar investment into expanding the capacity to export LNG from LNG Canada in liquefied natural gas, that is, on the West Coast, in Kitimat. I started off my interview with Corey Hogan, the parliamentary secretary to the Minister of Energy, by asking him if it was disingenuous at all for his government to claim such credit for the project advancing. It was referred to the Major Projects Office a year ago and appeared at the time to be just waiting on a final investment decision, which it now has.
6: Well, I mean, you and I talked about this in September last year, and we talked about some of the hurdles that they needed to go forward on. They needed to understand the regulatory environment. They hadn't finished their financial considerations. They then considered their or fully considered their consultations with First Nations and how we were going to include Indigenous economic reconciliation. And we've worked through those in large part because of the work of the Major Project Office. And I think that if you talk to the proponents, they would really credit the Major Project Office and that concierge service for really being the thing that helped get it over the finish line. And I think that's a great thing, and I think we learned a lot from it, and I think that's just going to help us build more major projects going forward.
5: Is that what it is, a concierge service? Because I guess I'm kind of confused. Even the stuff that you laid out, you know, rollbacks, for example, of regulations that existed under the previous Liberal government that your government has embarked on, the changes to the regulatory framework through C5 and now further ones anticipated through C39, like all of that is done through the mechanism of just government. Like, why do you need a whole other bureaucracy to facilitate this?
6: Because anytime you've got a major project, you've got considerations that are bespoke, right? When somebody's investing $33 billion, there's going to be, it's going to touch many, many departments. You've got to get them all in line. You've got to help people work through that. It's going to include multiple governments. For example, the government of British Columbia and the government of Canada need to work together on a number of those things. And you've got to make sure that capital stack is attractive because they can invest anywhere in the world. And you want to make sure that those jobs and this unlocks 6,100 jobs in Canada. You want to make sure those jobs happen here. And so it's one of those things that it's just a practical way to get things done. And from there, we also learn an awful lot about how we can make projects go faster in general, which is also part of what's informed this bill, C-39, Building Canada Strong, that we've now got in front of Parliament.
5: So what informs that exactly, that the ministers need more discretionary power to override rules that for the last 10 years Liberals said were necessary?
6: Well, I think what it informed was pragmatism, right? We got to see exactly where the limits of some of those decisions were. We got to see how sometimes when you do a waterfall of one approval after the other, that's not fully considering the entire picture, which is why we've now got strengthened regional planning in it, and why we're doing concurrent consultations and concurrent engagements with departments. And that's the kind of thing that the Major Project Office was able to facilitate in this case and be able to unstake a lot of things. But now we've got opportunities that we can push forward. And that's great, because this was a $33 billion investment in our country, and more to come.
5: But to be clear, the pragmatism that you speak of, this Bill C-39 not only puts a huge amount of power and discretionary power in ministers' hands to override certain environmental and other regulations that are in place or stipulations or processes, approval processes that are or impact assessment processes, but it also gets rid of the sunset part of Bill C-5, which is a huge part of your pitch initially when you said you needed to pass these extraordinary powers, that they would be on a temporary basis. They no longer are. Why do you need to do all this again when for the last 10 years we've been told as Canadians that none of this was standing in the way to all of that?
6: Look, I can't speak to the last 10 years. I got here 18 months ago. So did the Prime Minister. So did the Minister of Energy and Natural Resources.
5: And basically, but everyone else didn't.
6: Well, what I can tell, I don't know. It's a pretty robustly new caucus. But what I can tell you is that when you talk about things like the Sunset Clause, we learn, right? We pass the major projects legislation. We go through this. We hear from people like, hey, look, you know, we like what you're doing, but the fact it's going away doesn't exactly, you know, fill us with a lot of confidence. So maybe there's an opportunity here that's zero cost to any regulation, any approval, because we're already doing it just by saying, yeah, no, we think this is a pretty sensible way to ensure that we have a backstop to allow projects to proceed in a pragmatic sense while still maintaining environmental and social standards.
5: But I guess that's where I would challenge you. I do understand the imperative from industry, right? That doesn't want to think this is going to go away after 5 years or something like that. But part of what I remember when you were pushing that bill through a very expedited legislative process was a lot of the groups that stood to be impacted by greater ministerial power. So indigenous groups, for example, environmental groups advocating on behalf of species that might be impacted. They were, you know, part of the pitch that your government made at the time was this won't be forever. We will re-examine whether it's necessary once it's sunsetted. Like, what do you say to those groups now about all of a sudden deciding in an omnibus bill that no longer is the case?
6: Well, first, you know, nothing in the legislation affected indigenous rights. It's not something you can affect with a bill. That is something that is guaranteed by the Constitution. But in terms of the sunset, if we learn partway through that process that the sunset is being an impediment, why would we wait 5 years? I think that's something that the Canadian people wouldn't want. I know it's something the Prime Minister wouldn't want. We've got to get down to building, and we've got to make sure that we're doing it in a way that is not, we're not, we don't want to be in our own way, frankly, on this. And so
5: why'd you put it there in the first place?
6: Well, because as you mentioned, it was very early days and we wanted to make sure that we were creating a process through which we could learn. But it's now been an additional year plus and we have learned things. And this is not past Parliament. And I look forward to talking with the Conservatives about it. But I suspect they'll support it at the end of the day because it's something that allows us to build faster, build stronger, diversify our economy, all of the things that we want to do and need to do as a country.
5: I do want to also ask about, in particular, this LNG project. Others like it and the way in which your government has framed it as sort of low carbon and a lower impact on the environment. Because I do think that's important to a lot of people who voted for your party, a lot of people particularly in British Columbia who voted for your party. I noticed that the mega deduction that the Prime Minister announced in September, if you go through a lot of what's written on the website for how it will work, has very specific allowances for LNG facilities in which they are permitted to write off immediately what's known as Class 47 liquefaction equipment. And it builds on capital cost allowances that had already been put in, for example, the economic update, the most recent one released by your government. The interesting part of the economic update version of it was that it included an emissions test. And this most recent one in September removes that emissions test. Are you conceding that these facilities are not good for the environment?
6: No, not at all. We all know that natural gas is a really important transition fuel for the world. We also know that when we talk about net zero, we don't talk about zero for a reason. There are going to be hard to abate sectors of the economy, and we know that natural gas is well situated to support in those areas. And so as we build out these things, as we move towards net zero in 2050, what we want to make sure we're doing is creating these fuels at the highest standards possible. But we're seeing that's also where the economy is pushing us. And I'll tell you, I've had a lot of conversations in the past couple of weeks with potential customers for Canada in the LNG space. And they like this. They like that we build it at a high environmental standard, at a high social standard, and that we're a reliable trading partner that doesn't use energy as a cudgel. So, we can have our cake and eat it too, in part because of the strong reputation that Canada enjoys. And we don't have any intention of doing anything that would jeopardize that.
5: But we are not having our cake and eating it too. To bluntly challenge you, Mr. Hogan, when you talk about the highest standards possible, you're not addressing the substance of my question, which was very specific to why the emissions requirement that would enforce such a standard, for example, has now been removed to allow for greater write-downs on behalf of projects like this one. And it does not, your government nor the provincial government does not require, there is no regulation when it comes to electrification on either phase one or phase two of this facility. So what are the high environmental standards that you're referring to? Because I can't find them.
6: Well, I think you can. I mean, we have very high standards for, industrial carbon pricing. We have the ability to push benefits of electrification through our various industrial tax credits. We're looking at carrots as well as sticks in order to get the job done. And it's always been a bundle. It's always been a suite. And the question is just where we put the emphasis. And right now we're putting the emphasis on drawing capital in to build at those high standards that the market is demanding anyways to allow us to access those markets and retool our economy towards this greener economy that we all want. I mean, the reality is Canada right now, our electricity is 80% non-emitting. And the reality is we can very easily improve our overall emissions profile by electrifying more of the economy. So here we have the ability to incentivize the production of natural gas, make sure we're maintaining those ratios overall, and get the job done.
5: Corey Hogan is the Parliamentary Secretary to the Federal Minister of Energy. We'll take a quick break. We've got David Soucy, an airline safety expert, to talk about that hijacked plane next.
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9: Good morning. I'm Lisa Best with your CFAX 1070 News to 9:30. Prime Minister Mark Carney has designated an oil pipeline to the West Coast. It's being called Pacific Link, a project of national interest under the Building Canada Act, one of the first. Carney made the announcement with Alberta Premier Daniel Smith at a news conference in Fort McMurray this morning.
10: Over the next year, the Major Projects Office, supported by Canada's energy regulator, will lead consultations with all stakeholders to set the conditions for the projects, specifics about the ownership, the benefits, the environmental protections, and the local hiring, contracting, and oversight.
9: This is the first project to receive the designation since Ottawa passed Bill C-5 more than a year ago. Officials are hailing a plumber as a hero on board the Fly Dubai flight yesterday, who saved the plane from crashing in an attempted terrorist attack carried out by the pilot. Make that co-pilot. The captain of the plane was stabbed by the co-pilot. The co-pilot forcing the jetliner into a nosedive. Passengers managed to storm the cockpit. ABC News aviation expert Steve Gagnard explains why the end result of the safe landing and no one hurt seems a miracle.
11: Two remarkable things here. One, the airplane went way past its maximum designed airspeed. And the second is that the passenger was able to recover the airplane without ripping the wings off. If it had gone another 10 seconds, they may not have had the altitude or the time to pull that aircraft out of the dive.
9: The co-pilot remains in custody as officials from Israel with the help of the U.S. investigating this thwarted terror plot. The pilot is in hospital recovering. There are new concerns about AI today amid reports in the Washington Post that OpenAI agents tried to hack Canadian government websites. AI and tech expert Mohit Rajan says this is by far not the only recent case.
12: This is quite scary stuff. Over the past 2 weeks, from the University of Toronto has had an incident where OpenAI agents were discovered. And now this, a company named Translucis has noticed that 899 requests were made to the Library and Archives Canada search service. We spent 3 years debating whether AI could give us the wrong answer. Now we have to worry about it taking the wrong action.
9: So far, OpenAI officials have not responded to requests for comment on this latest situation. Your CFAX weather forecast, mainly cloudy today, high of 15, actually 16 expected. Partly cloudy tonight with a slight chance of showers. This evening, a low of 10. Friday, mainly cloudy with a 30% chance of showers, high 18. And then warmer for the weekend, Saturday and Sunday, we'll call for sunshine with highs of 19 and 20. Monday, a mix of sun and cloud, 18, and pretty much the same for Tuesday. Right now, it's 11 at the Inner Harbor, at the airport, and in Duncan, 12 in Sioux.
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5: It is 25 minutes to the top of the hour. We're learning more this afternoon about the extraordinary incident aboard a Fly Dubai flight bound for Israel yesterday. Investigators say that the co-pilot allegedly stabbed the captain and apparently tried to bring down the plane, which at one point plunged thousands of feet before passengers, and other crew and even pilots who happened to be on the flight ended up intervening. It did end up diverting safely to Saudi Arabia. The investigation is what follows, of course, and officials in Israel are calling it a potential terror attack. Investigators have not yet established a terrorist motive. The UAE is also launching its own probe into whether the incident was terrorism, premeditated, or the work of a lone attacker. CNN spoke to some of the passengers on that plane. Have a listen.
25: I see the wing of the plane and the brakes of the on the wing of the plane, they come up, and all of the plane tilts. It tilts to the other side, and we start falling. You feel of the G-force, you feel it on you, and you squish into the chair.
26: Children crying, and it was just like a death in front of our eyes moment. We didn't actually know what was happening until we landed, which was like a few hours later.
27: The guy, he took a knife and tried to kill the pilot. They take his hand and put him on the floor. A lot of blood around.
5: Those are some of the passengers speaking to CNN who were aboard that Fly Dubai flight. David Soucy is an airline safety expert and former FAA safety inspector with us live right now. Dave, good pleasure to have you back on the program. Thank you for making the time.
28: Of course. Thanks for having me.
5: I have to start off with the that one passenger describing the feeling of, I think, you know, plummeting all those thousands of feet. As you have read the details of how fast that happened, what would that feel like?
28: Oh, I'll tell you, it's like the worst roller coaster you could imagine being on to be able to drop that far, but it just continues and continues and continues. That's the longest 30 seconds they ever had in their life. They dropped 17,000 feet in just a short amount of time, within 29 seconds, which means that they were traveling, you can imagine, over 600 miles an hour with the nose almost perpendicular to the ground, just straight down, and then we're able to pull back out of that. So it had to be just a horrific situation for them.
5: So how does a pilot actually get the plane? Like, obviously, the person who was, I imagine, trying to, you know, do all this nefarious stuff. Like, how does that actually happen? That the plane does that? Does it have to be? Does a pilot have to set it on that path?
28: No, it actually, if the pilots, and it looks like they were tussling in the cockpit, because when the passenger got into the front, neither pilot was in their seat. They were both back behind the seats and fighting behind them. So what had actually happened, what has to happen to have an aircraft do that, is someone has to push down on the control handle. They actually have to push it forward against there. And it's pretty easy to do once it goes down. Now, if you let go of it, if there's no more pressure on it, it should return back to normal. excuse me, should return back to normal flight. But in this case, once the nose is down that steep from being pushed forward, and I can only speculate what happened in there, but if, I imagine that one of them had pushed forward against that control panel and pushed the wheel forward, pushing the nose down, and at that point it won't recover automatically. It has to have someone actually pull that back into position.
5: So the fact that the suspected individual here was the co-pilot, what kind of alarm bell does that raise with you?
28: Well, it raises a lot of alarms, honestly. If you recall way back when in German wings, there was a pilot that took control of the aircraft and tragically murdered everyone on board by driving that aircraft into the ground. Now, in that situation, what had happened was he waited for one of the pilots to leave the cockpit. And at that point, you can lock the cockpit door. Ever since 9/11, you can't get into the cockpit at all. So the pilot can lock that door where no one can get in. And that's what happened with German wings. In this case, I guess the plan was to take out the other pilot before he did that, but it appears that he had that nefarious need to or desire to murder everyone on board. So it was a tragic situation.
5: Oh, completely. I wonder what are the main questions that you have as investigators are conducting their investigation. I mean, from a layman's perspective, I'm the furthest thing from an expert. It's the you know, I think what sends a shiver down most of us who fly a lot in our spine is the idea that the pilot could be culpable. Like, you know, we have all these things that have happened since 9/11 put in place, as you mentioned, to keep that scenario from unfolding again. The last thing we're thinking to ourselves is that we can't trust the pilot.
28: Yeah, in fact, you know, it's kind of terrifying. I've spoke with a couple of pilots since then, some friends of mine that are currently flying, and he was very upfront with me and honest, and he said, you know, after this incident, he said, I look at my co-pilot differently. You know, it's just going to happen. You have those feelings about the person that's next to you because you're in a vulnerable situation. You're locked into a room with someone with the lives and responsibility of everyone behind you. You have to have this level of trust. And that trust does build over time. We do a lot in the FAA for cockpit resource management, crew resource management, to get people to work together and understand each other. But there's still situations where you fly with someone that you really don't know that well. You might just be your first flight with someone, and you just don't know them that well. So it really makes the pilots concerned about that. And but not a whole lot that can be done with it other than the training. You know, pilots go through years and years of training to try to do this. And so the thought that someone decided to, on their own, to make this decision, or were forced to make that decision by another force or some kind of political drive is frightening. But we do a lot to make sure that those kind of people that have those motives are not in the cockpit. But there's only so much you can do, clearly.
5: Yeah, and I should say, it's not like we're having this conversation all the time, right? Like, this is it sticks out because it's such an aberration. What sort of things in particular to examine, for example, I guess the mental fitness of a pilot are conducted prior to them being allowed in the cockpit?
28: Yeah, and unfortunately, there's not a litmus test for that. You know, you can't just say, yeah, this person is or is not. Although the FAA has made some advancements there initially, just a few years back, the only thing that had to happen for mental stability of a pilot was for them to say, when they're getting their medical exam every year, they go in and say, is there anything that makes you mentally not capable of performing the flight, or something that might prevent you from doing so? And they just have to say, I'm going to self-disclose that, yeah, I've been going through a divorce, or I've been going through this or that, and all these horrible things that can happen in your lives that they're dealing with. They don't put those on that report, because if they do, it could end up grounding them and affect their career forever. So that's how it used to be. Now they're much more open about doing that, and they're able to get help for pilots that need, you know, everyone in their life goes through times when they need some help mentally, or they need to have some counseling or something like that. So now the pilots have the ability to do that without having it affect their entire career. So I don't think those kinds of things we're going to see hardly at all anymore. But now we're talking about the geopolitical realm, which has other motivations beyond that. And how you test the people for that, that's going to be a whole nother realm and a whole nother idea of how you can prevent or how you can keep people out of the cockpit that shouldn't be in there.
5: Yeah, I imagine so difficult. I mean, as far as the investigation goes, last question for you, Dave. There's a lot of eyewitnesses. Normally when we're talking, it's about a crash and it's a black box, et cetera, et cetera. Mm-hmm. Like, what are the keys to this investigation in your view?
28: Well, what it's going to do is reopen the conversation from back in 2000 when the NTSB recommended that we have video surveillance in the cockpit. Now, in the United States, we don't do that because of privacy laws and other things like that. The pilots' unions have fought against it, and there are some now internationally that do that. But I think that argument about needing that is in there because that obviously would – you can only tell so much from a cockpit voice recorder. But when you have a video that's actually showing what's going on in the cockpit, that would have been very helpful for the investigation. But I do want to point out that the real miracle here is that the pilot was of the state of mind still – after being critically and almost fatally injured, to go over and open that door. Had that not happened, we would be having an entirely different conversation right now with many deaths on our radar. But because that pilot was able to get over there, open that door, and a passenger came in and was able to subdue the co-pilot and then also pull that aircraft out of the dive.
5: Unreal.
28: I guess he only knew that from watching TV. It's like, oh, I guess I have to do that. And he pulled it out of there. And even experienced pilots would have a difficult time getting an aircraft out of a dive like that.
5: Oh, what a story. Wow. Okay, Dave, thank you very much for lending us your expertise this afternoon. I really appreciate it, as always.
28: Of course, anytime. We'll talk to you again.
5: Look forward to it. Dave Soucy is an airline safety expert and former FAA safety inspector. We've got a lot more coming up on the program, and I should mention, if there are any updates to that investigation, of course, it's a big story of international importance. We'll share them with you this afternoon. After a short break, it's time for Talk Science to Me. Some big stories in the news, including another Canadian astronaut headed to the International Space Station. We'll talk to Dan Riskin about that next.
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10: That was some party thanks to my buddy's beer and joint. 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
11: Yo, I'm not driving. I'm way too stoned. How are you feeling, beer?
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11: How are we getting home, then?
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1: It is 10 minutes before the top of the hour, and we made it to Thursday, so it's time to talk science to me.
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1: Dan Riskin is here. He's CTV Science and Technology Specialist. Hi, Dan.
3: Hi, Vashi. How are you?
1: I'm good. How are you?
3: I'm great.
1: You know who's also great? Josh, the astronaut. And we're going to play a little bit of the SpaceX Crew 13 takeoff just not so long ago. Let's listen to it.
4: 3, 2, 1, ignition, and liftoff. Go Falcon, go Dragon, and go Crew 13.
1: Very cool. They're headed to the International Space Station with, as I mentioned, a Canadian astronaut. Tell us a little bit about why you think this one's important, if you could.
3: Well, I think, for Joshua Kuchrick, it's his first time going to space, so it's exciting for him. It's the first time a Canadian has gone up on a SpaceX spaceship, so that's a big deal for our country. But I think in the big picture, I'm just looking down the sort of calendar at what's left for the International Space Station before that thing gets retired. And by retired, I mean pushed downwards into the atmosphere and crashed into an ocean. That's slated to happen around 2030. And so there isn't an official list yet of what missions remain and who gets to go on them. But judging by how often Canadians get to go on these things, I think there's a good reason to think this might be the last time a Canadian goes to the International Space Station. I may be wrong, but it's worth just savoring this moment. And this International Space Station, it's a special thing. We've had it for, you know, more than 25 years now. It's been a great symbol of everybody getting along, which is a symbol that is a nice beacon at times like these. And so I think it's for the next 6 months, we'll have a Canadian up there, and it's just worth, you know, maybe if you have the app on your phone, and it's not hard to find one, that can tell you when the International Space Station is visible from your house. Oh. It's a very easy thing to do. You can download it. It'll tell you, go outside on Thursday at this time. You go outside, it's as bright as anything. It just moves right across the sky, and you can point at it and say, holy smokes, there's a Canadian in space right now going over my house. And it might be worth finding time in the next 6 months to do that, because it may be a little while before we have a setup that's analogous to that again.
1: Yeah, so it's one Russian, one Canadian, and two Americans, which in and of itself is kind of fascinating. What does the International Space Station do?
3: I mean, the International Space Station has been sort of the place for a whole bunch of different kinds of research that formally were done in these little sort of 8-day missions on a space shuttle to be longer term. And so the big questions that they're trying to answer are, one, how can we move humans through space? How can we answer the engineering challenges of space travel? A lot of those technologies get tested with the International Space Station. But the other one is, interesting phenomenon, a person in weightlessness almost like ages really quickly. And so you get this ability to look at how different interventions can affect the aging process. And so when astronauts come back after 6 months up there, they're kind of a mess. Their bones are less dense. Their organs have shifted. Their eyeballs have got all this pressure on them. There are a whole bunch of things that aren't great for the human body. And so that's a challenge for space travel, but it's also a nice sort of for what happens to humans just as they get older. And so there's a lot of opportunity to test different technologies that way.
1: Sorry to interrupt. Are you on the space station? Just what I'm wondering, because it sounds, you're cutting off like crazy.
3: Yeah.
1: Are you next to him?
3: I just wanted to tell you, I'm actually part of the Russian. I dressed up as a Russian submarine guy, and I'm sitting next to Josh. But
1: okay, I might need to fill some time while you, I don't know if you're by a window. It's just really hard to hear you. And normally when this happens, I just fill time and talk about the subject, but I am woefully ill-equipped to talk for the next 5 minutes about anything to do with science. That's why you're with us. We're lucky enough to lean on you. Are you still there? Okay.
3: Yeah, I am. I'm back. I thought I would try to like create a special effect to kind of make this interview a little bit more sort of like edge of your seat, and
1: right,
3: it kind of backfired. So my apologies.
1: No, that's fine.
3: Something new. Yeah,
1: that's fine. I got excited thinking you were on the ISS alongside all the astronauts. Let's switch topics because I have you here, and we talk about AI so much on the show. I'm kind of obsessed with the subject and all the warnings and whether or not anything's going to be regulated, et cetera. Now we've got this report that OpenAI agents may have tried to hack a Government of Canada website. What does your gut tell you about this?
3: So this is I think everybody sort of has to have this on their radar. I think it's really important. What's happening is OpenAI has new models that they're testing, and they're testing models, try to figure out this problem, try to do this thing, and then models are smart enough, they're sort of breaking out of their sandbox, going on the internet, trying to get answers in creative ways, and they're wreaking havoc. And so there's a well-publicized event where they a company called Hugging Face, and they tried to get some data out of there. This is a more recent event where they apparently tried to access some Government of Canada archives. There's no evidence that they breached anything, but there is evidence that they tried to breach things. So some of their queries to the database were not just like, can you tell me this answer? It was like, can you tell me this answer, but also here's a funny string of numbers and letters just to see you respond, which are considered aggressive attacks. That's the kind of thing a hacker would do to try to gain entry into something they shouldn't be able to get to. They haven't been able to prove that this is OpenAI that made these attacks, but it fits the pattern, and it seems like the most plausible guess at this stage. The thing that I find most interesting about all this is something that came out of the investigation into the Hugging Face attack, and we'll see whether this is also true of the Canadian one. But what is so interesting is that, first of all, OpenAI did not ask their agents to do this. Imagine they run like a ChatGPT window here and a ChatGPT window there and a ChatGPT window. That's tens of thousands of these things, all working independently. They cannot talk to each other, each trying to do something, and a bunch of them are doing creative things, attacking servers. But these agents did in the Hugging Face scenario is they found a way to communicate with each other where there was this shared library of computer files. They actually started renaming folders in there, and the names of the folders were things they were saying to each other. So they were actually sending messages by changing the name of a folder that all of them could see. And in that way, they became a collective that worked together to try to hack Hugging Face. And so instead of being like an individual organism, it's like they became a swarm of ants that were communicating with each other. And that is something that biology has found is a really great way to be way more powerful than you are by yourself. And the fact that agents figured that out and did that on their own is what gives me the most pause about this whole thing. I find that the most interesting piece of it. And I think it's the piece that is the one I'm most excited to share with people.
1: Okay. Thanks, Dan. Appreciate it.
3: Thank you.
1: Thank you. Dan Riskin is CTV's science and technology specialist. Sorry there. There's a bit of a breakup of our connection at points, but we still got the bulk of what Dan was telling us and sharing his expertise, particularly on AI. We're going to keep talking about that for sure. We've got to touch on politics, though, coming up. And to do that, we've got the Daily Debrief panel on tap. Rob Benzi, Michael Couture, Laura Stone, and Marika Walsh, all of our Thursday regulars will be here. We've got a lot to dive into, including the big announcement today out of Fort McMurray with Prime Minister Mark Carney and Premier Danielle Smith. They say this is how cooperative federalism should work, that it shows Canada will work. They have designated a pipeline, the Prime Minister has, that will run from Alberta to British Columbia along a southern route to a Vancouver port as a project of national interest. And now they're going to do the consultation and come up with the conditions to attach to that pipeline. But the construction is supposed to get underway just a year from now. This is the first project of national interest designated under the Building Canada Act. Methinks there are more to come. We're going to unpack all the politics of that with the Daily Debrief panel next.
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11: Good morning, I'm Lisa Best with your CFAX 1070 News to 10 o'clock. NDP leader David Eby holding a news conference moments ago in Surrey, actually still at the podium, making an announcement for a break for BCers at the pumps. More to come on that. Eby also commented on the Tsawwassen Mill tragedy that occurred yesterday.
12: Tsawwassen, at their Truth and Reconciliation Day event, tragic, but it seems to be an accident of someone losing control of a vehicle. Two elders passed away. The community is really reeling. They canceled their ceremonies. They're at the hospital with people who are critically injured.
11: BC Conservative Party leader Lauren Dirksen is holding a news conference in Vancouver at 10:45. Green Party leader Emily Lowen will have a conference at 10:30, announcing the BC Greens policy on agriculture and food. That's at the Agnes Street Community Garden in Saanich. Prime Minister Mark Carney with Alberta Premier Danielle Smith at his side this morning in Alberta, announcing a pipeline to be known as the Pacific Link as the first project to receive national interest designation under the Building Canada Act. Carney says the West Coast pipeline is key to expanding Canada's non-U.S. exports, creating jobs and attracting investments.
13: A pipeline to the West Coast is part of our mission to transform our economy, to double our non-U.S. exports over the next decade, to create tens, in fact, hundreds of thousands of good jobs, to unlock the full potential of Canada as a global energy superpower, and to catalyze tens and tens of billions of dollars of new investment into the Canadian economy.
11: The project is estimated to cost between $35 and $43 billion to be split between Trans Mountain Corporation, a Federal Crown Corporation, and the Alberta government. The website for Library and Archives Canada was one of the targets of a failed hacking attempt by an artificial intelligence agent. San Francisco-based lab Transluce posted an incident report detailing what it described as an aggressive attempt to access public data on both Canadian and U.S. government webpages.
14: The report says the attempted hacks happened in late May and another in early June and involved nearly 900 search queries into divorce records between 1905 and 1911. While Transluce says it doesn't confidently attribute the attempt to OpenAI power agents, it notes this episode was consistent with similar incidents attributed to OpenAI in a similar time frame.
11: The Canadian Centre for Cybersecurity says it is aware of a possible suspicious artificial intelligence agent. San Francisco-based lab Transluce posted an incident report detailing what it described as an aggressive attempt to access public data on both Canadian and U.S. government webpages.
14: The report says the attempted hacks happened in late May and another in early June and involved nearly 900 search queries into divorce records between 1905 and 1911. While Transluce says it doesn't confidently attribute the attempt to OpenAI power agents, it notes this episode was consistent with similar incidents attributed to OpenAI in a similar time frame.
11: The Canadian Centre for Cybersecurity says it is aware of a possible suspicious AI agent activity, but there's no indication that systems were actually breached. The family of Renee Good, the woman shot and killed by an ICE agent in Minneapolis back in January, have now filed two separate lawsuits against the federal government. In the suit, the family says it was an unjustified and reckless use of force by the Department of Homeland Security in the U.S. that led to the woman's death. And top DHS officials at the time, including Greg Bovino and Christy Noem, are named. Attorney Antonio Ronamucci says is one of the attorneys representing the family. He says the government must be held accountable.
15: ICE and CBP are not above the Constitution. Federal agents do not get a free pass to use excessive force against ordinary people exercising their rights.
11: And if you've got a young basketball fan in the house, it could be an expensive day.
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0: Of today's announcement is Canada's working. We came together, we looked at an opportunity, and this opportunity is unlocked by Canada as a whole. The core of the opportunity, of course, sits right here where we are, Fort McMurray region, the broader region, Northern Alberta. It is a demonstration of the power of Canada. Canada's working.
1: The number saying that they're going to vote option two, I think in the latest poll was about 22%. Still too high for my liking. I don't like the fact that many of our fellow citizens have given up on Canada. And I think it's incumbent upon both myself and the Prime Minister to continue identifying the issues that have caused that disheartening reaction and also to work on resolving them.
2: That's Alberta Premier Danielle Smith before her Prime Minister Mark Carney speaking in Fort McMurray this morning. They announced that the new West Coast pipeline called the Pacific Link will be declared a project of national interest under the Building Canada Act. It's the first project to get that declaration. I'm here with the Daily Debrief panel, Rob Benzie, Michael Couture, Laura Stone, and Marika Walsh to talk a little bit about what you just heard from each of those individuals, which was very much in response to a question about what does this say about sort of the issue of separatism and the fact that this referendum on October 19th is happening. The question being put to Albertans at that time is whether or not to hold another referendum on the possibility of actually separating, but it's being very much cast as a referendum on separation. Benzie, I'll start with you. What did you make of their answers to that question about whether or not this announcement in particular will do anything?
3: Well, if this doesn't shut them up, I don't know what will, Vashi. I mean, frankly, we're building them another pipeline. So, you know, enough already with this whinging.
2: We're building us a pipeline, even here
3: in central Canada where we don't have any pipelines. But anyway, what bothers me about this is, first of all, Danielle Smith is the one who lower the threshold for a petition so that such a referendum could be held. Then she is, and then her citing the 22% today is quite reckless, I think. It was reckless to hold this referendum, which she's only doing to solve her own political problems in the United Conservative Party. That's a party where there are a lot of separatists for some idiotic reason. And I think Carney was correct to say this proves Canada is working, because Canada is working, and the vast, vast majority of Albertans know that Canada is working. I just think it was really, really dangerous and foolish of Smith to open this can of worms. And I was on an Empire Club panel the other night here in Toronto, the center of the universe. And of course, we can't comment on anything outside of central Canada. But the feeling from conservatives, New Democrats, and liberals on that panel was that she is in political trouble after this referendum, no matter what the result, because she's opened this can of worms and her own party's going to be unhappy with her, whatever the result.
2: Well, it's interesting. I mean, there's the separatist faction of her party, which is a very live political concern, Laura. But even more broadly in the province, it appears to have impacted her polling numbers, according to Janet Brown, who's kind of like the pollster of authority in Alberta. UCP have seen their numbers go down and the NDP have seen their numbers go up. And then you see that play out in the by-election that took place a few weeks ago in Calgary, where the NDP really took it as a surprise win. What did you think about the way in which this announcement, Laura, is being framed against that ballot question?
4: I think that the way that the Prime Minister talked about the announcement, I think that is more effective than giving a speech about the virtues of staying in Canada. Like, I think there is something to, you know, Albertans don't want someone from outside, even though the Prime Minister will say, well, I'm from Alberta, but, or I grew up there, but they don't want to be lectured to. I think they do want to see action. So I think, you know, this kind of bolsters that argument that, look, it's not about leaving Canada. It's about the fact that there were and have been longstanding issues with federal government policies. And look, we're changing it. I think that's probably more an effective line of argument than just talking to people about how great it would be to stay in Canada. So I think in that sense, it makes sense. And I think the timing of this announcement is no coincidence. I think I was kind of struck by how, almost negative Danielle Smith sounded. I think, you know, she's obviously extremely happy with this announcement and she's cooperating with a federal Liberal government in a way that is perhaps surprising or unexpected. But, you know, for her to say, oh, I've been having coffee with people and, you know, there's like, what have you been doing? And so I think, you know, the way that she's kind of tried to play both sides, has backfired somewhat to her. And she, you know, I think Betsy's right. Well, you know, the referendum question may be potentially put to bed later this month. She's going to have severe problems, not only within her caucus, but just among the general public or people who support her who are not separatists that are upset or angry that she even opened up this can of worms in the first place.
2: Mike, what do you think?
5: I just want to know when Rob Schiff is on the excavator. I mean, he's digging the pipeline.
4: Not in those suits.
6: It's tax dollars, Mike.
5: It's a great image.
6: 40% of tax dollars come from Ontario.
5: A great image of you saying that we're building a pipeline. And I was at the Empire Club, by the way, everybody. Okay, sorry. I look at, you know, how this could change the dynamic leading up to that vote in Alberta. I think also, and I'm going to go out on a limb here and wonder whether or not you're going to see somebody like Paul St-Pierre Plamondon, the leader of the Parti Québécois, see what's happening, just across the country and go, oh, is that the way now to get what we want out of a federal government? Yeah. Okay, maybe I can do this here. And does he change in his last week of the campaign that they're now under in Quebec and sort of say, look, Alberta got all of this. Quebec, you think that you're still not getting what you want and what you deserve from the federal government? Well, I'm telling you, we're the only, party that's going to do that. And, and I know it's a little bit outside of, what we're talking about here in terms of Alberta and the dynamics of the federal government, but I think the prime minister needs to think about these things, the domino effect. He can't be doing all of these things in isolation and not realize that there's going to have a deeper impact in a different province and that you may now embolden the Parti Québécois to say, hey, look, let's do this, guys. Let's threaten a referendum, even if we say it's only after Trump leaves, but let's make sure that we threaten something. And then we're going to get so much out of this federal government because they just want this quote-unquote cooperative federalism.
2: Yeah, the prime minister got a question about that today. I thought it was interesting. He's like, oh, we'll work with everybody. This shows that cooperative federalism can work. I'm not sure what else he's really supposed to say at this juncture, but he's going to be confronted with, it feels like Quebec's actually a more pressing concern than what's going to happen in Alberta. Alberta looks like the Leave side is going to lose. We're on the cusp of the Leave side winning in Quebec right now.
7: Yeah, for sure. But I don't think Alberta's I don't think we can yet say that it's not a going concern, especially if the dominoes of Danielle Smith losing her leadership and then who replaces her. Mm-hmm. I think there's still a lot of wild cards there. You know, look, personally, I've been brought a lot of scrutiny to the lack of federal involvement in the Alberta referendum, but maybe who needs a $5 million campaign when you have a $40 billion pipeline,
8: Exactly.
7: It is about as subtle as an airplane landing in your backyard. So, maybe this is the way to quell Alberta, but we've already seen the quid pro quos he struck with BC. All of this becomes very expensive. And as we've pointed out over the summer, there's no details from the federal government on how all these multi-billion-dollar spending promises add up or affect the bottom line.
2: I mean, the only thing I'll put as a caveat, far be it for me to defend all the governments here, but like TMX was a boondoggle and we reap the benefits of it. You're talking about if you just put LNG 2 phase 2 plus TMX, that's almost a full percentage point added annually to our GDP, plus an extra $6 billion at a minimum in royalties.
7: And that's why he's as cool as a cucumber as he is. But it doesn't mean...
2: That doesn't mean you don't have to make that case, though.
7: And it doesn't mean that Quebec won't ask for $20 billion for healthcare and education. There is... The more he gives Alberta, the more others ask, as we saw with EB, as we will see with Quebec, as Mike points out.
2: Well, and I think Mike's question, last word to you, Benzie, is the precedent that it sets. Threaten to leave, and what are you going to get?
3: Yeah, exactly. And but in fairness, we've had, I think, six PQ premiers or five or six PQ premiers already, and it's always been the threat. It's the threat to leave that gets Quebec. That's how Quebec had $5 a day daycare when the rest of the country didn't, because they're getting more in transfer payments from the rest of the country. So Quebec has figured out how to play this game long ago.
2: True. Alberta's just taken their lessons.
3: They've been extorting money from Ontario mostly and the West for decades.
2: They might quibble with the word extort. My God, we're one country here, guys.
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2: 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We're back in a moment.
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8: Good morning. I'm Lisa Best with your CFAX 1070 News to 1030. NDP leader David Eby rolling out his latest election promise this morning in a news conference in Surrey. Eby says he will suspend a portion of the provincial gas tax to provide immediate relief for drivers at the pumps and also crack down on corporate price gouging. He says the measures are anticipated to save drivers up to 30 cents a litre, as much as $20 on every tank of gas. Eby says big oil and gas companies have been exploiting conflicts overseas to make record profits. He noted that the U.S. president did not just start a trade war with Canada. He also launched the war in Iran, which caused global oil prices to spike. The NDP also include a price guard, which will empower the BC Utilities Commission to enforce strict price rules and cap excess industry margins. Prime Minister Mark Carney in Wild Rose Country this morning with Alberta Premier Danielle Smith at his side, designating an oil pipeline to the West Coast, which will be named Pacific Link, a project of national interest under the Building Canada Act. The Prime Minister says the Pacific Link will create an estimated 140,000 jobs across the country.
10: From the engineers who design it, the pipe fitters who lay it, the welders who connect it. It'll generate over $20 billion in GDP per year and over $100 billion in government revenue by 2060. Revenue that will help build the infrastructure and the homes that Albertans and Canadians need, protect the social programs that they rely on every day, from health care to dental care and child care.
8: The designation doesn't mean the line is a done deal, but it streamlines and simplifies the rules, timelines, and oversight to make it a reality. Today is National Seniors Day, also the United Nations International Day of Older Persons. BC Seniors Advocate Dan Levitt has joined peers in three other provinces, issuing a joint statement to highlight barriers to healthy aging facing seniors across this country. Many seniors across the country are providing vital supports for their communities, yet they struggle with the cost of living. More and more older adults, many living on fixed incomes, are unable to find affordable housing and pay for medical devices and other services. Some seniors have extended health benefits, but many do not. Senior officials in BC, Manitoba, New Brunswick, and Newfoundland and Labrador say the provinces where coverage is available is often inadequate. CFAX weather forecast, mainly cloudy today, high 16. Partly cloudy tonight, 30% chance of showers, low 10. For tomorrow, mainly cloudy, slight chance of showers, high 18. And the weekend looking good, sunny both days with highs of 19 and 20. Monday, pretty much the same, mix of sun and cloud, and a high of 18.
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1: Jensen Michael Shea is the founder of Shea Counseling and Psychotherapy and a psychotherapist himself.
2: Hi, Jensen.
3: Hi, Vashi.
2: It's our last segment on grief, and this one focuses on another one I had really, until talking to you, like no concept of whatsoever. It's disenfranchised grief or ambiguous grief. What are those two things?
3: Okay, so disenfranchised grief is loss that doesn't really have like a societal acceptance or societal like relationship to it or acknowledgement. So that could kind of be like mourning the loss of a pet, or it could even be, you know, talking about topics that may be a little bit more taboo, but you're still grieving through them. So like often we think of like miscarriage or, postpartum depression. Like, yes, we're talking about those things more, but I don't think there's like a societal
2: widespread
3: acknowledgement of how that grief, how impactful that grief is. And then, ambiguous grief is that loss that isn't openly acknowledged, or it's kind of like that loss without closure. So it could be, you know, the idea of a physical absence, but they're mentally, or vice versa. So we kind of think of, you know, ambiguous loss as maybe estrangement. So the person is physically absent, but you know psychologically that, you know, you're mourning that relationship. Or it could be the opposite. They might be physically present, but psychologically they're absent. So we would see that in cases like dementia or something like that.
2: Is there like an absence of, I don't know what the right word is, but like finality? Like it seems to, you know what I mean? Like when somebody dies, like, yeah, it's final. Like there, you know what I mean? Like there is a tangible thing to work with. I imagine in the sort of abstract, it's even harder.
3: Yeah. And that's what makes these types of grief a little bit different, because there isn't that finality. There isn't that closure that you get with bereavement, let's say, right? So if we think about disenfranchised grief, where we think of like maybe a pet loss or something, like, yes, there is, you know, the loss of that particular pet, or if it's, you know, the demise of a relationship, a divorce or something like that. Yes, these are things that people obviously know that you're mourning, but the finality feels very different. The closure feels very different, right? With the relationship example, like if someone gets divorced, yes, you sign those divorce papers, that relationship ends, but that doesn't mean that there aren't going to be moments where you grieve that relationship later on in the future.
2: Can you even grieve the person? Even if it's like, yeah, like I can,
3: And that's where it kind of falls into that ambiguous grief as well, because they are no longer physically present, but you still miss them psychologically and emotionally, right?
2: Okay. So what are the implications for how you deal with this kind of thing?
3: Yeah. So, a little bit is like, well, it's hard because there's a bit of an isolation factor that goes along with this, right? Because so, when a lot of people aren't talking about these types of grief, that becomes difficult. So, of course, I'm always going to suggest, you know, try and find a therapist that you can speak to and work through some of this stuff. But I think just having conversations like this is going to help people understand what these types of things are, and maybe how to like name them and then work through them.
2: How important is it? Let's use the example of the divorce, right?
3: Yeah.
2: To like concede to yourself that that is what you are feeling. Like, you know what I mean? Like when you're wrapped up in something that, let's say, is full of other emotions.
3: Yeah, yeah.
2: To let yourself say, like, I'm also going to grieve this. Like, just to acknowledge that. Yeah. How important is it in order to work through it to even know it exists?
3: Well, I think it goes back to that grief roller coaster that you talked about, right? Like, with any form of grief, emotions can happen at the same time. So you can be angry about your divorce. You can be, you can feel guilty about your divorce. You can feel shame about the demise of the relationship, but you can also grieve recognizing that you had all of these memories with this person, that there were good times, that certain things aren't going to take place in the future. I know for clients who have kids, there's, you know, grieving some of those future events, like what is my child's wedding going to look like when we're at odds, or all of these different things. So yeah, there's a lot to unpack. And I think it's important to always go back to that understanding of grief is not linear, and we can experience a multiple emotions all at the same time. And it kind of really is like that roller coaster.
2: You touch on it, but isolation interests me a lot in this category of grief, because I can imagine that can compound a lot of things.
4: Yeah.
2: Particularly, you mentioned postpartum. You mentioned like this idea that people aren't really talking about it, or it's not like widespread, socially acceptable to feel X, Y, or Z.
4: Yep.
2: But you're the one feeling it. Yeah. I imagine one of the worst things you can do is like fold inward and not even mention it.
3: Yeah. And I think what's hard about some of these types of grief is that when we think, these particular types of grief, I should say, you know, disenfranchised and ambiguous, is when we think about bereavement, most of the people in our lives have lost someone. They do know someone who has died and passed away, and they have worked through that grief. What's hard here is that if you're the parent of an estranged child, how do you talk to your other parent friends about that? That's so isolating hard in itself, right? And so that's a difficult conversation to have. Or when you talk about postpartum, a lot of women don't feel comfortable opening up
2: because
3: about it.
2: Other women are like in the happiest phase of their entire life.
3: Yeah. And then that kind of goes back to something that we've touched on before in other segments where, you know, grief is very individual, and it's really important not to try and compare and contrast what other people's experiences are, because A, grief looks different for everyone, but also like our grief experiences are unique to ourselves, right? If someone is going through postpartum depression, but none of their friends are, well, yeah, that's going to be a very isolating experience and something that's difficult for them to talk about. Or like I said, with, you know, the parent and the estranged child, that might be difficult to talk about as well.
2: So one, as you go through some of the examples, one thing that's really like jumped out at me, and that I wouldn't know, like it just seems very difficult to have to grieve somebody who is still there.
4: Yeah.
2: That to me like is very stands out as an example of something. It's different if they're, you know, they're gone.
4: Yeah.
2: Versus that person still existing in the world, especially when you talk about like the example of no contact.
4: Yeah.
2: Things like that.
4: Yeah.
2: Is that a whole, I obviously we don't have time to get into like the full, and it's going to be individual treatment, et cetera, but is that like a, is there a different way of navigating that than there would be the finality of like actually bereavement or whatever?
3: Yeah. So with these types of grief, I think that it's important to find ways and rituals that feel relevant and comfortable to one's self that maybe aren't sort of like accepted societally, right? So if we're going to use that estrangement example, okay, well, maybe it is a parent still going out for that birthday dinner, even though their child is no longer speaking to them, and sort of holding space for still celebrating that child, but also being able to work through that grief and that difficult relationship rather than, you know, pushing it to the side. But again, maybe pushing that to the side and maybe busying themselves with other things might be the way they deal with it too. And that's also fine. I think it's just about, you know, finding those different ways that don't feel as societally accepted as like a celebration of life or a funeral or things like that when we're talking about different forms of grief.
2: Makes sense. Okay, I have time just for one last question. What is your biggest takeaway when it comes to this type of grief?
3: I would say that for these two particular kinds of grief, just the fact that your grief is valid, regardless of the fact that other people may not understand it, or there may not be those societal or cultural rituals around grieving these particular losses, the grief that you are experiencing is real, and you can go through those emotions and work through that grief and integrate that grief into your life the same way you would any of the other forms of grief that we've talked about. But what you're experiencing is valid and needs to be worked through as well.
1: That is psychotherapist Jensen Michael Shea. That's the final and fourth part of our series on grief. I want to thank everybody for their feedback on it. We're going to post the whole four parts up on YouTube, so I'll let you know when that happens. We'll take a quick commercial break. We've got more of the Vashi Capello Show just ahead.
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1: It's 10 minutes before the top of the hour. We've been talking on today's program about the announcement in Fort McMurray this morning from the Prime Minister and Premier of Alberta about a new pipeline that they say will be designated as a project of national interest against the backdrop of the Building Canada Act. 2 days ago, the Prime Minister, pardon me, was in the province of British Columbia making an announcement alongside all the private companies that form something called LNG Canada about phase two of that project out in Kitimat, which will involve the doubling of production. It's a multi-billion dollar project. It was awaiting for a number of months a final investment decision by the private backers, and they have said that they are going to go ahead with it. I am joined now by Jesse Stopler, the executive director of Skeena Watershed Conservation Coalition, who's with us live to talk more about some of the consequences of that decision. Hi, Mr. Stopler. Good to have you back on the program. Thanks for making the time.
2: Thank you, Ashley, and good afternoon.
1: So I had the parliamentary secretary to the Minister of Energy on earlier, challenged him on a number of points to do with the way in which they're framing this against the backdrop of the environment. In particular, the line that he used on a number of occasions in the interview was, we can have our cake and eat it too, meaning this can be not harmful for the environment, and also it can be good for the economy from a development perspective. How would you respond to that?
2: Well, I have to admit, it's very contradictory, if not hypocrisy, to consider ocean protection the same day as the LNG expansion and form of LNG Canada Phase 2. If nothing else, the order seems correct. It's LNG first and then the environment, if at all.
1: So what are some of your concerns about the way in which this LNG development will have an impact on the environment more broadly, but also the surrounding environment?
2: I feel that this Carney government cannot be cheerleading the announcement of roughly $1 billion to protect the oceans, that the traffic of the very same tankers will only make more dangerous. That's the contradictory that I'm seeing.
1: And when they kind of put out there that this plan, as you reference it, and the money that they're allotting to fund the Ocean Protection Plan will be able to protect that environment, like, what are, do you believe them? Do you have reason not to believe them? If so, what is it?
2: Well, in my opinion, and I feel that plenty of British Columbians and Canadians would probably agree, that if we stopped endangering and polluting that environment, we shouldn't have to spend more public resources in protecting or fixing it.
1: And so what do you think will happen from here? They seem pretty, I just mentioned the other, the pipeline decision, like they seem very focused on, quote unquote, making Canada an energy superpower.
2: Well, I mean, I have a hard time believing that when we take a closer look at the ownership models behind two of these projects that are currently rather hot in the media, LNG Canada Phase 2 being one, Anxiolism's connected to the Prince Rupert Gas Transmission Pipeline the other, both of which are operating 100% under foreign ownership, but yet they're being propped up and heavily subsidized with Canadian public resources. So I'm not seeing how there is an elbows-up approach. I'm not seeing how taxpayers, ratepayers, Canadians, British Columbians actually have a benefit here, at least not to the extent that it's being promoted.
1: And do you think there will be court challenges?
2: Well, I think we have a little bit of lived data and experience to look back onto in remembering the lack of consent connected to Coastal GasLink, the infrastructure on the ground supplying LNG Canada under Phase 1, and the absolute volatile environment that has created for human rights, Indigenous rights, and a lack of consent.
1: Okay, I'll leave it on that note. I appreciate you, Mr. Stopler, making time to share your perspective. Thank you.
2: Thank you so much.
1: Thanks a lot. Jesse Stopler is the executive director of Skeena Watershed Conservation Coalition. You certainly heard earlier on the program the proponent, the government, very in favor of that program. Mr. Stopler representing groups that are expressing some concerns in particular about some of the environmental impacts of the surrounding area in expanding LNG Canada to the degree that it is now going to expand. I also wanted to talk more about the plane, the hijacked plane, the Air Dubai plane. We talked to David Soucy a little bit earlier on in the show, who's a former safety inspector with the FAA. I asked him what kind of alarm bells it raises that the attacker, that the person who attempted to hijack that plane, was the co-pilot.
3: Well, it raises a lot of alarms, honestly. If you recall, way back when in German wings, there was a pilot that took control of the aircraft and tragically murdered everyone on board by driving that aircraft into the ground. Now, in that situation, what had happened was he waited for one of the pilots to leave the cockpit, and at that point, you can lock the cockpit door. Ever since 9/11, you can't get into the cockpit at all. So the pilot can lock that door where no one can get in, and that's what happened with German Wings. In this case, I guess the plan was to take out the other pilot before he did that, but it appears that he had that nefarious need to or desire to murder everyone on board. So it was just a tragic situation.
1: Oh, completely. I wonder what are the main questions that you have as investigators are conducting their investigation. I mean, from a layman's perspective, I'm the furthest thing from an expert. It's the you know, I think what sends a shiver down most of us who fly a lot in our spine is the idea that the pilot could be culpable. Like, you know, we have all these things that have happened since 9/11 put in place, as you mentioned, to keep that scenario from unfolding again. The last thing we're thinking to ourselves is that we can't trust the pilot.
3: Yeah, in fact, you know, it's kind of terrifying. I spoke with a couple of pilots since then, some friends of mine that are currently flying, and he was very upfront with me and honest, and he said, you know, after this incident, he said, I look at my co-pilot differently. You know, it's just going to happen. You have those feelings about the person that's next to you because you're in a vulnerable situation. You're locked into a room with someone with the lives and responsibility of everyone behind you. You have to have this level of trust. And that trust does build over time. We do a lot in the FAA for cockpit resource management, crew resource management, to get people to work together and understand each other. But there's still situations where you fly with someone that you really don't know that well. You might just be your first flight with someone, and you just don't know them that well. So it really makes the pilots concerned about that. But not a whole lot that can be done with it other than the training. You know, pilots go through years and years of training to try to do this. And so the thought that someone decided to, on their own, to make this decision, or were forced to make that decision by another force or some kind of political drive is frightening. But we do a lot to make sure that those kind of people that have those motives are not in the cockpit. But there's only so much you can do, clearly.
1: That is Dave Soucy, an airline safety expert and former safety inspector with the FAA. Lots going on with that flight, of course, and much more to come through an investigation. We'll share those details whenever we get them. I hope you can join me tonight on Power Play at 5 o'clock Eastern. If I do say so myself, we have a banger of a show on tap for you. Danielle Smith, the Premier of Alberta, will join me, and so will the Federal Energy Minister, Tim Hodgson. Lots to unpack with them as we get set to plow through this announcement that they have made, to dig a little deeper, some might say, into the announcement on a new pipeline to the West Coast. Hope you can join me 5 o'clock Eastern. Have a wonderful rest of your day.
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10: Good morning. I'm Steve Young with your CFAX 1070 news to 11 o'clock. Prime Minister Mark Carney has designated an oil pipeline to the West Coast, now known as Pacific Link, as a project of national interest under the Building Canada Act. Carney says Pacific Link will spark sustained growth for the Fort McMurray region.
11: What this has prospect to do for the region as a whole is, I wouldn't use the term boom, I would use sustained growth, because we learned lessons from the past in building infrastructures. We had the mayors here there, and there's a reason why the mayors are here, because they're thinking ahead. They're thinking about serving their citizens today, but also thinking ahead.
10: The roughly 1,250-kilometer pipeline would carry upwards of 1 million barrels of crude a day from Alberta to a port near Delta for shipment to international markets. Meanwhile, the BC Conservatives plan to put together a committee that includes both First Nations and landowners to look at the pipeline proposal. Leader Lord Dirksen says the delays in permitting of the past will end under a Conservative government.
12: The era of delay, obstruction, and missed opportunities is over in British Columbia. BC does need strong leadership for very serious times. First, we will cut red tape, faster permitting, faster approvals. And second, we will take BC's case back out to the world as the premier investment destination it deserves to be. We will invite the world's capital to Vancouver. And third, and most importantly, I will mandate that every ministry and agency in our government does what's necessary to meet this target.
10: Meanwhile, NDP leader David Eby promising relief at the gas pump under a re-elected government and says he has a plan to crack down on corporate price gouging. Eby says his government would temporarily suspend the provincial motor fuel tax by 10 cents a liter for both gas and diesel while introducing what he calls a price guard to crack down on gouging at the pump. If reelected, Eby says his government would ask the BC Utilities Commission to set the maximum price that fuel stations can charge, which would be updated weekly as the benchmark price for crude oil fluctuates. He says those measures would save a typical two-car family about $100 a month. If you've got a young basketball fan in the house, today might be expensive for you.
13: 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Designed with Clark's input, the shoe does feature Nike's new Opticast upper for speed, Air Zoom turbo cushioning, and details inspired by her initials and jersey number 22. 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The shoes may be inspired by Caitlin Clark, and luckily, the driveway still comes free for practicing three-pointers. I'm Monica Delson.
10: By the way, in Canada, $175 for a pair. The blue ones have already sold out. You might get lucky with a yellow one still. On the markets at this hour, the TSX is down 81 points at 35,154. The Dow Jones up 52 at 50,958. And the NASDAQ is up 109 points at 26,970. The Canadian dollar down 7 basis points at 70.2 cents. U.S. Your weather forecast for Greater Victoria, mainly cloudy today. There's a 30% chance of showers this afternoon with a high near 16. Partly cloudy tonight, a 30% chance of showers this evening with a low near 10. Mainly cloudy, 30% chance of showers tomorrow with a high near 18. Sunny on Saturday with a high near 19. Right now in downtown Victoria, it's 14 degrees. I'm Steve Young, Island News Now.
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15: Good morning. Welcome to the program. Adam Sterling with you once again on CFAX 1070. This is Thursday, October 1st of the year 2026. Lots to talk about on the show today, as always. 16 days away from general voting day for the 2026 municipal elections. Who are your picks for mayor? Who are your picks for council? And this is a little bit of helpful advice for everybody out there. Make a list when you have made your decision. You don't show it to anybody. It's private. It's your information only. But if you walk into that ballot box with a rough idea of maybe who you want to vote for, take it from me. Take it from people who have been involved in terms of voting in the past. It can be very difficult to remember all of the names of people who you want to put on that municipal council, especially with an at-large voting system. And you want to make sure that your votes are as efficient as they can be. You do not have to expend all of your 8 possible votes, for example, for members of council in Victoria or Saanich, or all of your, I think it's 6 votes in Langford and different numbers in different municipalities. But if you walk in there with a rough idea of 2 or 3 people that you want, you're going to be sitting there, you're going to be looking at the list going, oh, who else did I want? And while there are some municipalities that have, for example, electoral organizations, slates, as they are sometimes called, to help you group up like-minded candidates who might be able to work together to accomplish a policy agenda that you feel would be the best direction for the municipality going forward. We also know that there are other municipalities that have people who are like-minded, who are not necessarily running together per se, and yet are of common ideals, perhaps, a person might say. And it can be tough. You don't want to forget 1 or 2 people and have that person end up not on council because of a small number of votes, because you could have put that person in power, but you just couldn't remember their name at that moment. So as you make your picks, this is just a little bit of news you can use. You write down your names, you bring them in with you to the ballot box. You're not supposed to take pictures of your ballot. You don't have to tell anybody what you're doing, but it is an easy way to remember because at-large voting systems can make it difficult. One of the ways that information processing problem has been solved is with electoral organizations or slates. You'll see the name of the party, if you will, that the person is running with, even though it's not technically a political party. But there's a lot out there that just don't have anything beside them. There's no indication as to who's incumbent, who's not. And if you don't know going in, it can be taxing in that moment when you're nervous, in an unfamiliar environment, there's a bunch of people lined up behind you, etc., etc. You can save time, effort, and energy by writing that down in advance and bringing it with you. Let's see. What else did I want to talk about today? Oh, yeah. There's a whole lot going on. The West Coast Pipeline, of course, was declared a project of national importance today, as was anticipated by Prime Minister Mark Carney. I see David Eby and the NDP out with a pitch this morning that we would hope lower gas prices, and of course the BC Conservatives are also going to be presenting various items as we of course continue to struggle and wonder what all of this was actually about. But among the interesting things that I'm noticing in the municipal discourse is Langford, actually. A website has appeared, and it's a little bit of a mystery because I don't know who's behind it. Not going to vouch for all of the information on the website because I've already found what I believe, I humbly suggest, might be an error that's worthy of review. But there's a website that has appeared. I'm not sure exactly when it appeared, but I'm noticing it this morning. It's stuyoungmayor.ca. And I do not believe it's affiliated with the Stu Young campaign. If it was, we would expect some sort of financial disclosure statement or similar disclaimer on the website itself. I can't see that. I don't know that it's connected with any campaign, but it has just sort of appeared. And it contains a number of issues, a growing list, seemingly, of the many, many issues I've written online this morning. I've got it up on my Twitter feed, a link to it if you want to look at it, that Langford had been grappling with under the last mayor, who is seeking re-election. I remind readers, after his 2022 loss, I read, I'm not sure who's behind it, because I'm not. It isn't perfect, though. And if whoever has put together this website out there is within the sound of my voice, they might want to take a look. Because one of the assertions that I noticed when I was reviewing it, that's been made a number of times, is that Langford never had a transportation master plan over, I believe it's 30 years is the figure that's cited. I've heard others make that assertion as well. For the record, if you go back through the Wayback Machine and find all the documents that were once upon a time published and publicly available on Langford's website, but have since been removed for reasons unclear, to me. They actually do mention a 2008 City of Langford Transportation Master Plan. It was prepared by someone named Hal Crow. It says it provides a review of major transportation networks within the city and includes recommendations for upgrades, linkages to improve capacity and traffic flows. At that point, this is a 2022 document that I've thrown up online this morning. It says the work is proposed over a 38-year time horizon to full build out. And it says in accordance with the official community plan. So I'm not going to vouch for the information that's on that website, nor will I vouch for any information anywhere else. But if I do see something that I don't think is supported by the record that, while being somewhat obscured, again, by decisions taken by Langford's municipal government, is still available via alternate means, I will point it out. Although, a full disclosure, I have no idea what's in that 2008 Langford Master Transportation Plan. I can't find a copy of the plan itself, because if I could do that, I could look at that plan and I could say, how good was the Stu Young Mayor and Council at adhering to its own master plan? And that in and of itself could become an accountability tool. But because I don't know what was in that plan over that 38-year time horizon or similar, I just see references to the plan in what documents that remain online. I can't tell you how closely Langford may have adhered to its own master plan or didn't adhere to its master plan. What I can do, though, is say that even though I commonly hear assertions that Langford never had a transportation master plan, I can say that is contradicted by the public record. Where I would love to read it if anybody still has copies of it, but I honestly don't know. So anyway, that's a little bit of the back and forth in terms of all of this, but I guess there is a critique here, and that's Langford is such a sloppily run municipality with respect to its transparency and its record-keeping practices over the years that you can have a bunch of people out there honestly think something is true, like something never had a master plan. And you go to the Langford website, you're clicking around, you don't see references to it. And it's only because the University of Victoria and others via the Internet Archive and Wayback Machine took the time to preserve documents that were matters of public importance and public record that we in the year 2026 can look back and assess claims like that. So perhaps that's an actually sharper critique into the sloppy way Langford was run for as long as it was run. Or at least some critics might say that. So I don't know. I might even prefer to be accused of not having a plan than for there being a plan that nobody can find years later, let alone judge as to whether or not it was actually adhered to, because Langford's record keeping practices are so abnormal and so unusual compared to pretty much any other municipality I've ever encountered. Oh, on that note, we actually had Stu Young, who is running for re-election of the mayor of Langford, on CFAX Mornings today. So let's take a listen.
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15: I don't know, should I play the sound clip at the beginning? You all know who they are.
17: We meet the candidates. We're turning our attention to Langford, where on the mayoral ballot, you'll have incumbent Scott Goodmanson versus the previous mayor before him, Stu Young, who is running again, and he's joining us on the line right now to talk more about it. Stu Young, welcome to the program.
18: Thanks for having me, Ryan.
17: Great to get you here. How's it going so far?
18: Oh, it's going great. I'm feeling really good about things and doing a lot of door banging and talking to the people, which I've basically been doing for 30 years. So it's going great.
17: Now, I think a lot of folks, probably the first question they'd want to ask is, you know, what made you decide to try again to get back in? Or was this always the plan?
18: Well, you know, I mean, after the last election, you know, I've had some time to, you know, reflect and think and about, you know, what I'm going to do. And really, I was born in Langford, raised in Langford, raised my family here. My parents and grandparents were here before. So I feel really passionate about my community. I'm excited to run again. I've been talking with everybody anyway for the last 4 years, right? I'm in Langford all the time, basically, day and night, and, you know, just talking to people, and they're encouraging me to run, and so I feel pretty good about representing the people of Langford again.
19: Stu, how is it different this time around for you?
18: I don't know. I just think that I've had more time to reflect on, you know, what the important things to do and how to engage people. It's different, absolutely, based on the social media thing, which I never did before, never paid attention, never read anything last time. And this time around, I've been kind of educating myself and getting out on social media quite a bit. I've been banging on a lot of doors. And, you know, the messaging is pretty straightforward. If you want to elect me, you're going to be electing somebody that has 30 years experience, and I know how to balance a budget and to keep the taxes low. So those are important things, and that's one of the most things I'm hearing on the doorsteps, of course, is people are fed up with the 57% tax increase. And so I never did that for 30 years. So we were at cost of living or less. And even 1 year I did a 10% tax decrease in 94, 95. So, you know, I'm feeling really comfortable, and there's a lot of people, you know, new people moving to Langford that I've been able to engage with and stuff like that. So it's just, I'm out there a lot more this time than I ever have been in 30 years. And, you know, trying to get my message across as well. And I've got a great team that is running with us too as well.
17: Yeah, I think I
15: Okay, so I'm not really sure. I thought everybody was independent in this, but he said that they have a great team running with them. And it's actually voices that a lot of us would recognize. We've spoken to over the years. Bryson Hill, of course, called into the show last week. We had a chance to chat with him and his experience serving the West Shore as a police officer with West Shore RCMP, as well as other community

0: saw a mailer that was sent around to various mailboxes in the area that's been received over the past couple of days. And yet, to my knowledge, there won't actually be a slate or a party label attached to them. So again, this presents some of the challenge that we talked about earlier, that if people want to be able to know who Stu Young is running with and they expect to be able to walk into the ballot box and actually see that, that might be easier said than done. And that's one thing that I'm watching very carefully, because in the last election, it was Community First Langford was the name of the electoral organization that Stu Young and a number of the councillors running for re-election in those days were part of. There was another electoral organization that we've discussed. It was called Langford Now. To my knowledge, and my profound apologies if I'm mistaken on any of this, both of those electoral organizations have been either disbanded or similarly are not being used this time. So when voters go to the ballot box 16 days from now in Langford, or early voting, I think that's 6 days from now, they won't see those labels to be able to collect their like-minded candidates, whether it's the incumbents in the current council, whether it's the folks who I've seen are putting their pictures together in terms of signs and in terms of mail-out materials. So it's interesting to see what that quasi-slate but not a slate dynamic does in Langford, and I'm honestly not sure.
1: I understand another issue you're talking a lot about and that you're hearing a lot about is traffic. Yeah, we were just doing our traffic update, and every morning it's quite the jam trying to get around. Not even just anymore trying to get from Langford to, you know, the core area of Victoria. Just within Langford, I think traffic has really escalated as a concern. So what's your thought there?
2: Well, we need to improve the traffic and the infrastructure. You know, a lot of the corridors in Langford are full, not from Langford residents. People coming from up island, the highway's full even before the Langford residents are trying to get on that highway to get into town. So we need to do things that are creative now that help cars, not just the bikes and everybody talking about that. But we're actually stranding cars on a highway trying to get in and out of Langford. And we need to make sure that we look at the infrastructure improvements that are required. Like, we need an HOV lane. You know, these cars, you know, it's great to have the bus. We need to have the bus in HOV lane. We need an HOV lane from Goldstream Avenue out to the highway and to get on Millstream there. So we need to look at working with the government on their corridors to make sure that if you're coming from Colwood, Machosen, and Sioux through Langford, you're coming.
0: Well, I have a text here at 71010 saying perhaps he was referring to his team of people helping him with his campaign and not an actual slate. That's, of course, possible as well. But if you've been monitoring the online Facebook presence that Stu Young and the others are maintaining, because he mentioned he hadn't really done social media before this campaign, you will see that there is certainly a group that has come together that includes the names that I mentioned that I told you about that are all proudly endorsing and talking about each other in terms of trying to create that awareness. At least this is my take on it, is what I think they're doing. If they want to contradict me, they can. But from where I see it, it looks like they're trying to create an impression in the minds of the public that they are like-minded. And perhaps it's because of the information processing problem where everybody knows Stu Young's name. Stu Young, I would argue, is the campaign ballot box question here. Does Stu Young deserve to, after having told the public that he's a changed man, that he's a humble man, that things are going to be different if he gets back in power, does he deserve to be reelected, given Langford's record? And as all of you know, I've talked a lot of great things in terms of Langford's record over the years. In fact, some people said, Adam, you're so biased, I don't even listen to you, you're not trustworthy here, you're too pro Stu Young. So I've worked very hard to try to be fair here and approach this entire campaign as an analyst. It is also very fair, though, in my judgment, to say that Langford did things unusually, and that did come in some cases with costs in terms of how fast things were done, in terms of not all that much transparency at the municipal council chamber, in terms of any number of things. And because of those costs and those benefits, I think both mattering, I think that every person has every right to judge on their own. Yeah, you know, this wasn't perfect. We had obvious problems in Langford that we didn't see elsewhere, but we also created much more affordable housing there than we were able to create anywhere else. And on balance, I still want to support that. I still want to feel good about that. I'm saying there are people out there who have a right to say that. I'm not going to tell you how you should feel about that. I'm going to tell you my understanding of what the costs were, and I've already done a lot of talking about what the benefits were. And ultimately, I think people will be able to make up their own minds on that. But if you can disagree with me here as well, the campaign ballot box question is, does Stu Young deserve to be vindicated and rewarded for his record on balance for Langford, such as it is in the year 2026? And I honestly don't know what the answer to that question in the

0: lines of the electorate will be. There is a clear group of candidates who are publicly supporting him, and they are mailing out their pictures together in materials. They're appearing together on social media. They're putting up signs and social media videos together. And there's also a clear set of candidates who historically were critical of Langford's policies. Many of them have sat on council over the past few years, and one of them, of course, is the incumbent mayor, Scott Goodmanson, who is the only other choice for mayor on the ballot. So will people vote for Stu Young or against Stu Young? And there's only one choice if you want to vote against Stu Young, and that's with Scott Goodmanson. I was wondering if there would be a multi-candidate situation on this ballot with potential vote splits and distortions. There isn't, as far as I can tell. It's just the two of them, which will make the choice an interesting one. We'll take a quick break and have more right after this.
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0: All right. We'll have some time for text messages now. Texture 71010 writes, wow, the dark shadows cast by Stu Young's governance style continue to grow. Wow, little dramatic there, Texture. I'm not sure if I'd go that far. What I would say, though, is that perhaps the unclear nature about whether or not Langford didn't have a master transportation plan for 30 years or did have a master transportation plan from 2008 with a 38-year time horizon, which, by the way, would still encompass today, and the public just, I can't find it, if anybody knows where it is. I'd love to take a look at it, because presumably, if we go back to 2008, we would see some of the transportation issues that would become a bottleneck today, and we could argue as to whether or not council was warned or anticipated or should not have done, but absent those documents, you can't really hold anybody accountable to targets and standards that don't exist. If anybody could find that, by the way, Wayback Machine, archived or otherwise, I'd love to give it a read. Texture at 71010 writes, pretty obvious Stu Young is running what this texture calls a slate of yes people who are not independent. Well, I mean, technically everybody's independent at the council table, even when they're members of an electoral organization. But when you decide that you're going to run with somebody in terms of being photographed together, endorsing that person, putting your picture and your likeness, and you have to consent to that, obviously, in campaign materials that are mailed around next to that person, people are going to make associations with that. And that cuts both ways. If you're a Stu Young fan, you can look at that card and you can say, oh, Brandy Gordon, oh, Lisa Foxall, oh, Bryson Hill. But if you're really against what Stu Young did while he was in office and you don't want to see that rewarded, you're going to say, I'm not going to vote for Brandy Gordon. I'm not going to vote for Lisa Foxall or Bryson Hill or Wendy Hobbs or Jennifer Dunnett. Or so that can cut both ways. But on the other hand, if you don't have anybody linking themselves to anybody, you have the problem where people who just have a bunch of random names floating around in their head that they kind of remember, kind of didn't see signs, don't see signs, et cetera, et cetera. They walk in and they see a big list of names and they recognize two or three of them and they've got six votes for council that they're supposed to cast. You're not going to see efficient vote allocation there. So these are decisions that politicians make for themselves. And ultimately, like I keep saying, it's not up to me or you to say how the electorate should react. The electorate is going to teach us which tactics work and which ones don't. And it's up to the electorate and each individual person to judge for themselves and make up their own mind. Mary on my texts writes, Adam, why are you talking about Stu Young for over a week now? Well, I mean, he's the biggest story of the election campaign. Like, there's one story that matters more than any other, and it's whether Langford and Stu Young saga end with him being rewarded, celebrated, and vindicated for Langford, or whether or not he loses to Scott Goodmanson for a second time in a row. Both of those stories are very consequential. Both of those stories, I argue, will be significant milestones in the history of how South Vancouver Island has developed. And I really can't think of a more significant and more consequential local news story that is tied to the election, now 16 days away. So obviously, he's the ballot box question, him and his record. I guess Matt Sahlstrom is running again too, but ultimately, Langford and his persona, Stu Young's persona, I mean, have become so inextricably linked over the years that I can't think of any other politician here on the South Island who has the identity and the record and the history of the municipality itself tied up to one name to the degree that they do in Langford. Like, nobody else even comes close. In terms of, yeah, because can anybody think of a more consequential figure on the local stage? I can't. Saanich mayors have come and gone. Victoria mayors have come and gone. Those are the other two biggest municipalities. Whereas with Langford, it was Jim London briefly. Then it was Stu Young from 1993 until 2022. And then it's been Scott Goodmanson. So whether or not the people of Langford decide to bring him back, Stu Young back, is among, I think, the most interesting storylines that's been unfolding here on the South Island. So I'm going to talk about him. You say, and not mention critiquing Scott Goodmanson. Oh my goodness, Mary. I am known in many circles as being a notorious, indefatigable critic of Scott Goodmanson. Perhaps to the point some have suggested that I can't even be expected to be fair in this because I've been so mean to the new council. So if anything, I'm just trying to balance the scoreboard a little bit and make sure that nobody out there can say that I ignored or turned a blind eye to legitimate concerns with the way that Langford was run over the past last few years. But let's be honest, I could spend the next 16 solid days, every minute of every show, hammering Langford and Stu Young's reputation in terms of how Langford was run. I probably still wouldn't get to the point where it was actually even with respect to the critique that I leveled at the new council. So I'm not really worried about that. I'm just trying to be fair and even-handed as best I can. I do appreciate the critique, though. They're welcome anytime at 7-10-10 on your wireless device. We are going to be talking about Sanish, though. We are going to be talking about Victoria. We're going to be talking about many other municipalities as well, because all of them matter. But none of them have questions as important and as significant as one name on one ballot for the mayor's chair. That is unique to Langford, in my view, in this election campaign. We'll take a quick break. More after this.
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15: I'm Steve Young with your CFAX 1070 News Update. The Okanagan community of Summerlin has rescinded all evacuation orders almost 2 months after a wildfire tore through the region. The District of Summerlin says that all remaining properties previously on evacuation orders have been transitioned to a prohibit entry order. It says in a release that post-wildfire hazard assessment is ongoing and that the order that prevents people from entering properties is needed to make sure recovery can continue safely and efficiently. Access to the restricted zone covers about 30 properties and is limited to those who are authorized. About 150 buildings were damaged or destroyed in the Bald Range wildfire after the blaze grew rapidly on the evening of August the 7th, triggering evacuations of thousands of residents in Summerlin and surrounding communities. I'm Steve Young, Island News Now.
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0: Oh, and I have somebody telling me that I'm pronouncing one of the candidates' names wrong in Langford. My profound apologies. Jennifer Dinnett? Is it Dinnett or Dunnett? It's spelt as if Dunnett, but if it's Dinnett, you have my profound apologies. Certainly no disrespect intended. But there is a full list of candidates out in Langford, and one of the things that I have noticed, and this is in mailed materials that I saw surfacing over the past few days, as well as their online social media presences, is that Stu Young and a number of seemingly like-minded candidates have banded together and are endorsing each other in published materials, despite not being a slate per se, in the sense that they would have a name like Community First Langford or Langford now or a similar name beside them on the ballot. And so that's the difference in this election. Last election, there was an electoral organization. It was called Community First Langford. That was the Stu Young one. And other like-minded candidates had Community First Langford as a label beside them on the ballot that would make it easier for folks to select like-minded candidates together. Langford Now was the opposing one. Langford Now was a group that was founded among members of another advocacy group called Langford Voters for Change. It was somewhat controversial. I don't want to get into it again, but there was some controversy. Let's see, what was I going to say? Oh, yeah. And so last election, you could look at the ballot and you could see which candidates, without even doing a lot of research, were like-minded and which ones weren't. This time, it won't be so easy. Unless you do your research beforehand and get a good sense in your mind of which candidates you want to put a mark beside on the ballot. And at this point, I certainly see Stu Young and the other candidates, they realize this, and they likely realize that it gives them a tactical advantage over the alternative, so they're doing it. The other side, I haven't really seen doing it that much yet. So the other side, if all of you want to make sure that your votes are efficient, you have to make sure that people who support you and are like-minded with you have a cohesive list to put together. Otherwise, you might see some weird distortions. And again, I'm not even going to try to forecast Langford this time. I'm just going to talk about various issues that we've heard raised, various concerns that we've heard raised. I think whether or not Stu Young deserves to be vindicated and rewarded after all the time in Langford for the good and the bad balanced against each other is the most important ballot box question, because that's how it's going to be inferred after. Like, for example, if Stu Young wins mayor again, and then, I don't know, some sort of controversy breaks out at some point in the near future because there's yet another thing in the way that Langford was run that maybe we noticed, maybe we didn't, maybe it came up, maybe it didn't. I don't want people coming to me saying, Adam, this is your fault because you should have known about this and you didn't say anything. So what I'm doing is I'm just trying to put everything that I know, as imperfect as it might be, on the table and say everybody needs to be comfortable with the decision that you're making right now, because the last thing that we want is people whining and saying, oh, I didn't know this, or I didn't know that, or I didn't know to do this, or I didn't do that, you know, 3 or 4 months into a new 4-year term, because all of us know that after an election is not the best time for people to suddenly educate themselves about how a government might or might not work. So nobody's going to be able to point back to me at this point saying, oh, Adam didn't say this, or he didn't say that, or he should have said this. Nope, it's not going to happen. I'm going to say, actually, I did say that. I said it right here. And whether or not you paid attention to that, it's your fault, not mine, just for the record. Oh, Stu Young was on earlier today with CFAX 1070's Ryan Price and Lisa Best.
3: Two roads that are getting full. So the infrastructure needs to be looked at from a federal point of view, provincial and local funding as well. Like, we're not going to be shy partners with anybody with a project. Like, we built the Lee Road Interchange with Langford Development that paid for the Lee Road Interchange. We can do those type of projects again. But we need to make sure that we look at all of the corridors of Langford.
0: By the way, I don't really have an issue with anything that he said here. This is a pretty solid interview so far.
3: Langford, and have a plan and get the ENN corridor operating and running and getting people moving on that as well.
4: Oh, yeah. What do you think about that? That's an interesting discussion about trying to get some trains running again. Do you think that's a doable thing?
3: I've been a supporter of that for 25 years, and I was the one that went back to Ottawa on my own dime, and I raised the $15 million initially for the Island Corridor Foundation. I was the one that secured that money for that. But, you know, we need to now focus on that really clearly as an option, and I'm glad that the CRD, who owns the corridor with the First Nations, they're working together to actually try and get something done there, and I'm a big supporter of that.
4: We're talking to Stu Young, former mayor of Langford. He is on the ballot to try to get back into the mayor's chair. He is against Scott Goodmanson, the incumbent mayor, who will also be on your ballot. Those will be your two mayoral choices in Langford when we vote in, next month. No, this month. It is October. This is coming up pretty soon. Final word to you. We've got about a minute left. Last word to the voters here as we talk to you.
3: Well, I just appreciate the support that I'm getting on the doorsteps. I appreciate the support that I had for the 30 years. And I can tell you, I won't be standing around studying things and doing all that sort of stuff and spending millions of dollars on that. I will be actually getting stuff done.
0: And again, that can be read multiple ways. So if you're comfortable putting him back in charge, knowing how, like he's a dynamic figure, I think is fair to say, in terms of politics, in terms of action, in terms of moving, in terms of getting things done. If you're comfortable handing the keys to the kingdom back to him, by all means, vote for him. But if you're not, don't whine to me a few months after the election saying that it's my fault.
3: Action like I did before, and we'll start to clean up some of this. Public safety is important. I've got great candidates that are running with me.
0: Here we go. So candidates that are running with me. So they're not a slate, but they are like-minded. But don't count on seeing that label that links them on the ballot box. That's what I'm doing here in terms of warning people.
3: RCMP officer in Bryson Hill. We've got, and he's going to be part of the public safety thing. Recreation. We've got Brandy Gordon and Jennifer Danette. And we've just got such great candidates. Lisa Foxall. So these are people that are really important for us to get there. And
0: did he say Wendy?
3: Of course, Wendy Hobbs, who was a trustee for years.
0: There we go. See, I caught it, but I should have waited. I shouldn't fact check until they finish the sentence.
3: So we've got a great team of people running in Langford, and I hope everybody gets out and votes this time and we get a bigger turnout as well.
0: And that's going to matter, too. And I don't want to linger too long on this, but if you look at the actual numbers of votes that Stu Young got over the years, I can't find any election where he gets more than 4,000 votes. He was close in both 2018 and 2022. But Langford, of course, was a much smaller municipality in the past. It had low turnouts historically in terms of the number of people who actually showed up and voted. So it's one thing to say Stu Young had an 80% plus majority in 2018. That's true that he did. It's also true that in 2018, nobody got more than 4,000 votes that I can find on that ballot. Every single member of Langford Council who is still there today, and may Spock rest in peace, because I don't think she qualifies in terms of the number of votes, but every single active member of Langford Council and the mayor, Scott Goodmanson, my understanding is they got 4,000 votes or more, although I'd have to double check that. If that's true, though, and somebody can correct me if I'm wrong, that means that Scott Goodmanson got more votes in the last election than Stu Young ever has in any election. That means that the councilors, Colby Harder, got more votes than Scott Goodmanson did. That means that Colby Harder is, unless anybody can find records that contradict this, I'd be happy to add them to the record if I could, but I can't find any. Colby Harder got more votes in the last election than any politician in Langford, council or mayor, has ever, period. And that's sort of weird to think about. But because the turnouts in Langford have been so small over the years compared to its exploding and booming population, that might skew our perception of how many loyal supporters out there might exist in terms of one government or another government. And it's difficult, accordingly, as we've discussed in the past, to take those expectations from past elections, and project them onto our expected results in future when, quite literally, Langford's population has grown by thousands of people from 2018 to 2022, and again by thousands of people from 2022 to 2026. It is quite literally a different electorate today in terms of its composition than it was in elections previous. So while you and I might be very comfortable pointing to an 80% majority in 2018 and saying, oh yeah, this will be easy, I'm cautioning all Stu supporters out there. No, it's not easy. Every vote is going to count. And I'm also saying exactly the same thing to his opponents. Don't count him out. He has an enormous amount of political influence. He always has had an enormous amount of political influence out there, and which is why I'm not counting anybody out at this point. Stu Young could easily win in 16 days. He could also lose in 16 days. Whether that happens will be up to the decisions made individually by the electorate, and it will be determined by those who actually bother showing up to the ballot box. And in Langford, that matters more than it does elsewhere, because historically, we've seen very low turnouts by comparison. Quick break. More to come after this.
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0: Oh, did I make a mistake? I have somebody texting me saying Colby Harter actually got over 5,000 votes. So I just checked it out. You're right. 5,072 is the number that I see here on the site that I'm looking at right now. Stu Young just got under 3,800 by the looks of it. I think that's actually a little less than 2018, although I'd have to go back and double check. But, and this is another very important thing. Langford has 60,000 people in it, at least is estimated to have 60,000 people in it. This election grew by approximately 10,000 people estimated between this election and the last election. And it grew by approximately 10,000 people estimated, give or take round numbers, between the last election and the election before that. That's an electorate that is a totally different composition in terms of not only policy direction and ideals, but also just political loyalty. And so while it is true that Stu Young has a bedrock base of 3,000 or so votes that he could count on showing up for him election after election after election, and while that was sufficient to be the mayor of Langford election after election after election, it was also at least one, or was it two? It's at least one where nobody even ran against him. But whether or not that voting base, so to speak, is sufficient to reinstall him in the year 2026, that remains to be seen. So I'm not presuming anything here. I'm not going to be like, oh, I'm so sure I know this is going to happen, because that's a mistake that I made in 2022. So instead, I'm looking at all the various factors that I can find. I'm putting them out on the table and I'm saying whatever happens, happens. And when we see what ends up happening 16 days from now, we will be able to learn a lot of through inference about how these various factors played into it. But yeah, Colby Harder got over 5,000 votes. Find me any politician in any Langford election who's ever gotten more than 5,000 votes, because I can't right now. And it's weird to think that Colby Harder is the most popular politician in Langford's history, because I'm trying to think. I've never actually talked to her in person, never interviewed her, gone back and forth on social media once or twice. But, you know, if you were to stop somebody on the street with like a cash prize and say, which politician got the most votes of any election in Langford's history? You'd probably go back inside after having people get it wrong all day, with the answer being Colby Harder. But I digress. Let's see. So Stu Young was on earlier today.
4: Stu Young, one of the candidates for mayor in Langford. Much appreciated. We'll talk again soon, I'm sure. Sure. We got the debate week next week, and we'll talk to you then, if not before.
3: Yeah, you got it. Okay.
0: That was a pretty good interview from Stu Young, though. I didn't hear anything that I think I need to fact check, although I'll listen again later just to be sure. I think the messaging was pretty much where he wants it to be, emphasizing the things that have worked in the past while also talking about how he's working with a team of people. Yeah, no, I don't really have much of a critique from that interview and the way that it went. But what I will tell both sides in this is don't take anything for granted. Those of you who are pro-Stu think it's going to be a cakewalk, not necessarily. And those of you who are worried about him getting back in power and retroactively validating everything that happened up until this point, you better get out there and you better vote, and you better tell your friends to vote, and you better also have candidates that can displace the ones that support Stu, because even if he doesn't get back to the table, if a bunch of candidates who support him and his ideals do, well, I mean, that could create all sorts of interesting dynamics at the table. But I'm just telling both sides here, don't take anything for granted. Turnout matters a lot in this municipality, and ultimately, whichever side, I believe, has a stronger sense of conviction in terms of how they believe the municipality should move forward is likely to win, on balance, of course. You're going to say, Adam, but you're pro-development. You have a side in all this. Yeah, and it's on the table. And I put it on the table God knows how many times, but that's how I see this. That's as close to down the middle as I think I can get here. And again, I invite all of you to judge me as you see fit. I am but an imperfect servant of this community, seeking to do that which we all seek to do, and that is redeem ourselves and leave the community on balance better for our contributions having existed than they would be in the counterfactual in which you and I did not exist at all. And isn't that the virtue to which all of us aspire, despite being imperfect? We aspire to grace, or perhaps not. Texter at 71010. Texter writes, so many is correct. I don't even know what that means. Oh no, I said his name, didn't I? Oh, they tricked me. They being the universe. Anyway, the premier had a press conference earlier today. Wonder how that went. I wonder if they were talking about LNG, and I wonder if
5: Don Bergen and yourself had, with respect to...
0: Hold on. I need to back up here. So this is later on in the press conference that was happening earlier today. David Eby, this is how you know the NDP is desperate. And I'm sorry, NDP, I know I'm hard on you, but you're so powerful. Somebody needs to be. David Eby held a press conference today at a gas station, and he has somebody holding up a sign behind him with like a blue shield with a little gas pump on it with an orange ribbon across it in terms of lowering gas prices. Now, one, I really, really, really like to be pandered to and told that I'm special because I need to drive a car every day, and I don't want policy to make that harder. I do. Like, Adam, that's irresponsible. Adam, that's juvenile. Adam, that's immature. Whatever. Doesn't matter. That's just how I feel. So if you want my vote, I don't want you to be making me feel like I'm a bad person every day just because I'm a grown-up and I need to drive a car sometimes. Glad the NDP seems to have gotten this. The Conservatives have always understood this quite well. David Eby was talking about this earlier today and what he is going to do to try to essentially make things easier at the pump. Right here.
17: Colombians in provincial history, a $2 billion tax cut by eliminating the carbon tax.
0: It's true. And they did. They eliminated the carbon tax. I don't think they enjoyed it, but they did.
17: And we made the decision not to go back to British Columbians, not to put the PST back on electricity, not to go back and recover those charges from British Columbians, because the carbon tax was supposed to be a revenue neutral tax. And that was a significant decision. It was significant for the provincial treasury. Circumstances changed. We needed to support British Columbians, and that was the decision that we made, to support them with the cost of fuel.
0: The sign says saves up to $20 per tank, and it's orange, the ribbon, and it has this blue shield, this NDP symbol with a gas pump on it. You know what that feels like, folks? That feels like we won. Those of us who care about cost of living, we got the parties fighting over us.
17: Support them with the costs of industry, and support them with things like the cost of heating. And today, it's the same thing. You know, we've got a massive threat on the horizon that I don't think is fully registered yet for British Columbians or Canadians, what it would mean if Trump decides to restrict exports of diesel in terms of impacts on British Columbians. I know I don't fully understand the full ramifications of what that will mean for Canadians.
0: I know that not all of you could see this, but I assume you'll see clips later. Can I just say how weird it is that they've got somebody holding up the sign about saving money? Like, they don't have the sign on an easel or a post or something that somebody brought to the gas station. They're making somebody hold up the sign, and it obscures their face. Like, it's like they're holding up the sign from their waist, and you can see the top of their head peeking over the sign. But there's this person holding the sign for how much money you'll save, which I like, which is fine. But it kind of feels like this was thrown together at the last minute.
17: But I do know that British Columbians need us not just to reduce the tax and hope that the oil companies do the right thing, because we've done that before. And now we have a 20-cent markup on refining that there's no explanation for. That's costing families almost $1 billion a year in British Columbia. And so we're going to stand up strong. We're going to tell the oil and gas companies, look, British Columbians need your products. They help drive our economy.
0: The oil companies are going to say, yeah, we know that. We sell a lot of it to them if they don't need it.
17: They're necessary, but we will not allow the gouging to continue.
0: Oh, we will not allow the gouging to continue. Gouging, by the way, it's a technical term, and we have government agencies that are supposed to look into this. I'm pretty sure that while John Horgan was premier, there was a promise made, either implicitly or explicitly, although I don't have a clip in front of me, to look into potential gouging in terms of gas prices. The BC Utilities Commission or a similar authority, I believe, was asked to look into that. And there might have even been a report that got published, but perhaps if I'm completely hallucinating that memory, somebody else will tell me that I'm mistaken.
17: And our expectation is at this time that all Canadians, including the oil and gas companies, support our country, support our people, don't take advantage during this time, and understand that our futures are all linked. Unfortunately, we're going to have to do that by law. We're going to have to set out the law that requires them to fully disclose all their costs and ensure that they are not gouging British Columbians. Anything other than that, in terms of a tax cut, would just be a gift to the oil and gas companies.
0: Okay, what he's talking about is a term that economists have actually studied a great deal, and there's a great deal of academic literature respecting. It's called tax incidence, and it has to do with complicated bargaining scenarios in terms of who has a more bargaining power, who has more leverage, which often, but not always, are linked to imbalances in either supply or demand, like, i.e., are there a bunch of customers out there clamoring for this? Is it a buyer's market? Is it a seller's market? Depending on whether it's what we would think of as a buyer's market or a seller's market in terms of competition, tax incidents can fall disproportionately on either the consumer or the supplier. That's a quick and dirty way to think about it if you're just trying to understand the broad strokes here. The assumption is that the producers always have the bargaining power and the poor consumer is helpless, and that can sometimes be the case, but not always. The assumption that he's making is that if they lower taxes, the producers will simply raise their prices because the market was willing to bear what the market was willing to bear. And the truth of that is maybe, but I haven't seen anybody prove it either way. The truth is it's more complicated. What are the compliance costs for being more transparent with respect to oil and gas companies? See, that's a tough one too, because they're buying their inputs days, sometimes weeks before they actually make it to the gas pump. The gas that you get out of the gas station, in many cases, came down either the Trans Mountain Pipeline or from another source. It was brought to Vancouver Island by fuel barge. It was likely loaded into a terminal north of the Malahat, put in a gas truck, driven over the Malahat to the Victoria area, where it was loaded into the holding tanks of a gas station, probably overnight, because that's when most gas trucks like to move. To actually know what the price was that the company paid for versus what all the taxes are, what all the other things were, that's a difficult thing to actually nail down. And it's because once upon a time, gasoline that came out of a refinery, probably in the Edmonton area. Anyway, we'll take a quick break. We'll have more after this.
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26: Good afternoon. I'm Steve Young with CFAX 1070, Victoria at noon. Prime Minister Mark Carney with Alberta Premier Daniel Smith at his side designated an oil pipeline to the West Coast, now known as Pacific Link, as a project of national interest under the Building Canada Act. Carney says the pipeline will create hundreds of thousands of jobs to unlock the full potential of Canada as a global energy superpower.
27: Oil goes to the U.S. Pacific Link will materially reduce that dependence by allowing us to export an additional 1 million barrels a day to growing markets in Asia. That means more customers, more choice, higher prices for all Canadian energy producers. And it means greater long-term security of demand.
26: BC Green Party leader Emily Lowen reacted as she pointed out a potential problem with the proposed route.
29: This pipeline route is actually a liability to Canadian sovereignty. The southern route goes through Vancouver, the Roberts Bank Terminal, and the surrounding waters are about 90% American. I'm talking about the Harrow, the Boundary Pass, the Juan de Fuca Strait. It actually requires consent and communication with the American government to coordinate the passage of those tankers.
26: The BC Conservatives leader, Lauren Dixon, says it's not a one-over-the-other proposition.
30: Protecting our coast and building our economy are not opposites. We can and we absolutely must do both. British Columbia deserves a government that will treat energy as an urgent mission. Mark my words, the Conservative Party of British Columbia will always support the projects with the strongest business case for our communities, and we will have a plan.
26: Meanwhile, NDP leader David Eby talking gas taxes in Surrey this morning. He announced a 10-cent a litre reduction in the provincial tax on both gas and diesel if reelected. He went a step further to make sure that that cut would actually make it through to consumers.
17: Any tax cut is just a handout to the oil and gas companies that are already making record profits. The second part is that we are going to empower the Utilities Commission that has been monitoring gas prices for the last year in British Columbia. We're going to empower them not just to watch and report, not just to tell us about the extra price that we pay for inexplicable reasons here in British Columbia, but also, just like the Atlantic provinces out east, we are going to ensure that the Utilities Commission has the power to stop the gas companies from gouging us at the pump.
26: Eby pointed out that both the elimination of the carbon tax and the reduction of the excise tax have not really resulted in lower prices for consumers at the pumps. A former Cornell University student alleges she was gang raped at a fraternity in 2024. Soon after, she received a text apology from one of the frat brothers. Initially, she didn't see the incident as illegal, but later reported it as sexual assault. New York Times reports she filed a lawsuit in September. The case has stirred controversy on campus, raising questions about why no criminal charges were filed. The district attorney plans to reopen the investigation. Cornell has suspended the fraternity and is bringing in outside lawyers to review the case. The university's student government plans a forum on sexual violence. The Cornell Seven were first asked to do essays about what they did wrong. Krista Pike is still alive a day after she survived Tennessee's failed attempt to execute her for the 1995 murder of a woman. Her lawyer says Pike is receiving treatment at a hospital. The state tried to execute her by lethal injection yesterday, but neither the initial nor backup dose killed her. Pike was still snoring when the execution chamber's microphone was cut off an hour into the attempt and was later taken to hospital for treatment. Afterward, Governor Bill Lee indefinitely postponed her execution, and Tennessee's lone remaining one that had been scheduled for the year, and has ordered a review of what happened, calling it deeply disturbing. On the markets at this hour, the TSX is down 114 points at 35,120. The Dow Jones down 12 at 50,893. The NASDAQ up 76 at 26,937. And the Canadian dollar down 3 basis points at 70.2 cents U.S.
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26: Your weather forecast for Greater Victoria, mainly cloudy today, a 30% chance of showers this afternoon and a high near 16. Partly cloudy tonight, 30% chance of showers this evening with a low near 10. Mainly cloudy tomorrow, 30% chance of showers once again with a high near 18. Sunny on Saturday with a high near 19. Sunny on Sunday with a high near 20. Right now in downtown Victoria, it's 14 degrees. I'm Steve Young, Island News Now.
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0: All right, back on the air here at CFAX 1070. I just noticed No Context BC actually clipped the scene that I was talking about before the break with the guy holding the sign in the background. It saves up to 20% per tank. David EB, of course, warming up the crowd seemingly with some jokes or reasonable facsimiles thereof. So if anybody wants to know what I was talking about, because perhaps I didn't do a good enough job painting a picture of it, I've just thrown that up on social media if you want to have a look. But this was the announcement earlier today. Tax relief at the pump. Will it all just go to the corporations? We're told no because of new transparency provisions. Do I have that right?
17: Thank you. I'll be here all day. Families are struggling with the price of...
0: He made a joke about being really tall, saying that perhaps the prices would look a little bit smaller. I guess I should play that so all of you can judge it.
17: Team, great to see us again.
0: Oh, yeah. Everybody clap.
17: Now, one of the big challenges when I do media is always, I look so tall. I look so big and huge.
0: He actually is very, very tall. Like, I've stood beside him in real life, so I have a bunch of folks in and around this business. And he actually is as tall as he looks in these videos.
17: And it's always like, how do we compensate for that? So I thought I'd stand in front of these gas prices to look a little bit smaller here today.
0: Get it? Because the gas prices are really big.
17: Thank you. I'll be here all day. Families are struggling with the price of groceries and gas, impacts of decisions made in the White House that are showing up here every day for families. Hey, look at that. Price of gas is $2.01 and change for people to fill up their tanks. That means a couple things. It means that you have less money for everyday expenses when you have to fill up your tank for your commute every day. It also means the truck drivers are also facing major impacts. because the price of diesel has also gone through the roof. Those are the truck drivers that move goods around. All of a sudden, families are seeing not just higher prices at the pump, but also higher prices in the stores as a result.
0: I really enjoy this because of the implied admission that gas price increases and taxes on gas prices by extension can make everything more expensive everywhere.
17: How do we go after this? How do we take on these sky-high prices that are driven in part by international events? What can we do here in British Columbia? Well, for today's announcement for how we're going to stand with people in these challenging times, how we're going to support you and your family in these challenging times, there's two parts to it. The first is that a re-elected BC NDP government would reduce gas taxes, provincial gas taxes, by 10 cents per liter. Now that 10 cents per liter is on both gas and diesel. And you'll know, many people at home will know, that the federal government recently announced that they were also getting rid of 10 cents per liter on gas. And what happened? What happened? Did you see any difference in the price of...
0: Yeah, but it was temporary, and I see where he's going with this.
17: Gas that you and your family face? And so one of the big anxieties I've had about saying we're going to reduce provincial tax on gas is that the gas companies, they just suck it up. They just take it. We cut the carbon tax. Thanks, brother.
0: Thanks, brother. Brother, says the premier at the at the gas station. He should address people like that more often.
17: We cut the carbon tax.
0: Brother, the hour of the gas price hike draws near.
17: The prices stayed high. The federal government cuts the excise tax. The prices stay high. We're committing to cut 10 cents of provincial tax on gases. How do we make sure the prices don't stay high? Well, there's two parts to this announcement. The first part is the tax cut. But the second part is the crucial part. Because without this part, any tax cut is just a handout to the oil and gas companies that are already making record profits.
0: Again, not necessarily in some circumstances, depending on tax incidents, it can be, but I just, the policy nerd and the pedantic side of me feels like I should point that out.
17: The second part is that we are going to empower the Utilities Commission that has been monitoring gas prices for the last year in British Columbia. We're going to empower them not just to watch and report, not just to tell us about the extra price that we pay for inexplicable reasons here in British Columbia, but also, just like the Atlantic provinces out east, we are going to ensure that the Utilities Commission has the power to stop the gas companies from gouging us at the pump. From that extra secret markup that for some reason only British Columbians pay, our Utilities Commission will have the authority to order them to actually charge the price that the gasoline costs.
0: Okay, if we give the Utilities Commission the power to set gas prices, which by itself is fraught for any number of reasons, we need to be comfortable with the implication that if we set the prices wrong, the result is a shortage where just nothing gets sold.
17: What this means is
0: the gas station runs out, it looks at the prices for inputs, and it looks at what the Utilities Commission is allowing it to sell those that fuel for, and it figures out that it can't make money or that it's going to lose money. Can it be compelled to sell things? Are we also having the regulator regulate quantities as well? Like, this gets really complicated really fast.
17: Let me explain this to you, because it's a bit...
0: And it's not something he's going to be able to do in the next 23 days, so ultimately he's talking about something far off in future on the far side of the election anyway, and there is a tactical benefit, because ultimately nobody can disprove what he is asserting, but as for proving it now and being confident in it, I'm skeptical.
17: Complicated. Like, one of the things that we've seen... Hey, how's it going, guys? Nice to see you. One of the things that we've seen since the start of the war in Iran...
0: Is he going to stop a press conference anytime anybody honks a horn?
17: That for some reason, refiners that sell their gas to British Columbians have increased their margins by 20 cents a liter. 20 cents a liter, no apparent reason why.
0: Note he's leaning really heavily into apparent for reason in because he's smart enough to know that there are reasons. They're just subtle.
17: Now, what that means for British Columbians is almost $1 billion a year in extra costs that go to companies that are just reporting right now that they're doubling the record profits that they made last quarter.
0: Okay, I'm just going to point out another contradiction here because that's what I do. You and I can engage in political discourse where we say awful Donald Trump is making the gas prices higher due to complicated factors in terms of how world fuel distribution works, due in large part to the Strait of Hormuz conflict. You and I can make that argument. And in fact, that is true. We can argue what the quantity is, but theoretically, there should be a quantum price difference because of that, or a quantum of a price difference because of that. But if he's blaming the greedy oil companies as well, we're going to monitor those greedy oil companies. Is he not, whether he means to or not, offering cover to Donald Trump there just a little bit? Saying like, well, hold on, maybe it's not all Donald Trump's fault. Maybe it's the greedy oil companies that are doing this for some reason. So you need us to protect you from the oil companies as well. I get how he's painting himself as the hero in both of those things. And I appreciate the premier seemingly trying to bring this, why are we having this election campaign anyway, question back to some sort of domestic policy issue. And he does have the authority, and his government has the authority, of course, to give direction to the BC Utilities Commission and ignore it where convenient, which has happened in this province in the past. But is he accidentally giving Trump cover by doing this? A reasonable person might ask oneself. Because we all know the prices are higher, the gas prices, I mean. How much of that is Donald Trump's fault? How much of that is greedy oil companies that need to be regulated by the BC Utilities Commission's fault? Because in the alternative, where we don't even bring the BCUC into the conversation, many people would suppose that it's just Donald Trump. By the way, Donald Trump blames, among other things, the war in Ukraine. Everybody's blaming everybody else in this complicated global fuel distribution system that we have. But that's one thing that sticks out this morning. Is that by blaming the oil companies, we're actually giving Trump some cover. Do we mean to?
17: British Columbians can't afford to subsidize oil and gas companies in this way.
0: Are we? I thought it was all Trump.
17: And we can't have a world in which there's a 20-cent charge levied on British Columbians

0: right now?
1: With the 10-cent gas cut, gas tax cut, plus the 20-cent margin reined in by the Utilities Commission.
0: Oh, come on. We're just going to rein it in somehow?
1: British Columbians will save about $20 on an average fill-up.
0: Hold on. So you're telling me there's a 30-cent per liter difference here that we're projecting forward to be $20 on the average tank, but that two-thirds of our projected savings are going to be the BCUC will enforce it somehow? I don't know. That doesn't seem very convincing. Maybe there's more.
1: Hey, guys. I'll save about 20.
0: Oh, yeah, I know. It's so odd that people are nice to me in public. I'm just going to stop the press conference anytime it happens.
1: $20 on an average fill-up. And what that means for a two-car family here in Surrey, $1,100 saved a year. What does it mean for a short-haul truck driver? A savings of more than $100 a fill-up for a tank of diesel.
0: But only 10 cents of that is tax.
1: For a long...
0: Or do I have that wrong?
1: Haul truck driver, a savings of more than $200 a tank. You need the two parts. Yes, government needs to step up and say, we'll reduce the tax on gas in this time to support families. But also government needs to use its force. We need to use our authority. We need to use our rules to make sure that British Columbians are not gouged.
0: All right, here's a serious policy question that I'm sure doesn't have an answer because this is an election campaign, which is the last place we should expect to find serious policy answers. Is the government going to regulate the rack price, or is the government going to regulate the price at point of sale? So those are two different things, by the way. Gas stations, anybody out there who owns one, they're not a license to print money in terms of the actual profit model. The margins are razor thin. The competition is fierce, as I'm sure that we can imagine. And the idea that the Utilities Commission, of all things, is going to step in and regulate prices in fossil fuel distribution, okay, you can try that. But are we regulating point of sale, or are we regulating the rack price when it comes from the terminal? How are we regulating this? Where is our point of incursion that we make with our policy instrument? I doubt there actually is an answer to that right now, because that would mean that it was thought out, well thought out. But maybe I'm wrong. Maybe there is one. And maybe we'll hear it as we continue to monitor this coming up. Don't go anywhere.
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7: Brother, we must band together and fight the evil oil companies. I don't know, David Eby, sir, like, is it just me? Does he always say this? Because he said it twice during the press conference today.
8: Way to go, guys. Thanks for building that for us. You're doing a great job. It looks amazing. Oh, I appreciate that, brother. Thank you.
7: I appreciate that, brother. And then he said it again a few minutes later.
8: Suck it up. They just take it. We cut the carbon tax. Thanks, brother.
7: Thanks, brother. I don't know. Is that, did he always say that or am I just noticing it now? Anyway, so earlier today, David Eby, and making me feel like I am a special snowflake because I drive a car. And don't get me wrong. I am absolutely shameless. I want to be pandered to in terms of needing to drive a car sometimes. I am so tired of politicians saying, we've gathered here once again today to make life harder for those of you who have to give rides to people everywhere and have schedules that you need to keep and can't rely on a bus service, especially because you live in the West Shore, which is never gotten the service that it should have, at least in my view. And I'm sorry, I'm not going to make this into an editorial about the provincial statutory makeup of the Victoria Regional Transit Commission. But oh my God, do Victoria and Saanich really need two seats while the West Shore gets to share one? But I digress. David Eby earlier today saying that provincial authority will be used to make gas more affordable.
8: Because here's my concern. And I talked about it, about why I called the election. I feel a deep anxiety about Trump.
7: Oh, yeah. Are we self-conscious that we're not sure why we're calling this election? And don't get me wrong. I think that they're taking the critique. I keep saying, like, why are we even doing this? All of this, this isn't provincial policy. The BC Utilities Commission, as unwieldy and imperfect a tool that might be, at least that is something that EB can control. So I guess he's offering me something. I should be thankful.
8: And the actions he's taking and how they're going to show up here in British Columbia. Right now, in the White House, they are discussing a ban on diesel exports from the United States.
7: Yeah, that's how you know things are going well there.
8: What will that do to prices in British Columbia? What will that do to prices across Canada? What will that do to our prices for groceries? These are serious issues for Canadians. And British Columbians need to know that any gas company that would use that ban as an excuse to jack up prices on British Columbians will be regulated and will be told that is not okay. You are not allowed to do that.
7: Oh, yeah. Legal department at Giant Oil Company Incorporated. Oh, look, we got a letter from the government. They open it up. You're not allowed to do that. Laughter around the room.
8: That is the difference between a BC NDP government and a conservative government. We're going to step up for people.
7: Okay, but how? I still haven't heard. Where is the point of incursion? Are we talking about rack price? Are we measuring quantities? Are we talking about point of sale? How are we doing this?
8: We're going to protect people. A ban on diesel, we're going to protect you and your family. We're going to ensure that you're able to fill up your tank. Now, I'm excited about this announcement. This is an important announcement. We got more to
7: say. Those are things that it's good to say halfway through the press conference.
8: Say about groceries, more to say about how we're going to bring down your costs every day. But I'd like to pass the mic over to known radio personality, known teacher, former MLA, former MP, Jenny Sims.
7: Oh, it's Jenny Sims. She's back.
8: Jenny.
7: So anyway, not that you and I have anything against Jenny Sims, but she's not running in a South Island riding. So I don't think her personally is among the decisions that all of you will have to make when you go to the ballot box now, 23 days from now, provincially. But I did want to play that part. Let's see. Wanted to move also to the media question and answer period, because these are among the most interesting things that we actually see in this. Here we go. Somebody asked him, great question. What specific evidence is there that this is actually price gouging?
3: A liter to price. What specific evidence shows that this is a price gouging rather than normal changes in global oil market? And if the global oil...
7: Yeah, because remember we were blaming Trump for all this? Oh, wait, we forgot. Suddenly it's the greedy oil companies that need to be regulated. Well, if it's the greedy oil companies that need to be regulated, the hypothetical ones, I mean, then it's not all Trump, is it? But if it is all Trump, then it's not the greedy oil companies that need to be regulated hypothetically. There's a contradiction here that I think the media is picking up on.
3: Oil price change. The election promise you have made today, would it still be implemented if you elected?
8: Yes. First of all, more than a year ago, we sent out the BC Utilities Commission through the Oil Price Transparency Act to monitor the gas price. What goes into the gas price? It's the cost of the barrel of oil. It's the refining. It's the taxes. It's the markup at the pump by the retailer. Can you monitor it and tell us what's happening? And so we can tell you with certainty that from the start of the Iran war until now, there has been a 20-cent increase in the profit taken by refining companies with absolutely no change.
7: Wow, sounds like it's not all Donald Trump's fault after all, as we perhaps, without realizing what we're doing, undermine our own narrative. Like, we call this election to stand up to Trump. And oh, by the way, even though the oil prices are up massively after Trump's decision involving the war in Iran, Strait of Hormuz, and the cascade that seems to have triggered, we also want to let you know that it's not all him, and that also the oil companies, for some reason.
8: We take out the cost of the barrel of oil. Take out the retail margin, the taxes, a 20-cent increase that is inexplicable.
7: Wow. Sounds like somebody in the Oval Office has gotten more blame than they deserve.
8: There's no way to explain it. Other than, they're just charging 20 cents more per liter. And when we first did our review, we found a markup that was also inexplicable of 13 cents. In addition, if you're on the Sea to Sky Highway, you know very well two things. One is that the TransLink tax doesn't apply there. This is a tax that helps pay for SkyTrain, buses, other things. And yet, the price of the pump is the exact same as down the street where the TransLink tax is in place, which means that on the Sea to Sky, and the Utilities Commission is investigating this right now, there's an additional markup that has nothing to do with the cost of oil. It comes from the same place, the same refineries. There's a markup that shouldn't be paid by drivers on the Sea to Sky. It happens all the time, but now we're giving the Utilities Commission the tools to crack down on this. So when we say we're reducing the gas tax by 10 cents, that 10 cents will actually go to the consumers. And when we give the Utilities Commission these tools, they can crack down on that 20 cents the refiners have started charging out of nowhere, which means...
7: Just shameless. But again, perhaps we expect that. Perhaps we demand that from our elected officials these days. I guess I shouldn't complain. This is actually a domestic policy that there actually is a provincial agency that could ostensibly, hypothetically do something about it. I don't think it'll work. I don't think the results will be there. But I can't disprove that those results might manifest either in the next 23 days, which means that this might be among the stronger policy positions that EB has taken so far in this election campaign that seems to be having an awful lot of trouble justifying a reason for going to the polls in the first place. This policy included, which it sounds like has been in the working or been in the background, percolating, if you will, for the past year or so. Need to take a quick break. We'll have more coverage coming up. Conservatives also holding a press conference today, as did the Greens, with a new candidate being announced. All of it coming up. Stay with us.
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11: I'm Steve Young with your CFAX 1070 News Update. Health ministers from across the country say the federal government needs to renew $1.2 billion in funding for mental health, addictions, and home care that's expiring next year. The ministers met earlier this week, along with finance ministers, to talk about the expected expiry of the funding agreements in March. The health ministers say the expiry amounts to a fiscal cliff that will have a real impact on patients. In a statement, the ministers say the federal health minister and finance minister decided not to take part in the meeting. They're set to meet with provincial and territorial counterparts later this month in Winnipeg. The federal Liberals are set to release their latest budget sometime this fall. I'm Steve Young, Island News Now.
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7: All right, back on the air here at CFAX 1070 into the second half of our second hour on a Thursday. That means it's time for Legally Speaking, joined as always by barrister and solicitor with Mulligan Defense Lawyers, Michael Mulligan, joining us for Legally Speaking. Good afternoon, Michael. How are we doing?
31: Hey, good afternoon. I'm doing great. Always good to be here.
7: Some really interesting items on the agenda this week, including one that I've refrained from talking about as it happened earlier in the week. And I was curious to hear your take on the case of the possession for purposes of trafficking law and its whether or not it was unconstitutional as no mechanism for non-medical supply of drugs has been a point of contention. What happened this week?
31: Well, it's really a fascinating decision, and it also serves as an interesting sort of repository of evidence about what's been going on with drugs in British Columbia. So the case itself originated with respect to the two co-founders of an organization called the Drug User Liberation Front, the acronym DULF, So the Drug User Liberation Front is an organization on the Lower Mainland, and it had, it sounds like from the decision, funding from the provincial government via Vancouver Coastal Health for a number of years. Back in 2022, they started receiving $200,000 a year to provide drug checking program and overdose prevention services. But the DULF decided to provide things in addition to what was being funded by Vancouver Coastal Health. And they got into the provision of drugs to people who were drug users. And the way they went about doing that was that they purchased the drugs on the described as the dark web, and then they would perform testing on them to see what was in them, and then they would sell them at cost, not to make any money, to people who were drug addicts. And that sort of trundled along for a period of time, being consistent with the provincial policy on drug use, I suppose, until it's clear from here, the inflection point was in September of 2023, The Economist magazine ran an article about what this Drug User Liberation Front was doing, including pictures of the people who were involved with it, and that produced a bunch of political controversy over it. And there were federal criticism there of the BC NDP, quote, giving hundreds of thousands of tax dollars to illegal drug dealers in addition to decriminalizing hard drugs. That's how that was characterized. And it then produced a political response of ending the funding from Vancouver Coastal Health to this group. And then 6 days before this organization was to shut down for, I guess, not getting the money any longer, the police conducted a search of their premises, and they found in the safe 192 grams of cocaine, 237 grams of heroin, and 364 grams of methamphetamine. And that resulted in these criminal charges for being in possession for the purpose of trafficking, which is a different and more serious offense than simply being in possession of drugs. And so, first of all, the judge heard the trial and found, subject to this constitutional argument, the people involved guilty. Right? They were the people doing this. They weren't making any, they weren't doing it in secret. They were quite open about it, including magazine articles and pictures of them doing it. And it's very clear they had all these drugs. And so that then brought the judge to the challenge brought by the accused here. And the challenge was a constitutional one, arguing that the law surrounding being in possession for the purpose of trafficking was in violation of a couple of sections of the charter, including in particular the right to be Section 7, life, liberty, security of the person, except in accordance with principles of justice. And so that is the decision that the judge just analyzed. And how the judge goes about doing that is fascinating. First of all, the judge goes through, and there was evidence called about all this, the number of deaths in British Columbia due to drugs. In 2025, the judge found that there were 2,585 people in British Columbia alone that died of drug overdoses. That was about 7 per day. And goes on then to analyze what impact these drugs provided purchased via the dark web, tested and sold at cost to drug addicts. Was that helpful? What impact did that have? And what would be the impact of not allowing that? The other interesting thing about all of this that the judge analyzed is that these people, the Drug User Liberation Front, applied for permission federally to allow them to do this. And indeed, there is actually a section of the Controlled Drugs and Substances Act that allows the federal minister to grant an exemption. And so they applied and asked for the exemption. But ultimately, despite the application saying that this was an urgent matter and people were dying, it was after 245 days they responded saying, we think we're going to deny this. The organization wrote back and said, well, 1,333 people have died while we were waiting. Please reconsider. They did not, and that issue, that is to say whether there should be an exemption, is still waiting for a decision from the federal court about whether that decision to deny approval was constitutional or reasonable. And so it's in that context that the judge was analyzing whether in this circumstance, on this evidentiary foundation, blanket section of the Controlled Drugs and Substances Act that makes it a serious criminal offense to be in possession of drugs for the purpose of trafficking, which includes giving them to somebody for free, selling them, handing them to somebody, whatever. Mm-hmm. And it's an absolute prohibition on doing those things. Interestingly as well, I must say, going through all of this, the judge points out some of the things which have been of interest both locally and in other places in the province, discussing things like supervised consumption sites versus overdose prevention sites. The supervised consumption sites are ones that have this federal approval that exempts them from some sections of the Controlled Drugs and Substances Act and the people that are working there. The overdose prevention sites, interestingly, are things approved by the BC Ministry of Health, where there is no federal exemption, meaning that the people there, if you're, you know, taking drugs or handling them, like taking them and testing them and handing them back, for example, well, you've just trafficked in drugs. And the people that are working there don't have any federal exemption. And the BC Ministry of Health has no power to exempt you from criminal law federally. And so they're just sort of doing that without really any legal cover. I must say, of interest, there was an announcement the other day about, for example, UVic saying they were going to start offering a testing service, I guess, for students about drugs that they were using.
7: Yeah.
31: And unless they got some exemption as a consumption site, I've not heard of that, they're likely in that category of overdose prevention site sort of thing, where they may or may not have authority to do it. It's interesting. I actually took the time to read the site about that. Some of the things on there are, I'm sure, be controversial. Like, for example, UVic says, gives tips like, think carefully about your use to keep it enjoyable and safer. I'm not sure if that's the advice I'd want my children getting at UVic, but that's the advice they're giving, to think carefully to keep your drug use enjoyable. So in any case, the judge then goes on to analyze whether it was possible to get an exemption here and what other options are there. And that's also really fascinating in here, because now there's some evidence about this. Yeah. One of the things discussed is that there is provision for medical prescriptions for drugs, and that exists. The trouble is, like everything, I suppose, in the medical system, there's a serious shortage of that.
7: Yeah.
31: And so the judge goes through some of the barriers to medical prescriptions. For example, there has to be a medical diagnosis of a substance use disorder. And then you need to get have a doctor, of course. You know, that can be a challenge for people. And then there can be people not liking that, you know, some of the things provided are like in a pill form, not smokable, or they want a stronger something, or they don't like what's being prescribed. And so due to all of those factors, including the lack, just general lack of medical care available, only the conclusion was between 2-4% of drug users are under that medical program. And then the judge says, look, there's no evidence here about, for example, there's other treatment that doesn't involve giving people drugs. But the judge concluded it's impossible to know how many beds are available in the province, and then goes on to analyze all of the evidence about whether the provision of this non-medical supply, prohibiting that, does that interfere with somebody's life, liberty, security of the person. And I should say, one of the reasons why the application by this group for an exemption was denied is how they were getting the drugs. It wasn't being ordered from some pharmacy company or something. They were buying it on the dark web, presumably from some higher level drug dealer, yeah, right? Who would then ship it to them. And yes, they're testing it. And yes, they're not making any money doing it. But the federal authorities were concerned that, you know, authorizing a program that really amounts to buying a bunch of drugs from higher level drug dealers, acquiring them on the dark web, testing them, packaging them, and then selling them, not really consistent with some of the policies and concerns under the Controlled Drugs and Substances Act.
7: No.
31: But with all of that, the judge concluded essentially that there was no mechanism to do what these people were doing, selling drugs at cost to people who are drug addicts. And the judge concluded, also interestingly, there was evidence that that resulted in fewer people dying. This organization had been doing research on that issue. It's challenging, of course, because it's hard to have things like a control group and blind testing and things that would otherwise be watchwords of those kinds of studies. But they were doing their best to do it, with some of the people being provided drugs that were like this at cost that were tested, others were not. And they were looking at how many people in each group was dying, until this group concluded it was very clear that there were more people dying that weren't getting it. And so then they stopped doing that because they thought it was unethical to allow people to die at a higher rate. Hmm. But the judge accepted that the evidence was it resulted in fewer people dying. Now, there are, of course, bigger policy questions here about how these things should be approached and how much individual autonomy and agency do people have. And, you know, other policy considerations like, you know, is it a good idea to have policies that tell you to, you know, for example, UVic saying start low, go slow, and do things to keep it enjoyable and safer. Is that the right approach? You know, there are real questions about whether that's right or not. But ultimately, the way it's analyzed legally, it's what the judge is doing, is the judge looks at, okay, is there a deprivation here by this policy which just blanket prohibits what's going on, doesn't have any real method to accomplish what's being trying to be accomplished here. The judge concludes, look, there's evidence more people are dying. Fewer people die if they get this rather than whatever they were doing. That's the evidence the judge had. And then you look at Section 7, life, liberty, security of the person. And one of the ways that's analyzed is you need to look at things like, and this comes from other, well, it's a long line of cases on it. When you're analyzing whether something violates that, and whether it's in accordance with principles of fundamental justice, because you can, in fact, you know, have laws that deprive people of life, liberty, and security of the person, if it is done in accordance with the principles of fundamental justice. You can do that. You just have to be, it's got to meet that second part of the test. And the judge applied an analysis, including with respect to whether the blanket ban with no exceptions effectively, because there is no, the evidence was there's no source to get these drugs other than the dark web, and that can't be approved if that's how you're getting them. And so it leaves you in a circumstance where you can't really get approval to do it. One of the ways that that section and others are analyzed is the blanket ban with no meaningful exception possible? Does that amount to like over breadth? Is that too broad, right? Because when you're analyzing, is this thing that might cause some people to die, is that kind of a narrowly targeted thing that has appropriate exemptions to save as many people as possible? Does it meet that test? And the judge concluded, ultimately, no, it doesn't, because there is no legal mechanism to obtain drugs for people that the evidence is, according to the judge, prevent people from dying. And so the judge concluded with no exemption, meaningful way to get an exemption, because they tried and they appealed it and you just can't get it. And there aren't enough doctors and there aren't enough medical prescriptions available, and what they can prescribe and get doesn't include everything people might require. And so the judge found that that was not sort of the narrowly focused, you know, minimal intrusion on people's right to life, liberty, and security of the person. And so her legal conclusion was this doesn't meet the standard, constitutional standard for Section 7. And so the judge declared the law against being in possession for the purpose of trafficking to be unconstitutional. That's the law in British Columbia. Mm. And the judge has given the federal government 6 months to fix it. And, right, you could imagine something. It's unlikely that the federal government will do nothing. And in 6 months, the state of affairs will be it's just lawful to traffic whatever you want to anyone you like. That's not likely.
7: No.
31: But you could imagine, for example, some modification that might allow, in some circumstances, there to be a process of providing drugs to people. But that meaningfully doesn't exist now. This group tried. The judge went through what they did trying to comply with that and concluded it was simply not possible. And so the conclusion was that the law in British Columbia with respect to being in possession for the purpose of trafficking is unconstitutional. The federal government has 6 months to do something about that. Whether they do or appeal it will be up to the government. Interestingly, though, on an appeal, one of the important things is that on an appeal, the trial judge is usually the person who's in charge of the fact-finding. You could have the Court of Appeal or Supreme Court of Canada have some different view on the law, but they rarely intervene in terms of like the facts the judge found. The judge heard from all these witnesses and doctors and all these people, and all these conclusions about, you know, the number of people that die and the additional people that will die if you don't have this and so on are likely to be the basis of any appeal. The other interesting thing the judge did, in addition to this finding that it's unconstitutional and giving them 6 months to fix it, the judge specifically found that for the two people, like the two people that started this drug user liberation front,
7: yeah,
31: that they don't have to wait 6 months. They're just, the charges against them are stayed.
7: Hmm.
31: And so those two people will not be convicted or sent to prison for the being in possession for the purpose of trafficking of the drugs in the safe of that organization. So for them, it's immediate. And for everyone else, it's a six-month countdown starting on September 29th. And so it's really an interesting decision. It raises some big policy questions about how should we deal with this? You know, should it be that you can be handing out non-medical drugs without a prescription to people because that seems to keep those people alive? Is that appropriate? That's a policy question, right? And the case doesn't answer that. That's really not a judge's business. The judge's conclusion ultimately here amounted to what amounts to a complete prohibition with no meaningful way to get around it, when that she found evidence that that would kill some people is not permissible. And so there'll have to be something a bit more nuanced that would allow some kind of a safety valve there. But how that's balanced is a really big and important question. And it does go to some of those things about, you know, how much agency and autonomy do people have? The judge, by the way, also analogized, like, there were some of the laws surrounding prostitution were a number of years ago found to be unconstitutional on the basis of, like, the harm caused to people who were sex workers. And the, sort of the analogy was to those people and those decisions. And judge, well, okay, those people may have had some agency at some point about whether they became a sex worker, but nonetheless, there they are. And I guess the same is true about somebody who's a drug user, right? You know, obviously, they had some agency at some point about whether they started using, you know, opioids. But as the judge pointed out here, the evidence from one of the experts was that this was what amounted to from one of the doctors about the impact of withdrawal. The doctor said, and from what I've told and not experienced myself, it is the worst feeling that anyone could possibly experience, describing it as absolutely intolerable, and that people will do anything they need to do to avoid it, to avoid that feeling and to avoid that process. And so again, once you've got somebody who, you know, has started some drug use, fentanyl or opioids, because they found it enjoyable, that is the implication of stopping. And so maybe at that point, that person's agency is meaningfully gone, perhaps like the person who became a sex worker at a young age and has been doing it for some period of time. So anyways, that's the latest from the BC Supreme Court. It's a really fascinating decision and read. The analysis is interesting, and it's going to require some careful policy thought by the federal government in terms of what do you want to do about that? It's plainly the, well, at least the law as it stands, the blanket no prohibition is not allowed.
7: Michael Mulligan with Mulligan Defense Lawyers. Legally Speaking will continue right after this.
0: Developing political story, a big doozy.
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7: All right, back on the air here at CFAX 1070. Michael, we only have 60 seconds left this hour, so I'm not sure if we want to actually dive in very briefly to any of the other issues. What do you think?
31: I think it may be challenging to get through them, but I would certainly say in those 60 seconds, there's a lot of things that listeners should just think carefully about following this decision on drugs and how they're handled and the legality of them in British Columbia. I must say the case, I think, is some of the reports on it that maybe don't have a full analysis of it may lead to a little bit of a sort of hyperbolic reaction to it. But for those that are interested, the case is, there's a site for it online. It's 2026 BC Supreme Court 1855. You could punch that into Google or into Canley if you're interested in reading it yourself. And if you have any interest in the topic generally, whatever you make of the legal analysis in terms of the decision and the constitutionality of it, the case is also just full of just interesting facts found by the judge who listened to a whole bunch of evidence from a whole bunch of experts and people all around the province in terms of what's going on with drug use and the number of people that are dying and the different things that have been going on around it. And so I would commend the decision to anyone who's interested in any of those topics to have a read of it, because there's sure a lot going on there, and it's likely to continue that debate going forward.
7: Michael Mulligan with Mulligan Defense Lawyers, legally speaking, during the second half of our second hour every Thursday. Michael, thank you so much. Pleasure as always.
31: Thanks so much. Always great to be here.
7: All right. We'll take a quick break. The news is next.
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0: Prime Minister Mark Carney with Alberta Premier Danielle Smith at his side announced a pipeline to be known as Pacific Link as the first project to receive national interest designation under the Building Canada Act. Smith says the pipeline means Ottawa and Alberta can stop fighting over resource development.
1: For too long, we've watched projects with enormous transformative potential get mired down in uncertainty and delay. And today we're turning the page. The work ahead will still require cooperation and perseverance, but with continued collaboration, I am confident we can keep moving forward.
0: The BC Conservatives reacting quickly to the pipeline proposal. Leader Lauren Dirksen says it contains discussions with Ottawa, the province, and both First Nations and landowners who will need to look at a pipeline proposal.
2: I'm committed to that conversation. I really believe it, and I've said it a number of times. Nothing happens without conversation. And while there are parts of the route, of course, that are not fully understood, I've also had conversation with a number of people that really see this as being a short-term inconvenience for long-term gain for the province. The reality is I want to have that conversation with First Nations communities and residents, of course, and I want it to be fully transparent.
0: BC Green Party leader Emily Lowen pointed to a potential problem with the announcement. She says the pipeline would need to go through international waters, i.e. American waters, near the Roberts Bank that are 90% American jurisdiction.
3: So we're seeing yet again the conversation being dominated by American interests dressed up in the Canadian flag, and we are wasting billions of taxpayer dollars, up to $40 billion on this project that could be invested in genuine energy security within Canadian borders, building out solar, wind, renewable at scale, geothermal, that would actually protect us from the volatile swing.
0: She points out that the coordination required with the U.S. means that it could be revoked at any time. NDP leader David Eby has proposed a 10-cent a liter reduction in the provincial tax on both gas and diesel if reelected. He wants to bolster the mandate of the BC Utilities Commission to set a maximum price that gas stations can charge. He says even though the oil companies are making record profits, the province seems to pay 20 cents more a liter than everyone else does.
4: We can't have a world in which there's a 20-cent charge levied on British Columbians for no reason other than to fatten those profits. With the 10-cent gas tax cut, plus the 20-cent margin reined in by the Utilities Commission, British Columbians will save about $20 on an average fill-up. And what that means for a

0: correction, with, of course, the goal being to bring us back into alignment with where we need to be for society. But every time we see a law essentially get thrown out, because it turns out that law was never valid anyway, I feel my own confidence in all of the other laws become just a little bit diminished. Because, well, okay, well, what about the other laws? Which other laws do we have here that you and I think are legitimate, that you and I think are real, and we probably should obey? But if push comes to shove, maybe we go to court and maybe it turns out that law was never supposed to be there anyway. Does that make people more likely to try their luck and defy the law? A reasonable person might ask themselves. And again, going back to what I just said previously, that's not necessarily what happened in this case, but it's that public perception that I spend a long time grappling with. If you're just joining us, cost of living and gas prices seem to be the topic of the day being discussed on the provincial scene. We, of course, have the new Pacific Link pipeline that Prime Minister Mark Carney announced has been declared a project of national interest. This was at a press conference earlier today. The Prime Minister appearing beside Alberta Premier Danielle Smith. You have folks wearing high-vis clothing and hard hats and equipment in the background.
1: Over time, the way we've built became weighed down by well-intentioned but arduous and often duplicative regulatory processes.
0: Hear that? Hear that? Weighed down by well-intentioned and yet perhaps not very efficient, not very well-functioning government regulation. And that's a critique that's been leveled by the Conservatives at the Trudeau Liberals especially for years and years, and the Prime Minister is once again acknowledging it.
1: And to build at scale and speed again, we have to do things differently. Our government was elected to change things, to build Canada strong, and we're doing just that. Let's be clear. Canada will remain a country of high standards. But high standards do not require slow decisions. They require a focused government, a government that gets all the information that it needs from all stakeholders and shares it immediately with all those who need it, including all stakeholders. And then sets the right conditions to build effectively, sustainably, and inclusively. Investors should know that when Canadians want something built, Canada will get it built. In a more volatile, dangerous, and divided world, speed, certainty, and predictability are competitive advantages.
0: And again, one of the things that you'll hear me say over and over again, one of the things they literally teach first-year economics students is business runs on borrowed money, all of it. That means that a key cost in any business venture, without exception, is time. How long does it take? How many interest payments are you going to make on that loan that you use to pay your architects and your engineers to do drawings for you months or years ago before you get to that point where the government looks them over and says, these look good, you're allowed to build it now. You get those permits, those many permits issued, especially if we're talking about something like a pipeline. Time is literally money, which means that if we find a way to say yes faster to a process that we were always going to say yes to, that always was a good process, we literally save money for the applicant, meaning that that project can be built more efficiently, more cheaply, and that those either profits can go to the shareholders, be they Canadian or otherwise, or the prices can be lower, all else equal, for the customers. It helps everyone. Wasted time due to bureaucracy is waste that you and I just sort of fire into the void and never get back. So while we don't want to compromise the outcome of our decision-making process, we don't want to do this fast, get it wrong, and accidentally say yes when the answer should be no, or do it fast, get it wrong, and say no when the answer should have been yes. The idea is that the outcomes can't change. They need to be reliable. But if we can make them faster, that's money in your pocket. That's money in my pocket. That is money for everyone spread through the system. That needs to be a goal. It should be a goal. I'm reassured to hear the emphasis on that.
1: That's why, right after we were elected, our government proposed and Parliament passed the Building Canada Act. This legislation enables the federal government to streamline approval processes for major projects that are determined to be in the nation's interest. And to make that determination, we consider five factors. Whether the project strengthens Canada's autonomy, our resilience, and our security.
0: Number one, and that's basically the trade war condition is what I would call it. I'd call it the Donald Trump factor as well. That will be easily met in any number of natural resource cases, especially when it has to do with Canada not having its own self-contained sovereign pipeline network. We borrow the American one. We always have. If we want it to be truly independent, we have to build our own, and it's going to be very expensive.
1: Whether it has clear economic benefits for Canadians, whether the project has a high likelihood of being completed, whether it contributes to Canada's clean growth.
0: Did he say has a high likelihood of being completed? So it doesn't even have to be for sure. Oh, that one was fine. It almost got completed. That maybe we should rethink that condition.
1: And climate goals.
0: Oh, I see. We don't want to put it on the list if it's not going to go forward. Maybe I read that wrong. My apologies if so.
1: And whether the project advances the interests of Indigenous peoples.
0: Ah, that's an interesting one, a sensitive one, especially in BC politics lately.
1: Last November, Premier Smith and I signed an MOU to unlock the full potential of Alberta's energy, both clean and conventional. And at the center of this agreement is a new bitumen pipeline to the West Coast.
0: Bitumen, I guess the industry calls it heavy synthetic, so I have learned to call it heavy synthetic. I've heard it called diluted bitumen. Yes, it's the same substance, but we also shouldn't be under any illusions about it being some sort of foreign or alien substance that dissimilar from other heavy blends that are produced and distributed elsewhere in the world. The difference is not that huge between what we produce and, say, another heavy producer like Venezuela or similar would produce.
1: In July, the Premier and I announced that Canada and Alberta would share equal ownership of this project with a meaningful stake reserved for Indigenous peoples. Pembina, thank you, Scott, came on board as a private sector investor and a contributor of its immense expertise. Project development will be led by Trans Mountain, the company that just built the largest oil pipeline to Canada's west coast. With this historic partnership between governments, the private sector, Indigenous peoples, our government began immediately to undertake consultations to determine whether this project merited being listed under the Build Canada Act by today. Over the past 3 months, the Major Projects Office has received more than 100 submissions from Indigenous rights holders and conducted rigorous consultations with more than 130 Indigenous communities near or along the potential routes in Alberta and BC, as well as with federal departments and with the government of British Columbia. Today, we're ready to move forward for Albertans, for Canadians. And I'm proud to announce that the Government of Canada is officially listing the West Coast Pipeline, now known as Pacific Link, as a project of national interest.
2: Oh, yeah.
1: There we go. On time.
0: And that, oh, yeah, and that laugh that you hear is Alberta Premier Danielle Smith, who is flanking the Prime Minister at this morning's announcement. And you and I would be remiss if we were to forget, 18 days from now, October 19th, that's when Albertans go to the polls and have the question on the question, so to speak, in terms of a referendum that could lead to another question on separation from Canada. And if you're monitoring Alberta political communications these days, they're talking all about, oh, don't forget to vote for option one, and option one means this, and option this means that, and they're interpreting. I'm not going to get into that because you and I don't actually have to mark that ballot.

0: process that could lead to such discussions. And that distinction itself is becoming a point of contention. Some people are saying, oh yeah, vote to open the door. It doesn't mean you have to separate, but it means you can show Ottawa that you're serious. And others saying, no, don't open the door for something that you're not prepared to do. That's just like separating. Who's right? Oh, it's politics, which means that usually the best we can do is just hear the arguments and do our best to make up their own mind. But quite thankfully, I don't have to make that decision, and neither do you. So that'll be, or most of you at least, within the sound of my voice. That'll be a question for the people of Alberta to make, now 18 days away. But if you're an Albertan and you've been feeling like you haven't been treated very well by Confederation recently, and maybe you haven't. You know, you just heard the Prime Minister admit that for too long, well-meaning regulation was overly cumbersome and overly restrictive, and that's why they're changing things. Maybe you're feeling like staying part of Confederation is a better deal than you thought right now. I suspect that's the hope that Ottawa has by staging today's press conference. We'll take a quick break and have more after this.
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2: Well, there's a lot of folks having a lot of big feelings out there in the BC provincial election campaign, to say nothing of the folks who in many cases had their municipal campaigns turned upside down. By the way, we're now 16 days away from the municipal vote on October the 17th, 7 days after that, the provincial vote on October the 24th, and then I don't even know what we're all going to do after that. As far as I can tell, there's going to be an election desert by as long as what, 3 years, 4 years? And how are we staging these in future with respect to municipal election timing and provincial election timing? Are we going to have elections a week apart 4 years from now as well? Or are we going to move one of those elections, whether it's municipal, whether it's provincial? I suppose there could be an early election, especially if there's a close result provincially. I can't rule that out at this point. And given the circumstances that you and I have found ourselves in here in British Columbia in the past, I wouldn't even consider it to be unlikely if some bizarre, comical set of circumstances is rained down upon us as if punishment for some sort of transgression against a higher power. Look, I don't know how to explain all the stuff we've been through either. You have to admit, British Columbia politics is bonkers at the best of times. And you and I, sadly, do not find ourselves in the best of times that have existed. BC Premier David Eby earlier today calling people brother.
3: You're doing a great job. Looks amazing. I appreciate that, brother. Thank you.
2: I don't know. Maybe it works. Maybe it doesn't. He didn't do this once. It was twice.
3: Suck it up. They just take it. We cut the carbon tax. Thanks, brother.
2: Brother. I don't know. Does that work? Maybe I should start doing that. Just like unironically start saying brother. Like, brother, I appeal to you in the commentary that we'll do this. No, I don't know. I don't know if we can actually do that. Oh. On the show, before we had our one-day break yesterday for Truth and Reconciliation Day on Tuesday, some of you may recall, I played a CTV news story in which Rob Buffum was reporting, and at that point, it was believed that OneBC would not be running candidates against 8 different conservative ridings that are currently held by incumbents to, among other things, not split the vote. And I suspect that OneBC had hoped that I don't know, generosity, act of good faith, whatnot, would be returned in kind. And as you and I know, that is not necessarily what is perceived to have happened, because over the past couple of days we saw one, Carson Binda, who is a very frequent voice on these airwaves on this program with his role at the Canadian Taxpayers Federation, he was named by the BC Conservative Party as the candidate for Vancouver Quilchena. That's the riding that Dallas Brody is in, leader of 1BC. And I don't want to say she's mad about that, but she did post this yesterday, and it certainly caught my attention.
4: Hi, everybody. Dallas Brody here. As you know, 1BC is here to optimize the conservative movement in
2: Britain. Is that what we are? We being them, is that what they are? To optimize the conservative movement.
4: British Columbia. We had unilaterally acted in good faith with the BC Conservative Party to stand down when facing good conservatives in tight ridings. However, not only was this good faith action not reciprocated, but the BC Conservatives have interpreted our unilateral stand down as weakness on our part.
2: Okay, a couple of things. I really don't know what I think of those guitar riffs, given the substance of what we just heard. Like, interpreted our good faith as weakness. Like, listen, are you all hearing that? Here, we can even turn that up higher. Listen to what they've got playing under her while she says this.
4: Facing good conservatives in tight ridings. However, not only was this good faith action not...
2: It's like 80s guitar riff metal.
4: Reciprocated.
2: Not metal.
4: But the BC Conservatives have interpreted our unilateral stand down as weakness on our part. This is a bad move by them. As a result, 1BC will now be running candidates in 2 ridings that we had agreed to stand down in. The first one is...
2: Why only 2? Wasn't there 8 that we were going to stand down in early? Now, I don't want to suggest anybody's having problems getting candidates, but I don't know. If you're giving them 8 free ridings and suddenly they do something you don't like, okay, fine, we're going to take 2 of those back. What about the other 6? Can you not find people in the other 6?
4: The riding of North Island, which is a seat currently held by Anna Kindy. And the second one is the riding of Kelowna Centre, currently held by Christina Lowen. We have excellent candidates ready to go in both these ridings, and we believe they will be victorious. The BC Conservative Party needs to learn to respect the goodwill of the citizens of British Columbia.
2: I'm sorry, the soundtrack just makes it weird. It can't just be me.
4: They are going to hurt British Columbia with his culture of corruption and backroom dealing. Any further shenanigans by the BC Conservatives will be met with a full removal of all goodwill by 1BC.
2: Attention! Full removal of all goodwill by 1BC.
4: All of you know me. I always tell the truth. I have worked hard to act with integrity and in the best interests of all of you in the way 1BC can.
2: Somebody just texted me and said Maverick is going to buzz the tower. And I thought, oh my God. No, it isn't. Is that? No, it's not. It's different, but it has that feeling.
4: Ducks itself. If the Conservatives ever adopt this position, we remain open and happy to work in tandem to guarantee the defeat of the NDP. But if that's not a priority for the Conservative Party, then I guess we are at an impasse. Keep the faith. Vote 1BC.
2: Oh, there we go. The music swells. The graphic plays. And make sure to put in the newspaper that we're not mad. But there will be a full removal of goodwill if this happens again. I don't know. So anyway, Carson Binda, Vancouver Cool Chain, by the way, one of the easiest ridings in the province to call for flipping blue on the vote. And I can't really think of one that's easier. Now, that doesn't mean that I can't rule out some cosmically unlikely set of circumstances that might see something else happen in that riding. But, you know, with 1BC reacting the way that they did, I would question how confident they are that they will retain that riding, that they would need to threaten the removal of all goodwill after withdrawing the no compete, whatever it was, because they said that we engaged unilaterally in good faith. Okay, but it sounds like you're disappointed that it wasn't reciprocated, but if you were unilateral, why would you necessarily expect it to be reciprocated? Anyway, so that's where we stand right now. I wanted to add that to the record because one of the ridings was on the South Island in terms of Anakindy with the North Vancouver Island riding. At least that's what I heard. And whether or not that changes the outcome remains to be seen. But Carson Binda, who we have on the program quite frequently, is standing to be the Conservative MLA in the riding of Vancouver-Quilchena, and that is the riding that is currently held by Dallas Brody, one-time BC Conservative, who, of course, was removed from the party, who went on to, among other things, found 1BC and currently serves as the party's leader. So, yeah, I think I know what's going to happen in that case, but like I keep saying on the program, you and I, we can have expectations, we can make forecasts, we can do projections, but ultimately it's going to be the electorate that teaches us what matters and teaches us what factors are and are not important, rather than us trying to impose our beliefs and our expectations on the electorate. And we are only 23 days away from the provincial vote. Quick break, more after this.
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5: I'm Steve Young with your CFAX 1070 News Update. BC's police watchdog agency is investigating the actions of officers after a man jumped from a Metro Vancouver bridge and disappeared over the weekend. The Independent Investigations Office says in a release that it happened Saturday after police were called to the North Arm Bridge over the Fraser River between Vancouver and Richmond. The bridge carries SkyTrain traffic as well as bikes and pedestrians, and the office says the call was about a man seen outside the railings of the bridge. Both Vancouver Police and Metro Vancouver Transit Police attempted to talk to the man, but he later jumped from the bridge. A search of the Fraser River by the Canadian Coast Guard has not found the man's body. He is presumed dead. The office says it's investigating if police actions or inactions may have played a role in the man's death. I'm Steve Young, Island News Now.
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2: All right, back on the air. And again, gas prices, cost of living, and dare I suggest that there might be overt attempts made to humanize some of the candidates who are currently standing for election in the provincial election. Of course, well, I guess humanizing a candidate is always something we want to do. And to be clear, candidates are absolutely human beings. So all the frailties and fallibilities that you or I might have, even though they play that role, that I would argue that all of us demand from them, whether we realize it or not. And it doesn't always produce the consequences that we like. But it's always interesting to see how much of a person they will reveal to themselves while trying to make the voters feel like they're one of them. Like David Eby earlier today, saying thanks, brother.
3: We cut the carbon tax. The prices stayed high. The federal government cuts the excise tax. The prices stay high. We're committing to cut 10 cents of provincial tax on gases.
2: Wait, did I go too far? Let's rewind.
3: Suck it up. They just take it. We cut the carbon tax. Thanks, brother.
2: So there we go, brother. And then also, you know, we can self-identify as a minivan driver.
3: Out of nowhere, which means 30 cents a liter for drivers. It means $20 a fill-up for, and I don't know if you can see the fine print on that thing, for the average minivan driver, which matters very much to me.
2: He just turned and he pointed at the sign with the blue shield and the orange ribbon that says saves up to $20 per tank, and he's got fine print underneath it.
3: He is a minivan driver.
2: Did you hear that? With me as a minivan driver, the premier says, inviting us into his life and making us feel special.
3: Thing. For the average minivan driver, which matters very much to me as a minivan driver and all the minivan drivers out there, but it's $20 an average fill up for your average vehicle in British Columbia.
2: You know what? David Eby says he's a minivan driver, and I just sort of quietly nod to myself. I'm like, yeah, I thought so.
3: But even more important for those truck drivers that are driving around the goods that we need every day, savings of hundreds of dollars for long-haul truck drivers in just one.
2: It's probably really sensible.
15: Thank you. My follow-up to you is, as you have mentioned, this 10-cent tax suspension, if elected, when it will be implemented, the timeline, how long, and is this a temporary relief or you intend to make it permanent?
3: No, it's a temporary measure to respond to the escalated gas prices because of Trump's actions and also...
2: But I thought it was because of the oil companies. I thought there was no reason for this markup in part.
3: You know, my deep anxiety that we are going to see a diesel export ban from the White House with unpredictable consequences for British Columbians and for Canadians. Having the gas tax reduction provides relief as soon as we can. As soon as we get it, we don't need legislation. We can issue the order. We can do it.
2: He could technically do that now. I know. Adam, caretaker principle. Yeah, since when do we abide by principles around here?
3: But the tools for the regulator to be able to crack down on gouging by the oil and gas companies, that will require legislation, and we'll do that.
2: I know what you're thinking. How much better would this be if it had 80s-style guitar underneath it, like the 1BC thing did?
3: Dad will introduce that right away.
16: And we'll go to Cecilia from City News. Hi, Mr. Eby. British Columbians have been complaining about gas prices for months, if not before the Iran war. What was stopping your government from, when you were premier, from introducing these tax cuts and price guards? Why are you choosing to introduce them now?
2: David Eby's facial expression immediately changes when that person says that, and it's amazing to watch.
17: It would be incorrect to say that we haven't taken action on gas prices. One of our first actions as government was to cut the carbon tax in its entirety, a $2 billion hit to the provincial treasury, a tax cut to British Columbians struggling with the cost of everyday life. And British Columbians would be right to say, thanks for doing that, but man, we didn't.
2: British Columbians would be right to say, thanks for doing that. Oh, would we? Thank you for giving us permission to thank you.
17: I didn't really feel it, because it got immediately absorbed by the oil and gas companies. The prices are higher now than they were before the carbon tax. And so that's why the regulation piece is so important. That's why it's such a crucial piece here. But the other piece is we empowered the Utilities Commission to go out and say, look, a lot of people are worried we're getting gouged here, but let's collect some evidence. Let's not go on vibes. Let's actually find out what these companies are doing.
2: This is new ground for the NDP, by the way. We're not going off of vibes. We're going to actually find out what these companies are doing before we threaten them with regulation.
17: And so the Utilities Commission went out and they demanded the information from the oil and gas companies, from the refiners. How much do you pay? What are your costs? What are you paying for a barrel of oil? Retailers, what are you paying at the pump to be able to fill up your tanks to sell to consumers? And they put all the math together and they found this 20 cent markup on refiners since the start of the Iran war.
2: I feel like there's a quantity that should be attached to that, because I really doubt that it was always 20% at the margin. So I don't know if they're talking about an aggregate or an average. I don't know over what quantities that would be. And I also don't know if some filling stations have larger markups due to various geographic constraints than others do. So for him to just give us one number that the BCUC purportedly found when looking at British Columbia gas stations in general, it would be a mistake for you and I to assume that 20% number holds at every gas station and has held for the entire period. What we're seeing down there is all of it averaged together, location, time, etc. I suspect the actual data set is a lot messier than that.
17: And they found other unexplained charges through this work. So by empowering them to do this work, we know it's not just vibes. We know it's just like, man, look at those profits from the oil and gas companies. I wonder where they're coming from.
2: Okay.
17: We know with certainty where they're coming from. They're coming from British Columbians.
2: They're coming from nowhere. They're inexplicable. See, that's the other problem with the narrative that he's trying to build today. And I know I'm being critical of him, which is my job. And I appreciate that he's actually bringing this back to domestic policy, which is a good thing. But he just spent 20 minutes telling us that there's this mysterious, unexplained margin. And now he's saying, we know exactly what that margin is. Stand back and be in awe as I explain the thing that I have just spent 20 minutes telling you is unexplainable.
17: Paying too much for gas for no reason.
2: For no reason at all. The reason is there's no reason. Checkmate.
17: And we're going to be the ones to step in and say,
2: and because we know there's no reason, we're going to make the companies make different business decisions.
17: Enough is enough.
2: Enough is enough.
16: On the subject of affordability, in the last election, you promised British Columbians up to $1,000 of grocery rebate. That never ended up happening. How can voters be sure that whatever you're promising now will come to fruition?
17: Yeah, we...
2: Oh, hold on. Texture writes, I don't think he said 20%. I'm pretty sure he said 20 cents. My profound apologies if I have misspoken. You're right, actually. I do think he said 20 cents per liter. But again, that I presume is an average of them taking maybe margins that were bigger than 20 cents at some gas stations for some periods of time, and then adding them together with margins that were smaller than 20% at other gas stations at other times, or even the same gas station at other times. Like, hypothetically, the margin would be changing constantly. It would be different things, or it would be different quantities in different locations at the same time, and it would be different quantities at different times at the same location. So the actual data set would be very complicated and actually quite interesting to watch or to play around with in terms of analysis. But we're hearing a sort of, if you crush it all together, here's the average, and the BCUC is going to step in and going to say, we know that there's no reason for this, so the time's up. Like, I don't even know what they're going to say. The BCUC is filled with grown-ups who actually have to make numbers add up while they do their jobs, which is not like a lot of politicians in terms of messaging at these press conferences. So I still have no idea how the British Columbia Utilities Commission, as an actual instrument of state, would intervene to enforce what the premier seems to be intimating it might enforce based on his understanding.
17: We made a difficult decision in changing circumstances to eliminate the carbon tax and not come back to British Columbians. The carbon tax was supposed to be a revenue neutral tax for government, that when we got rid of the carbon tax, we would raise other taxes so that it was revenue neutral for government. We didn't do that. That $2 billion was passed on directly to British Columbians. And today, we're talking about why British Columbians didn't feel it. Because that was absorbed, that tax cut, in significant part, was absorbed almost $1 billion a year in new charges from refiners just since the start of the Iran war. And so we're going to ensure that we're protecting British Columbians. We're going to ensure that we are setting firm rules, just like they do in the East.
2: Just like they do in the East, he says, and he holds up his hand, that he stretches it towards part of the screen. And this, at this moment, ladies and gentlemen, the premier has just revealed his orientation in space with respect to cardinal directions, even though you and I are looking at him on a screen.
17: Consumers out there, they don't see the long weekend gas gouge that we're very...
2: Oh, I'm sorry. Is there no long weekend gas gouge in Ontario? Because that would probably surprise the hell out of people in Ontario who don't like gas stations either.
17: We're used to here in British Columbia because they have regulated gas prices.
2: What?
17: We're going to ensure stability for gas prices, predictability, and transparency. These are pieces...
2: You can mandate stable prices. You cannot mandate stable prices and quantities. What often happens in real markets where governments try to exert price controls is the government says you have to trade with each other at this price, and you'll have somebody saying, well, I'd just rather trade nothing then because I lose money at that price, and I'd rather not lose money than lose money. So I'll say thanks, but no thanks. Maybe I'll trade later. And you have shortages. You have constrained quantities that go out. That's what happens in the real world. When government tries to mandate price controls, they get the price they want. The way the market adapts to it is quantities shift. And that often, not always, but often results in shortages where nobody gets anything in order for the price mandate to work. Is that what we want here in BC? Probably not. Will we get that here in BC? I'm really skeptical that this will actually be enforced in the way that he's pitching it. But again, I can't prove that in the next 23 days. So it's entirely possible that we'll just have to trust on the election campaign and then be disappointed later, like we did with the grocery rebate. We'll take a quick break and have more right after this.
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4: So while the government can absolutely cut taxes on gasoline, has been called on to cut taxes on gasoline, David Eby pledging that there will be a 10% cut on gasoline. Whether or not the government can use the BC Utilities Commission to make incursions in the market to remove what David Eby contends is a 20 cent margin that has no reason for existing, although it must have a reason for existing. The reasons are probably just too complicated for you and I to get our heads around. And also the fact that it would likely be different sizes in different locations at different times, et cetera, et cetera. How does the BCUC address that? Are they going to perform incursions with rack prices at the wholesale level? Are they going to say, no, wholesaler, you're not allowed to sell this gasoline to this chain for this price. We're going to force you to sell it at this price. You can do that, but the way the market accommodates when you mandate through legislation certain prices is the quantities change. You'll have transactions that would have gone through with prices that both sides agreed on. I consent. Oh, aren't you forgetting someone? That's right. The government says you're not allowed to trade things with other people at that price because it's too high or too low. Okay, the transaction just isn't going to happen. Is that what you wanted? Are you comfortable with that? Maybe, but you need to be aware of the consequences of trying to perform that sort of incursion and get the outcome that you're hoping for.
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6: Thank you. Mr. Eby, can you tell us how much this will cost the provincial treasury, this 10 cents cut, and what is your plan to offset this lost revenue?
7: Yeah, it's the cost is about $250 million. And the full costing of our commitments to British Columbians will be delivering all of that information to British Columbians through the campaign.
4: But we don't know yet. We didn't just come up with this today, even though there's a guy holding a sign behind me instead of it being up on some sort of an easel.
7: But I'm going to assure British Columbians of one thing.
4: Guy's doing a good job holding up the sign, by the way. We're 38 minutes in right now, and if I was holding up that sign, my arms would be pretty tired.
7: That we will not be paying for this commitment.
4: Imagine the pressure. Must hold on. Sign.
7: Or balancing the budget on the backs of everyday British Columbians, like the Conservatives to cuts to education, like the Conservatives plan cuts to health care. We're going to ensure that British Columbians are protected in this time. And that's what today's announcement's about, protecting you from oil and gas companies who see a chance to take advantage here of you and your family, protecting you, making sure that you're supported through this time with some of the lowest taxes in Canada. In fact, the lowest income taxes for working families in the entire country. That's what we're about, and that's what we're going to continue to deliver for British Columbians.
6: Mr. Meeby, transnational repression and the extortion and other threats, public safety has been a major issue during the last 2 years. And recently, Prime Minister Mark Carney, during an interview in the U.S., said that he cannot guarantee that India will not be involved in any kind of these kind of activities.
4: Interesting.
6: So do you think that until we get proper assurance that a guarantee that India or any foreign entity will not be involved in this, we should move forward with the trade deal because Indian Prime Minister is visiting in December? And what's your stand on this?
7: Yeah, these are really challenging times for British Columbians on a number of different fronts. I'll say on the public safety side, how much I appreciate that we were able to pull people together with the extortion task force, RCMP, Surrey Police, local government, provincial government, federal government, all of us working together to crack down on extortion through deportations, through arrests, through international investigations, including with the United States. And in August, we hit a remarkable milestone, which was no complaints of extortion threats or shootings in August, for the month of August.
4: There we go. Isn't that grim? Vision zero. A whole month with no complaints of extortion or shootings. And yet, that's the metric that we hear the premier volunteering at a press conference with respect to that issue. I want to fast forward a little bit. Rob Buffum with CTV.
8: Oh, hi. Thanks for taking my question. Mr. Eby, my first question is, during the last election campaign, which was under 2 years ago, your signature promise was this $1,000 grocery rebate.
4: I might recall something about that.
8: British Columbians, shortly after the election, you broke that promise and canceled that rebate, justifying that on the basis of Donald Trump and the economic headwinds that were coming with him. You've called this snap election justified on the basis of Donald Trump. So why should voters believe that you won't break this promise you're making today for what amounts to $1,100 savings for a family in Surrey?
4: It's a great question. Really, you're going to use the British Columbia Utilities Commission to fix gas prices somehow, but you haven't been able to do that up until this point? Really?
7: Yeah, Rob, I want to be really clear about this. We made what was probably the single largest tax cut for British Columbians in provincial history, a $2 billion tax cut by eliminating the carbon tax. And we made the decision not to go back to British Columbians, not to put the PST back on electricity, not to go back and recover those charges from British Columbians, because the carbon tax was supposed to be a revenue-neutral tax.
4: That is legit. And the NDP could have done that. I would have criticized them. Others would have criticized them, of course. And they didn't, at least not yet.
7: And that was a significant decision. It was significant for the provincial treasury. Circumstances changed. We needed to support British Columbians. And that was the decision that we made, to support them with the cost of fuel, support them with the costs of industry, and support them with things like the cost of heating. And today, it's the same thing. You know, we've got a massive threat on the horizon that I don't think is fully registered yet for British Columbians or Canadians, what it would mean if Trump decides to restrict exports of diesel.
4: It's really, really bad. And I know that I get it. Oh, Adam, you're being dramatic. No, it's really, really bad if Trump does it. And I'm honestly not sure. In a rational world of yesteryear, I would say it's not a credible threat because the damage would be so huge to both sides. The problem is that based on the president and his recent history of making decisions and the enormous consequences of those decisions, like involving military conflict with Iran, among other things, it's tough to say whether or not Trump will actually do it.
7: In terms of impacts on British Columbians, I know I don't fully understand the full ramifications of what that will mean for Canadians. But I do know that British Columbians need us not just to reduce the tax and hope that the oil companies do the right thing, because we've done that before. And now we have a 20-cent markup on refining that there's no explanation for.
4: Again, that's an interpretation, but I guess he's just going to keep repeating it.
7: That's costing families almost $1 billion a year in British Columbia. And so we're going to stand up strong. We're going to tell the oil and gas companies, look, British Columbians need your products. They help drive our economy. They're necessary, but we will not allow the gouging to continue. And our expectation is, at this time, that all Canadians, including the oil and gas companies, support our country, support our people, don't take advantage during this time, and understand that our futures are all linked. Unfortunately, we're going to have to do that by law. We're going to have to set out the law that requires them to fully disclose all their costs and ensure that they are not gouging British Columbians.
4: So are we going to legislate profit margins now? Like, what? The problem is that what he is saying, and people who are actually involved with the industry, involved with business, they know how unwieldy and how impractical what he's suggesting actually is. But I have no idea how you could meaningfully monitor that and compute the information fast enough to perform incursions in a timely enough fashion to actually regulate that market. Like, it's too complicated. There's too many moving parts. And the government, with no offense intended, is not capable of processing that information or acting fast enough to manage it. It's just not.
7: Anything other than that, in terms of a tax cut, would just be a gift to the oil.
4: Like, what are we talking about? The cost of the gas from the refiners in Alberta? Like, does he know that the gas that comes out of the Trans Mountain pipeline into barges in Burrard Inlet and then gets shipped over here to the island where it gets loaded into trucks and driven down over the Malahat? Does he know that a lot of that gasoline is actually produced by refiners in Alberta? Is the BC Utilities Commission going to say, dear Alberta Gasoline Refinery, you are not allowed to sell gas at that price because we deem it to be unfair? I don't understand how, even if we look at the BC Utilities Commission here, given the interconnected interprovincial nature of our fossil fuel production and distribution and consumption, how the BCUC really could manage that. Yeah, maybe I'm just reading too much into this and trying to actually make sense of a policy that's more slogan than substance. But I just don't understand how he expects to do that.
7: And gas companies. So we're going to cut the tax, and we're going to make sure that that tax cut actually reaches the pockets of British Columbians.
4: Somehow.
7: A savings of $20 per fill-up for the average vehicle.
5: And Rob, do you have a follow-up?
8: I do, and it relates to... news from last week regarding...
4: I'm almost late. I need to stop doing that, so I'll take a quick break. News is next. Stay with
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22: Good afternoon, I'm Steve Young with your CFAX 1070 News to 2 o'clock. A local brewing company has taken to social media to address a photo that has gone viral on various platforms. The Sook Brewing Company issued its second post of the day, announcing the staff member involved has been terminated effective immediately and the closure of the brewery for now. The picture showed him wearing a T-shirt on Indigenous Day that offended many in the community. The company says they want to be unequivocally clear. His views and actions do not reflect the values of the Sook Brewing Company, its ownership, or its staff. We are devastated by his actions and sincerely apologize for the hurt they have caused. They stand with the community in condemning this behavior and have made the decision to close the brewery for now. Residents in the Prospect Lake area will be without water for a few hours today due to emergency water main repairs. There is a water main leak near West Sandwich Road, which will require that water be shut off for the Prospect Lake area, including Heartland Avenue. District of Sandwich says while the duration of the repairs isn't known yet, staff are hopeful the water will be able to be turned back in a few hours. Crews will remain on site until running water is restored. Former BC Chief Coroner Lisa Lapointe is wading into the provincial race under the Greens banner in Saanich South. A graduate of UBC Law School, Lapointe joined the BC Public Service in 1995 and served in a range of roles before joining the Coroner Service. From 2011 till her retirement in 2024, she served as BC's Chief Coroner, overseeing the independent and objective investigation of unnatural and unexpected deaths. The grandmother of five is also a member of Mums Stop the Harm and has previously served on the Central Saanich Advisory Planning Committee and volunteered with hospice at Saanich Peninsula Hospital. Strong demand in Canada's office market is shifting the advantage in lease negotiations towards the landlord's favor, as a new report says net leasing activity remained positive for a fifth consecutive quarter.
12: CBRE Canada says the office recovery is well underway and it's now a landlord's market with limited top-tier building space on offer. It says office demand has come back so strongly that it might be challenging for businesses in the future to find quality office space in sought-after locations. CBRE points out there were no notable office project completions during the third quarter, with new office building supply expected to remain constrained. Michelle Zedekian, The Canadian Press.
22: Now that that wildfire north of Souk is under control, you might be hearing more about prescribed fire. The Department of National Defense will be conducting burns at Machozin's Rocky Point. The prescribed burns will be done by the BC Wildfire Service and will cover up to 50 hectares of land over a 3 to 5 day period between now and the middle of the month. Saanich police are warning people to be bear aware. This after a large black bear was spotted in the area of Baxter Avenue and Glanford Avenue, just west of the Pat Bay Highway. Patrol officers have monitored the bear's activity and BC conservation officers have been notified. The animal was not acting aggressive, but to be safe, residents are being asked to keep small children and pets indoors and also report any concerning activity from wildlife. Here's what happened in the business world today.
13: A new TD Economics report says widespread job losses caused by artificial intelligence are unlikely, with the labor market expected to undergo more gradual changes instead. Economists say large-scale displacement would require AI to perform tasks autonomously, remain economically attractive, and be rapidly adopted by businesses. The union representing Stelco workers says the steelmaker's U.S. parent company is wrongly blaming the trade dispute for plans to lay off up to 500 workers. Health Minister across Canada are calling on Ottawa to renew $1.2 billion in federal funding for mental health, addictions, and home care that expires next March. On the markets, the S&P/TSX Composite Index was down 81 points. The S&P 500 Index was up 15 points. The Nasdaq Composite was up 10 points. Oil was up $2.45 U.S. per barrel. Gold was up $15.60 U.S. an ounce. And the Canadian dollar traded for 70.21 cents U.S. compared with 70.48 cents on Wednesday. From the Canadian Press Business Desk. I'm David Augustine.
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22: Your weather forecast for Greater Victoria, mainly cloudy this afternoon with a 30% chance of showers and a high near 16. Partly cloudy tonight, 30% chance of showers this evening with a low near 10. Mainly cloudy tomorrow, 30% chance of showers once again and a high near 18. Sunny on Saturday with a high near 19. Sunny on Sunday with a high near 20. Right now in downtown Victoria, it's 15 degrees. I'm Steve Young. Island News Now.
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4: There was, or were, I should say, some tense moments also on the campaign trail this morning while David Eby was at the gas station doing the press conference with the person holding the sign behind him saying saves up to $20 per tank with this Blue Shield NDP logo, which is an interesting choice of color with the orange ribbon across it. Rob Buffum from CTV also had a chance to put to Premier Eby some comments that had been made by former BC Liberal Premier Christy Clark, and exactly how Clark was treated once upon a time while she was a outspoken advocate for expanding British Columbia's liquefied natural gas terminal capacity. And while there has since been a clarification made on some comments that were alleged, I'm just going to let the entire exchange play out. So this is CTV's Rob Buffum and Premier David Eby at the press conference earlier today.
8: Earlier this week regarding LNG, where there was discussions about who took credit for advancing the industry and specifically LNG Canada Phase 2. Christy Clark had told CTV in that context that both John Horgan and yourself had, with respect to her ambitions with the way she framed the potential for LNG, in that context, you had called her a dumb woman. We've spoken to Christy Clark today.
4: Now there's a huge eyebrows raised, eyes very wide at David Eby right there, intimating surprise, perhaps suggesting that he has no memory of any such comments being made.
8: She has clarified that you did not specifically call her a dumb woman, but she said that both you and John Horgan...
4: And Eby noticeably audibly sighs here, and he shakes his head before the question's even done. And that's important context that I want all of you to know, out of fairness to David Eby.
8: When you were talking to her, you talked down to her and ridiculed her in this context as though she was a dumb woman. What's your reaction?
0: I mean, I'll say this. That is completely false. That is a lie.
4: I will also say that I've watched all of these public figures for many years in many press conferences, many sharp words flying back and forth. I have never heard David Eby call anyone a dumb woman. I've never heard him say those two words together, for the record. If anybody can point to any contrary evidence, I'd happily add it to the conversation, but I have no recollection of that ever happening, not only with respect to Christy Clark, but also anybody else.
0: You know, I worked with Christy Clark, I guess, in a sense, across the aisle. We agreed on some things. We disagreed on other things. But wow. I mean, what am I going to say to that? Just because I disagreed with her putting people's homes on the international market, destroying our housing market, just because I disagreed with her lowering our standards to try to attract natural gas companies instead of holding to a high standard, a high commitment around partnership with First Nations, local communities, and environmental emissions, other things. Just because I disagreed with all of those things that she did to our province, just because I watched as she promised over 4 years that she would deliver LNG and never delivered a single facility, I would never, ever use those words to describe her or any other female politician or any person in my life. And I am disturbed that she is stooping to this, but no surprise from the Conservative campaign. No surprise from a campaign that has lowered the standard of politics in our province to depths we have never seen before, to the point that with 4 leaders in 10 months, the fact that there's a guy that says we're now willing to stand up to Trump is somehow a massive accomplishment. Let me be blunt. The Conservatives have created chaos. They have brought racism into our legislature. They have cozied up to Trump. They have been the most appalling display of political chaos. And now, for their front person, Christy Clark, who sold out a generation of British Columbians looking for a house, to come out and make up ridiculous stories is a new low. So here we are. And here's what the Conservatives have to offer.
4: Oh, okay. And again, you know, it's the Premier has an army of communications people that are very capable in terms of defending him. But in terms of Adam's lived experience and listening to these people for many, many years, I've never heard him call anyone a dumb woman, ever, period, in any circumstances at all. So when he says, I would never say that, that aligns with my personal experiences. I can't think of any examples of him going there. Don't get me wrong. He's quite, I don't want to say abrasive, although he can be abrasive, but he will usually go after someone's intent or someone's lack of standards or something like that, like you just heard him do. I've never heard him make comments that are akin to the ones that were put to him there. So unless anybody else can find any other examples, but none come to mind for me. What about those Conservatives, though, eh? They're holding a press conference, or they held a press conference earlier today. What did they have to say? What do they have on offer for British Columbians? And what sort of questioning are they facing from members of the press gallery and others? You'll find out right after this.
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4: All right, we're back on the air here at CFAX 1070 as we continue hour four of the program. We are analyzing the various messaging that's being put out into the public sphere by the leaders of British Columbia's main political parties, BC Premier David Eby, taking great care earlier today, and you just heard that before the break, emphasizing that he never said anything like was intimated toward Christy Clark. Although, in terms of David Eby talking down to people, he does that a lot, perhaps more than he means to. But in my experience, at least, there's no gender difference. And I'm not known for rising to the defense of David Eby, but I'll do it where the situation calls for it. So today, from what I have seen, David Eby is very hard on men. He's been hard on others who happen to be women. That does not, in my experience, motivate his commentary. So, you know, I'm not known as being his biggest defender, nor is that my role. But in my experience, if I were to critique the premier on his tone and his tenor in public, I've never noticed any gendered differences that stand out. Although he does have a tendency to talk down to people who oppose him in general, but some of us do. And ultimately, it's up to the electorate to judge how we feel about that. I don't know. Sometimes I feel that we as the electorate are so fickle because we demand people be effective critics, pugnacious, fearless, pugilists with respect to the public's

0: respect that difference and that their behavior is modified accordingly. But yeah, no, I've never heard EB say that. So if anybody can show me a counterexample, I'd be happy to look at it, as is the case with all of my commentary. I do not know what I do not know, but I can't think of many examples that stand out. Meanwhile, earlier today, the BC Conservatives also held a press conference. I'm just looking here as I want to click the right thing to make sure that I have the appropriate timing here. Yeah, and it was Lauren Dirksen talking about how today is a good day for British Columbians with the designation of the pipeline as a project of national interest, sounding like this.
1: Folks, today is a good day for British Columbia.
0: So this is the other leader. You heard from David Eby. You heard what he's going to say. What does Lauren Dirksen have for us today? Let's listen.
1: Great day for Canada as well. This morning, Prime Minister Mark Carney has designated, of course, a new project, the Pacific Link Pipeline, and this is now a project of national interest. The Conservative Party of British Columbia, of course, welcomes this decision, and we welcome it because the world desperately needs Canadian energy. We welcome it because British Columbia's economy desperately needs a boost, and the events of the last few years have shown just how important this is to be self-sufficient. Wars in the Middle East and the invasion of Ukraine have shaken global energy supplies. Our allies in Europe and Asia are looking for a partner that they can count on, a stable democracy, a country that, of course, respects the rule of law, and a country with resources, the workers, and the know-how to deliver. That country is Canada. And, of course, British Columbia is a gateway to the world. At a time of economic crisis, saying no to nation-building projects is just not just bad policy. It's, of course, un-Canadian. We are one country, and we must support our fellow Canadians in becoming more economically resilient. When the good people of Alberta or Saskatchewan or any of our other fellow Canadians need to get their products to new markets, British Columbia should be helping in every way it can, not standing in the way. That is what it means to be part of Team Canada, of course, and let's talk about what this project can mean for the people of this province. Billions of dollars in investment, thousands of good-paying jobs, and revenue that will build our schools and hospitals in our communities. That is real, and it matters to families who are struggling right now. Now, I know British Columbians care deeply about our coastline. I know British Columbians want to protect our wildlife. So do I. We will do everything we can to protect it, and that is why, as soon as I become Premier, I will call for a working group with Alberta, Ottawa, and First Nations. We will sit together at the same table, and we will make sure that every issue is addressed so that this project is built safely and responsibly. Protecting.
0: Interesting. Don't we already have a working group like that? It's just BC perhaps hasn't been included. I'm not sure.
1: Our coast and building our economy are not opposites. We can and we absolutely must do both. British Columbia deserves a government that will treat energy as an urgent mission. Mark my words, the Conservative Party of British Columbia will always support the projects with the strongest business case for our communities, and we will have a plan. The BC Energy Superpower Plan will get our energy to market. It will double natural gas production by 2032 and triple it by 2035. The era of delay, obstruction, and missed opportunities is over in British Columbia. BC does need strong leadership for very serious times. First, we will cut red tape, faster permitting, faster approvals. And second, we will take BC's case back out to the world as the premier investment destination it deserves to be. We will invite the world's capital to Vancouver. And third, and most importantly, I will mandate that every ministry and agency in our government does what's necessary to meet this target. British Columbia can become an energy superpower with the most responsibly produced resources anywhere in the world. We have everything we need. The resources, the workers, the ports, the partners. What we need now is strong leadership for serious times. It will keep taxes low in this province for our hardworking families. It will fund the social programs that we all rely on. It pays for our new hospitals. It pays for schools. And it will pave our roads and repair our infrastructure.
0: I'm glad that...

0: isn't controversial anymore for any of them to say this. EB's saying it. Lauren Dirksen is saying it. Whoever ends up being the premier, I hope, will say it. We need to pay for all of this somehow. We need business to actually find something that can sell in terms of a product or a service. And we need to have trading partners and international commerce. I think for far too long, we've taken that for granted. We've assumed that business would always find a way and we could just tax it until we had what we needed for everything else. And that's not how things are always going to work, nor was it how things necessarily worked in the past. A renewed sense of importance for the natural resource sector here in BC and elsewhere is a good thing for everyone, but it also raises interesting questions about who are we voting for and what are we getting out of it for each vote. You know, if David Eby is saying, yay, we're pro-pipeline now, and I'm not really sure if he is, he has pledged not to oppose in bad faith the newly named Pacific Link pipeline project. That's part of the prosperity agreement that David Eby doesn't like called a pipeline agreement, even though it included a pipeline. Lauren Dirksen surely being supportive of the project moving forward. Is there a meaningful distinction between these two parties on this issue? Surely we would imagine that there is. The NDP tries to portray itself as being more environmentally conscious, perhaps more responsible, and maybe it is. But the more subtlety here, the more difficult it is to sort of have a swashbuckling rhetorical battle and make this a ballot box question, bringing us back to the question I keep asking and can't find a satisfying answer for yet. What is the point of all of this, us going to the polls?
1: We will unleash incredible economic growth across every region of this province. The Conservative Party of British Columbia is absolutely ready to deliver that. Thank you, everybody. Thanks for being here.
0: All right, let's go to media Q&A. Often the more interesting part of these press conferences.
2: Thank you. We'll turn it over to the media now, please. One question to accommodate callers in the queue. We'll begin with those in person. Jared Yeager, Sitka Media.
3: Hi. So it was recently announced that Alberta is moving forward with a high-speed rail project from Calgary to Edmonton. There have been calls in BC for not high-speed rail, but just rail here in the Lower Mainland, on Vancouver Island, up to Prince George, as there used to be, and on the Sea to Sky. If you're elected premier, what would you do to bring back rail travel in BC?
1: Transportation is very important. It'll be part of our platform going forward. I will say
0: it will be part of our platform.
1: This, I have been very frustrated with the lack of willingness to have conversation around the corridor that really goes from the Lower Mainland up into 100 Mile and points beyond to Prince George. There's been no commitment from the provincial government to support us in our requirement to keep that line open. But the reality is it'll be part of the platform going forward.
0: I don't know. We always like to portray rail as if it'll be some, I don't want to say panacea, because people who are proponents of it will usually stop you there. No, we don't mean that it's a panacea. But when I actually start crunching the numbers and doing the math and figuring out, okay, we need to get 10,000 human beings from this part of the map where they live to this part of the map where they work in the morning rush commute. And then we need to get those same 10,000 from where they work back to the other part of the map where they all live. How much of a difference can I make by running some rail cars along this track right here? The answer is not that much. The problem is that you end up just moving where they have to park their cars, even if it's a park and ride, and you still run into the peak volume constraints that we have inherent in these traffic networks of too many cars trying to fit down the same roads at the same time, with the roads themselves not getting much wider. We see this in the West Shore in terms of their traffic debates all the time, whether it's in Langford, whether it's in Colwood. The problem is similar. Say Colwood, for example, Royal Bay, thousands of beautiful homes, by the way, are being built in the former Royal Bay, the gravel pits, as we called it. It's now called Royal Bay. By the way, awesome views, great place to live from what I can tell. But if all of those thousands of cars try to leave that area at the same time every morning, you can imagine how that causes backups. Machosen Road is the lone traffic artery to the north that joins that sprawling, growing development to the rest of the region. And the Latoria Corridor, yes, the terrifying corridor that Langford Council once upon a time talked about an elementary school being built in the middle of, which ended up happening near the intersection of Klahani. Those are the only two major arteries, either to the west or to the north, joining Royal Bay to the rest of the region. Accordingly, there are realistic constraints that we have to put on the number of homes you can build there before the roads that service those areas simply are not big enough for our peak use. And Colwood, by the way, is well aware of this. They've had debates through their transportation committee and other apparatus of how their council works more recently, looking at that cross-section. What are we going to do? If we put in a bike lane, we lose this many meters of road surface. How many roads can we put here? What about buses? What about dedicated lanes? And it's these arguments back and forth. What about expropriation? Taking a little bit of each person's property on the side of the road to make it a little wider. Now, I'm not saying that's going to happen. What I'm saying is that physical space itself, in terms of road surface, is not something that we're making a whole lot more of, despite increasing developments in terms of the number of units being built, density, et cetera, et cetera. So how do we deal with that? And we don't have clean answers yet. We have imperfect answers. We have attempt to balance these things, but it's all well and good to say that you're going to meet your housing targets, shatter them in point of fact, perhaps, by green lighting thousands of new units to be built in any given area. But if all you've got is a two-lane road in and out, or even a four-lane road in and out, there are real practical constraints that arise when you imagine 5,000 people jumping in their car at the same time in the morning and all trying to use that road at once. It's not going to work. So what do? Do you have light rail? Do you have a ferry? And that's something that's been discussed in Colwood in the past, whether or not there'd be a ferry service going back and forth between Royal Bay and perhaps Ship Point in downtown Victoria or a similar place, or here in Esquimalt. The economics, though, are somewhat fraught in terms of being people willing to pay what the tickets would need to cost to have a service like that actually pay for itself. And the capital expenditure with building a ferry terminal and maintaining ferries is just huge, by the way. But I know that former Mayor Rob Martin of Colwood has talked about in the past, and he's also had it among the issues that he's pitching to be looked into more carefully if he's reelected in this election. But we have to find a way to get people in and out somewhere. And increasingly, that's becoming the constraint. It's not permitting. It's not time. It's road space. So that's why multimodal transportation is becoming such a hot topic in many of these communities, because from one point of view, we don't like it only serving bikes and declaring war on the car, et cetera, et cetera. But if you look at it from the other side, it is literally physically impossible to accommodate the extra cars that we expect to be created. So what do? It's bikes or a bus or nothing. I don't think nothing's an acceptable answer here. So whatever is on offer to the electorate, whatever the politicians come up with, people will at least be able to choose. But saying nothing, doing nothing, I don't think that's an option. Anyway, food for thought. We'll take a quick break. Do more after this.
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5: I'm Steve Young with your CFAX 1070 News Update. Delta Police say the driver involved in a collision that killed two First Nations elders and injured two others has been released from hospital as investigators assess whether the driver's medical emergency played a role in the crash. Police say in a news release that there's no information to suggest the collision was intentional, but they are investigating whether a medical emergency experienced by the driver just before the collision yesterday morning may have been a contributing factor. The collision happened shortly before 10:30 at the Sawasin Mills Mall near the First Nation in an area scheduled to host the unveiling of four traditional carvings known as house posts. I'm Steve Young, Island News Now.
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0: All right, back on the air here at CFAX 1070. We are monitoring the offerings that we have today from the leaders of British Columbia's two main political parties, the NDP, of course, with David Eby, the Conservatives, currently led by Lauren Dirks. And yes, the other parties are important. We don't want to forget the Greens, who I also understand had an announcement today involving their toxic drug policies, as well as a candidate with a name that certainly we recognize from public discussions around that topic in the past. Centre BC, I also think I saw issue a press release earlier with respect to the the inclusion of the Pacific Link pipeline as a project of national importance by Prime Minister Mark Carney earlier today. Lauren Dirksen, though, facing questions by the media earlier. And I find that these are among the highest and best use of our time to listen to these questions and answers. Because one, we get a little bit of a preview as to what the reporters across the province are working on today, which I always find is sort of interesting. But two, it gives us a sense of how these leaders think on their feet when they're not on script. Sure, they'll have a sense. If their people are doing a good job prepping them, they'll have a pretty good sense of what types of questions are going to be asked today, what sorts of responses should be given. But you can often learn a lot more about how a leader responds contemporaneously in the moment, perhaps to a question they didn't expect. You learn more about them there than with just reading a script, or if not a teleprompter, then memorized notes. So we're in Q&A right now with Lauren Dirksen.
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19: Bonjour. Hi. So you talk about that working group between BC, Ottawa, and First Nations on the Pacific Link pipeline. The big question mark right now, it will be what will happen between where the Trans Mountain pipeline is and the terminal. It will have to go through where people live. And
0: that's the point. Do we have right-of-way, or not right-of-way, but do we have an actual alignment that's been specified? Because that's very sensitive agricultural land in Delta. Much of it is residential. I don't know if the detailing of the route has been done yet, because Roberts Bank Terminal is surely not located in the same place as Burrard Inlet is. That's where the current terminus of the current Trans Mountain is. You'd have to cross, a number of different bodies of water and sensitive agricultural land to get to Roberts Bank, too. I know we have train tracks that do that right now. Is that where the pipeline's going to go?
19: Probably for Fraser River. Anyway, a lot of, water. So what can you tell people that don't even know yet, but that will in the next months, year, be really concerned about their house, their living, the environment around them?
1: Absolutely. I'm committed to that conversation. I really believe it, and I've said it a number of times. Nothing happens without conversation. And while there are parts of the route, of course, that are not fully understood, I've also had conversation with a number of people that really see this as being a short-term inconvenience for long-term gain for the province. The reality is I want to have that conversation with First Nations communities and residents, of course, and I want it to be fully transparent.
2: Now we'll turn it over to callers in the queue. We'll begin with CTV. Rob Buffum.
0: Oh, here's Rob again.
1: Morning, Rob.
0: We're following him around to press conferences.
20: Lauren, yeah, good morning. I wanted to ask you kind of for some specifics on this issue of healthcare, because you've talked about the idea that you would not raise any taxes and would not introduce any new taxes. But David Eby has said repeatedly or suggested that, you know, to do so would mean that there would have to come some kind of health care or education cuts. Can you state on the record how you would pay for health care, which will only get more expensive? And can you confirm that there will not be any health care cuts, or will there be some?
1: Yeah, I'll continue to state that there won't be cuts in health care. And I think David Eby is looking for anything he can to change the narrative right now. But the reality is that we have a number of closures under the NDP that continue to plague our residents. And that is very frustrating. I've said it repeatedly, and I'll continue to say it. There could be somebody right now in this province that is in a very serious situation trying to get to a hospital that might be closed. And Nothing is more important to me than a great investment in healthcare in this province. It is important to all British Columbians. It's certainly one of the top three things that are concerning British Columbians, and the NDP have failed on this file. I am not in any way, shape, or form introducing cuts to healthcare that is already absolutely in collapse in my mind.
20: By way of follow-up, just wanting to get your reaction to calls from the NDP that Anna Kindy, because of comments she made about vaccines and it being preferable to get COVID, that she not be greenlit as a candidate. Are you going to continue with her as a candidate? What's your reaction to those concerns?
1: Well, like I said, Rob, before, I think that there's a narrative that is pretty bad for David Eby right now, and I think he's focusing on anything he can to change that narrative. We are focused very, very clearly on putting forth 93 amazing candidates, and my hope is to convince British Columbians that the candidates that we have bring so much to British Columbia. My hope is that we, of course, are elected on October 24th by the good folks of British Columbia.
2: CBC News, Katie DeRosa.
14: Hi, Lauren. Thanks for taking my question. One of the responses to this pipeline from the Green Party leader, for example, she says that 90% of the tanker route travels through American waters, which could leave Canada vulnerable amid the ongoing.
0: Does it? And does it? I hadn't thought about that.
14: Going trade war. So is that route a problem? And will this be the, you know, the sovereignty and diversification of our resources that we need if we rely on the U.S. for that route?
1: Absolutely, Katie. I think that we obviously are going to have to enlist all partners to make this a very strong project. And I will do everything in my power to open up our West Coast to the world. And I will certainly have conversation and certainly focus on the task at hand if that becomes a problem.
2: Global News, Ben O'Hara.
0: And I guess the meaningful difference in that, as I just think through this, the northern route wouldn't necessarily have the same sorts of concerns, I suspect. Like if it was in and out of Prince Rupert instead of in and out here in what we call the Salish Sea, but also is called other things by the Americans. Huh. I hadn't really thought about that.
21: Gone through. And quickly, what did you make of David Eby's announcement this morning about the 10% cut?
0: Sorry. Oh, here we go. So we've got the reaction.
21: Promising, if elected, on diesel and gasoline.
1: Ben, can you start over? I missed the first part of that.
21: Yeah, sorry. Just what is your current position on the northern tanker ban? Do you still want it to see it dropped, or is this pipeline enough? And what did you make of that tax cut announcement on gasoline by David Eby this morning?
1: Well, two things. Look, with respect to the environment, I share the concerns of British Columbians, and we have to, obviously, if we're using these waters, they are sensitive, and we have to uphold the highest standard when it comes to our environment that we absolutely can. British Columbia is absolutely known for it. We will keep that valued tradition. And, of course, I, like everyone else in this province, are very protective of our environment and our province, and I will continue that tradition as well. With respect to any kind of announcements that David Eby has made this morning.
0: All right, this is the part we've been waiting for. We spent a lot of time analyzing what Eby had on offer. What do the Conservatives have to say?
1: I'm sorry, but I think that British Columbians do not trust him. Just 2 years ago, there were promises made for $1,000 of relief to families and to homes and to people in this province, and he failed to deliver that, and I think he needs to answer to that.
0: What do you think? I have to say, listening to what I believe that the premier can cut taxes by 10 cents on a liter of gasoline. That's entirely within his power. I think he can do that. But having the BC Utilities Commission perform incursions to somehow find an extra 20 cents per liter, as somebody who knows a little bit about how that stuff works, I have no idea how anybody could credibly sketch out an instrument that complex that can move that quickly as to make a meaningful difference in the market conditions that we're seeing here. So, whether or not there's trust, I think is ultimately something that people are going to have to make up their own minds. So that's the Conservatives earlier today. What was Victoria Council up to this Thursday? I hear you asking yourselves. Well, you're in luck. We'll have a little bit of a recap as to what went down at Victoria City Hall today right after this break.
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0: Oh, what was happening in Victoria Council today? Were there warnings that folks in the arts community might arts be upset?
4: I know a few folks in the arts community are going to be upset. This is a hotel. And speaking as an arts advocate, I think the arts community understands that this was very, very generous of the property owner to give this to the arts community.
0: Speaking as an advocate for the arts community, Councillor Matt Dell tells his colleagues, as the issue about whether or not there would be a taxpayer grant worth almost 2 years' taxes in terms of how Mark Gardner classified it, was once again finding itself a topic of debate. An art hub, should that be happening?
4: They've had a wonderful few years there, and they're moving on. I think that type of appreciation from the arts community is what's going to allow more people to give buildings to the arts community in the future while they're, you know, slated for development. So I just wanted to read the letter from Logan Ford really quickly. It says, who's from Vivas. It has always been our understanding that the use of 780 Blanchard as an arts hub was temporary. We're grateful to Reliance Properties for allowing us.
0: And for the details, this was a heritage alteration permit with variances and a heritage designation at 780 Blanchard Street, which was what was actually being discussed here. The application council had heard earlier in the discussion would keep, restore, seismically upgrade, and heritage designate the building itself. It's an Art Deco design. The architect is named in the materials. It's a what they call a triangular site bounded by Blanchard, Fairfield, and Burdett. It would become a 126-room hotel with a restaurant and a one-story rooftop addition if it goes forward. The main issue, the point of contention, though, will it have enough parking versus what the City of Victoria's regulations would ordinarily call for? Now, Adam, what does that have to do with an arts hub? It has to do with temporary use of the building leading up to this point, for which the arts community was thankful.
4: The broader arts community to use the building.
0: It has served as a subsidized arts hub for the Vancouver Island Visual Arts Society. They call themselves Vivas.
4: For considerably longer than what's originally anticipated. So as much as we do need to look for permanent space, I really appreciate developers who can take empty buildings and just hand them over to the arts community. There's a lot more buildings in the city that are sitting vacant, and owners aren't nearly as generous as this one has been. So I hope others will step up and give to the arts community. I also like this because I think in many ways our heritage revitalization can make buildings even nicer. There's one photo of the Power Court building back in 1950, and I'm going to say it looked pretty ugly back then. I think in many ways the arts community has done a better job, and the plans from the
0: big appreciators of heritage value at the Victoria Council table.
4: Opponents will make it even nicer than it was before, so I know there's a few folks out there with a super strict interpretation of heritage where it has to be exactly as it was with no variances, no changes. And I think that's just not the right way for a growing city to support heritage. So I think this has been a thoughtful response. And I'm not worried about the parking at all. Most times.
0: Are you though? And this is one of the reasons why I'm playing this is among the topics that were discussed today. This is actually a pretty good looking proposal from what I can see here. There are some concerns in the area that I would suspect, but anytime we talked about this earlier in terms of the West Shore example out in Colwood, anytime you're going to create more density or even more hotel room spaces, if you don't have the area to store the vehicles that you expect that building and the people using that building to need, that has to go somewhere, or somebody else has to have a communal space taken up, even if we are just talking about space on the roads. Now, I don't think traffic itself would be a concern for this, so it's a different issue, not one that could be solved necessarily with more mass transit. But what about just having parking spaces available? Are we making the right decision in terms of the balance that's being sought?
4: I travel with my family and we don't have a car, and I like staying in hotels that don't have big parking lots all over the place. I don't understand why we're always obsessed with parking at hotels, because, you know, there's...
0: How do the people get to the hotel? How do they leave when they're done their wonderful stay? I don't know about you, but would you actually avoid a hotel just because it has lots of parking? Parking's one of those things where if you want it, great, but I don't care if they have more parking than I need. Is that going to bother me? Is it an eyesore? If no, then who cares?
4: If you need a hotel with parking, you can actually search that on Expedia and look for one with parking.
0: It's the premium. Oh, I'm sorry, sir. I didn't realize you wanted a hotel with parking.
4: You don't have a demand that every downtown hotel has parking lot associated with it. So that's not really a consideration for me. People will figure that out based on their own needs.
0: People will figure it out.
4: And overall, this is great. So I'm happy to support this today.
0: Thank you. Again, now you might say, well, hold on, Adam. Like, who cares if the arts community got to use this building subsidized for a few years? Does that affect the form and character of the application? Does that, you could make an interesting argument as to whether or not that was germane at all to the discussions. And I know that there was a little bit of friction back and forth between Caradon and the mayor as he was talking about it. But I just thought it was interesting as one of the many factors that, even if you and I argue, shouldn't influence what decisions councils make on these land use issues, it's in all of their heads. And surely some of them are appreciative of it. And there's no rule against it, as far as I know. So it's interesting to watch how these issues go back and forth in different ways the development community seemingly seeks to assuage the concerns that exist in the minds of the counselors at the table. And it's one of the more innovative examples that I can think of mentioned at the table recently. So I'm not criticizing it, I'm just pointing it out.
1: Very much. Councillor Cardona.
6: Thanks very much, Mayor, and I recognize that the Arts Hub is not material to the decision.
0: Which, as a cynic, I might say, why are we talking about it at all then, and yet they are?
6: I do support this moving forward. I will just note that it is on some level a shame that the Arts Hub can't stay there. I think probably all of us around the table at one point or another have gone to their open houses. I think pretty much all of us went there. They're an absolute blast. It was really cool to see a vibrant arts community in this city downtown having access to subsidized space. And going back to my comments earlier, I think that, to my mind, that work is ongoing to create a permanent arts hub. I think the ideal outcome here would have been that they somehow managed to fundraise $13 to $15 million and buy the building and keep it as an arts hub, but that just wasn't in the cards. It's just way, way too much capital to try to raise. I think the second best outcome is this outcome, that the Heritage
0: that they don't
6: building is retained and enhanced and upgraded and becomes a hotel that thousands of travelers and tourists will come and stay at and get to appreciate. And I think the rooftop amenity will really enhance what's already there. So my gratitude to the proponent for sticking with this. I know it's been a really long path.
0: It has. And anybody who successfully navigated that endless shifting labyrinth that is the City of Victoria's approval process, you should have some level of sympathy for. I'm not aware of any projects that have sailed through the City of Victoria's approvals. Everybody goes, oh my God, how fast did that go? It's always, yeah, it's been 5 years. Yeah, it's been more than that. Yeah, this is the fifth iteration or something along those lines. So the City of Victoria, in terms of moving too quickly with its approvals, it's not a problem that is reputed to have very often.
6: And a long journey, and I'm appreciative that they did make space for the Arts Hub for at least a few years, which I thought was very generous. But these hotel projects are complicated.
0: I have somebody texting me here saying that building is an Art Deco gem. And, Matt Dell, he tries to have it both ways when he's appreciating architecture and heritage, but I have found that his appreciation tends to align with whatever he needs to happen in the moment. Remember that time he called the spiral parkade behind the cathedral or behind the church in another issue that we were talking about on Broughton near the corner of Government, just a block over? He called it one of the ugliest things that he'd seen in this city. It's like, it's a parkade, man. What's it supposed to look like?
6: And I think on some level actually kind of risky. So I'm appreciative that there is anyone who wants to take this on. And that we're not dealing with some kind of a proposed demolition of this building. The ideal outcome either way is that this heritage asset remains a part of downtown and Humboldt Valley.
0: And again, this issue is something that we've been tracking extensively in Victoria. There is an entire contingent of the electorate that are worried about, I know that was Old Town as that example, so this isn't necessarily in the same place, but they're worried about the character of Victoria's downtown architecture, much of it historic, much of it having great heritage value, either under the law or just spiritually speaking in terms of how people regard it. People are worried about that being lost. And so trying to strike that balance, trying trying to reassure members of the public that the architectural details that they have come to know, appreciate, and want to preserve in Victoria are preserved, while at the same time building more, in this case, hotel space that the market surely needs, from what I'm told.
6: So given the realities of where things are at, I have no qualms about supporting this moving forward, and I think it's a pretty good outcome based upon all the different factors that have played out over the last few years.
1: Thank you very much. Councillor Hammond.
5: Thanks, Mayor. If I could get Legislative Services to pull up an amendment that...
0: Oh, no!
5: I would like to propose.
0: Oh, no! Are we going to have to leave this one on a cliffhanger because the show's almost over? Things are going well. Cara Don is happy and Hammond says he's got an amendment.
1: Just wait for that.
0: You know, it's really bad if the mayor bursts out laughing as soon as it shows up on the screen. So let's see if we get that. Oh, I see something on the screen. Oh, we got a throat clearing. Okay, it's not that bad.
1: And where would this go, Councillor Hammond?
0: That the conditions of the heritage alteration permit be amended to require the owner, for so long as the property is operated as a hotel, to maintain access to not fewer than 25 off-site vehicle parking spaces at a reasonably proximate location, with that obligation secured through a legal agreement with content satisfactory to the Director of Engineering and form satisfactory to the City Solicitor. What does that mean? It means that Hammond's pitching the idea, okay, we like this, except we want you to make sure that there are always 25 additional spaces somewhere offsite. How you procure those is up to you. What do you think? Is it a curveball? Did it delay the project? Did it stall the project? We will talk about how this transpired earlier today in Victoria City Hall on tomorrow's show, so don't you dare miss it. For the moment, though, I'm out of time. These are my opinions, as always. You can agree or disagree, as always, but stay safe and have a nice day.
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16: Good afternoon, I'm Steve Young with your CFAX 1070 News, 2:03 o'clock. A local brewing company has taken to social media addressing a photo that went viral on various platforms. The Sook Brewing Company issued its second post of the day announcing the staff member involved has been terminated, effective immediately, and the closure of the brewery for now. Pictures showed him wearing a T-shirt on Indigenous Day that offended many in the community. The company says they want to be clear his actions and views do not reflect the values of the Sook Brewing Company, its ownership, or its staff. Indigenous communities along the newly announced West Coast Oil Pipeline route were given just 2 months for consultations, which is still more than Ottawa initially planned.
17: Prime Minister Mark Carney says the pipeline has received the first national interest designation under the Building Canada Act, with construction targeted to begin next September. The designation is meant to streamline rules and oversight for approving the project. Consultations were extended from 1 month to two after Indigenous leaders raised concerns about the original timeline. A summary says Indigenous groups also raised concerns about limited project information, saying it prevented them from fully assessing potential impacts. Now, Carney has said the major project's agenda will respect Canada's obligations under the United Nations Declaration on the Rights of Indigenous People. David Augustine, The Canadian Press.
16: NDP leader David Eby says today's announcement about the pipeline is really between the Alberta and federal government. He says BC's role will be to protect the interests of British Columbians.
3: We've got an important role to play in this pipeline process to protect the interests of British Columbians. But we also recognize that our projects, our priorities, need the same level of attention from the federal government.
16: The BC Conservatives say they plan to put together a committee that includes both First Nations landowners and the federal government to look at the proposal. Leader Lauren Dirksen says the delays in permitting of the past will end under a Conservative regime.
11: The era of delay, obstruction, and missed opportunities is over in British Columbia. BC does need strong leadership for very serious times. First, we will cut red tape, faster permitting, faster approvals. And second, we will take BC's case back out to the world as the premier investment destination it deserves to be. We will invite the world's capital to Vancouver. And third, and most importantly, I will mandate that every ministry and agency in our government does what's necessary to meet this target.
16: BC Greens, meanwhile, presented their agriculture policy today. Leader Emily Lowen says action is necessary to protect valuable farmland being gobbled up by American interests.
12: American billionaires are buying up the largest, most historic ranches of our province and driving our farmers out of work and out of their communities. And so the BC Greens is the only party with a genuine platform on how we are going to protect our farmland from corporate and foreign interests.
16: Lowen says with a trade war from the south and more frequent climate disasters, BC's food security is becoming increasingly vulnerable. The union representing Stelco workers says the steelmaker's U.S. parent company is being disingenuous and contradictory by blaming the planned layoff of up to 500 workers on the trade war.
18: In a joint statement, the presidents of both union locals say the company is attempting to shift blame for its own decisions onto the broader trade dispute. They say Cleveland-Cliffs is obscuring its own role in manufacturing this crisis, given its CEO has publicly supported the U.S. trade war and even claimed his fingerprints are on the 50% tariffs on Canadian steel. Stelco said earlier this week that the idling of finishing operations at its Hamilton plant is a response to weaker demand and continued pressure from steel imports. Michelle Zedekian, The Canadian Press.
16: Sports coming up.
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16: Just one game in Major League Baseball today. Atlanta and Philadelphia meeting Game 3 of their first round series. It's been very entertaining, by the way. The winner advances. The loser goes home. It's a 5 o'clock first pitch. Canucks play their home opener tonight. The 1-0 Canucks take on the team they beat on Tuesday, the Oilers. Kevin Lankinen expected to get his second straight start and goal. Edmonton will start Devon Levi this time. The Oilers have also put Ryan Nugent-Hopkins on injured reserve, and Zach Hyman will also be out for the game. It's a 7 o'clock puck drop. The Kraken, meanwhile, are in Calgary. The Golden Knights will go into next season without their top defenseman, Claire Thompson, announcing her retirement today. She's going to continue her medical school studies instead. Raptors have signed guard Jamal Shedd to a 3-year contract extension. The NFL Thursday Nighter has a pair of 2-1 teams. Pittsburgh is in Cleveland. I'm Steve Young, Island News Now.
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23: Good afternoon, Victoria. Thank you so much for being here today. And kudos to all the participants in the Cops for Cancer Tour to Rock, who are currently out in front of the building at Esquimalt Town Square as they are almost to the very end of their massive cycling trip across Vancouver Island. It sounds like so far they've already done a pretty good job of their fundraising. They had a goal of $1 million and they're sitting at $628,000, which our quick math says, yeah, 62.8%. So far, so good. I know they got a big fundraising event tonight at the Legion. And then, of course, the whole thing wraps up tomorrow at Ship's Point, if you want to go and check that out. But before we go any further, let's do this.
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23: 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And the word for the hour is ginger. Ginger. Good for your cookies, good for your cooking, and good for your ale. I'm big on ginger ale myself.
4: Good for your guts.
23: Yeah. Marissa Meekins on the traffic and weather desk today. Are you a big fan of ginger?
4: I always take the ginger out of my sushi, but okay. I like to cook with ginger. Like
23: okay,
4: that little
23: yeah.
4: zip, but I never eat the raw ginger, no.
23: Not even the pickled ginger that comes along with your sushi?
4: No, I don't like that, but I do like to cook with ginger for a little kick.
23: Yeah, I'm with you there. Cook with ginger for a little kick. Ginger, your 3 o'clock code word for the Great Grocery Giveaway. 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I'm supposing they're a couple. They could just be good friends that have gone for a shopping trip.
4: Brother and sister.
23: It very well could be. But there you will see two people pushing a nice shopping cart chock full of groceries. Click that button, scroll down a little bit, and you'll find out where you can put in your keyword for the hour, which is...
4: ginger.
23: Ginger, that's right. You want to know the 4 o'clock hour? Well, keyword? Well, just keep listening after 4 o'clock. We'll be sure to let you know then. All right. So lots to talk about this afternoon. With Josh and Jay, but Marissa Meekins standing in for Jade today on the traffic and weather desk. Glad to have you here.
4: Yeah, no problem. It's been a while, so I'm just getting refreshed here.
23: Oh, all these buttons.
4: Oh, there's a lot of buttons.
23: You might recognize Marissa as the person that you communicate with when you win a prize.
4: Yeah, that's me.
23: Yes. So don't get on her bad side, that's for sure.
4: Yeah, I have a lot of power.
23: Lots to talk about this afternoon for sure. We will be giving away another pair of tickets to see The Price is Right live coming up a little bit later this hour as that fantastic show comes to the Royal Theater. I believe the first day was yesterday. You see, what I'm doing is I'm trying to open my notes, and they're saying, no, you can't open.
4: I think it was the 29th until, and also October 5th, we're giving away tickets for that.
23: Yes, that's right, because it runs all through the whole week, and we're giving away tickets to be in the live studio audience on the 5th of October. That's this coming Monday, as they bring the show to the Royal Theater. And if you know anything about The Price is Right, half the fun is being part of the studio audience, because that's where they get the contestants from.
4: That sounds so fun.
23: Right? So it's just like the TV show, but without all those cameras. Right? So it's a stage show that is very much everything else you come to expect with The Price is Right.
4: I would love to hear your announcer voice. So come on down.
23: Oh, come on down!
4: That's pretty good.
23: I try to channel my inner Rod Roddy.
4: That's Rod Roddy?
5: Yeah, okay. from way back in the day. The longtime viewers will know what I'm talking about.
4: That was very good, Josh. Yeah,
5: well, thanks. I've been asking this one this week so far, Marissa.
4: What's that?
5: You've clearly stayed home sick from school at least one day over the course of your childhood.
4: Yes.
5: And you've watched probably at least one episode of The Price is Right.
4: Absolutely. Well, sipping ginger ale.
5: Yeah. Hey, well tied together. But when you do that, what was your favorite game?
4: The yodeler, because I liked the song.
5: Yes.
4: Yeah.
5: The Mountaineer guy. Yeah. See, that one is also in my notes that are not opening for me.
4: Oh, okay. I was going about to sing a yodel, but I can't, so I won't. But I don't even remember how it's played, but I just remember really liking this song.
5: Mm-hmm. But, I've always enjoyed that game and hoping that he wouldn't go careening off the off the cliff when you guess it's a little too much.
4: It's coming back to me now.
5: Yeah. So, but I've always enjoyed Plinko.
4: Yes, classic.
5: Yeah. You go up there. And you think you can beat the system by knowing exactly where to put that Plinko chip?
4: Yeah.
5: Right, it's like, no, I'll put it here. It belongs in the dot on the I, or it belongs right here in the dead center, because it really doesn't matter where you started. It's where it ends that
4: exactly.
5: matters, right?
4: Exactly.
5: Yeah. Either way, we're going to probably play this about 3:45. I had been saying, hey, text us if you want to play. Don't do that this time. We're just going to make you phone in, because, frankly, I didn't want to go through 40 text messages calling people to say, hey, are you ready to play our little game? I don't have enough time.
4: Okay.
5: So what we'll do, we will solicit your calls. It's going to come up a little bit later this hour, to be sure. Mike Kosakowski from Citified.ca will join us for our regular conversation on Thursday afternoon as we chronicle the changing face of Greater Victoria. And then, but coming up a little bit later this hour, we're going to have a conversation with the folks from Fair Vote Canada. These are the folks who have been arguing, as proponents for proportional representation. And they say that this snap provincial election that we're underway in now is indicative. It's a textbook example of how the system currently that we use, first past the post, encourages strategic election timing and vote splitting and governments winning significant power without majority support. So we'll have a conversation with the folks from Fair Vote Canada coming up a little bit later this hour. But first, once we get back from the break, we are getting some very interesting names coming up now as candidates in the provincial election, including one that was announced earlier today in Saanich South. We will have a conversation with the newly announced candidate for the BC Green Party in the riding of Saanich South when we come back from Marissa's traffic and weather report.
4: Okay, looking like there may be a motor vehicle incident on Royal Oak. Looks like heading eastbound just before the Pat Bay. And seeing those usual delays over at Interurban and Wilkinson. All directions seem to be a little bit crowded as you head towards that intersection. Northbound on the Trans-Canada, expect a bit of a slowdown at Mackenzie. Also looks like the on-ramp on Mackenzie onto the TCH is backed up all the way to Kerry Road right now. And Admirals going north, I'm seeing delays from Colville to Craigflower. That intersection looks a bit delayed as well. If you have any traffic tips, you can send me a text, pretty please. Taking a look at our weather for tonight. Partly cloudy, 30% chance of showers. Bit of fog developing before morning and a low of 10. Tomorrow mainly cloudy, 30% chance of showers. That fog will disappear in the morning and a high of 18.
6: See something in traffic.
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13: Well, in my estimation, kudos are deserved for the BC Green Party's campaign strategy so far of this snap provincial election. The Greens have been pairing policy announcements with candidates whose background seem to align with those issues. Earlier this week, the party unveiled its child care plan while announcing its candidate for Victoria Swan Lake. And we spoke to that candidate, the Greater Victoria Teachers Association President Carolyn Howe, an educator herself, somebody who has spent much of her career in child care. And today they seem to be doing it again, rolling out a new toxic drugs platform while formally announcing their candidate in Saanich South. Lisa Lapointe. Many listeners will know Lapointe from her 13 years as British Columbia's chief coroner, where she became one of the province's most recognized voices when it comes to the toxic drug crisis. And now she's making the leap into electoral politics. So we'll open up the lines and say hello to Lisa Lapointe, the candidate for the Green Party in Saanich South. Lisa, welcome to the program.
14: Well, thank you very much for having me.
13: So you've spent most of your career as a nonpartisan public servant. What convinced you that now was the right time to enter politics?
14: Well, you're right. I was a public servant for 30 years here in BC, and most of those years in the coroner service, some in the corrections branch, some in civil forfeiture. And then I retired, but I still kept my hand in volunteering at various committees and speaking engagements because I care about, well, I care about people. I care about issues. I certainly care a great deal about the impact of the toxic drug crisis in the province. And Emily and I spoke last week about me potentially being a candidate. And I thought, no, I have something to offer. I have experience. I you know, certainly understand the issues. I think the Green Party platform is absolutely the one, you know, that I would vote for. And so, you know, the old phrase, put your money where your mouth is. So I've jumped in, and I am very, very honored to be a Green Party candidate for Saanich South.
13: So when it comes to the Greens, what was it about their priorities or approach that persuaded you to run under its banner as opposed to any other party?
14: Well, I have long found with both the federal and the provincial Greens that they really care about people. There's a real sense that people matter and that the things that people care about, the Green Party also cares about. So,

0: I look at their platform and I look at it. It's very inclusive, first of all. And I look at health, which has been such a challenge in this province for so long and has only gotten worse, you know, over the last 10 years. People don't have access to health care. The Greens understand that. That's something that they are focused on improving. And one of the things that I've really been frustrated at with this government, the current government over the last few years, many, many promises and very few, if any, promises ever kept. And yet, despite that, all these promises and all these announcements, they've managed to run up a record deficit. And I just, you know, I think it's time for change. The NDP had its chance. They blew it, in my opinion. The Conservatives are not in a position to govern. You know, they've had some real challenges internally. And I don't, you know, the same people are in the party. I don't think they can hold it together any better after the election. And it's time for the Greens. We've got some excellent candidates. A very common sense, human-centered approach, very inclusive, very collaborative. And I really feel quite strongly that, you know, the Green Party is the home for me. It represents my values in terms of the environment, health, inclusivity, you know, on almost every front, I'm aligned with their beliefs. So, yeah, I feel really good about it.
1: You've spent years examining the consequences of the toxic drug crisis in your time as chief coroner of British Columbia. And today, the Greens unveiled a new toxic drugs platform. For listeners who may not have read that policy, which only came out this afternoon, what's the headline? What's the biggest change you're proposing? And perhaps what's the most important lesson you've taken away from all those years of studying the consequences of the crisis?
0: Yeah, and that's an excellent question. And that is really what we need to focus on. What have we learned from studying the crisis? And in fact, what evidence of decades shows us, not just the last 10 years, but decades of evidence shows us that prohibition is not an effective approach to this very complex medical issue. So, you know, what experts certainly told me at death review panels over a number of years, what the federal government's expert advisory panel has told them, and what Supreme Court Justice Catherine Murray told the province last week, is that the only way we are going to save lives is to move people away from the toxic drugs, the illicit supply that is so, so harmful, and establishing a regulated supply. Now, that is not promoting drug use. But in fact, it's the opposite. It's saying we have left this crisis in the hands of drug traffickers. They are making a fortune. It's a multi-trillion dollar business, drug trafficking, and they are making it on the backs of our loved ones. Government needs to step in and regulate. They regulate alcohol. They regulate cannabis. They need to regulate the toxic drug system. And then what are the prevention strategies? There's no national prevention strategy. There's no educational strategy in the schools. And what about treatment? Because treatment right now is not standardized, nor do we have really good data on what is effective. Certainly we know involuntary treatment is not effective. Evidence doesn't support that. And yet that's where this government is going. So, you know, it's one of my frustrations that I've seen over and over, a willingness to spend money on policing, on incarceration, on punishment, on involuntary confinement, and no willingness to spend money up front on prevention programs, on safer supply programs, on the mental health services that people need, and some of the reasons that they turn to drug use in the first place. So we really need to have a much more common sense approach that is backed by evidence and not this fallback to, you know, prohibition, which really initiated in the Opium Act of 1908, was never based on science or evidence. Was only based, was initiated because of anti-immigrant sentiment at the time. It's never been a scientific approach. So that's where we need to go. And I'm certainly very pleased that Emily and Loewen and the Green Party are backing the science and following the science.
1: Many British Columbians tell us that they're concerned not only about overdose deaths, but also about public drug use disorder and community safety. How does your plan and the party's plan address those concerns?
0: Yeah, and you know, it's a very common sense approach. So right now, if you want to buy alcohol or cannabis, you go to a store where those substances are regulated and you purchase them. There are places you can consume them and there are places you can't. And most places outdoors, you can't, you know, you can't smoke in a stairwell or a doorway. You can't drink alcohol except in places that are approved or designated. Drug use would be exactly the same. The challenge now, because the drugs are so toxic and our messaging has been for so long, do not use alone, do not use alone, because that's how people die. People die using drugs alone. But the drugs are so toxic that there's no safe level. So people use them, you know, in public, in safer spaces if they're with other people. But I think the other thing people have to be aware of is that the number of people living unhoused in our province has grown significantly over the past decade. And people who don't have a home do everything outdoors. So, you know, I completely understand people don't like seeing people lying in the street. They don't like people sitting on doorways. They don't like people lounging on sidewalks. The people themselves don't like that. They'd rather have a home, but there is nowhere for them to go. And one of the really, you know, one of the really sad things that I've seen, certainly, you know, from my my position as chief coroner, but even now I sit on the board of the Portland Housing Society, and moving people every day. So, you know, think about people living homeless as people sort of treading water in the ocean. And every time they just kind of get their breath and maybe some ability to move on, bylaw comes along and dunks their head under again, takes all their belongings, takes their medications, sometimes takes their ID, back to square one. So, you know, on the one hand, we say we don't want people to be homeless, but then municipal and provincial government have these policies that keep people living homeless. We are not helping them. The housing situation is brutal, which is certainly another thing that Emily Nolan and the Greens are aware of and aim to do something about. But not only is the housing situation brutal and so many more people living unhoused, but instead of helping them up, we have bylaw and police officers making things worse for them. We don't want to see them is the sentiment. So we're just going to move them along. That is not a solution. That is a really inhumane way to treat other human beings. And from my perspective, that needs to stop.
1: Our guest has been Lisa Lapointe, the BC Green Party's candidate in Saanich South, who you may be more familiar with during her 13-year period as British Columbia's chief coroner. And but Lisa, we do appreciate you joining us today just to kind of announce to the listeners your candidacy in Saanich South, and we wish you the best of luck along with all of your competitors and other contestants and folks vying for the election win on the 24th of October. All the best between now and then.
0: Thank you so much. Take care.
1: Likewise. Take good care. So we welcome conversations with any of the candidates on the South Island vying for a seat in the provincial election this year. You want to have a chat? Just reach out. cfax.news@bellmedia.ca. Steve Young's 3:30 news comes up after Marissa's traffic and weather report.
2: All right, still seeing a bit of delays being caused by a motor vehicle incident. Looks like it's going eastbound on Royal Oak just before the Pat Bay, and looks like delays are actually winding back up onto West Saanich Road. And still seeing those usual suspects northbound on the Trans-Canada. Looks pretty spotty going from Uptown all the way to Helmkin. Northbound on Admiral's a bit delayed as well, going towards Craigflower. Taking a look at our weather for tonight. Expect partly cloudy, 30% chance of showers. Tomorrow we're going to have mainly cloudy, same thing, 30% chance of showers. Right now it's 15 degrees.
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6: Good afternoon. I'm Steve Young with your CFAX 1070 News, 2:30. NDP leader David Eby talking gas taxes today on the campaign trail. He announced a 10-cent a litre reduction in the provincial tax on both gas and diesel if reelected. He went a step further to make sure that cut would actually make it to customers.
7: Any tax cut is just a handout to the oil and gas companies that are already making record profits. The second part is that we are going to empower the Utilities Commission that has been monitoring gas prices for the last year in British Columbia. We're going to empower them not just to watch and report, not just to tell us about the extra price that we pay for inexplicable reasons here in British Columbia, but also, just like the Atlantic provinces out east, we are going to ensure that the Utilities Commission has the power to stop the gas companies from gouging us at the pump.
6: Eby pointed out that both the elimination of the carbon tax and the reduction of the excise tax have not really resulted in lower prices at the pumps. Prime Minister Mark Carney says he's confident oil sands producers will be keen to spend on expansion projects to fill the proposed Pacific Link pipeline. The Alberta to BC pipeline has been deemed Canada's first project of national interest, meaning it'll be subject to a streamlined review. There have been questions around whether oil sands companies would be willing to invest capital in the expansions needed for the pipeline to make economic sense. Carney says there's reason for those companies to be optimistic.
8: This is a tremendous commercial opportunity for them, given diversification of markets, given the prospect of narrowing the differential that exists. That's worth, you can do various calculations, but somewhere between $6 to $10 billion a year.
6: The BC Conservatives reacting quickly to the update. Leader Lord Dirksen says he wants to establish discussions that would include Ottawa, the province, and both First Nations and landowners to look at the pipeline proposal.
9: I'm committed to that conversation. I really believe it, and I've said it a number of times. Nothing happens without conversation. And while there are parts of the route, of course, that are not fully understood, I've also had conversation with a number of people that really see this as being a short-term inconvenience for long-term gain for the province. The reality is I want to have that conversation with First Nations communities and residents, of course, and I want it to be fully transparent.
6: Green Party leader Emily Lowen pointed out a potential problem with the proposed route.
10: This pipeline route is actually a liability to Canadian sovereignty. The southern route goes through Vancouver, the Roberts Bank terminal, and the surrounding waters are about 90% American. I'm talking about the Harrow, the Boundary Pass, the Juan de Fuca Strait. It actually requires consent and communication with the American government to coordinate the passage of those tankers.
6: He may not be seeking re-election as mayor of View Royal. However, Sid Tobias is hoping to keep a place in the political world. Tobias will be the center BC candidate in Esquimalt-Colwood. He says British Columbia needs stable, practical, and collaborative government focused on delivering results rather than increasing political division. The Cornell Student Assembly is holding a public forum on campus about the gang rape lawsuit investigation surrounding a Jane Doe and seven members of the Chi Phi Fraternity House. Students are demanding better safety, accountability from the university, and better communication. Hayden Watkins is executive vice president of Cornell University Student Assembly. He says a lot of people are focused on the frat.
11: And I know a lot of people are accusing Greek Life of being the problem, but I truthfully think the problem is much, much bigger than that. I've been fortunate enough to be raised by a lot of strong women in my life. And from how I see it, I think the event is, or the problem is how men are raised in this country, and the way that men believe it is acceptable to treat women.
6: Sports coming up.
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6: It's do or die. There's no tomorrow. It's game three of the first round series of Major League Baseball. Only one of them goes the distance. It's Atlanta and Philadelphia. They'll meet tonight, 5 o'clock, first pitch. Canucks home opener is tonight. They'll take on the Oilers again. Of course, Vancouver won the opener against Edmonton on Tuesday. The Kraken are in Calgary tonight. Raptors have signed guard Jamal Shedd to a 3-year contract extension. Your NFL Thursday nighter, Pittsburgh and Cleveland. I'm Steve Young, Island News Now.
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1: Premier David Eby's decision to call provincial election 2 years after the last one has reignited a debate that many British Columbians thought had been settled years ago. Whether first past the post is still the best way to elect governments. Fair Vote Canada argues the current election is a textbook example of how the system encourages strategic election timing and vote splitting and governments winning significant power without majority support. The group is also pointing to last year's all-party committee recommendation that BC establish a citizens' assembly on electoral reform. Joining us now for a conversation is Ryan Campbell, a spokesperson for Fair Vote Canada and a board member for British Columbia. Ryan, thank you for your time. Welcome to the program.
13: Thank you very much. Thanks for having me.
1: So your recent statement argues that first past the post, not Premier David Eby, is ultimately responsible for this snap election. Now, give us the pitch here. How does the electoral system create the conditions for an early election?
13: So it's pretty straightforward. Under first past the post, how many seats you get and how well you do depends both on your own strength, but also how divided your opposition is. And the premier saw an opportunity where he thought the opposition was divided. Now, under proportional representation, all that matters is how strong you are. If you get 40% of the vote, you get 40% of the seats, period. So if your opposition fragments, well, it's just the same number of seats the opposition gets split between more parties. So that really gives David Eby the incentive to try to pull the trigger if he thinks the opposition is fragmenting. I'd say there's another factor, which is our system gives, this isn't first past the post, our constitution gives the premier the discretion to do this at any point too. Not every country does that. Some do, some don't, but that's the other factor contributing here.
1: So why do you believe that that creates an incentive for governments to call elections at strategically advantageous moments?
13: Well, they want to win more seats, right? And if the opposition is weak and divided, then they have that opportunity. Even if not a single extra person votes for them, they can get more seats. And we've seen that happen before in reverse, where the NDP has gotten more votes and lost seats back in the social credit era. I think Dave Barrett got more votes the second time than the first time and lost government. So it creates this weird situation where you can do better in terms of votes and worse in terms of seats or vice versa.
1: Critics might hear this argument and say, well, politics is politics. Governments have always looked for electoral advantages. What evidence convinces you that the problem is the voting system rather than simply political behavior?
13: I would say it's a bit of both, but there's a study by Dylan Difford out of the UK that compared countries based on their electoral system and how frequent their elections are, how much of their term they use up. And so, for example, David Eby calling an election 2 years early, that's using 50% of his term. Proportional representation countries typically use 89% of their term, and first-past-the-post countries or similar systems typically use 82% of their term. So there's about a 7% difference. So you can figure, you know, an extra 3 months or so out of a 4-year term gets used under proportional representation. But obviously there's a big range here, right? Like the previous election went to a full term, full 4 years. This one's two. Averages out, you know, 75%, pretty close to what that study's saying.
1: Fair Vote Canada argues proportional representation would dramatically reduce the incentive for opportunistic election calls. Walk us through that, if you don't mind, how it is that this current political environment might look different if BC elected our MLAs under a proportional system.
13: So I think one thing that would look different is you would likely have a coalition, and a coalition could be, or a coalition or a confidence and supply agreement, and that could be quite durable. We saw John Horgan went 3 years with a confidence and supply agreement, and that was his discretion when he called that election too. That was another snap election call because he was doing well in the polls and can get more seats. That's kind of how things would look. Most countries in the world have very stable coalition governments that last a long time. It also gives some continuity from election or from government to government. You look in Germany, usually one party from the previous government carries into the next. So, you know, I'm from Delta originally. We have the Massey Bridge there that was starting to be built, then got canceled. Now it's a tunnel, billions of dollars at stake. And you don't have that incentive to burn down everything the previous government did when someone at the table was part of that government.
1: The BC Democratic and Electoral Reform Committee unanimously recommended a Citizens' Assembly on electoral reform just last year in 2025. For listeners who may have not followed that process closely, what would a Citizens' Assembly actually do, and why do you believe that to be the correct next step?
13: So a Citizens' Assembly is randomly selected average members of the public, and it's done in a way to have all communities represented, all walks of life represented. They sit down and they listen to experts and they deliberate and they decide what the best path forward is. So it was done previously in 2003 and 2004, which led to the referendum in 2005, which got 58% support in favor. Wasn't implemented. Government of the day didn't respect the majority output there. But we think that this is a good way to make an informed decision and have, you know, people decide this, rather than just politicians who can game the system, even or especially under a referendum. You know, the government sets the term of the referendum, and we'd rather not have that kind of a situation. Just let average citizens look at the issue, be thoughtful about it, and come to recommendations.
1: The toughest challenge, in my estimation, for electoral reform advocates like yourself may be the fact that British Columbians have been asked about changing the voting system before, and they have declined. Why do you think voters were unconvinced then? And what do you believe has changed since then, since when those votes took place?
13: So I would say, first of all, I think the last referendum was a horrible process. And I think most people can agree it was mishandled. It was a choice between something people were familiar with, and it identified first past the post as the current system on the ballot. We don't do that with, you know, say, you know, so-and-so is the current MLA or the current government on the ballot, because it creates a bias. But more importantly, it was between first past the post and a mystery box of systems that weren't fleshed out that most people didn't understand. That aside, though, there's no rule that says that you have to have a referendum. If there's good consensus, you know, you can change how the elections work, provided, you know, you have that buy-in and you're not undermining legitimacy here. And BC has experience with that. We used ranked ballots in 1952 and 1953. The Liberal government previous to that had brought it in, thinking that that would save them. It did not. It actually hurt them quite a bit. It's not a system we recommend, at least that form of ranked ballots. But then Social Credit Party got in, and they switched back to first past the post. In fact, every electoral reform in the country, and there's been a lot, has been adopted without a referendum, except one, and that is British Columbia. The right for women to vote went to a referendum that passed. That's the only case where there's been electoral reform by referendum in Canada. Switzerland did that process to have whether or not a woman could vote go to a referendum, and it didn't pass until the 1970s. So not the path I think we should follow.
1: Final moments with Ryan Campbell with Fair Vote Canada. If voters are most concerned about things like affordability, housing, healthcare, public safety, why should they spend time thinking about electoral reform during this campaign? I guess what I'm saying is, what's the direct connection between the voting system that we use, or in your estimation, we should be using, and the day-to-day issues facing British Columbians?
13: Yeah, so I think the answer to that is because democracy is how we decide all those issues, like healthcare and education. And so it's important that everyone has a seat at the table. And right now, if you are, you know, a conservative in Victoria, or you are a New Democrat in the interior, your odds of your vote actually electing someone are very low. So these people aren't part of the decision-making process, and their interests aren't hurt. So if we want healthcare, education, a strong economy for everyone, then we should include everyone in our democracy.
1: Ryan Campbell with Fair Vote Canada, we appreciate your conversation today, sir. Any final thoughts for the listeners?
13: No, bug candidates about this, let them know that it's an issue, and go out and vote.
1: Fantastic. Ryan Campbell, appreciate the conversation, sir. All the best.
13: Thanks.
1: Yeah, take good care. So there you go. If you got thoughts on proportional representation and whether or not we should continue to have that conversation, I'd love to see them. Send me a text to 71010. And we appreciate Ryan Campbell from Verifote Canada, a spokesperson and a member of the board there for British Columbia, for joining us for that conversation. Traffic and weather time with Marissa. And then when we come back, we are going to roll the dice. And the 20-sided die, that is, and give away a pair of tickets to see The Price is Right live. You want to play? Give us a shout now. 250-386-1161.
2: Marissa Meekins here for your CFAX 1070 traffic and weather update. Seeing those usual delays around. Looks like northbound on the Trans-Canada, scattered delays from Mayfair Mall. Gets a bit better after McKenzie, and looks like smooth sailing after Burnside Road. And over heading towards Interurban, Wilkinson and Interurban, that intersection is pretty backed up in all directions. And let's take a look at Souk Road. Not too bad, actually. Just a little bit of delays backed up to Harborview if you're heading westbound. Let's take a look at our weather for tonight. Expect partly cloudy and 30% chance of showers with a low of 10. Tomorrow, a little bit of fog in the morning. Rest of the day, mainly cloudy, 30% chance of showers and a high of 18. And for the weekend, nice and sunny Saturday and Sunday. High of 19 on Saturday and a high of 20 on Sunday. Right now, it's 15 degrees.
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1: That's right, it is time to roll the fated 20-sided die and see if we can't find a lucky winner of a pair of tickets to go see The Price is Right live on stage. It's the hit interactive stage show that gives eligible individuals the chance to hear their names called and come on down to win. I'm going to give that guy a good run for his money, that's for sure. Tickets are on sale now, or you can win a pair from us right now. The show is going on at the Royal Theater, and if you want to be in the crowd and perhaps come on down to play Plinko or Cliffhangers or Spin That Big Wheel, well, now's your chance at 250-386-1161. We have a full phone board. And before we go there, I do want to make a small correction. I did say on this program the other day that the host of The Price is Right Live is Howie Mandel. That is a mistake. I was incorrect there. He hosts the television program, The Price is Right in Canada, but not The Price is Right Live stage show. So I apologies if I misled any of you there, but I just wanted to be clear and transparent there. I'm sorry, I was mistaken, but that's the only mistake I promised to make, that's for sure. Let's go off to line one, where we find Jim. Welcome to the program.
27: Well, thank you very much.
1: All right, and you know how the game works. I think you've played before, haven't you?
27: Yes, I have.
1: All right, so all we need to know from you is, who do you want to roll? Josh, Marissa, or Steve in the newsroom?
27: Let's try Marissa.
1: Marissa, good. Lucky fingers. We'll pass this dice over to Marissa, who will crack her mic, roll the dice, and see what lucky number she's
28: given. It's very pretty.
1: It is a very pretty die. It's heavy, too. It's good and chunky.
28: It's a 19.
1: A 19. Well, it is your almost the luckiest thing you can possibly do. Jim, that's a mercy roll. You can play whatever game you want. You can either name one or just pick a number between 2 and 18.
27: Name one. I don't know. Sports?
1: I do have a sports question in here, and I think we can play that one for you for sure. It's called Game On, number 17. It's a sports trivia question. It is more sports, less trivia, but we'll see what we can do. Are you ready?
27: Yeah.
1: All right. Name the mascot of the Victoria Grizzlies.
27: Victoria Grizzlies. Oh, it's just at that game the other day.
1: Yeah. So, what do you think? What's the mascot's name?
27: Grizzly?
1: You're really, really close. Is that your final answer? Want to go?
27: Yeah.
1: All right. So here's the thing, and I'll get Steve to weigh in as well, because I need survey around the room.
6: Are you looking for a ruling?
1: Yes, because he said grizzly.
6: Can we go to the instant replay?
1: No, I don't have time for that. But he said grizzly, and the answer is grizz.
6: Ooh.
1: What do you think?
6: Ooh.
1: Votes in the room. Marissa and Steve. Marissa, I get a thumbs up. Steve?
6: If Marissa's on, I'm on.
1: Okay, so that means we hit the green button there. Awesome. Jim, you nailed it. Yeah, rule. You got close enough. Close enough.
28: Got my vote. Well,
27: I just right off the top of my head. I was blank.
1: Well, you know what? Sometimes that's how I do the radio show. Just off the top of my head, my head's just blank. But Jim, we're going to send you and a friend to go see The Price is Right live, the stage show that goes to the Royal Theater. It started yesterday. We've already got people in the text inbox that did. They really enjoyed going to the show, and it lasted the 5th of October. And I believe we're going to send you for one of the shows on the 5th of October. So bring a friend, Royal Theater. Somebody from the promotions department will be in touch with you on how to get your prize. Hold the line. We'll get more information from you, Jim.
27: Okay, thank you very much.
1: Thank you. All right, well, I'm glad we rock. And to the other listeners in the queue and trying to phone in now, sorry, we've already got our winner, but we will. What day is today? Thursday? That means tomorrow is Friday, and we're going to sweeten it up at the end of the week because we've got two of these to win tomorrow.
2: What?
1: Yes, because we had five pairs to give away. We weren't here yesterday, so I got to double up somewhere. So I think we're going to end the week strong and give two people the opportunity to win this prize. So there you go. We'll do that twice tomorrow. Exactly when, we don't know. We'll let you know, though. You're here to call to come on down to win tickets to The Price is Right live. Steve Young standing by with your 4 o'clock major newscast after Marissa's traffic and weather report.
28: All right, taking a look at your afternoon drive here, seeing some congestion, of course, still on the TCH, bit of scattered delays going from Mayfair heading northbound. It clears up, though, just after McKenzie. I do see a bit of a backup going southbound on McKenzie onto the TCH. Right now, traffic is backed up to the Pat Bay. Looking to our weather for tonight, partly cloudy, 30% chance of showers and a low of 10. Tomorrow morning, a little bit of fog, and for the rest of the day, mainly cloudy with 30% chance of showers and a high of 18. On the weekend, though, sunny and a high of 19 on Saturday and a high of 20 on Sunday. Right now, it's 15 degrees.
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6: Good afternoon, I'm Steve Young with your CFAX 1070 News, 2:04. Health ministers from across the country say the federal government needs to renew $1.2 billion in funding for mental health that is expiring next year.
10: The ministers say losing $1.2 billion in federal funding for mental health, addictions, and home care next March would create a fiscal cliff with real consequences for patients. Provincial and territorial health ministers met with finance ministers earlier this week to discuss the looming expiry. They say Federal Health Minister Marjorie Michel and Finance Minister François-Philippe Champagne did not take part in the meeting. Michel is expected to meet with her provincial and territorial counterparts later this month in Winnipeg. The funding issue comes as the federal Liberals prepare to release their latest budget this fall. David Augustine, The Canadian Press.
6: Local brewing company is taking to social media to address a photo that went viral on various platforms. The Souk Brewing Company issued its third post of the day, announcing the staff member involved had been terminated effective immediately and the closure of the brewery for now. Pictures showed him wearing a T-shirt on Indigenous Day that offended many in the community. The company says they want to be clear that his views and actions don't reflect the values of the Souk Brewing Company, its ownership or staff. They say they're devastated by the actions and sincerely apologize for the hurt they've caused. They say they stand with the community in condemning the behavior and have made the decision to close the brewery for now. Delta Police are investigating whether a driver's medical emergency contributed to that collision that killed two First Nations elders and critically injured two others yesterday. Police say there's no indication the crash was intentional or connected to the National Day for Truth and Reconciliation community walk happening nearby. The driver received medical treatment, was interviewed by investigators, and has since been released from hospital. The two injured victims remain in critical condition, while police say the investigation continues and no charges have been laid. Former BC Chief Coroner Lisa Lapointe wading into the provincial race under the Greens banner in Saanich South. She joined leader Emily Lowen for the unveiling of the Greens platform on toxic drugs today. LaPointe talked about the situation in depth with Josh earlier this afternoon.
2: It's a multi-trillion dollar business, drug trafficking, and they are making it on the backs of our loved ones. Government needs to step in and regulate. They regulate alcohol. They regulate cannabis. They need to regulate the toxic drug system. And then what are the prevention strategies? There's no national prevention strategy. There's no educational strategy in the schools. And what about treatment? Because treatment right now is not standardized, nor do we have really good data on what is effective.
6: She says the Greens' evidence-based approach is the right one. Residents in Prospect Lake area will be without water for a few hours today due to emergency water main repairs. There's a leak near West Saanich Road that requires the water be shut off for the Prospect Lake area, including Heartland Avenue. District of Saanich says the duration of repairs unknown, but staff are hopeful that the water will be turned back on soon. Crews will remain on site until that's restored. Sports coming up.
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6: Your NFL Thursday Nighter, a couple of 2-1 teams, divisional opponents going at it, Cleveland and Pittsburgh. They really don't like each other. There's a big game in Major League Baseball today. Of the four first-round series, only one is going to a third and deciding game. That'll be in Atlanta tonight. The Phillies are in town. It's been a very entertaining series so far, by a large margin over the other three for sure. Winner advances, loser goes home. 5 o'clock, your first pitch. Canucks play their home opener tonight. They take on the team they beat Tuesday, the Edmonton Oilers. Kevin Lankinen is expected to get his second straight start in goal. And the Golden Eyes will go into next season without their top defenseman. Claire Thompson announced her retirement today to continue her medical school studies. I'm Steve Young, Island News Now.
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1: 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And your 4 o'clock code word is nutmeg. Nutmeg. Put that in your baking with some ginger. Just saying. Pumpkin bread. Good. But nutmeg is your word for the 4 o'clock hour. 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And you do not want to phone the air studio to tell us verbally. 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You click on the happy picture of the people pushing the shopping cart where it says Great Grocery Giveaway. You click that. And just below that is a place where you can enter your code word for a chance to win a $2,000 smile card from Thrifty Foods. Ryan and Lisa will give one away on Monday. So best of luck to you with nutmeg.
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1: Mike Kozakowski from Cinefied.ca joins us for a conversation as he does on most Thursday afternoons. Mike, how you doing, sir?
15: Oh, I'm doing really good, Josh. Thank you so much for having me. And I was just actually thinking, what is the batting average here? Mm-hmm. I think we've done pretty much every Thursday in recent memory. That's pretty good.
1: Yeah, unless we were away for, you know, not having a show on some random Thursday, or perhaps you were unavailable, but you are rarely unavailable, even if you have to talk to us from the side of the highway up near Ladysmith or something.
15: You know, Josh, that's happened a few times. And every once in a while, I'll sneak in a show from a secluded location and not even tell you, mm-hmm. unless the cell phone reception goes haywire, then I have to spill the beans.
1: Yeah.
15: But otherwise, I do everything I can to be with you both on Thursdays. I absolutely love this segment. And every once in a while, I'll hear from people saying that they learn a thing or two. So that makes it all worth it for me. And once again, thank you so much for having me. I try not to miss this for the world. And here we go. We're talking on the first of the month.
1: Yes.
15: Which could only mean one thing. And I'll give you a guess as to what that could mean.
1: Well, we're talking about September.
15: Indeed.
1: Yep.
15: We're going to chat beta from the last month.
1: Mm-hmm. The folks with the, is the VER? Yeah, the Victoria Real Estate Board, they put out their numbers for the previous month at the beginning of the next month. And looks like the real estate market in Greater Victoria couldn't hang on to the strength that it was seeing in August, posting some mostly lower sales and prices when compared to a month prior and even when compared to 2025. This is the subject of an article you've published today at Citified.ca. What did you find? What stood out to you, Mike?
15: Absolutely. It was not the ending to summer that we had expected. And my colleague Ryan Cook of RE/MAX Generation, he helps me pull the numbers together. We chat about the last month's market activity. We try and make sense of the market, bring in the anecdotes, bring in some of the data that comes from various sources, and essentially try to make sense of what we just went through. Although it's difficult to pin market sentiment and market direction on a single month, it is helpful to compare where we were a year ago and where we were a month ago, maybe even a couple of months ago. And what I can tell you right now is where we thought we would be at the end of September, turned out we weren't there. So the market definitely took a bit of a exit on the highway earlier than we had expected, and we ended up with more than 16% fewer sales overall than what we saw in September of 2025. And the numbers are 463 sales across the board this September compared to 554 sales last September. So just about 100 fewer deals made their way to pen and paper. And that is, as I said, not what we expected. Certainly not when we saw the end of August just absolutely roar to life. And the market was in a very different headspace at that point. Now, in terms of prices, I mean, let's be honest, it's still expensive to buy a house in Greater Victoria, whether it's $1.3 million on average or whether it's $1.27 million on average. That's still a lot of money, again, on average, meaning that you're taking all the deals from the lower priced segment of the market, which is in the Souk area and some of the further afield suburbs, all the way to the most expensive parts of our real estate market, being Oak Bay, Cordova Bay, East Victoria, those kinds of jurisdictions. So $1.27 million was the average for a house in Greater Victoria in September, down from a year ago of, just pull this up here, as I'm looking at this giant matrix of prices. You know what? I'll get back to that one. But perfect. In August, the average was $1.312 million, so just over $1.3 million. That's a pretty significant change. Now, of course, averages can be manipulated relatively easily if you have a small number of transactions. But in terms of single-family homes, it's the strongest submarket in our real estate market, and we saw 239 sales in September. Now, compared to a year ago, that's a 50-deal drop. We saw 289 sales last September, which is a fairly substantial deviation, I would think.
1: I would agree with you. Now, I want to take this a slightly different tack here. I want to kind of frame this in the perspectives of really both parties here, the buyer and the seller. We'll come to the seller angle in just a moment. But if you're a buyer today, Mike, what advantages do you have that you perhaps didn't have a year or two ago?
15: Well, I'll start with this, and I'll deliver that promised average that I just couldn't pull out of the hat when we were chatting. So yes, a year ago, September's average was just a hair under 1.3 million. And again, it was just a hair under 1.27 million this year. So one advantage is that prices did slip. So buyers were able to negotiate much more economical deals for themselves. But what we're also seeing in the market is the frenzied pace that is typically associated to Victoria's real estate market most certainly is not there right now, which gives you additional time for inspections. It gives you additional time for due diligence, but it also gives sellers a little bit of pressure knowing that if they don't come to the table with reasonable terms, the buyer is likely to walk away. And that's one of the advantages that we're seeing for buyers right now, is that the sellers now are the ones who are having to work a little bit harder to ensure that they land a deal. Now, prices, we've talked about this on multiple occasions, prices that sellers have been asking over the last year in particular were not really in alignment with the realities of the market. So we saw a lot of deals that just didn't work because the buyer wasn't able to come to an agreement with the seller. The sellers were expecting prices that they would have fetched sometime prior, and the buyers just said, no way. So we actually lost sales because the two parties could not come together. Now, the listing prices themselves are much more reasonable. They're calibrated to the market. Sellers are coming to the table understanding that they cannot expect to sell their home in 2021 prices or 2022 prices, that they have to be reasonable. Now, where we are seeing a little bit of unreasonableness is in the condo market, believe it or not. That's the sticking point right now, where the condo market is not seeing sellers that are as reasonable and calibrating their prices to what the market wants to pay. And I know we're coming up on the clock right now, so we'll get into condos and then townhomes, I guess, right after the break.
1: Let's do that. Mike Kozakowski from Citavide.ca joins us for a conversation which continues after Morgana's traffic and weather report. I see Morgana. It's Marissa. I'm sorry.
28: This is Marissa Meekins with your CFAX 1070 traffic and weather. Heading northbound on the TCH, still seeing those delays going from Mayfair Mall on the clear up just before Helmkin Overpass. And quite congested heading southbound on Mackenzie. That's from the Pat Bay onto the TCH. Admirals and Craig Flower, I can see a backup in all directions there at that intersection. And let's take a look at our weather for tonight. Partly cloudy, 40% chance of showers and a low of 10. Tomorrow, a little bit of fog in the morning. And for the rest of the day, mainly cloudy, 30% chance of showers and a high of 18. And on the weekend, nice and sunny. Saturday, high of 19. And on Sunday, high of 20. Right now, it's 15 degrees.
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3: Yesterday's holiday allowed quite a few Lions fans to take in the team's practice in Surrey, but a couple of fans deserve special mention. Four-year-old Brantley and his dad, Ben, made the trek from Mission into Surrey, and they came bearing gifts, specifically White Spot Pirate Packs for Brantley's favorite players on the team. When I asked Brantley who the Pirate Packs were for, he was on point. Nathan, Andrew, Riley, and Big Mike, he responded, referring to Mr. Rourke, Pearson, Pickett, and Coach Ur. The players, of course, appreciated the efforts of their pint-sized fan and wolfed down the hamburgers, well, no problem. Of course, little Brantley forgot about his favorite play-by-play guy, but hey, there's always next time. For the Lions Huddle, I'm Bob the Moj Marjanovic.
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0: It's Saturday Night Live, the iconic comedy series with all the laughs, surprises, and OMG, did you see that? 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
6: Continuing the conversation with Mike Kozakowski from Citified.ca. Mike, before the break, we were looking at the real estate stats from the Victoria Real Estate Board through the month of September, which frankly just ended yesterday. They turn around that data pretty quickly. And we were looking at the housing market in particular as relates to the single family home. What does that same report and that same set of data say about condos and townhouses, Mike?
7: So we've actually touched on the fact that the condominium market may have reached its proverbial bottom this summer. It looks like it's sort of evening out. We've had just a fairly negative outlook and negative reports on that submarket, driven to a significant degree by what's happening in Victoria's urban center. It's been a much more challenging market segment for the sellers especially, and the buyers also have been quite reticent at pulling the trigger when it comes to making acquisitions in the urban center and periphery areas. But that does look to be bottoming out, so we could potentially see a revival of the condo market into 2027. But that being said, the realities of the market today are what drive the deals of today. And so you've got a bit of a stalemate between sellers and buyers, with sellers expecting prices that are still on the higher end of what buyers are prepared to pay. Now, curiously enough, in September, the year-over-year average price for condominiums was actually up by over 7% compared to a year ago. A year ago, we really were in the thick of things when it came to the struggles of the condominium market. And so prices were definitely challenged. Sellers were finding it very difficult to move their inventory, and buyers were also not all that keen to be acquiring condominium properties. And not necessarily just in the urban core, but even regionally speaking, you've got a number of challenges, some to do with older stock of housing. You've got issues with the upkeep of older buildings. Of course, there could be special assessments that the buyers would have to pay for. You've got, in some cases, growing strata fees and insurance rates for older buildings, and even some new buildings. They have higher maintenance costs due to the amenities that are within them, and also some of the insurance considerations for the property. So it's been a fairly challenging market for the condo sector, but things are looking up. But again, the sellers seem to be a little bit too optimistic in terms of the prices they believe the market is willing to support, and that stalled some deals and has caused some properties to linger on the market for longer than they should have. So by the numbers, there were 137 condo units that sold via MLS. So that doesn't include any inventory that is sold off MLS. So that would include pre-sales. That would include newly completed pre-sales as well. That may never be on MLS, but they're still purchased off MLS directly from the developers.

0: So this is purely the MLS data. Now, last year, we had a stronger month, to be frank, 154 deals last year. And again, 137 this year, but the prices were higher this year. So it's a bit of a juggling act there. Now, could there have been more sales this year? Yeah, the market feels, or in terms of the market's professionals, they do feel that there were plenty of deals that stalled because sellers were expecting too much and the buyers just weren't willing to commit to the prices. So again, we're referring back to this expectation of higher value than what the market can actually bear. Now, curiously enough, as I already mentioned, the average was actually higher by more than 7%, landing at $605,000 this September compared to $562,000 last September. Why can there be a deviance or a deviation when it comes to these averages? Sometimes you've got fairly expensive properties trading hands, and it doesn't take a tremendous volume one way or the other to impact the average price. When you're dealing with 137 units, a good handful of high-priced properties can definitely play with the numbers. And in this case, that very well may have been the case. Now, compared to August, the average was even higher in August than the average in September, $625,000. Remember, we started the show off saying at the end of summer, July and August were strong months for Victoria's real estate industry, and the condominium market was no different. It had a pretty good sales number, and it had a pretty good average valuation for the units that did sell through MLS. Where are we going with the condo market? Well, I anticipate that many would-be buyers are also getting to a point where they're fatigued in terms of searching for a unit, fatigued in terms of going through the motions of inspections, strata reports, et cetera, et cetera. And people are looking to commit. This market has been challenged. There are plenty of buyers on the sidelines, but they also don't want to overpay because there's still that unknown. Where will the market go? How will things turn out over the longer term? It's a bit of a mystery. Generally speaking, though, long-term, Victoria is a fairly safe real estate market. So personally, I'm not too concerned about the long-term, but not everybody can buy and expect the benefits of the long-term market. So what I'll do very quickly is I'll chat about the townhomes. Townhomes did what townhomes do, and that's fairly flat. About $845,000 was the average for the townhome market. Sales are right in that mid-hundred range, as they always are. I barely even look at the townhome data anymore because it just hardly ever changes. Last August, the average wasn't that different. A year ago, the average also wasn't that different. If you're going to be buying a townhome in Greater Victoria, expect to pay between $800,000 and $900,000 on average. That'll be the ballpark that you're looking at. In terms of location, that's what drives value in Victoria. Places like Oak Bay, there's always a strong demand for that missing middle style of housing in Oak Bay. It's relatively rare. Buyers, when they see it, they jump on the opportunity to buy. So that's a strong market if you're a seller in that market. In terms of location to schools, in terms of location to alternative transportation options, those are big factors for townhome buyers, and also access to amenities like parkland and waterfront areas. So not much to report in terms of townhomes. Steady as she goes. It's always been the case. It's likely to be the case over the medium and longer term. But the real story is what's going on with condos. Are sellers going to be more reasonable? And in terms of this being the bottoming out of the condo market, that's quite likely. But again, we're just hypothesizing. We have no crystal ball, but it's looking like the condo market might have finally found its bottom and is going to start up either straggling that bottom or start to lift up over the medium and longer terms.
1: Mike Kosakowski from Centified.ca. I really appreciate our conversations on a Thursday afternoon, sir. All the best.
0: My pleasure.
1: And the conversation continues after Marissa's traffic and weather report.
2: Taking a look at the roads out there for your evening commute. I'm seeing those unusual delays. Northbound on the TCH, I can see scattered delays from Mayfair to just past McKenzie, and a little bit of another slowdown just after the Helmkin overpass. Southbound on McKenzie, as you're heading onto the TCH, expect delays starting at the Pat Bay. Looks like the intersection of Admirals and Craigflower is still really backed up. I can see westbound traffic on Craigflower is backed up before Tillicum. And taking a look at our weather for tonight, partly cloudy, 40% chance of showers and a low of 10. Tomorrow, a little bit of fog in the morning. And for the rest of the day, mainly cloudy and 30% chance of showers with a high of 18. For the weekend, it looks nice and sunny, though. Saturday, sunny with a high of 19. And on Sunday, sunny with a high of 20. I'll be back again in 15 minutes for your next traffic and weather update. If you have any tips for me, please send me a text to 71010. Right now it's 15 degrees.
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6: Good afternoon, I'm Steve Young with your CFAX 1070 News, 2-4-30. Family members of two Tawasin First Nation elders killed in a collision outside a shopping center in Delta yesterday say the women were cultural pillars of their community. Women were killed, two others were seriously injured by a pickup truck whose driver was in an apparent medical distress situation and drove into an area where Nation members were to unveil four traditional carvings known as house posts. Delta police say the driver involved has been released from hospital as investigators assess whether their medical emergency played a role in the crash. Police say there's no information to suggest the collision was intentional. New report from TD Economics says fears of widespread job losses due to AI are unlikely, saying the labor market is more poised for gradual change instead.
7: The TD economists say rapid advances in generative AI technology have led to concerns that automation could replace workers en masse. But for a large-scale displacement to occur, the report says AI would have to be able to perform tasks autonomously, be economically attractive, and be rapidly adopted across companies. The economists say those conditions remain difficult for AI to achieve, and that while the AI job apocalypse thesis is a risk, it is not their base case scenario. Michelle Zedekian, The Canadian Press.
6: Prime Minister Mark Carney has designated an oil pipeline to the West Coast, now known as Pacific Link, as a project of national interest under the Building Canada Act. Carney says the Pacific Link will spark sustained growth for the Fort McMurray region in particular.
8: What this has prospect to do for the region as a whole is, I wouldn't use the term boom, I would use sustained growth, because we learned lessons from the past in building infrastructures. We had the mayors here there, and there's a reason why the mayors are here, because they're thinking ahead. They're thinking about serving their citizens today, but also thinking ahead.
6: BC Green Party leader Emily Lowen pointed out a potential problem with the Pacific Link announcement. That's because it would need to go through American waters, well, waters that are at least 90% American jurisdiction.
9: So we're seeing yet again the conversation being dominated by American interests dressed up in the Canadian flag. And we are wasting billions of taxpayer dollars, up to $40 billion on this project that could be invested in genuine energy security within Canadian borders, building out solar, wind, renewable at scale, geothermal, that would actually protect us from the volatile swing.
6: He may not be seeking re-election as mayor of View Royal, but Sid Tobias is hoping to keep a foothold in the political world. He'll be the Centre BC candidate in Esquimalt-Colwood. He says British Columbia needs stable, practical, and collaborative government focused on delivering results rather than increasing political division. Now that the wildfire north of Souk is under control, you might be hearing more about prescribed fires. The Department of National Defense will be conducting burns at Machosin's Rocky Point. The prescribed burns will be done by the Wildfire Service and cover up to 50 hectares of land over a 3 to 5 day period between now and the middle of the month. Saanich police, meanwhile, warning people to be bear aware. This after a large, very large, actually, Did you see the picture of him? He's a big bear. Was spotted yesterday in the area of Baxter Avenue and Glanford Avenue, just west of Patricia Bay Highway. Patrol officers have monitored the bear's activity, and BC conservation officers have been notified. The animal is not acting aggressively, but to be safe, residents are asked to keep small children and their pets indoors. Sports coming up.
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6: Like, that bear's had a few salmon. Let's be honest. Checking your sports scoreboard, a couple games underway in the NHL at this hour. The Rangers lead Tampa by a score of 1-0. That's in the first period. Also in the first period, Buffalo leads Columbus 1-0, and Philadelphia leads New Jersey 1-0. Canucks, home opener tonight. They take on the Oilers. That's 7 o'clock puck drop. Zach Hyman won't be in the Oilers lineup. He's out with a lower body injury sustained against Vancouver earlier this week. The Kraken, meanwhile, are in Calgary. Big baseball game tonight in Atlanta. It's the Braves and Phillies meeting in game 3, the deciding game of the first round series. The winner advances. The loser goes home. That one gets underway at the top of the clock. I'm Steve Young, Island News Now.
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1: Continuing our conversation with Mike Kozakowski from Citified.ca as we look back at the September statistics with respect to Victoria Real Estate Board property sales and listings and all the rest. Mike, thanks for sticking around, sir.
0: My pleasure. Thank you.
1: And when we kind of wrapped up the last segment, you were talking about, you know, the long-term outlook looks fairly stable, as it typically does for the Victoria real estate market, but things perhaps look less stable when you look through just ahead to the rest of fall. When you do that, just looking through the rest of, you know, quarter four, whatever it happens to hold for us of 2026, what are you most closely watching? And then, more importantly, what should buyers and sellers be looking at over the rest of the year?
0: Mm-hmm. Excellent questions. There are many different pursuits that will end the same, I suppose, when it comes to real estate. One way of doing things may not be the way another person wishes to do them, but they work well for somebody else. So I'll pull together just a few anecdotes, personal experiences, and just personal suggestions from Mike, purely Mike, who is not a licensed real estate agent. He's just a real estate guy. And I have to make sure I say that because a lot of people do call me asking for real estate representation. I can't. I'm sorry. I'm not the guy.
1: You want the good advice, but talk to a realtor.
0: That's right. Yeah. Realtor will be able to guide you and show you statistics and insights into the market because they have access to them. And that's what makes working with a real estate agent so incredibly important, especially when times are challenging. You want to find somebody who is capable of delivering the information as required to help you position your interests so that they align with the market. And as far as sellers, this is what's really important, and I want less sellers to listen, is that what you think your property is worth often comes from an emotional point of view, and you really have to take your real estate agent's advice to heart because their interest is to make sure that you don't end up getting caught in a long-term loop of buyers coming through, putting in offers, and both parties walking away unhappy. You have to price right. And in a market where buyers are firmly in control, which is what we're seeing right now, pricing right is the key to success. And even though you may want a specific price in your head, time is always money. So if you're willing to waste a lot of time just to get the price that you may not get, that's your prerogative, then I highly suggest that you work with your agent to arrive at a price that makes sense for the market, because that is the number one theme that I've heard from many real estate agents and also sellers and buyers is that the pricing just doesn't align with the expectations. From sellers, they're upset the buyers don't see the value that they've placed on their property. The buyers, meanwhile, say the value doesn't make sense. And oftentimes, the buyer will actually say, and the bank agrees with us. They won't lend us the price you're asking us to pay for your property. So in many cases, the buyers tend to be a little bit more right because they're coming employed with information from their lender and also being a little bit more emotionally detached from comparable properties. For example, Ryan Cook, who is a real estate agent in Victoria, told me today there's a unit that sold or has been placed in the market in a building that he himself lives in. And he was telling me sometimes it's a real struggle telling the sellers to price accordingly. And he does see that quite often, especially in the condominium market, where sellers in this market are a little too optimistic about what they expect their property to fetch, whereas the buyers are just uninterested. So you end up getting caught in a long-term loop of having to chase the buyers and having to reprice, having to lower your expectation, and that wastes time. And it's probably going to waste money. So the things that I'm looking at right now is interest rates. Where are they going? How will they impact the market? Personally, and for anybody else with a mortgage, if you're in a variable rate environment, pay very close attention to what is happening with variable interest rates because they have the potential to jump up wildly. And we saw that a couple of years ago where people were caught suddenly paying a significantly higher interest rate because they weren't paying attention to the variable market or the variable rate market. Pay attention to that. Make it a weekly, maybe even biweekly, but at least a couple of times a month. Just read up on where the interest rates are going because it's going to impact you immediately if rates rise and you have to be prepared. The bank says we're here to lend you money, but your job is to pay your mortgage. So there's no excuse for having issues with paying a mortgage, especially if you're on a variable rate. Now, in terms of the 3 and 5 year rates, maybe it's a good time to talk to your mortgage broker or your bank about locking in a longer term rate. Maybe this is the time. We are seeing a little bit of a creep up in terms of the fixed rates. And if that's starting to happen, then perhaps it's time for a conversation with your lender to jump from variable to fixed rate. And speaking of rates, if you're in the market looking to buy, go to your lender, whether it's your mortgage broker or a bank or any other institution, and see if they can lock in a rate for you. It doesn't harm you. It doesn't mean that you have to pay that rent or that rate in the event that rates actually fall. It just means that if they rise, you're protected for whatever period the lender has agreed to keep that rate frozen. That is critical when you're facing a somewhat turbulent interest rate environment where we could see rates start to nudge up. You don't want to end up having to put more down than you were prepared to put down just because the rates suddenly change on you. So get out there and get that mortgage rate locked in, hopefully for a 3-month period, which will give you some grace.
1: Mike, I got a text in at 71010 where folks can obviously contribute, ask questions about any of the things we're discussing with Mike today on the program. And this texter writes in, Mike, so they're talking to you, not saying that you are the reason, but they say, is one of the reasons that people are having a hard time selling their home, is it because of both the mortgage rates now and also the stress tests are so high that I'm just reading what he wrote here in this text message, that it is so much more difficult to qualify for a mortgage these days, even with two well-employed individuals?
0: That is an excellent question, and I'll give you, as complicated as this answer can be, I'll give you as condensed of an answer as I can.
1: Okay.
0: The stress test has become essentially just a fact of life in our real estate market. Has it made buying a home much more difficult for many people? It absolutely has. And if you're a seller, you're having to most likely sell and rebuy in this market. So if you're unable to get the price that you were expecting to get in order to jump up the ladder, purchase perhaps a more expensive home, or even downsize and put a specific amount of money aside, give it to your kids, what have you, you absolutely have to re-qualify in this market, and your dollar may not go as far as you initially thought it would. You may have to put down more money given your income, given the interest rates that are now between that 4 and 4.5 fixed, 5-year fixed rate. So it is a challenge, but many people have just unfortunately come to expect it as the new normal. Will we see the stress test removed in the future? I think that's one of the tools that our policymakers have. They introduce these restrictions and these challenges, if you will, but they can also remove them. And I suspect that if we see a change to our federal government, that that is one of the goodies, so to speak, that they can dangle in front of us to get our vote. When it comes to buying a home, obviously that's a significant pursuit for many families and individuals in Canada. So the easier you can make it, the easier it becomes for the market to move inventory, get people moving up the ladder. Yeah, even downsizing as easy as it may sound to downsize, it also has its challenges because not everybody's downside story is the same. Some people legitimately need to pull money out of their equity and put it to something else. And given the challenges in our market right now, a lot of sellers are unable to get the price that they would have gotten several years ago. But unfortunately, hanging on, expecting the price that you may never get will end up costing you in the long term quite often.
1: Mike Kozakowski from Citified.ca joins us for a conversation. Let's talk about how uncertainty impacts all of this when we return from Marissa's Traffic and Weather Report.
2: Still seeing more of the same. Lots of delays going northbound on the TCH from Finlayson. It starts to clear up after McKenzie, but the on-ramp on McKenzie heading onto the TCH, that is backed up to about Kerry Road, so it's looking a little bit better. Still seeing delays if you're heading towards the intersection of Interurban and Wilkinson. Heading northbound on Helmkin, or sorry, southbound on Helmkin, I can see that is backed up towards Burnside as well. And over on Souk Road, let's take a look. Actually, that looks pretty good right now. Just a little bit of delays once you hit Idlemore, and then it clears up before the bridge. For our weather tonight, partly cloudy, 40% chance of showers and a low of 10. Tomorrow, a little bit of fog in the morning, and the rest of the day, mainly cloudy with 30% chance of showers and a high of 18. And on Saturday, nice and sunny with a high of 19. Right now, it's 15 degrees.
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1: Concluding our conversation with Mike Kozakowski from Citified.ca. Now, Mike, when we look at the statistics that the Victoria Real Estate Board put out for the month of September, the raw numbers tell us that sales are down and inventory is up. But one of the factors that's harder to measure is uncertainty. We're in the middle of a snap provincial election campaign, and voters are now hearing competing visions on housing policy and taxation and public spending, economic development, and affordability. The Victoria market also coming off several years of rapid change in interest rates, inflation, and regulatory shifts. The VREB itself notes a lack of certainty as a possible contributor to lower sales activity. So I guess I'll start with this, Mike. If the real estate board points to broader uncertainty as a possible factor behind the slower sales that we saw just last month, how much of what we're seeing now is people simply waiting on the sidelines for the results of the contest that'll be wrapped up on the 24th of October?
0: Right. Well, that's a fairly new event. We didn't know that we were heading into an election cycle up until just a couple of days ago. In fact, I personally, purely an opinion and all politics aside, I did not expect the provincial government to call an election during the municipal election. If you had asked me a week ago what I thought, I'd say, yeah, they're probably going to wait and we're going to have an election in November. That's not the case. So that has definitely just suddenly emerged. But what that does mean in terms of uncertainty, especially in the commercial real estate market, is you've got the municipal election that could see the attitudes on local councils change. And we know that local councils are the gatekeepers the primary gatekeepers when it comes to real estate approvals and the various processes that go into the delivery of new housing and commercial spaces in our community. So we've got that major change coming. That's been baked into the system. We've known from 4 years ago that we were going to have this election, so it's not a surprise. What is a surprise is the provincial election. So you've got this municipal election cycle that is already leading to plenty of commercial players out there taking a pause and a hiatus to their acquisition plans and their sale plans, waiting to see what actually happens on the municipal playing field. But the provincial playing field, this is where it really gets interesting, because the government has the power to give, it has the power to take. And what they've given municipalities, many municipalities, are housing ultimatums, essentially, that this is what you have to supply in order to be in our good books. And if you don't supply it, you're going to end up in our bad books. That's put a lot of pressure on municipalities. It's put a lot of pressure on the municipal officials that are now vying for voter support. If the provincial government changes, they could very quickly alter the housing discussion across the province. They could very quickly change the business as we expect it to be conducted right now across the southern Vancouver Island. We could see a significant shift in what development activity actually means in the capital region, and it could happen literally overnight. So you've got a historic time, especially for the commercial players, where we really don't know what's going to happen at the end of October, both municipally and provincially. We could end up with councils that are very much against the level of housing development and the style of housing development we've seen over the last several years. But we could also end up with a province that agrees with certain aspects of those councils. Or we could end up with councils that are very much in opposition to what we've seen over the last few years, but the provincial agenda continues unabated. In fact, maybe it will even double down if the same government gets reelected. There's so much unknown right now, and for the commercial market in particular, it causes some time to sit back, or at least it leads to time to sit back and just watch and see how the cookie crumbles before you're committing many, many, in some cases, millions of dollars for land acquisitions, building acquisitions, or what have you. Mm-hmm. Now, in terms of the consumers, my takeaway is that as far as the consumer market is concerned, it's pretty much business as normal, I would say, in my opinion. If the government says, for example, missing middle housing will now be restricted and will no longer be permitted like we had expected it to be permitted into the future, well, that means that units like townhomes are likely to become more valuable, because there's an expectation there will be less of them just by right, which is what the missing middle housing equation has delivered, is more of that style of housing. So that's one thing to consider. But even if government attitudes don't change, is that going to make townhomes less valuable? No, it just means the status quo will continue. But on the flip side, I mean, if a future government says, no, we're not going to support missing middle to the degree we've been supporting it, well, then, yeah, you could have a bit of a supply chain issue there, looking medium and long term as far as housing policy, not just in Greater Victoria, but in many jurisdictions on Southern Vancouver Island. So me personally, I don't know if I would really be too concerned as a consumer in terms of the political outcomes. I'd be more concerned with things like finding value in the transactions that are before me, making sure that I have my ducks in a row, making sure that my real estate agent is bringing to my attention properties that make sense financially to me. But more importantly, as a buyer especially, I would lock in those interest rates with your lender, because we don't know where they're going to go. And if they go up, at least you're protected for probably about 90 days. But if they go down, you can still take advantage of that. So go out there and get those rates locked in. You have nothing to lose, absolutely nothing to lose. I'm always surprised by the amount of people who don't lock their interest rates in. It's something that you should do just as a matter of course if you're out there looking for real estate. Now, also, don't forget that there's plenty of new build inventory in our region that is not on MLS, that is not on realtor.ca, but it's in the hands of real estate developers who have their private websites and they have their private sales offices. So work with your real estate agent to go check out those real estate offices, to go connect with the real estate developers who are going to have inventory that you won't find on realtor.ca. And you never know, you might end up finding a unit, a brand new unit that is either newly completed or about to be completed that makes a lot of sense for you. And in some cases, those new units can actually qualify for more favorable terms. They may qualify for longer term mortgage periods. So there's plenty of stuff to explore when it comes to the new build equation of our housing industry. Now, as far as condominiums, I mean, it's a tricky time. As a buyer, I would not be afraid to put in fairly beneficial offers to myself. If I'm looking at a unit, let's just say hypothetically, it's been sitting on the market for 60 days, $550,000, it hasn't moved, go in with a strong offer, see what happens. But don't make your offers wishy-washy. If you're going to go in with a strong offer, make it a strong offer for the seller as well, so they're not going to be wasting a couple of weeks of their time, so you can go through your due diligence with an offer that eventually will just fall through because it wasn't serious in the first place. Be serious about it. Put your cards on the table. Throw down a price that you feel is fair, given what you're experiencing elsewhere in the market and what you're seeing in terms of where the market is going. And you might be surprised. What sellers don't like is they don't like for their time to be wasted any more than the buyers like their time being wasted. Right now, though, it is much, much, much more favorable to be a buyer. You are almost fully in control here, and that's extremely rare for the Victoria market. So if you're on the fence trying to figure out if this is the time to jump in, I'd say, yeah, if you're a buyer, now's the time. Buyer markets do not come around a lot in our part of the world.
1: It's a buyer's market, and Mike Kozakowski from Citified.ca here to help us understand that market. All the best, sir, and we'll talk again next week.
0: Thank you very much. And also, which I've hardly ever mentioned, Citified.ca is where you will find those pre-sale new build listings. So check out that website. The guy who runs it seems to be an okay guy most of the time. And you can find some good resources there for sure.
1: Yeah, the guy who runs it is a piece of work for sure. Mike Kozakowski, all the best, sir. Take good care.
0: Thank you very much. Take care.
1: All right. Traffic and weather time with Marissa.
2: Seeing a motor vehicle incident at the intersection of Gorge and Jutland. Seems to be a bit of delays, mostly on Gorge, heading westbound there towards that intersection, delays between Douglas and Jutland. And still the usual delays northbound on the TCH between Uptown and Mackenzie. For our weather tonight, partly cloudy, 40% chance of showers and a low of 10. Tomorrow, mainly cloudy with 30% chance of showers and a high of 18. Right now it's 15 degrees.
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8: Good afternoon, I'm Steve Young with your CFAX 1070 News, 2:05. Local brewing company took to social media this afternoon to address a photo that went viral on various platforms. The Sook Brewing Company issued its third post of the day announcing the staff member involved had been terminated effective immediately and the closure of the brewery for now. Picture showed him wearing a T-shirt on Indigenous Day that offended many in the community. The company says they want to be clear that the actions and views do not reflect the values of the Sook Brewing Company, its ownership, or its staff. They say they are devastated by those actions and sincerely apologize for the hurt they have caused. They've made the decision to close the brewery for now. Prime Minister Mark Carney and Alberta Premier Danielle Smith designated an oil pipeline to the West Coast, now known as Pacific Link, as a project of national interest today under the Building Canada Act. Carney says the pipeline will create thousands of jobs to unlock the full potential of Canada as a global energy superpower.
4: 90% of Alberta's oil goes to the U.S. Pacific Link will materially reduce that dependence by allowing us to export an additional 1 million barrels a day to growing markets in Asia. That means more customers, more choice, higher prices for all Canadian energy producers. And it means greater long-term security of demand.
8: BC Conservatives plan to put together a committee that would include both the provincial and federal governments, along with First Nations and landowners, to look at the proposal. Leader Lauren Dirksen says the delays in permitting of the past will end under a Conservative government.
9: The era of delay, obstruction, and missed opportunities is over in British Columbia. BC does need strong leadership for very serious times. First, we will cut red tape, faster permitting, faster approvals. And second, we will take BC's case back out to the world as the premier investment destination.